0: imperative. You come back after the news at the top of the hour, suffered through a few commercial messages. Mert, Alex, and I, along with the rest of the AM 970 team, will be waiting right here for you. We know you want it. We know you want to shake it off with us. We know you do. So please come back for hour two of Shake It Off with Mert and Lucas Live. Lots more controversy and maybe, just maybe, some answers await. Stick around after the break. Air Force Sergeant and passionate veteran advocate Alicia Scoville joins us. 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
2: News this hour from Town Hall. I'm Mary Rose. U.S. military says it begins a new round of airstrikes targeting Iran. U.S. Central Command says unidentified human remains have been recovered in Jordan. CENTCOM said in a statement Sunday that the remains were found near the location of an Iranian strike that killed two U.S. service members and left one missing. Vice President J.D. Vance and Second Lady Usha Vance have welcomed their fourth child. Their son, Alec Neil Vance, is the first child born to a sitting vice president in more than 150 years. The Vances announced the birth Sunday on social media. A Massachusetts tax experiment is getting a second look. Correspondent Ken Lorman reports taxpayers can voluntarily pay a higher state income tax rate, but very few do.
3: The option was created as a way for residents who favor higher taxes to contribute more revenue. But according to figures highlighted by Unleash Prosperity, only 1,570 taxpayers, about 0.05% of more than 3.2 million filers, chose the higher rate last year. Supporters of lower taxes say the results suggest most taxpayers prefer keeping their own money. Ken Lorman reporting.
2: Former Deputy National Security Advisor K.T. McFarland is weighing in on Iran.
4: Appearing on Larry O'Connor's program on Salem News Channel, K.T. McFarland discussed how regional energy infrastructure is reducing Iran's leverage over global oil markets.
5: While nobody's been paying attention, the Strait of Hormuz is becoming less relevant by the minute because countries in the Middle East are building pipelines to avoid the Strait of Hormuz, and they're also sending their tankers to the United States to fill up with American oil.
4: McFarland says the trend gives the United States greater strategic influence in the region. Willie Nelson, The White House.
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2: Five family members are found dead after flash flooding in Utah.
7: Five family members who had set out for a day of hiking were killed after a flash flood swept through canyons of southern Utah Friday, according to law enforcement officials. The victims were a captain in the Provo, Utah Fire Department, his wife, and their sons, according to fire officials. A daughter who was not on the trip survived. The Wayne County Sheriff's Office says the family arrived Friday at Sunglow Campground in scenic Red Rock Canyon. Although the Sheriff's Office did not identify the victims, the Provo Fire Department confirmed in a social media post that Fire Captain Spencer Long and his family members were killed. I'm Julie Walker.
2: Andrew Tate and his brother have been arrested in Miami. The social media influencers with millions of followers were arrested by federal marshals Saturday on criminal charges of rape and sex trafficking in the UK. Breaking news and analysis at townhall.com. A mix-up triggers a lawsuit.
8: Kyle Bylin is part of a lawsuit suing Unity Medical Center in Grafton, North Dakota for being switched at birth and sent home with the wrong family 38 years ago.
9: My bassinet had Kyle Bolin on it, right? But I was born 10 to 12 hours before Kyle Bolin as Jeremy Morrison.
8: Kyle uncovered the mix-up after taking an at-home test he chose randomly during a Christmas gift exchange. That led to his biological aunt on a genealogy platform. The hospital is not disputing there was a switch, but says records and staff are hard to find after almost four decades. I'm Lisa Dwyer.
2: New data shows the World Cup raised consumer spending around the U.S. in June. The Bank of America Institute found that consumer spending using credit and debit cards increased over 6% from a year ago. That's the biggest jump in over 4 years. More on these stories at townhall.com.
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1: One of these men is a highly respected New York attorney, Lucas A. Ferrara. The other is a self-proclaimed man of the people, known as Mert Roberts. 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
0: Hey, what's the name of that one, Alex?
11: This is called Cruise by Ivan Velkov.
0: Ah, Cruise. Love it, given our next topic. Now picture this, Mert. You've got a friend or family member aboard the Scarlet Lady. That's a Virgin Voyages premium adult-only ship, which was going on a 10-day Athens to Venice Mediterranean sailing, and it was chartered by Atlantis Events. Now, imagine your friends or family, they're traveling along with 1,900 other passengers. There were about 1,100 Americans on that ship, by the way. Many who have planned this voyage for months, and a celebrity, we were talking about her during the break, Broadway star Patti LuPone. She was among the passengers, and she was scheduled to perform live. But before the vessel settles into its rhythm, around July 2nd, Mert, Turkey, the country of Turkey, cancels the planned stops in its country, with the government posting on X, get ready for this, that the cruise was chartered by groups, quote, known for behaviors incompatible with the fabric of our society and our moral values, end quote. It added there was, quote, absolutely no possibility, end quote, of the group visiting. 1,200 shore excursions already sold and paid for, canceled. And around July 8th, Mert, the company quickly secured approval for a replacement stop in Alexandria, Egypt, which is the gateway to Cairo and the pyramids. The ship had visited Egypt 5 times before, including the previous year with 2,500 guests. Passengers went to bed, Mert, excited that they were going to be at the pyramids the following morning. But hours later, a note was slipped under the cabin doors. It read, quote, early this morning, we were informed that Scarlet Lady has been denied entry into Egyptian waters.
12: So the freak cruise.
0: No explanation, no warning, approval revoked. 2 countries within 6 days, the same 1,900 passengers got the same answer. We don't want you to step foot on our land. This is not a cruise story, Mert. It's about religion, geopolitics, civil rights, and a sharp irony in modern so politics. But before we deep dive, did you have any thoughts about that fiasco, Mert? Of course, did I leave out that the majority of those passengers were LGBTQ+.
12: Listen, a freak cruise is a freak cruise of according to what you're saying. If it's all adults and they just try to get their freak on and they trying to, you know, extend the freakiness to traditional.
0: Which happens all the time. Listen, happens all the time.
12: You can't advertise the freak show coming to my traditional monuments where, you know, you'd have kids and families and then you might have people walking around topless with paraphernalia on their shirts that of, you know, people's body parts that you might not want a child to be asking questions about. So I understand why these nations are saying, get this freak cruise and let it go to America or ing or

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2: More better than this. And I think she was right. Now, the CEO of the Atlantis, Rich Campbell, told CNN that this decision by the countries was pretty stunning based on the group being gay. He noted that the ship operates like any other cruise, not a gay pride rally, not a political statement, and said he had contacted the U.S. Embassy and the ambassador in Turkey. Authorities did not budge. Egypt's denial came after full approval as well. So Campbell said to the USA Today, "We were given full approval to arrive in Egypt, and just 4 hours before we picked up the pilot and customs officers, we were told that the ship would not be allowed to enter the harbor. No explanation was given. We are very disappointed." He called it outrageous and unheard of. So the ship ended up, Mert, docking in Crete. But no response came from the U.S. State Department or White House.
3: Well,
2: isn't that a shame?
3: You should have cleaned it up and you said it's a LGBTQ cruise instead of an adult. See, when you say an adults only cruise, that implies that there's a lot of, you know, festivities going on that are just for adults.
2: What's the difference with adult gay cruise? It's the same.
3: No. Not adult gay cruise, but just a freaky deaky cruise where everybody's getting their groove on. That's the way you presented it. But if it's an LGBT.
2: Is that the way I presented it, Alex? Or is this.
3: Yes,
2: this is the way Alex is reading into it.
3: When you say an adult only. That doesn't imply.
4: I don't know. I didn't think of it that way. The way.
2: No, that's Mert. It's the Mert's imagination's a little freaky.
3: Well,
2: imagination's a little freaky. That's the problem, Mert.
3: Well, let's just make this clear. Everywhere in the world hasn't reached the level of awareness and acceptance that America has reached. So you have to be very careful with this type of stuff. Now, you can say Turkey, bad. Egypt, bad. But at the end of the day, the people of those nations have a way of doing things. And it's going to take a concerted effort by the rest of the world to work with these countries to get the acceptance that you're looking for. See, I'm not going to blame a country who has existed and done things a certain way for a long time. See, if they've always been against this, it might take them a little bit longer to accept it. Now, we have to be mature enough to understand that and not to try to shame people, because this isn't America we're talking about where you can shame people and file lawsuits. In these nations, they govern usually with a strong bent towards religion. So if they're using Islam or whatever religion they follow to severely dictate the practices of those nations, then that's what you're going to run into. Because let's be honest, if America was truly to be based upon Christian values, a lot of the LGBT stuff that we see take place wouldn't be acceptable. So in these other nations where religion dominates to a large extent, you have to understand that before you try to pass judgment, because it's a religious thing and you have to respect how their religion operates, just like you want us to respect the LGBTQ.
2: But how can you respect their statement, "We don't want you on our soil. We don't want you to. They don't want you in our presence. We don't want you in our presence." That is not acceptable. You know.
3: No. In America, it's not. In America,
2: you can have your
3: not.
2: Religious beliefs, okay?
3: In
2: but what
3: America,
2: about tolerance? What about civil rights? What about non-discrimination?
3: Yeah. Go over there and talk civil rights to them in their nation. This is not America we're talking about. We're talking about other nations who do things a certain way. And you're not going to change their minds by trying to shame them. If you really want things to change, you have to do it with respect and dignity. You have to go over there and basically negotiate, "Hey, we're not so bad. Hey, we understand this is a Muslim nation and you guys take it very seriously. You guys infuse religion into how you guys do things."

0: things over here. So can we have a conversation about acceptance? Can we, you know, make this something that is not ostracized? And you have to approach it that way. The way you're trying to approach it, where you're trying to be tough and talk about civil liberties and they can't do that, they're going to look you right in your face and say, what army do you have that's going to tell us what we can't do in our nation? So you got to be very careful when you try to tell somebody how they going to dictate and run things in their own country. And if a lot of people might not like it, but it's reality. It's how they do things. There's nothing.
1: Yeah, but you, don't you see the hypocrisy, Mert?
0: There is no hypocrisy.
1: Some of the biggest supporters of Muslim rights, defending Muslims' rights, have been the LGBTQ community, LGBTQ plus community.
0: Well, and you got to understand.
1: And here are two countries basically saying, don't you come near us. We don't want you anywhere near us. So what about all these queers for Palestine and all these
0: is that a group or are you?
1: Yes, that's a group, that's right? An actual group.
0: Okay, Alex, I'm just making sure.
1: He thinks it's a joke, Alex.
0: Just making sure.
2: It's not a joke. And
0: let me say this.
2: The reality is all these people that defend Palestine, I hate to say the niche, the thing that everybody says, but they are thrown off a roof if they are.
1: Yeah, so don't you see the irony, the hypocrisy, Mert? These are the same population that advocates for the rights of the Muslim community, and then they're being told, we don't want you anywhere near us, you're dirty.
0: Well, that's a new phenomenon, to be honest.
1: It's not a new phenomenon.
0: No, that's a new phenomenon, because if anybody would try to have done that hundreds of years ago, they would have been dealt with in a negative way.
1: And by the way, you know, Alex, have you seen any protests here in the U.S. In response to the rejection from those ports? Have you seen any press conferences, any rioting, any picketing?
0: Well, you're not going to see that because...
1: I don't see any picketing, rioting in front of the Turkish embassy, in front of the Egyptian embassy, advocating, saying, what are you doing? There's something fundamental. There's a disconnect, Mert.
0: Yeah, you're the one with the disconnect, because they're not going... We're not going to protest somebody who doesn't agree with the way we do things. We protest people who want our acceptance and we want to do business with, and there's an intermingling. But in these other nations, that they don't care if America likes them or not. Why would we protest them when they don't give a damn about
1: then
0: us?
1: Then why are we giving Egypt $1.3 billion in annual U.S. military
0: I'll
1: aid?
0: I'll tell you why.
1: And why? And Turkey's a NATO member. And they're not signed. And they've signed, by the way, international conventions on non-discrimination.
0: I can tell you why.
1: And they're not enforcing those basic promises.
0: I can
1: they're
0: tell
1: basically
0: you
1: saying, you dirty people, stay away. But we'll take your money and we'll take your support. But other than that, we hate you.
0: I can tell you why, because there's probably homosexuals in the military and in the government who are saying, listen, don't be dumb here. We need to have strategic relationships with these nations. So we need to have eyes and ears in these places. And you're just going to have to understand that they're not America. So let's not let...
1: So then we should not support them.
0: No. See, you don't want to cut off your nose despite your face. Listen.
1: Well, how are you cutting?
0: You have to do business. You have to do business with people who you don't agree with. If you choose to be arrogant enough to think, hey, if they don't do everything the way America likes, we can just cut them off, then you're setting America up for a big, big lick.
1: What about the subgroup?
0: When it comes to the world.
1: What about the subgroup? What about the LGBTQ plus? Why are they not in uproar? Why are they not withholding support?
0: Because they're not trying to go to these areas. And
1: well, they just got rejected from them.
0: No. A cruise got rejected, but you don't see thousands and thousands of Americans saying, man, I wish I could just go to Turkey.
1: People go to Istanbul all the time. In fact,
0: they don't have to announce that they're gay.
1: They used to have pride events in Istanbul.
0: Listen,
1: until
0: you don't have to announce your sexuality and you can go. You don't have to put your sexuality on your passport. So you're making a false claim. What you're talking about is a organization that was promoting a LGBTQ event.
1: By the way, and Israel happens to be most tolerant when it comes to LGBTQ.
0: I don't know why you just said that. Okay. Listen to what I'm saying right now.
1: But the support for Israel is faltering. These LGBTQ groups are not supporting Israel. They're supporting people that want to destroy them.
0: I don't know why you're ignoring
2: what I just said. I know exactly what Lucas is trying to say here.
1: What am I saying, Alice? Because Mert's not getting it.
2: You're saying, why are these same groups that basically are, you know, protesting when Trump did the Muslim ban and all that.
1: Right.
2: Now, when their community is banned, they're not going out and protesting.
0: They're
2: that's
0: banned.
2: The point.
0: They're not banned because you can go to these areas. Just don't tell anybody what you
1: don't
0: do.
1: Don't ask, don't tell, huh? Well,
0: Hold on a second. Listen to me before you cut me off with a little slick comment. You can go anywhere in these nations. Just don't tell people what you're into. Nobody's stopping you. But if you want to go there and promote, hey, I'm gay, and run around the streets chanting it and all that type of stuff, it is not America, and they don't operate that way. So don't try to make it seem like you can't be homosexual and go to these areas. They just don't want you throwing big-time parties and blasting it because they don't want that to be part of how they do things. So the assertions that you are making are not truthful and accurate.
2: And actually, I'm glad you said that, because some of these groups also say they don't like America. Meanwhile, they're more accepting here than they are
1: Egypt,
2: in other countries.
1: Right. Egypt and Turkey doesn't like you, so there, have it. It's a big, I don't know. I see it as incongruity.
0: Why aren't we protesting them if they don't like? See, you see how you run into a conflict here? Why are we not protesting them if they don't like America?
1: We should. We should withhold the support. Look, here in the United States, in my view, guys, the silence has been deafening. Where are the press conferences, the protests, the viral outrage, the hashtags that usually flood our timelines at the first hint of injustice? Those same voices that erupt over the slightest domestic mistake have been strangely silent when those values are spat upon abroad. Selective outrage, Mert, is not compassion. It is inconvenience. It reveals a group condemning its own country than confronting uncomfortable arrows.
0: They have right to say we don't like that type of party. But if you just go as a private individual, they don't have any reason to get into your business, which you do in your bedroom.
1: Civil rights, Mert, cannot be a one-way street. You don't get to demand protection while the governments abroad that you defend treat your brothers and sisters like garbage. The passengers sailed on. They danced. They refused to let bigotry steal their joy. But, Mert, joy is not justice. 1,900 Americans, paying customers, passport holders, human beings, I might add, were told that their presence defiles two Muslim nations, and much of America looked away. How sad. Because if we will not defend our own citizens when foreign governments reject them for who they are, then what exactly are we defending, Mert? The right to dance in international waters while the ports that should have welcomed them were closed? Well, the music is still playing, Mert, but the silence between the notes is growing louder, all while the world is watching and waiting. And I promise you this, my friends, we'll never be silenced, at least not voluntarily, because you're listening to episode 106 of Shake It Off with Mert and Lucas Live. This is Lucas Ferraro, and with me in the studio is none other than my co-host, Mert Roberts, affectionately known as the Mertinator, Alex Garrett. He's hosting a 5-star rated podcast, One Leg Up with Alex Garrett. He's working the board. Please check out his podcast. And Ermin Santos is back in control, master control. When we come back, Alicia Scoville will join us. She's a retired Air Force Staff Sergeant. She's a principal of Scoville Construction, and she's a leading veteran advocate, so you don't want to miss her. I, along with Bert Alex, all of us at AM 970, will return after these messages. Scoville joins us after the break, and if you ever wondered why so many veterans struggle to find their footing, and how companies can actually do better, she's about to give it to you straight from both the flight line and the job site.
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1: What is the name of that one, Alex?
2: This is called Indivisible, and it's by Rockroad or something like that.
1: Yeah, Rocket or something like that is right. Interesting, because our next guest is about to shine a light on a group we rarely see. Not because they aren't there, but because we've allowed them to become invisible. Invisible veterans. Alicia Scoville is a retired U.S. Air Force staff sergeant and the principal of Scoville Construction. As a dedicated and passionate veteran advocate, she has made it her mission to support fellow service members, especially the often overlooked invisible veterans as they transition into meaningful civilian careers. Drawing from our own experience in the high discipline, high accountability environment of the Air Force and now leading a construction company, Alicia brings a unique and practical perspective to the challenges veterans face in the civilian workforce. She works tirelessly to educate employers, advocates for real structural changes, and creates pathways for veterans to not only get hired, but to lead and thrive in industries like construction. Her advocacy focuses on recognizing the transferable skills veterans bring, discipline, teamwork, problem solving, and leadership, while addressing the real gaps that exist between good intentions and actual results. Welcome to the program, Alicia.
10: Thank you so much. I'm happy to be here.
1: Now, Alicia, tell us about your service in the Air Force and what led you to become an advocate and lead to your work at Scoville Construction. Give us a little overview.
10: Sure, yeah. I was in the Air Force for about 6 years. I was a meteorologist, and I was actually assigned to the Army the entire time I served, which was a little bit of a unique situation, but it was great for me. It meant I got to tell pilots whether or not they could go do what they wanted to do each day. Great opportunity to learn your voice. So following my service, I went to school, got my construction engineering management degree, and then off I went to the construction industry.
0: Now, Alicia, why would you do that? You were a meteorologist. You didn't want to go do TV meteorology. You didn't. Why would you go be a construction worker? That's something that's not usual.
10: You know, so many people have asked me that. It's a great question. I actually did work in meteorology as soon as, you know, right after I got out. I worked on one of the air bases down in Southern Oregon. But I just wanted something different. I wanted something that was a little more teamwork oriented, I would say. That was a big driver.
0: So you actually get your hands in on these tools and build and stuff, or are you more of the brains behind it?
10: Well, I used to have my hands on the tools plenty. I started out my education, you know, learning carpentry. So I got an associate's degree in that first, and then I led my way up to the construction engineering, construction management focus.
0: You know what? That's fascinating, because you know what I would think as an advocate for soldiers, some of these apprenticeship type jobs, you know, not the college route, but some of these hands-on type of jobs, it sounds like those are good jobs for people, not just in the military, but or coming out of the military, but just in general. But so it sounds like that's a good direction, and you would be the perfect person to talk to, because this is a direction that I think more people should go in. Carpentry, plumbing, construction. Is that something that you advocate for when you're dealing with?
10: Absolutely. Yes, absolutely. I do believe that veterans fit in the construction industry quite nicely. And it fills some voids for veterans as well. You know, you get that access to being part of a team again. You've got clear missions that need to be executed each day. There's many, many good reasons for veterans to be in construction. But also, you know, something I speak to is the fact that we're really combining two vulnerable populations to mental and emotional health and suicide risk. Both of those populations are high risk. So I certainly say, yes, veterans should be in construction, but I also say, let's do it with a little more awareness and with our eyes wide open and paying special attention to some things.
0: Now, that's very important what you just said, awareness. What are we supposed to be aware of? Because that's, you know, that could a very vague statement. No disrespect meant, but I'm just like, what should we be paying attention to? Because there's a lot of things to look at, and we could be missing some of these things that maybe you can point out for us.
10: Absolutely. Foundationally, I would say many Americans are missing the opportunity to understand who veterans really are.
0: Right.
10: And you know, even me sitting here working to proliferate this message, I'm obviously not speaking for all veterans, but I am speaking for quite a majority of them, and I'm speaking from my own experience.
0: Of course.
10: But something that I've been inspiring folks to think about is, you know, if someone didn't serve in the military or have close friends or family who served, then really the only tool they have to understand who veterans are is what they've absorbed from the environment around them.
0: Right.
10: So what they've been socially conditioned to believe. And unfortunately, you know, since let's use Hollywood as an example, the movies, right?
0: Right.
10: Really, the only veterans you see, the only service members you see are either heroes,
0: mm-hmm.
10: you know, they're the pilots, the snipers, whomever, or they're the broken veterans.
0: Right.
10: So obviously that's a very narrow viewpoint that leaves out a huge population of veterans, especially veterans today. And in that, there's quite a few results, you know. It imposes
0: Wait a minute. So are you saying that, like, you were a meteorologist, so are you trying to say that mm-hmm. even veterans who serve in positions such as yours, when they have to make that transition, they suffer as well? It's not just the one who was on the battlefield who goes through stuff. It's we all have there is a lot of other people who go through things. Is that what you're trying to say?
10: Absolutely. And I appreciate this question so much, because something that I think is misunderstood is that there's actually a larger population of our veterans who take their lives by suicide who never deployed. And that's been the case for several years. So this isn't truly a PTSD problem. This isn't a combat trauma problem.
0: Right.
10: This is a post-service problem.
1: How do you suggest we address this, Alicia?
10: Well, foundationally, when you meet a veteran, take time to get to know them as individuals. I mean, that's something all of us can do at the human level, right? Understand that maybe just because they were a pilot, they may have imposter syndrome. It's quite possible that somebody joined to be a pilot, but they were, you know, a supply sergeant instead. So maybe they're living with some unfulfilled mission ideas. Or maybe there's folks like me who, you know, I went to two different combat zones. I got out, I felt great until several years later when I was trying to make my way in corporate America in the construction industry. And that's really, that experience is what has allowed me to have some really great food for thought in what these experiences are of many of our veterans, and then translate it into where do we go from here. And really, within corporate America, we've got a tremendous opportunity to make a big difference. When I say corporate America, I mean really any enterprise that isn't government. I know that's a broad generalization.
0: No, we understand.
10: Conversation.
0: Yeah, we get it.
10: Yeah.
0: We get it. Yeah.
10: Yeah. So, truly, once again, corporations, organizations, get to know your veterans as individuals. There's going to be some veterans who do not crave structure, who don't do well with structure. Maybe that's why they're no longer serving in the military. But many veterans thrive on structure, accountability, and simply understanding what the mission is, matching their responsibilities to their capabilities. And what I've found is that I think many folks in corporate America believe that they are putting that structure in their organization, but it doesn't translate directly to the way a veteran may understand it. So I really am working to provide common language and understanding around what some of those elements may be, so that
1: Alicia,
10: we start talking the same language.
1: We have to take a quick commercial break, but have no fear. Alicia Scoville will be rejoining us after these messages. For more info on Alicia and her work, visit Scoville, S-C-O-V-I-L-L, C-C-S.com. That's Scoville, C-C-S.com. 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Now you better stay right where you are. Alicia Scoville is back after the break with more straight talk on what veterans really need from employers and how the construction industry and every other industry can step up.
3: 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Newman Ferrara handles some of the nation's most significant class actions and civil rights matters. 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A real estate lawyer for 35 years, Lucas is a professor at New York Law School and is also a published author with books on real estate and New York's landlord-tenant law. 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
12: This is John Catsimatidis. 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People that are telling us they hate America. Paid political demonstrators that, guess what? 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I've complained to people that we are giving the wrong people the wrong message, because those people only represent the Democratic Socialist Party. 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The immigrants came over and wanted to educate their kids, worked 80 hours a week, educating their kids to become bankers, lawyers, investment bankers, accountants. Let's focus on common sense instead of division. We don't have to agree on everything, but we do have to respect each other and be able to sit down at the same table and work out our differences. That is today's Cat's Corner. I'm John Catsimatidis.
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1: 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Now let's continue the discussion. Now before I turn you over to Mert, Alicia, you have used the word invisible veteran. What is it exactly does that term mean? Are those the people that you were talking about earlier, or are we talking about somebody else?
10: Absolutely. So that's the invisible veterans are the folks who are neither heroes or broken.
1: Ah, okay.
10: Heroes in the eyes of, you know, the Hollywood lens is what I call it.
0: Right.
1: And these are the people that we're not with addressing and handling appropriately. Is that what you're saying?
10: Sure, right. Or even I've witnessed this happen when someone is talking with a veteran and they come to understand, you know, what their job was in the service, say it was something mail clerk, then they kind of lose interest and they're like, oh wait, oh, I thought you served.
0: Right.
10: That's and true. Right, of course no ill intent is meant there, but right. It should be understood there's a lot of different roles in the military and every single one of them is essential, and none of them are, you know, I only did this or I only did that.
0: Now, Alicia, let me ask you this, because when our young people go into the military, I've never been in the military, but is there any attention paid to the mentality that people are coming into the military with? Because I assume that the military does a good job because it can, you know, it can lay down the law and keep people in line because of the aggressive nature of how they can conduct their business. But once some of these people are removed from that structure, if their underlying mentalities were never addressed, is it possible that once that structure is removed, this is where the issue is taking place, and therefore there has to be some kind of program in place while active or when you're getting people on board with the military that can actually do some pre-recon, so to speak, of dealing with the, you know, mental issues they might have coming into the military? Have that ever been talked about and considered?
10: Oh, absolutely. Yes, actually, I was screened in basic training. I lost my mother when I was very young. So, of course, that's going to create some challenge in life, right?
0: Right.
10: And so that was back in the late 90s. They screen folks coming in. They've been doing that for several years. Of course, it's reasonable to believe or understand that the loss of structure when you get out is a huge contributing factor, absolutely.
0: And the reason I ask that is because that term you use, what was it, the invisible soldier? How did you put it? Is that what it was?
1: The invisible veteran.
0: The invisible veteran.
10: The invisible veteran. Mm-hmm.
0: Well, I'm trying to think that maybe there's invisible factors that, you know, people deal with that might not, you know, sound off any alarm bells. And maybe you can speak to that. Like, what are some of the things that even the military doesn't consider in that process where they say, you know what, you've been abused and all this stuff, you've been in jail 50 times, so you can't come. But maybe there's other things that we should probably consider. Is there anything to what I'm asking right now? Because I'm trying to, you know, get the people to understand just how
10: sure.
0: Invisible veteran, what that is, what that person could be made up of before they actually enter into the military.
10: Sure. I like this question. I haven't had this question before. I would say, for one, who would get to decide what level of trauma was acceptable?
0: That's a good question. Yep, that's a good question.
10: For someone to come into the service with. But also, I would counter the idea with somebody could come into the service with zero trauma.
0: Right.
10: And leave with quite a bit, regardless of whether or not they ever deployed.
0: That's
10: so
0: true.
10: It really, that has such a wide path it could take. I agree. If someone is struggling tremendously,
0: right,
10: then military may not be the best route for them. But again, who gets to make the decisions and who gets to measure somebody's trauma? That's a tough one.
0: That's a good point. So when we start addressing the issues that some of these veterans are having, what are we talking about exactly? And some of the things that you might be doing or that you are doing to help with these issues?
10: Ooh, that's a good question. I would say let's frame it in the ways of the things I'm trying to help corporate America do.
0: Right.
10: And one of the foundational things that I believe we need to get better at is providing sense of belonging.
0: Right.
10: In the service, I don't know if this is unique to the units that I was in or not. Actually, I know it wasn't unique. But something that happened for us was when we got to a new unit, our supervisor would take us out to dinner with their family. So it wasn't just work. This entire military culture, you are living with your fellow soldiers, you're spending your off time with them, you're moving residences with them. You're doing so much more.
0: Building camaraderie. Yeah, that word. Yeah, building.
10: Yeah.
0: Absolutely.
10: Absolutely. The sense of camaraderie is much more intense. So obviously, that's not quite practical for corporate America, but I think there's ways to do better.
2: Right. I have a question here, Alex Garrett. The imposter syndrome you talk about, do you find that many just leave the service feeling like they don't know who they are? Is that part of the reason why you've started the Invisible Bear? They just don't know? And has that number increased over the years?
0: That's a good question.
10: You know, yes, absolutely. There's so many of us that leave the service feeling like, well, just think about folks whose job is not useful on the outside, like forward air controllers,
0: right?
10: Bomb loaders,
0: right? That's true.
10: Folks, right? So of course they leave with a. It's, well, I'm not going to speak for them. Of course, it's quite possible they leave with an idea of, who am I now? What am I supposed to do? There's a lot of organizations that are working hard with veterans to help translate their skills into something useful in the civilian world. That was also something I wanted to speak to earlier. I can't remember who was asking me about that. But there really isn't a shortage of programs to help veterans. The problem is oftentimes there's a lot of bureaucracy to get to that support. And then sometimes the help just isn't supportive in the way that it's meant to be helpful.
0: So it's not targeted to somebody who might be regular. You just had a job that doesn't really apply to anything out in the world, so it's kind of hard to help you because you don't have any mental health issues. You're not PTSD. You just was a bomb loader, and we don't have any civilian bomb loading jobs. So I can see what you're talking about. That is a difficult problem to try to fix.
10: Absolutely. Yeah, you nailed it there.
1: So is it a problem with reintegration? Do we require mental health services? Is there a quick answer? Because we only have about a minute left, believe it or not, Alicia. Is there a quick answer or a solution?
10: I do know that the VA is working hard to get better at their mental health services, but let's not stop there. There's also many other resources. So if anyone is out there struggling, please look beyond the VA. Please look beyond anything that is labeled, you know, just for veterans, because truly getting to a point where you are proud of who you are and you have your self-worth well established is the number one thing. Moving on from there is really your best hope and standpoint.
1: Amen. Unfortunately, Alicia, we've run out of time. For more information on Alicia Scoville and her work, visit her website, ScovilleCCS.com. That's ScovilleCCS.com. And we'll post that link on our website, ShakeItOffLive.com. Thanks for coming on the program, Alicia. We hope you had fun.
10: Thank you. Yes, thank you for the great questions.
1: Well, my friends, that concludes show number 106. That's over 2 full years of live programming. Special thanks to the Mertinator, Mert Roberts, my co-host, for 106 amazing episodes. That's 212 hours of live entertainment. And if you think that's easy, you try it. And to Alex Garrett, thank you, Alex. Couldn't have done it without you. Check out his 5-star rated podcast, One Leg Up with Alex Garrett. And to everyone behind the scenes at AM 970, Laura Schaefer, Matthew Sample, and Joe Sevilla, Frank Volpe, Ryan Pagano, Cara Fasaro, and of course, Hermine Santos. We love you. Thank you. Before we go, check out my movie, streaming everywhere, my latest hit, Manor of Darkness. It's an eerie time loop horror, now on Amazon, Google Play, YouTube. And in January, the New York Times selected it as one of the top 5 movies you should stream, Manor of Darkness. 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
17: Another death of a service member as it launches more airstrikes at Iran. It is targeting the Revolutionary Guard in response to the killing of U.S. troops. The military says the latest death on Saturday was in Iraq during the controlled detonation of a downed Iranian drone. Iran on Sunday fired missiles toward Jordan, risking a wider conflict with neighboring Israel. Second Lady Usha Vance gave birth Sunday to her fourth child. Vice President Vance made the announcement on X, noting that Alec Neil Vance arrived healthy and that the family is overjoyed. In Wisconsin's governor's race, a Democratic socialist is attracting support from some Trump voters by calling for a moratorium on new data center construction. Correspondent Ken Lorman reports.
18: Concerns over land use, water consumption, power demands, and corporate influence are fueling opposition that cuts across party lines. Polling reportedly shows broad skepticism toward data centers among both Democrats and Republicans, suggesting the issue could disrupt the usual political alignments and catch both parties off guard this election cycle. Ken Lorman reporting.
17: A new study says New York's effort to tax the wealthy may be costing the state billions in lost revenue.
19: The Citizen Budget Commission reports New York's share of America's millionaires fell nearly 13% in 2010 to less than 9% in 2022, the steepest decline in the nation. Researchers estimate the state lost about $11 billion in income tax revenue as high earners relocated to lower tax states. Critics warn proposals for even higher taxes could accelerate the exodus and cost the city even more tax revenue. John Scott reporting.
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3: You've probably... Over the last 30 years, Newman Ferrara, a New York City law firm, has evolved into a national practice focused on real estate, commercial, litigation, civil rights, class actions, and other complex litigation, representing many of the city's largest property owners, managing agents, and thousands of tenants. Newman Ferrara handles some of the nation's most significant class actions and civil rights matters. Newman Ferrara at 55 East 59th Street, New York City. 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
17: A man is suing after learning he was switched at birth.
20: Kyle Bylan is part of a lawsuit suing Unity Medical Center in Grafton, North Dakota for being switched at birth and sent home with the wrong family 38 years ago.
21: My bassinet had Kyle Bylan on it, right? But I was born 10 to 12 hours before Kyle Bylan as Jeremy Morrison.
20: Kyle uncovered the mix-up after taking an at-home test he chose randomly during a Christmas gift exchange. That led to his biological aunt on a genealogy platform. The hospital is not disputing there was a switch, but says records and staff are hard to find after almost four decades. I'm Lisa Dwyer.
17: NFL star Saquon Barkley's Pennsylvania residence has been the victim of a home invasion. According to the Chester County DA's office, the incident happened Sunday morning at the home of Treddy Riffin Township. Breaking news and analysis at townhall.com. Europe counts the cost of the recent heat wave.
8: Heat that hit Europe exceptionally early and hard this year appears to have led to a spike in deaths, with well over 10,000 more people dying at the height of the heat wave than would normally have been expected. Measures of what researchers call excess mortality, the difference between the normally expected number of deaths and the actual number, spiked in late June, with parts of Europe experiencing record temperatures. Experts caution that it takes a while for a full picture to emerge and that many heat-related deaths will never formally be recorded as such. For example, a heart attack, which can be triggered by extreme heat exposure, may be listed on a death certificate simply as a heart attack. I'm Charles Delavesma.
17: Ryan Fox captured his first career major championship after winning the Open at Royal Birkdale. Fox finished atop the leaderboard by one stroke after shooting 10 under par. It's his third title, tour title. More on these stories at townhall.com.
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23: Good evening and welcome to Culinary Confidential. I'm Christina Cates, and tonight we continue our month-long Americana series celebrating America's 250th anniversary, a tribute to the people, traditions, stories, hard work, creativity, and culture that continue to shape this country from coast to coast. This show is produced in association with my dear friend, Lucas A. Ferrara. I have to tell you, this series has become so much more than food and beverage. It's become a conversation about identity and pride. And tonight's show may be one of the most uniquely American conversations we've had yet. Because this evening, we're talking about cowboys, patriots, artists, rebels, tradition keepers, and people who wear their love for this country unapologetically and authentically. We spend so much time today moving fast, scrolling fast, reacting fast, consuming fast, that sometimes we forget there are still people out there building things with their hands, standing for something bigger than themselves, and preserving pieces of Americana that deserve to be remembered. Tonight's guests represent two very different worlds, but they are connected by one common thread, a deep love for America and the spirit that built it. First, we'll be joined by Scott Lobato, artist, activist, provocateur to say the least, but absolute patriot at his core, a man whose canvas has become the literal American flag itself. Scott has spent decades creating massive patriotic art installations, supporting veterans, honoring first responders, and using art to spark conversation about freedom, sacrifice, and national pride. Whether you agree with him, disagree with him, or lie somewhere in between, one thing is undeniable. He is passionate about this country. And in a time where so many people are afraid to stand for anything at all, there's something fascinating about someone who plants their flag firmly in the ground and says, "This is who I am." We'll talk about patriotism through the lens of art. You may be wondering why I have an artist on the culinary show, and you know what? Food is art, so why not? We'll talk about what it means to love your country in modern America, why symbols matter, why storytelling matters, and why preserving American spirit and identity matters now more than ever. Then, later in the show, we head out west, cowboy country, if you will, with the legendary Kent Rollins. Now, if you don't know Kent Rollins yet, let me paint the picture for you. He's a real cowboy, a chuck wagon cook, ranch hand, cast iron master, one of the last true ambassadors of the American cowboy way of life. Kent represents something deeply rooted in this country. Simplicity, toughness, hospitality, hard work, faith, family, fire, and food cooked under an open sky. And honestly, the cowboy may be one of the greatest American symbols ever created. The cowboy wasn't glamorous. The cowboy was resourceful, independent, and the cowboy solved problems, took care of people, worked before sunrise and stayed long after sunset. And through food, whether it was beans over a fire, cast iron biscuits, or coffee in the middle of nowhere, there was always hospitality. That's what fascinates me so much about tonight's show. Even though Scott Lobato and Kent Rollins come from entirely different backgrounds, both of them are preserving pieces of Americana that feel increasingly rare in today's world. One does it through art, one does it through cowboy culture and food, but both are protecting legacy. And that's really what this month has been about. Over the last few weeks on this program, we've explored the culinary time capsule of America with chef and culinary historian Jay Rifle, veteran food security and supporting our first responders with celebrity chef and philanthropist Robert Irvine, and next week we talk prohibition with Noah Rothbaum back on the show. But tonight is about spirit, the American spirit, the spirit to create, build, endure, and disagree. And the spirit to dream bigger, the spirit to love this country while still believing it can evolve and improve. Because patriotism doesn't have to be political, and we too often make it that way. Sometimes patriotism is simply preserving craftsmanship. It's supporting small towns and ranchers. It's flying a flag. It's cooking for people you love. It's protecting tradition in a world obsessed with trends. And sometimes it's simply being grateful for the opportunity to wake up every day and pursue the life you want to create. So tonight, we celebrate the artists, the cowboys, the storytellers, the makers, the ranchers, the risk takers, the free thinkers, and the people who still believe there's something special about America, because there is. This is Americana on Culinary Confidential, and this is going to be one incredible ride tonight. Okay, let's get started. I'm pleased to welcome activist, patriot, and one of America's most recognizable artists, Scott Lobato, to the show. It's been so long since I've seen you, and I do have to thank my good friend Sal Adragna from Staten Island for bringing us together many, many moons ago, probably 10 plus years. If I'm not mistaken, though, Scott, I think I met you at the Palm in Tribeca when I was the GM there. And tell me, how's life going for you? Get arrested today? Anything new on the horizon?
2: I've been good for a little while.
23: Light day today.
2: Well, my probation, I think, is over for my last arrest, which was 6 months ago. So I think I'm ready to go again.
23: Okay.
2: Only when it's necessary to
23: the night is
2: prove
23: young.
2: The righteous point that needs to be made. So,
23: okay, let's start with the art and how

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2: American, our flag, our military. There was a gallery at one point I walked in. Well, I didn't walk in, but they had an American flag on the floor as a welcome mat, and you had to wipe your feet on it to come into the gallery.
3: Here.
2: Oh, yeah, yeah, yeah. And as an artist who understands the freedom of expression, I could not understand why this group of free people, us artists who have more freedom than anybody, we own freedom. We get to test those boundaries of the First Amendment and express ourselves as we see fit. And to see them all biting the hand that feeds them this freedom, it just blew my mind, because I come from a community of working class. My father was sanitation, cops and firemen, all my family, and a lot of military veterans, World War II, Vietnam, and so on and so on. And I was blown away. I said, you know what? I'm not doing this.
3: Hell
2: I don't
3: no.
2: want any part of this. I don't care how famous or rich or successful they can make me as an artist. I want no part of it. I'm going to now use my creativity to bring love, respect, and honor to the American flag, those who fought for it, and that's where it all started. And I was like pulling teeth. I was a demon. The art world just destroyed me. They wrecked me. But I knew that was coming.
3: Yeah.
2: And here I am, just last year, standing on the stage at Madison Square Garden, full house, where Frank Sinatra stood, the greatest artist stood, Elvis Presley, you name it, opening up, doing artwork for the greatest president of the United States, Donald J. Trump. So I gave a big FU to the art community that night, because they said I would never be anything because of my politics, my love for country, and my conservative values, and I proved them wrong.
3: I would say so. What kind of art were you creating before that kind of pivotal moment?
2: I was really into, and I still am, I still dabble a little bit, into surrealism, you know, Dali-esque, Magritte, abstract, fantastical stuff, horror stuff, pretty much everything. I just, anything. I'd be out in nature just stacking rocks and sticks, whatever I could create, I created. And then, again, the patriotism was always there because of the community we come from. Staten Island's the last of the, you know, we're the last of it. We're the Alamo.
3: Yeah.
2: You know, I always had that in me and stuff. So, you know, every artist looks for a calling. You don't know what that calling is. Some people don't get it until they're in their, you know, 80s, like Jojo O'Keefe, that female artist who didn't find herself till she was in her 80s, late 70s. So I got lucky to get my calling at such a young age, and was like, this is it. You're going to use your gift to preserve patriotism. You're not doing anything special. I'm no genius. I'm no Michelangelo. I'm just reproducing a work of art that was neglected through an unusual suspect, which is the artist.
3: So before you came in studio tonight, the operation guy, Matthew Sambolino, brought me across the way to Joe Piscopo's office, which I had never been in, which apparently you've been on a show a few times,
2: yeah.
3: And there's a original Scott Lobato artwork hanging on the wall there, which was very nice to see. So we're big supporters of Scott Lobato on the station here. Okay, when people see your work, what do you hope they feel before they even think?
2: Well, a lot of the work I do is for me. You know, you learn that, you know, when you're a younger artist, you're just like, okay, I got to make money, so who's going to like this? You know, I got to do palm trees in the back of my buddy's, by his pool in the back of his yard, because I need money, you know, or Scott, paint the flag when I started to do it this way, do it that way. And you do, you know, you got to survive, and you're also taking suggestions. But then the artist becomes the true artist, where I create for me. This is my love. This is my child. I sacrifice not having children because my work is my children. My flag paintings are my children, you know. So I want people to see, and it's nice that they are appreciating what's coming out of me, you know, the patriotism and art combined.
3: Yeah.
2: You know, the activism is, it's relevant, but it's separate from the actual physicality of the paintings, you know, and the sculptures.
3: Do you consider yourself more of like a street artist rather than a gallery artist?
2: Well, I'm definitely not a gallery artist, because there's not a gallery in the city that would ever have my work, and they never have. I've had 5,000 art shows over the last 35 years, and I always rented my own space.

0: I never, galleries don't want me. You know, I'm not their cup of tea. You know, and you can't tell a Staten Island Sicilian artist what to do, what to hang, how to hang it. You know, I am not, you know, I'm me. But again, I do a lot of street art. That's where the activism comes in. And just, you know, just playing as well. And, you know, okay, I'm going to put a flag sculpture or a flag painting on this building right here, legally. But then the activism, like with the big middle finger sculpture I just
1: did. Right, I saw that.
0: You know, at dropped that off at City Hall for a couple of hours.
1: You're at City Hall a lot. I tell you, I must have watched that one reel of you throwing pizza over the fence at City Hall a couple years ago at least 20 times.
0: Yeah, that was a big hit.
1: That was a big hit. I think you got arrested for that, didn't you?
0: I most certainly did.
1: Okay. Yes. Okay, do you see the flag more as art, emotion, or identity?
0: To me, as the artist, one of my quotes that I use all the time is the truth that I have flirted eye to eye with the Mona Lisa at the Louvre, Dom Paris. I've gazed in awe at the Sistine Chapel. I've touched the thick, painful brushstrokes of a Van Gogh when I wasn't supposed to. But still, you know, you're an artist and, you know, this is what you know. This is all you learn as this is the masters. This is the greatest works of art. But to me, the greatest, most important, most beautiful work of art is the Star Spangled Banner. Mm. It is the most recognized work of art. It is the most meaningful work of art. A lot of people don't see it as a work of art. I do. You know, the French flag is beautiful. The Italian flag, the German flag is beautiful. The Russian flag. But those flags represent each of those individual ethnicities and cultures. There's only one flag in the entire world that represents every single one of those cultures. That's the beauty of it. It is, we are a nation of immigrants. We are everybody. We are the melting pot. You know, you come here legally. There's a system that's all screwed up right now. It's a whole nother story. But that's the beauty of it. There's nothing else that means more to humanity, to me, than that work of art. And my job is just to reproduce it, celebrate it, and promote it through the gift that God gave me.
1: Now, does everyone see why I had Scott Lobato on the culinary show? We couldn't do an Americana series without Scott Lobato. Okay, you brought art to rooftops, streets, VFW halls. Why was accessibility important?
0: Because, again, how I grew up, I grew into this, you know, especially in the 80s and 90s when technology started coming around. You know, I could even admit myself when I was a kid in school, ADD, I was considered bad back then because, well, but now they have everything. I've been on every drug they have now because I'm very hyper and ADD, this and that. And, you know, the flag and you got some veterans coming and doing this thing on stage. And you're a kid, you know, you're thinking about, you know, this cute girl that you want to see after school or you got to go play with your buddy. You know, all right, the flag, the grandpa's up. But then you grow into it and you realize, you know, oh, wow, now I get it. And it's about stimulation to, you know, these kids who've got computers in their hands and a computer and games and whatnot. They're all tied into things that aren't accessible. So how do I get them to see that flag and understand it and appreciate the freedom and love that they have or whatever by painting a visually three-dimensional, many different colors that equate to, you know, a three-dimensional flag, you know, the shading, yeah. The oranges, the maroons. And so when they drive by and they're like, oh my God, Dad, look at that giant flag. What is that for? And then their father could say, that building is where the veterans hang out. Those are men and women that gave us the right to go to the game that we are on our way to go tonight. To give them, so if I capture, sorry, I get emotional. If I capture that one kid, you know, who just sees that flag and then learns something from that and becomes somewhat of a patriot, you know. Just understand. I always say, like, I don't care. You don't have to be goody-two-shoes. Believe me, I'm not a goody-two-shoe. You got to drive around on your skateboard, smoke your pot, whatever you want to do. But don't ever forget why you can do all of these crazy things that you're allowed to do.
1: That's right.
0: It's because of those men and women under that flag that give us the right, and I'll admit to that.
1: Do you have a piece of art that was your proudest installation?
0: To answer, there's a lot of people ask me that question. There's too many. Again, these are my children. People ask, I don't have children because I made the sacrifice. Do I neglect the children? My parents were the greatest parents, and I wouldn't be able to control as the artist, as the activist, the fighter, to do the things I have to do, and I would never want to put my children or family in the mix of that. And even if neglect, if I have to travel, I have to go to this battle, you know, using not my sword and gun and bayonet, but my paintbrush and my paints, you know. So these are all my children. they're all special to me.
1: So you don't have a favorite child. Good answer.
0: Yeah, exactly. That's what I'll say to some people. Like, you got three kids. Do you have a favorite? And they're like, I can't say that. I'm like, oh, there you have it.
1: Is there a reaction, though, from a veteran or a first responder that has stayed with you forever after they've seen one of your pieces of art?
0: There's actually been a lot. And it's, again, it's also hard to pinpoint because there's much of that. And that's rewarding. That's my paycheck.
1: You know, you go.
0: All my, you know, I've struggled. I mean, I'm making some decent money with my work now because I'm closer to death and people see time to invest in the, you know, I know how it works. This is the nature of the beast. You know, I give a lot of it to charity. I recycle it into the activism and stuff. But when I, you know, I used to be just like, oh, thank you. Thank you. That's kind of you. But now I realize that, yeah, I did make a change, and I did make those veterans feel good. I did make that fireman feel good. I did make that cop feel good with my art.
1: I had to tell you, while we were waiting for you to come up tonight, we were taking like the over or under on whether you were trying to bring a sculpture up the elevator with you for the show. I was like, I don't think so. I don't think he's bringing anything with him tonight, but it would have been cool. Okay, why do you think public art is so important right now? Because you're out there in the streets.
0: Yeah. Again, I don't think the artist gets enough credit for portraying society, current events, culture. Changing, actually, history. Many artists have changed history, you know, especially before technology. I mean, that's all it was an artist to reproduce what was going on at that time.
1: Yeah.
0: You know, so art, the artist is a big player. That we're not prophets, you know. People give me too much credit sometimes in being a genius. And, I did try to warn people 35 years ago about where we would be sitting right now. And again, it's not in a prophetic sense that we are visionaries. We have a different vision. And again, it's not no way better than anybody else. As a matter of fact, it's the opposite, I think. We're cursed. We're very cursed where we see beauty, but we also see the ugliness. And we must use our art publicly to portray not only what we see and feel, but what a community sees and feels that does not have that outlet.
1: Mm.
0: You know, that middle finger sculpture, you know why that went more viral than anything I've ever done over this life? Because that's what the moment, the community, even those who voted for him, are turning and saying, no, this is, F this guy. The cops, F this guy. And that's why that public piece of art, as humorous as it may be to people, as humorous as it may be, the pizza throwing over the fence. There was the Boston Tea Party. This was the pizza.
1: The New York pizza party. Yeah, that's
0: you
1: right.
0: Know, give me pizza or give me death. You know, and as funny as it was this toss heard around the world.
1: Oh, hell
0: that
1: yeah.
0: That went worldwide, that story. Because it was what people wanted to say. Same thing with the Boston. It was, you know, I can't compare it, you know, historically, but yet it was relevant, and that's public art.
1: I love it. Okay, stay tuned. When we come back, we'll continue the conversation with Scott Lobato, diving deeper into the crossroads of patriotism, public art, New York grit, and the stories behind the stars and stripes. 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
1: Welcome back to the show. I'm joined again by Staten Island-based artist Scott Lobato, best known for massive American flag paintings, patriotic public art, and provocative activist-style performance art. He calls himself America's artist and has spent more than 30 years painting renditions of the American flag across the country. He's loud, theatrical, unapologetically New York, and very blue-collar American in personality. And I'm excited to have him back on the show for the Americana series this month. Tonight isn't about politics. It's about identity, symbolism, and the emotional connection people have to this country. Whether you agree on everything or not, art has a way of bringing people back to shared feelings. This Americana series is about celebrating the culture, creativity, and character that make America unique. Scott, welcome back to the show. What a great hour this has been so far.
0: Yeah, I'm enjoying this.
1: You have so much energy. It's infectious. I love it. And I do love, I think I told you this off air, I love your social media. Sometimes when I'm in a bad mood, I'll just go on your page and just watch. I'm like, what did Scott get into today? Who's he yelling at the camera today? I love it.
0: Well, most of it, if you watch, like even today, I did my lessons with Uncle Scotty. I did one today. There's always, you bring humor in because you got to capture people. Again, it's about grabbing an audience, especially when you're an artist. And, you know, get them to laugh a little bit. Then I'll sing a little song and get them to like, you know, and then all of a sudden I'll come in with the hard truth and hit you right in the face with the truth.
1: Oh, yeah.
0: So there's a whole, you know, like, oh, let's see, he's cute, he's funny, he's going to do this. Oh, my God. And then it's like, oh, my God, did he just say that and do that? Yeah, okay, we understand, you know.
1: I think there should be a Broadway show about you.
0: I don't think so.
1: I think you should be the star of it, absolutely.
0: I don't think so. Thank you, but I don't think so.
1: Okay, is there an America you feel we're losing culturally?
0: It's America. It's, you know, again, like you just said a few minutes ago, politically, am I a political artist? Am I a conservative artist? Am I a MAGA artist? Whatever. I'm just an artist. All I want is balance. You know, people like, he's a Republican. I'm not a Republican. I vote Republican. I'm an artist. I have a lot of liberal tendencies. I believe in gay marriage. I'm this. I don't care what you do. You know, but keep children out of it. You know, I believe in immigration. But we have a system. You know, it's like just common sense. If the conservative movement was the one that was destroying this country, like I see it on the left destroying this country right now, I would be doing the same exact thing for the other side, for the left. Exactly the same. Same passion, same energy, same expression, same art, same paint splatter, same sculptures to create a balance. You know, the whole cultural aspect of, you know, how do you lose the American culture? When everybody has been coming here and it changes all the time, like Staten Island, there's a new group of people that are changing the you know, the demographics, the restaurants are changing. And it's like, you know, people are like, I can't believe it. I said, this is the nature of America. But what the issue is, those who come here and refuse to assimilate and try to change our culture. You add your culture to this culture, which makes it the American culture. You do not come here to change and force. You know, and that's what is happening. That's the danger, the non-assimilation.
1: Let's talk Staten Island a little bit, because I do love this borough. I am a Jersey girl, but I do get excited when I do my annual trip to Staten Island. It is...
0: There's a lot more. This is once a year. It's kind of insulting, you know.
1: Sometimes
0: and you're from
1: twice.
0: Jersey, which is an extension. Staten Island is literally part of Jersey, if you look at the map.
1: Oh, I know this. I know this. Now, you grew up in Staten Island. What makes Staten Island different creatively from the rest of New York? Because it really is its own thing.
0: Yeah, it's its own entity. I mean, I when I travel the country many, many times, people, you know, like, what's Staten Island? What's it like? I'm like...
1: The Rock. Isn't that what they refer to it as?
0: The Rock. Yeah. I said, Staten Island is one of the five boroughs of one of the biggest liberal cities, but yet Staten Island is the exception. Staten Island is that little town in Wisconsin, in Wyoming, where the working class live. People that just live. You know, do we have an eccentric, creative culture on Staten Island? Yes, we do. Of course we do. Very good mixture.
1: Well, but it depends on the neighborhood, right?
0: Yeah, but we get a bad rap of being just, you know, a bunch of knuckle-dragging, you know, MAGA, rah, rah, rah, you know. And it's not like that. I mean, oh, yeah, we are there, and I emphasize I am one of them. But it's a very special place in that aspect where, again, I love being part of New York City because I could just, here I am. I have a meeting right after this. I have to meet some friends. We talk about some art business we're working on. And then I go back to Staten Island. I was like, this is where, you know, they have the cops and the firemen. And there's, you know, there's a benefit for this fireman foundation and the Tunnel to Towers Foundation helping the veterans. And we're out there and it's, you know, it's rah, rah, rah. It's, you know, And then I want to go to another part of Staten Island where it's, it looks eccentric and it's creative and there's an art thing going on. It's a unique place. It gets a bad rap, but hey, if that...
1: Everyone has to experience it.
0: Yeah.
1: Okay. There's some great restaurants there too.
0: Oh, yeah. I'm going to come back on your show to talk about that.
1: Absolutely. All right. So it's the 250th anniversary of our country. What do you have in the works for this? Because I'm sure you're doing something over the top, spectacular. Can you talk about it yet?
0: Yes, actually. I could talk about it as of right now because they just got it confirmed. I was trying to figure out there's so much going on and what was I going to do and this. And I mean, every 4th of July is big for me. Every day to me is the 4th of July. If you know me, you know. But I just got confirmed there is the Great American State Fair that is going to be at the Washington Mall.
1: Wow.
0: Everything. You name it. Bands, cultural, all sorts of... Just this is going to be epic. It's like a World's Fair. It's the greatest World's Fair, but for America. And as a matter of fact, there's some people talking about it, that it's political, and some musicians are backing out. And I'm like, I'm not going there with Trump art or a conservative. I'm going there to be honored. For 3 weeks, I'm setting up this gigantic 10-foot by 19-foot canvas I'm having made with a frame. And I'm going to paint the greatest painting I ever did of an American flag. So detailed, waving in the wind. I'm going to be on a ladder, and I'm just going to do it live all day, every day, for 3 weeks straight. And I'm
1: going to How big is it going to be?
0: The painting is 10 feet high by 18 feet wide.
1: Wow.
0: But oils I'm using, like, this is going to be the most beautiful painting, and I'm just going to be there live every day. People can watch me, and I'm going to have a bunch of other paintings set up and some video screens showing my work. And I'm going to be with a ton, and it's like millions of people are going to be coming through for those several weeks.
1: That's going to be very exciting.
0: So I'll be there for all the events, the fireworks. There's, I'm doing a couple of speed paint performances. I'll be on stage. I'm going to be. It's going to be spectacular.
1: That's a good thing we got you while we did on this show, because you're going to be out of pocket for a while.
0: I'm already setting up. I have to build a canvas. I have to rent this and buy that and get the supplies and get my team together and stuff. Because
1: Do you have a team?
0: Yeah.
1: I thought it was just you and the canvas.
0: No, me and the canvas. But I'm saying we have to bring everything. We have to ship everything. I have to load everything and unload and set everything up. So I got a crew that helps me with that. And then they're gone. And then it's just me.
1: Do you listen to any music when you're painting?
0: I do.
1: I listen to
0: everything and anything, from classical to opera, classical rock, 40s, 50s, 60s, blues, R&B. I listen to some hip-hop. I listen to whatever...
1: Renaissance.
0: I feel like it, but the most thing I listen to most is classical music, because there are no words, and sometimes when you're trying to concentrate, you hear a song, and, oh, that reminds me of this girlfriend. Oh, that reminds me when I did that. Oh, I remember when I used to get stoned, and I was with these guys. Oh, it's, you know what I mean?
1: Yeah.
0: So when it's classical, it's just music. There's just instrumental, so there's nothing to distract you. So that's why I listen to classical.
1: I love it. Scott, thank you so much for coming on the show tonight. This was, it was a little different for me, right? Because we normally talk food here.
0: Good.
1: I was like, I have to get Scott Lebedo on the show. So I texted Sal. I'm like, you got to hook me up with Scott, please. And he was like, done.
0: Yep. So, Sal, that plays big, because I get a lot of, Scott, come on my podcast on it. And I can't do it all, but Sal said, you got to do it. I'm here.
1: I know. I owe him everything. He's the man. America has always been a living canvas, complicated, evolving, loud, beautiful. And artists like Scott help capture that story in real time. Scott, thank you for joining the show tonight, and keep painting in red, white, and blue. We have to take a break, but when we get back, we'll be joined by real American cowboy Kent Rollins. Stay tuned. 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
1: Welcome back to Culinary Confidential. Tonight's Americana series is all about patriots and cowboys. And I don't know if there's anybody alive today who represents authentic cowboy culture quite like Kent Rollins. Not movie set cowboy, not Yellowstone cosplay cowboy. I mean the real thing. Chuck wagons, open fire cooking, ranch life, horses, cast iron, faith, tradition, the American West. Kent literally was raised along the Red River in Oklahoma, working cattle with his father before becoming one of the most recognizable cowboy cooks in America. He eventually bought an 1876 Studebaker chuck wagon and dedicated his life to preserving a way of life most people only read about in history books. Kent, welcome to the show. This is so exciting for me. I've never met a cowboy before.
11: Well, thank you so much, ma'am. It is an honor to be on, and happy birthday, America. 250 years to celebrate. Don't get no better than that.
1: That's right. That's exactly right. Where in the world are you these days, Kent?
11: Well, right now on the road, but we live in New Mexico now, north of Ruidosa, New Mexico. But we stay busy if we're not filming at home. We're on the road a lot with the new series we have on the Outdoor Channel. We're currently filming the third season already. So we'll be in Montana by the end of the week on two different ranches up there. So it's a busy lifestyle, but I have the best view out my kitchen window every day.
1: I love it. I've never been to Montana. I have some family there. And what do they call it? Big sky country?
11: Yeah, there is a big sky in Montana.
1: I love it. Okay, let's start our conversation here, Kent. What's the most misunderstood thing about authentic chuck wagon cooking?
11: Well, I think people have seen way too many movies, you know, to where everybody's just at an old chuck wagon. There's the grumpiest cook in the world. And he's pouring up coffee that's not fit to drink, and beans is all they ever get to eat. You know, we carry on that tradition the same that the old cooks did going down the cattle drive tails in the 1870s, 1880s. We just have a whole lot more to work with than he did. You know, back then they were feeding two meals a day, and a lot of it was coffee and beans, biscuits, dried meat, you know, but we feed three meals a day now, me and my wife, Shannon, and we try to feed cowboys better than anybody else. You know, it's a way of life that people say, hey, you know, there's not many of y'all left. And I said, well, you just can't see us from the interstate. You know, we're off the beaten path. A lot of times there's no phone service, which is good, and GPS won't get you there either. So it is good to be remote.
1: So what are some of the things you're cooking?
11: Well, you know, our days on a ranch always start early. Usually get up about 2:30 every morning,
1: 2:30.
11: You know, get a fire built, go to boiling coffee. Then it's time to make bread. You know, we have biscuits or fresh bread three times a day. Bread's got to rise, so it's always right after the coffee. And a lot of times for breakfast, we'll do the traditional bacon, eggs, gravy, biscuits. Sometimes it's sausage, breakfast burritos, breakfast casserole, sourdough cinnamon rolls, donuts.
1: Wow.
11: Whatever anyone can cook in the house, we can cook outside. You know, depending on the day, the cowboys leave before it gets light. We'll see them somewhere close to lunch. Might not be 12 o'clock sharp, because a cow never owned a watch, and she don't really care what time it is. You know, she don't care if they get to eat or not. But we'll feed them at lunch, and then at supper time, you know, we go all out. We have a lot of steak, chicken fried steak. You know, you have a homemade dessert twice a day. You still have hot bread every night, too, for supper. And then you throw in a bread pudding with a whiskey cream sauce or a peach cobbler with a maybe a little rum marinade that goes on top of it. So we try to feed them good, and they become family. Because when you're somewhere, the longest I've ever spent on a ranch was 6.5 weeks feeding cowboys. And you get to know them, each and every one, and they become like family, and it's our job to take care of them.
1: Wow, you guys really are cooking like amazing food out there.
11: Yeah.
1: Did you ever hear of these other cowboys? They have a reality show called the McBee Family Dynasty. I think they're out in Missouri.
11: Yeah, I've heard of them. I don't know them, but I have heard of them.
1: You should take a tour of Missouri and start cooking for them. Okay, you often talk about gathering around the table. Why do you think shared meals are such an important part of American culture?
11: Well, it's how we were raised, how tradition started. You know, you gather around the table, and we were raised poor like everybody else was in my country at the time, but we had three meals a day. We sat at the table, we held hands, we blessed the food, and my mother would tell me, it's not the legs of the table that hold it up, it is the people that is gathered around it.
1: I love that.
11: And there's so many times you go in a restaurant or anywhere, there's more people holding a cell phone today than there is a fork and a knife.
1: That's right.
11: And if people would just get back to simple times, and let's get everybody gathered at the table, ask people what went on in the day. What's going on with you, you know? I think that's what America needs, because it get back to really the true culture and history that we started with.
1: I love it. I love that so much. And I think about this often because I know I'm guilty of it sometimes in my own house. You know, with my two boys, I have my cell phone in my hand sometimes because I'm busy doing stuff with the show or whatever. And I have to make more of an effort to just put it down, put it away till after they go to bed. Really connect, you know? So thank you for that inspiration. All right, you did mention the chicken fried steak a couple of minutes ago. You beat Bobby Flay with chicken fried steak, which I feel like is the most American sentence ever spoken. Did life change for you after that?
11: Nah, my life don't hardly ever change, ma'am. You know, I change socks about once a week. That's about it. But there was a lot that went into that. You know, I didn't know he was coming. And when he showed up, welcomed him to the land of hot and heavy, because everything I got is hot and most of it's heavy, being cast iron. So we taught Bobby that there's more to life than just cooking in an enclosed environment.
1: That's right. The seasonality of your ingredients, even being in the open air. What did he take away from that experience with you, do you think?
11: I think his number one thing was he didn't want to come back. You know, it was 98 degrees before we ever built a fire. And he told me off camera, he said, "You got to be a fool to do this." He said, "Because this is the hottest place I've ever been in my life."
1: Wow.
11: And I looked at him and I said, "It's job security, Bobby. Nobody else wants it."
1: That's funny. But,
11: He was a pretty good sport, but I know he was glad to get in the air-conditioned vehicle and leave.
1: I'm sure. I don't disagree with him. Ranch life isn't for everybody.
11: No.
1: If Hollywood made a movie about you, who do you think would play you?
11: Ooh. I would say maybe Robert Duvall would have been the best.
1: Or even Clint Eastwood.
11: Or Clint. You know, he's... Some of the old-time people, James Arness from many years ago, you know, Ken Curtis, who was Festus on Matt Dillon. But I would be honored if it would have been some of them.
1: Absolutely. Okay, let's talk cast iron for a second, because people are very passionate about cast iron cookware. Why does cast iron feel symbolic of cowboy cooking itself?
11: Well, first of all, we got to remember it's been around longer than any of us. And if properly taken care of, it'll outlive us all. But when I think of cast iron, I think of all them old chuck wagon cooks that went down the trails before me. And they had it, and they used it, and it was good enough for them, and it always got the job done. So they really, in a way, passed that on down to me, their heritage, their way of life. And I get to preserve that history one meal at a time every time I cook out of it.
1: And it's very specific how you care for cast iron, right? Like, don't you have to season it afterwards or, like, put some oil in it to really cure it and not use soap?
11: No, I don't use soap in any of mine. Soap, you know, that's something that's changed over the years. Many years ago, you know, it was lye soap and it was really hard on cast iron. There's a lot of people that do use soap on theirs. I don't. My cast iron, some of it's... well over 100 years old.
1: Wow.
11: It's handed down to me generations before. I've got enough cast iron to probably sink the Titanic again. Shannon won't let me buy no more. But you treat it like it's family, you know, because it's giving you something every time. Said all it takes is a little care. And that's just a good cleaning, a good hot fire, and a good seasoning oil. I really like to use beef tallow when I season with. Or grapeseed oil or avocado oil, because they have a high smoke temp. They bond to cast iron well. Cast iron has got a bad rap for years about it being too heavy. But really, that's saving you money, because that's heat retention. You can turn the heat down, and you're not using as much fuel to get it there.
1: Good point. That's a very good point. Okay, what's the hardest lesson ranch life has ever taught you?
11: Well, it teaches me every time I go out there, but the hardest one is you can think you might have plan A, B, and C. You better have plan X, Y, Z, and then open the dictionary and look for some more, because Mother Nature is in charge. I've been rained on. I've been nearly blown away, hailed on, been in 20 below cooking, been in 116 cooking. The harshest thing is always the environment, because you never know what's going to happen. And usually if it does, it's right about the time you want to get ready to cook it or about the time you serve it.
1: All right, so what do you do if there's a huge storm coming, there's a tornado warning, and you're about to put out the meal?
11: Well, you just tell them, hey, eat quick and find a hole to get in, you know. I've never been one of them people that always pride myself. My dad told me, if you hang a shingle out there, it's got your name on it that says you're a cook, you better be able to cook in anything, anytime. Well, if they can cowboy in it or be horseback, I can cook in it. You know, sure, we've had times where it's blowed everything away that we had. Knocked down tents, teepees, tables, blowed cast iron plumb off tables, you know. But you just regroup and you go on. You know, every day in life is a challenge, and that's a great thing. But if it doesn't change you or you don't learn something from it, you wasn't paying attention.
1: You've spent years cooking for ranches and working ranches in Texas, New Mexico, Colorado, and beyond. What does feeding cowboys teach you about toughness and simplicity?
11: I think the thing that stands out to me the most is it's changed in a lot of ways, but in so many ways, it's still the same as it was in the 1870s and the 1880s. You know, there's still a chuck wagon that's being pulled by a team of horses that's setting up camp and feeding cowboys three meals a day. But it's still them same cowboys out there using the same equipment that they started with so many years ago. Sure, they have nicer saddles. They got better ropes. They have better conditions sometimes. But they're still doing the job that the same cowboys did 100 years before. So we all get to recreate something that's a passion to us, something that we believe in, and we get to live it every day. There was an old man on a ranch told me a long time ago, and I always believe it. Don't be the one who reads the story. Be what the story is about.
1: Oh, I like that so much. What does the next generation look like? Like, who do you pass the baton to at some point to continue this legacy?
11: There for a long time, I was thinking there was a lot of chuck wagon cooks out there, but I don't see a lot of young ones out there, you know, and I hope that some do step up. I know some young guys that are cooking that want to maybe be a chuck wagon cook. But you get to thinking about it on some of them remote ranches and you're there 6 weeks. Sure, it's a hard life, but it's probably one of the biggest blessings I ever had to really get back to the grace of God, to what he gave me a talent to do, but to get to see the things that I get to see. I just hope that somewhere down the line, there'll be someone still hooking up a team to a wagon, making the same tracks on them roads that we have.
1: Oh, that's so sweet, Kent. We need an apprenticeship program here. We need to keep this alive. I mean, it's not going to be me or Ryan Pagano here, but we will find you someone, I'm sure. Okay, Kent Rollins reminds us that Americana isn't just fireworks and flags. It's values, hard work, hospitality, stories, family and tradition, and gathering around a table with people you love. In a world moving faster every day, there's something powerful about someone preserving a slower, more grounded piece of American life. Kent, thank you for carrying that torch and for joining us tonight on Culinary Confidential. I really am so inspired by you.
11: Well, thank you, ma'am. And as always, I tip my hat to all our servicemen and women and all the veterans that have kept that old flag flying for us in this freedom. And we live in the greatest country ever. Happy birthday, America.
1: Absolutely. Well said. I'll talk to you soon, Ken. Thank you so much.
11: Thank you, ma'am.
1: Thank you for listening to Culinary Confidential with Christina Cates, Sunday nights at 9 p.m. on AM 970 The Answer. What a night this was. From patriotism through art with Scott Lobato to the enduring spirit of the American cowboy with Kent Rollins, tonight's Americana series reminded us that the story of America has always been built by people willing to stand for something. Creators and builders, risk takers, storytellers, people who preserve tradition while still pushing culture forward. And whether it's through a paintbrush, a chuck wagon, a family recipe, or simply gathering people around a table, these conversations matter because they remind us of who we are. Thank you to Scott Lobato, and thank you to Kent Rollins, and thank you to all of you listening across New York City and around the world on the Culinary Confidential podcast. And don't miss next week's installment of the Americana series. It's the final show in the series, and my new friend, Noah Rothbaum, is back on the show, and we're diving into one of the most fascinating eras in American history, Prohibition. Think speakeasies, bootleggers, underground cocktail culture, the rise of American whiskey, and how one constitutional amendment changed the way America drinks forever. It's history, hospitality, rebellion, and culture all wrapped into one incredible conversation. Until then, I'm Christina Cates, and this has been Culinary Confidential. Thanks for listening, and have a good night.
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12: This hour from Town Hall, I'm Mary Rose. The United States has announced another death of a service member as it launches more airstrikes at Iran. It is targeting the Revolutionary Guard in response to the killing of U.S. troops. The military says the latest death on Sunday was in Iraq during the controlled detonation of a downed Iranian drone. Second Lady Usha Vance gave birth Sunday to her fourth child. Vice President Vance made the announcement on X, noting that Alec Neil Vance arrived healthy and that the family is overjoyed. Former Deputy National Security Advisor KT McFarland is weighing in on Iran.
13: Appearing on Larry O'Connor's program on Salem News Channel, KT McFarland discussed how regional energy infrastructure is reducing Iran's leverage over global oil markets.
14: While nobody's been paying attention, the Strait of Hormuz is becoming less relevant by the minute because countries in the Middle East are building pipelines to avoid the Strait of Hormuz, and they're also sending their tankers to the United States to fill up with American oil.
13: McFarland says the trend gives the United States greater strategic influence in the region. Willie Nelson, The White House.
12: Democrats face tough Senate map as competitive seats pile up. Correspondent Ken Lorman reports.
15: Democrats face a challenging path to regain Senate control in 2026, needing a net gain of 4 seats from their current 47, while Republicans defend only 2 competitive seats amid a 53-47 majority. Several Democrat-held seats in states like Georgia, Michigan, Minnesota, and New Hampshire could prove unexpectedly competitive due to the Democratic candidates and GOP gains in traditionally blue areas. Ken Lorman reporting.
12: Spain are World Cup champions. The Red Fury took down Argentina 1-0 in extra time to secure their second ever tournament win. More on these stories at townhall.com.
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19: 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Tonight is a very exciting show because we are talking with two luminaries of the film and entertainment industry. Joining me on the Nostalgia Tonight this evening is Anthony C. Ferrante, who is the director of not one, not two, but six Sharknado films. Yes, he directed all of the Sharknado films. And we were just talking about it a few weeks ago and my fascination with those films that some may deem are so bad, they're good. And I am one of the few people who would pay top dollar to go to a theater and see one of these films. I did so when Winnie the Pooh Blood and Honey came out a few years back, when Winnie the Pooh went into the public domain. And this has been the new trend with these films. They being the filmmakers behind them, like to try and find beloved children's stories and turn them into horror films. The trend for a long time was sharks, as evidenced by Sharknado and Jersey Shore Shark Attack and all of those types of films. There was one that was a hybrid of a shark and an octopus. But now the trend is take a beloved children's character or story and turn it into a frightening, terrifying horror film. So that's why you've seen Winnie the Pooh, Blood and Honey. When Bambi went into the public domain, we got Bambi the Reckoning. When Popeye's copyright lapsed, we got Popeye the Slayer Man. There were a few Steamboat Willie horror films when the original Mickey Mouse cartoon went into the public domain. It never seems to end. And Anthony C. Ferrante is really one of the luminaries behind the shark trend with the Sharknado films, and he has an all-new film out called Water Park Shark, which is available to stream now on your favorite streaming platforms. Also tonight on the show, we're going to go back into my vault and revisit an interview I did back in 2017 when I was a student at Hofstra University. And this interview was with Catherine Beaumont. And if you don't know the name, you would certainly know her voice, because Catherine Beaumont was the voice of Wendy in Peter Pan, and also the voice of Alice in Wonderland in Disney's animated feature, Alice in Wonderland, from 1951. And as it turns out, this month, Walt Disney's Alice in Wonderland is celebrating its 75th anniversary.
22: Step into an exciting, colorful, wonderfully new world as Walt Disney brings to glowing life the adventures of Alice in Wonderland, based on Lewis Carroll's beloved story. There are wonderful tunes for your heart, wonderful thrills for your eyes as you share with Alice the wonderful things she sees, the wonderful friends she meets. Tweedledum and Tweedledee, the walrus and the carpenter, the Mad Hatter, the March Hare, the Cheshire Cat, the White Rabbit, and many more.
23: I'm late. For a very important date. No time to say hello, goodbye. I'm late.
19: So I figured, what better time to take a look at my conversation with Catherine Beaumont then now for the 75th year of Alice in Wonderland. Not only did Catherine Beaumont lend her voice for Alice in Wonderland and for Wendy, she also did the live action reference modeling for the animators. And you can go on YouTube and see all kinds of reference footage of her acting out the various scenarios and adventures that Alice or Wendy would find themselves in. And Catherine Beaumont was such a favorite of Walt Disney, he would utilize her in publicity, even on his first ever television broadcast, which was 1 hour in Wonderland, which was a Christmas special that came out in 1950
0: Christmas Day, I believe, and this was in celebration of the upcoming release of Alice in Wonderland, and Catherine was on the show dressed in her Alice in Wonderland costume, and later she appeared on another television special with Walt Disney, this time dressed up in her Wendy outfit, and it is interesting to see just how much the animators took from Catherine Beaumont and her appearance in designing those characters for those films. So Catherine Beaumont will also be heard on Nostalgia Tonight this evening. Before the show, I had the opportunity to go see It's a Mad, Mad, Mad, Mad World at the Film Forum. If you tuned into last week's show, I spoke with the author of a new book about It's a Mad, Mad, Mad, Mad World, James Curtis, and they did a special screening this evening. They're doing one tomorrow night at the Film Forum, and it was such a treat to go see it on the big screen. But moreover, it was a treat to go see it with my father, because it's one of those films that is a real bonding experience for father and son. And it is a film for me and my father that connects us, though the generation gap may be vast. We certainly can both agree that It's a Mad, Mad, Mad, Mad World is one of the funniest movies ever put on the big screen. And to see the film on the big screen, as I had mentioned, it's a real experience because it was filmed in an ultra wide screen format. They promoted it as Cinerama, but it really wasn't Cinerama. It was kind of a fake Cinerama, which was one of the many different types of widescreen that you had back in the 60s when widescreen was all the craze. And to see it on the big screen, you notice all of the little details.

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0: Hello and welcome back to Nostalgia Tonight. This is your host, Joe Sebilia, on AM 970, The Answer. And joining me tonight is a film director, producer, and writer, best known for directing the Sharknado film series, which you may remember from the Sci-Fi Channel. Certainly a modern cult classic if there ever was one. But now he has an all-new film out called Water Park Shark, which you can find on digital and streaming platforms everywhere. Anthony C. Ferrante, thank you so much for joining me tonight. How are you?
1: I'm doing good. How you doing?
0: I'm doing well, thank you. It is great to talk to you. I am a great admirer of your work and the kind of films that you produce. Tell me what it's like to return to the shark genre with Water Park Shark after how many Sharknado films at this point?
1: Well, we did six Sharknados, and I think the last one came out in 2018. I actually had done two more serious shark movies for Tubi because I wanted to experiment and see what else I could do. But coming back to kind of the fun of Sharknado, this water park is the first time that I've been able to do that. And it's so much fun to be able to be silly and not take the shark stuff seriously. So it was a blast. I mean, again, one of the most fun films I've been on, just because every day we got to play and we were always coming up with jokes and gags, and the cast was phenomenal.
0: What is it about sharks that appeals to you as a filmmaker, as a compelling subject for a film, whether serious or a little more comedic in nature, like the Sharknado films?
1: Well, look, you know, Jaws is one of the best movies ever. I mean, I've always loved Jaws. And, you know, to think that you could ever come close to being Jaws in any form whatsoever is a pipe dream. So no one's ever going to touch that. And I think when we did Sharknado, we weren't trying to be Jaws, even though we paid a lot of homage to Jaws. We just kind of did our own thing. And I think that it's nice that we're the polar opposite. You know, if you want something really serious and scary and classic, you got Jaws. And now, if you want to kind of be have laughs and make fun of sharks, you have Sharknado, and now Water Park Shark. So I just think that

0: I just think there's this innate fear of sharks, and I think if you can also poke some holes in it and have some fun, I think you're more accessible to a younger audience. And I think that kind of drove, you know, we had a lot of different people that like Sharknado and that will also like water park, but I think kids, they want some kind of catharsis because they are afraid of the water. And if, you know, there's a shark in a tornado, that's never going to come to their town. So if there's a shark in a water park, well, maybe there could be, but it's usually an impossibility. And if it is, you might be able to stop them because, you know, our characters seem to know how to handle sharks outside of the actual water.
1: They're experts on sharks. Everybody knows how to handle a shark in their own way. You know, it's funny when you look at a film like Sharknado, or I don't know if I could deign to say this about Water Park Shark, but certainly about some of the recent, I'll call them public domain horror films like Winnie the Pooh, Blood and Honey, where they take a property that's in the public domain and they turn it into a horror movie. Popeye the Slayer Man is another one from recent years.
0: Yep.
1: They like to call them so bad they're good when they describe the films. What do you make of that moniker? And do you take a certain amount of pride in that when you hear that applied to one of your films like the Sharknado films?
0: I don't think it's... I think if something's so bad it's good, I think, why are you watching it? You know, we don't sit there and we're going, hey, let's go make a bad movie that people think is so good. We make our movies with, you know, sometimes little to no money. And so our, you know, we have rough edges, but we're still trying to compete with the, if you look at the Sharknado movies, I mean, we're trying to be Michael Bay, but with, you know, the lunch budget for one day on one of their shows.
1: Right.
0: I used to be a movie critic for many, many years. And the thing is that, you know, if it's a really bad movie, you don't want to watch it. Now there are movies that are fun. They're movies that are campy. They're movies that are silly, but you don't want to waste time watching something that's bad. It's an easy catch-all, I think, for people. If that's why people like it, that's great. But I, you know, I, and even the movies you mentioned, I wouldn't categorize that. You know, they're genre movies. We serve a purpose. Like Evil Dead, one of the greatest independent horror movies of all time. You know, you sit a serious horror person movie down and say, hey, oh, they're never going to say so bad it's so good. But at the time, movie critics would say this is just bad. Or that movie had a little bit of luster because it was, you know, Sam Raimi, it was independent. But at the time, these movies were just niche. And it was just, oh, this is a horror movie that's dismissed. But look at what happened. Look what happened. Evil Dead, now we have another theatrical movie coming out this summer that is legit. And one day we're going to have like a $200 million Sharknado movie, and that's never going to be leveraged against it.
1: I'm still waiting for the Broadway musical of Sharknado, but maybe you can make that happen.
0: We wrote songs for it. Yeah, we wrote a whole bunch of songs for the movie. I've always wanted to do Sharknado the musical, so maybe one day.
1: That would be really impressive. I hope that happens at some point. But yeah, I have to say, I don't think anything, quote-unquote, bad could have spawned six movies and generated the ratings and the profits that the Sharknado franchise certainly has. And that is a major kudos to your talent and ability as a director to work under the confines that you had outlined films. If you just tuned in, we're talking with Anthony C. Ferrante, who's a film director, producer, writer. He's best known for directing the Sharknado films. And his newest film is called Water Park Shark, which is out now on digital streaming platforms for your viewing enjoyment. You know, you have had so many celebrities ranging from the likes of Billy Ray Cyrus to Lou Ferrigno and Al Roker make cameos in the Sharknado films. And I was reading a really interesting article all about the process of casting these celebrities. And you guys pitch it as more of a publicity opportunity than something that you would pitch to their agent, because their agent's not going to be interested in maybe having Billy Ray Cyrus appear in the movie for whatever fee they may pay him. But when it comes to casting celebrity cameos, what do you look for in a celebrity? What was the greatest, which celebrity, rather, presented the greatest challenge for you as a director? And who is still on your wish list of stars to work with?
0: Well, look, I mean, Sharknado, I think that it wasn't that we went after people. They said, look, this is who we're going to go after, a whole swath. Here's a list. And then, you know, we got them or we didn't get them. And we would find out sometimes the day before we were shooting that, oh, so-and-so is in the movie. And we would have to rewrite the script or add scenes because a lot of times the cameos would have one or two lines, but they didn't want them to come to set and not have a scene. So we would write these whole things, and then by the time it got to the movie, it would be distilled down into two lines. So our cuts on the later movies, the fifth and sixth movie, I think our rough cut was like 2.5 hours on both movies, and then we had to cut it down to 88 minutes. So you would shoot a lot, but you'd be up all night trying to. It was like writing, a late night TV show. You were up all night trying to come up with stuff. You know, so you had to work with a writer, or I'd be up. I think one of the coolest ones, we were filming Sharknado 2 in New York, and they said, "Oh, we got Richard Kind," and he's been in every single movie, TV show that you can imagine. He's also in Only Murders in the Building. And the writer had went to bed because it was like midnight. And so I had this idea. We were filming at Met Stadium of what we could do. So I talked to a friend of mine in LA and saying, "Hey, I'm prepping the next day. Can you just, here's the gist of it. Can you just write me a structure?" And so he wrote it. And then I was up to like 2 a.m. rewriting it. I brought it to Richard Kind and say, "Here it is." And he just nailed it. It was this wonderful, sweet little scene, you know, about this guy, and I think at the end he hits the shark with a bat like The Natural or something like that. It was so cool. It's such a cool little moment. But yeah, everything's different. You know, every actor comes in and you don't know what you're going to get. You know, sometimes you have someone wonderful like Richard Kind or Robert Hayes from Airplane. And then other times you have a reality show star that you have no idea who they are. And they come in not understanding that they're going to have to kill sharks, and you're like, "Yeah, okay, this is going to be an interesting day."
1: It would be a tall order for anyone, I would think. Anthony C. Ferrante, film director, producer, writer, you know his amazing Sharknado franchise, and his latest film is called Water Park Shark, which you can watch now on digital and streaming platforms. Anthony, what a pleasure to talk to you. I really hope we can talk again, because I have so many more questions to ask you about Sharknado, about Water Park Shark, and about just your genre of filmmaking. I'm really a big fan of it, and I appreciate you making the time for me tonight on Nostalgia Tonight.
0: No, thank you. And I think people like Sharknado, they're gonna love Water Park Shark. We made this old school, you know, Caddyshack versus Sharks type of movie that no one makes anymore. And Sharknado was its own thing, and we tried to make Water Park its own thing. And I think it was such a great experience. So thank you for talking about it. And Amazon Prime, Apple TV, watch the movie, rent, own. And if you put enough good juju out there, maybe there might be another Sharknado down the road.
1: I'm really looking forward to watching Water Park Shark, though. I think that'll be my movie for my next date night for sure. Anthony, thank you again. Awesome. I really appreciate your time. You're great.
0: Thank you so much. Take it easy.
1: That was Anthony C. Ferrante, film director, producer, and writer, best known for directing the Sharknado films. And again, catch his new film, Water Park Shark, which is out now on streaming platforms everywhere. Coming up next, more of Nostalgia Tonight with your host, Joe Sibilia, right here on AM 970, The Answer.

0: Over the last 30 years, Newman Ferrara, a New York City law firm, has evolved into a national practice focused on real estate, commercial, litigation, civil rights, class actions, and other complex litigation, representing many of the city's largest property owners, managing agents, and thousands of tenants. Newman Ferrara handles some of the nation's most significant class actions and civil rights matters. Newman Ferrara at 55 East 59th Street, New York City. 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That's NewmanFerrara.com. 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
2: In my world, you wouldn't say meow. You'd say, yes, Miss Alice. Oh, but you would. You'd be just like people, Dinah. And all the other animals, too. Why, in my world, pets

0: Hello and welcome back to Nostalgia Tonight. This is your host, Joe Sibilia, on AM 970, The Answer. If you just tuned in, I'm about to take you inside Joe Sibilia's vault. That's right, we're going to go inside my vault tonight because we are fast approaching the 75th anniversary of Walt Disney's Alice in Wonderland, which was released in July 1951. And as it turns out, in my vault, I have a very special interview that I got to do back in 2017. So this is about 9 years ago with Catherine Beaumont, who, if you don't recognize her name, you would certainly recognize her voice, because Catherine Beaumont was the voice of Alice in Wonderland in the original Walt Disney animated cartoon feature from 1951. She also went on to lend her voice to Wendy in Walt Disney's Peter Pan from 1953. And not only did Catherine Beaumont do the voice, but she also did the live action modeling for the characters. The animators would film live action reference footage of all the different scenes with different actors. A lot of times it was the voice actors. And in Catherine's case, she not only did the voice, she also would be costumed as Alice in Wonderland or Wendy and perform the actions of the characters for the animators, who would take that film and use that as inspiration in creating the animation. So this was an interview that I did for my college radio show when I was hosting the morning show for Hofstra University's WRHU. And Catherine Beaumont was somebody that I had wanted to interview ever since I was a kid, because I was one of those obsessive kids who would read the credits on all the different movies and television shows that I watched. And to find out that she was still alive and she was still well, and she worked with so many people that I would love to have met, I said I would love to have the opportunity to talk with Catherine Beaumont. So when I started hosting my own radio shows, I said, well, this is definitely the chance I've been waiting for. So I actually reached out directly to the Walt Disney Company, to their public relations department, and I figured that's as good a chance as any that I was going to get in touch with Catherine Beaumont. And I didn't think much of it. And within a couple of days, I believe, I got an email back from Disney, to my surprise and my delight, that she would love to be on my show. So this was something I was very excited for, and it was one of my dream interviews, and she was one of my dream guests. And I think you'll very much enjoy my conversation with Catherine Beaumont, the voice of Alice in Wonderland and Wendy in Disney's Peter Pan, right here for your listening pleasure on Nostalgia Tonight on AM 970, The Answer.
1: You came from England. You were a child star. You worked at MGM for a couple of years. How did you become acquainted with Walt Disney?
2: Well, actually, he was looking for a voice for Alice that was pleasing to both sides, you know, American and English also, that it wasn't too British for American ears and, you know, vice versa. So as I was already at MGM, as he was searching, I went for an interview and did a reading, and then they called me back. I went back again, and that was it. They decided that that my voice fit the best for the role, and I was excited to be able to perform for him. And, of course, it was all voice work because it was an animated feature, but they also wanted me to do what they call the live action. And that wasn't for the audience. That was for the animators, because they could look at the various different movements. At that time, they wanted to make sure that they were able to make the human look very realistic with all the motions. So I went through all those interesting days of live action in order for them to be able to do the animation for it. So it was an exciting period in my life.
1: When you were shooting some of the scenes in Alice in Wonderland, give us an example of how they would film a difficult scene, like you coming down the rabbit hole, or you when you're in the bottle on the water. Like, how would they shoot some of these things?
2: Oh, the bottle on the water, right. That was one. A very large, well, you know, in the department where they made all the sets and things like that, they had built a big plastic that looked like a bottle, and then one of the grits picked me up and put me on that, you know, to get inside that bottle, yeah. that plastic bottle, and then it was placed on a 2x4, you know, a plank, but the plank underneath had a ball that rolled that they could move it around, so it appeared like the waves were going, and I went through the motions of bobbing up and down and trying to get help when I was caught in the tears, in the lake of tears. So that was one of the sequences that was, you know, a lot of interesting things that developed that I found a lot of fun doing the live action as well as just doing the voiceover.
1: Now, back in the 50s, would you record the voices as a group or individually?
2: In those days, that was the nice part because, yes, I was able to, you know, do my lines with the other characters. And that was a lovely experience because, you know, I was new to this whole system, and they were so helpful. The various different people that I worked with were wonderful to work with. So I felt very comfortable doing that, the voice part of it. And we would gather together in the studio at the soundstage, and it was the audio soundstage. So I had a microphone, and then the other characters had a microphone close by, another microphone for them, and then we could look back and forth to each other and go through the lines. But the nice thing is that because we were able to do that, we could stop and talk about the characterization and trying the reading the lines one way and another, and then it was recorded, and then that fit in perfectly to the sound part of the animation. So I worked with some really great people.
1: And one of those people that you worked with was a favorite of mine, Sterling Holloway. Do you have any memories of working
2: with
1: Sterling?
2: Oh, my gosh, Sterling Holloway. Yes. Oh, the Cheshire Cat. He was lovely to work. They all were. it just was a joy, you know, to be in this position and work with these very talented people. Yes, he was great to work with, and he was very helpful. I do remember the recordings that we did together, you know, and thinking back and enjoying that experience so much.
1: Now, you did the live action normally alone, I would assume, because, I mean, you're not going to have somebody as the
2: yes,
1: Cheshire
2: because
1: Cat.
2: Yes, Alice, you know, all the other characters were were not human, exactly. And so, yes, I had to use a lot of imagination in doing the live action. The Cheshire Cat sequence, basically, it was the setup or the scene. There was a blank stage with just a blue background. And they would use planks and different things that I could stand on or sit down to and all that sort of thing. But I had to imagine the characters that I was talking to, so it was it worked out very well because I just imagined them. They would director would say, "Oh, you see the arc light that's up above you on the high forms there. Just look up at that, and that's going to be the Cheshire Cat." So I would imagine that that was a Cheshire Cat and did my scenes for it. And that's how we just did this imagination. But being a child, you know, we play acting and all of that fit right in.
1: But you did do the Mad Tea Party scene with Edwin and Jerry Colonna, did you not?
2: Yes, I did. And that was lovely because they were so well known, and I was sort of in awe of both of them. They were great to work with. I expected, because they were comics, that they were going to be funny all the time, but it wasn't that. They were both very serious in between, and talking with the director and making sure that they were doing what he wanted, and it was just a work situation, but yet they made me feel very at home, and I just felt blessed to be able to work with them.
1: This is the golden age of Walt Disney and the Disney studios. What was it like to be on the lot? What was the atmosphere?
2: It was a great atmosphere. I felt very welcomed, and the directors that I worked with were just so wonderful and so friendly and helpful. And we got to know each other socially too, because they were married with children, and the children were close to me in age, so I got to meet the children of the animators and the directors at the same time. So it was lovely to be able to have that close experience well with them. The studio was very accommodating. You know, I had been at MGM, and I had the experience there, which is what I expected all studios were going to be like. It's business and so forth. But when I got to Disney, there was such a relaxed atmosphere. And I remembered that Walt Disney was very accessible. You would see him walking down the hall, see him in the elevator, going from place to place. He'd come into the cafeteria at lunchtime and go through the line with everybody, and find a place to sit where he would see somebody. Or, you know, do you have room at that table for me? And he would sit down and visit with people during lunchtime. So it was just this wonderful, casual, friendly relationship that was just great to be involved with.
1: I was looking back on Walt Disney's first television special that you appeared in, 1 Hour in Wonderland, and the parts with you and Walt together, you could see he had such an admiration for you. Was it like that off camera as well?
2: Yeah. Well, he was so wonderful to work with. He made me feel very comfortable, and you know, he was so well known, and I knew at the beginning, oh my gosh, I am going to be meeting Walt Disney, and I had admired the wonderful work he did and had seen the, you know, the prior animated films, and I thought, my, I'm actually going to meet this person. I was very nervous, and I remembered when we had to sign the contract that we were going to go to his office and sign pictures were going to be taken and all of that for publicity. And then he opened the door. I knocked on the door with my mom was there, and we walked in, and he just immediately made me feel so comfortable. And he just, come on in, Kathy. This is my office here. And he explained things, and he sat me down, and we just had a nice little conversation. He brought the book and said, I'm sure you're familiar with the story. Oh, yes, of course I am. And we sat down and got into a conversation about his thoughts about what he wanted to do with the story and their interpretation of the book. And I was fascinated, and I forgot my fear. And he was just wonderful to work with. He'd even come down to the recording sessions sometimes just to take a quick, just to see what was happening. Or sometimes he would walk in with a couple of visitors during the live action. And it was just, the whole thing was just a very close situation, very lovely.
1: Did you ever get to ride on his little train?
2: Yes, I did. That was, yes, his hobby. That was a great hobby he had. And, of course, he had the train over at his home. And there were a couple of events that were at his house. So, obviously, we would get to go into the backyard. It was a large backyard, and they had the train set up there. So you could go around the backyard on the little train track. So that was an exciting experience.
1: Oh, so you went to Walt's house before, Catherine?
2: Yes.
1: So what's his house
2: like?
1: Yes, I
2: did. Oh, you know, I don't have much of a memory. I was just so in awe of everything. But no, it was a beautiful home and a lovely backyard that was large enough to accommodate a small track so that this small train could go around.
1: That's great.
2: Typical Disney.
0: We're going to take a break, and when we come back, part two of my interview with Catherine Beaumont, the voice of Alice in Wonderland and Wendy in Walt Disney's Alice in Wonderland and Walt Disney's Peter Pan, right here on Nostalgia Tonight on AM 970 The Answer. Don't go away.

0: 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We love bringing you products that improve your life. Well, this product can save a life. There are approximately 5,000 choking deaths in the U.S. each year. One child dies every 5 days from choking. Did you know older adults are at increased risk of choking? Yes, and lodged food is the main cause. Ever pop small bite-sized foods in your mouth like peanuts, grapes, popcorn? 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
1: 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Here we go.

0: Hello and welcome back to Nostalgia Tonight. This is your host, Joe Sibilia, on AM 970 The Answer. And if you just tuned in, we are inside Joe Sibilia's vault, revisiting my 2017 interview with Catherine Beaumont, who was the voice of Alice in Wonderland in Walt Disney's 1951 film, Alice in Wonderland. And this is a film that you cannot underestimate the cultural impact it has had. I don't know that it necessarily ever gained the popularity of some of the other films like Snow White or Pinocchio or Cinderella, but Alice in Wonderland definitely is one that I think has grown quite a big fan base, not the least of which because of the presence in the parks that Alice in Wonderland has had, not only with the Mad Tea Party ride, the teacups that spin all around and make everybody sick, but also, of course, Disneyland has an Alice in Wonderland dark ride, which is pretty cool. I would love to go on that ride. I've never been to Disneyland, only Disney World. So while I did go on the Mad Tea Party ride, I never have been on the Alice in Wonderland dark ride. But it is cool to go on YouTube. See, that's the amazing thing about YouTube. Now, with YouTube, you can just go on YouTube and watch the ride on your TV or on your phone, and you don't have to spend all that money at Disney World or Disneyland. And it's just impressive how far technology has come along. So Catherine Beaumont, of course, the voice of Alice in Wonderland in the 1951 film. And later, after the production of Alice, Catherine Beaumont went on to lend her voice to Wendy in Walt Disney's adaptation of Peter Pan, which was released in 1953. And where we leave off in our conversation with Catherine Beaumont, I am about to ask her about the transition from Alice to Peter Pan, right here on Nostalgia Tonight, revisiting this great interview I did back in my halcyon college days, right here on AM 970 The Answer, with none other than Catherine Beaumont.
1: Now, you did Alice in Wonderland, and then not long after that, you must have transitioned into doing Peter Pan. How long was the period between when you did Alice and when you did Peter Pan?
2: It was immediate. They were already working on Peter Pan's story. It was all going to storyboard, and it was like the pre-production to the actual filming and doing the recordings. So they were ready. And Alice, we finished with Alice. Then there was the promotion to go with the, you know, the coming out of Alice in Wonderland. And as soon as I got back from that promotion, they started right away on Peter Pan. So I was recording immediately almost as soon as I got off the plane from doing, you know, the promotion for Alice in Wonderland.
1: So how long from start to finish was the process doing the live action, doing the voices for the films? How long was that?
2: Well, that always took quite a long time. Typically, when you're working in those days on the animation film, they would do a sequence at a time. The first step was doing the recording, and then there would be a little gap, and then the live action had to be done for inspiration for the artists so that they could see the movements, so that they could, it would help them with their animation. So this process took actually years. So when I started, I guess I was about 10. So it took a good couple of years to do Alice in Wonderland and get that finished. And then it was released. And as soon as that was released, I was doing publicity for that and came back. And they were already, when I got back, they were ready to start the recordings for Peter Pan. So it went from one right to the other. And then I worked until I was about 14 on Peter Pan.
1: And how did the two productions differ?
2: It was the same experience, and then I was more confident with it because I knew what the first experience was like. But the nice thing was that because the roles involved other siblings, my siblings, so we had the child actors who came in to do their parts too, and therefore I had a little more social type of situation, which was lovely because with Alice it was just myself in many, many scenes, and then with a lot of the adults. but this was more with children too. And also we have to talk about the fact that I had to have my education alongside this.
1: Oh, yes.
2: So what happened on work days was that the Board of Education had their rules and regulations about my education and plus the work. So it was 3 hours of school and 4 hours of work, what they said called under bright lights. So that was, you know, the recording time and all of that. So those were the regular days of work. So what would happen is that I would start my school day, my teacher would record the times that I was called to work, and then when I came back, she would record when I got back, and then, you know, there was a place on the set or at the recording studio, a quiet spot where I could do my work with her, but she was right there with the recording and everything. She was sitting right there. And she would then take me back to my studies, and then when they would call me back for the recording, I would go back and do my work. And so she would add up all the times to make sure that it was exactly 3 hours of school and 4 hours of work, nothing beyond that. So it was, there were many full days, but that's sort of how it worked, and I still, of course, got my education.
1: What are some of your memories working with Hans Conried?
2: Oh, my gosh. Well, the interesting thing about that was when I came to America, radio was where you could listen to drama shows and all kinds of entertainments just by radio. And I got involved listening, and I began to recognize a very interesting voice that was so wonderful. And then I figured out, oh, yes, that name is Hans Conried. So I knew him. And then when I found out that he was going to be a voice, I was just absolutely amazed. And I thought, actually going to meet Hans Conried? So I was just in awe. And he was another person who was just so wonderful to work with, because he just made me feel comfortable. And we would each, and in those days, you know, you were together. I think I may have said this, but we didn't go in to record with earphones and listen to the other person's voice and do your part alone. They would have the characters all together, so you would do your scene directly with the other character. So that, at least, you know, I had that experience of working directly with all these other voices. So that would made it more personal and made it so much more interesting as well.
1: A magical time indeed. Now, once you were finished with the films and you moved on, as you grew older, did you ever get to meet with Walt Disney again after you're done with Peter Pan?
2: Oh, sure, because there were, you know, there were re-releases and there were different things that came along afterwards, so there was always a connection.
1: You became a teacher, is that correct?
2: Yes, I did. I continued my studies and finished college, and I really had a sense of wanting to be in the classroom, and I did get the opportunity because part of the training was student teaching. And once I got in front of the classroom to do my training, I was very excited about that prospect. And working with the children, and my level was elementary school. Of course, when I first started, they put me where the need was, so I was all over the place for a few years. You know, I was teaching an upper grade and then almost down to kindergarten and then back into the middle grades. So it was a little experience with everything. But once I got tenure, then I could start requesting. And I really had enjoyed the second grade. And so that's where I eventually did most of my teaching at that level and had a wonderful many, many years until retirement working with young children.
1: Well, Catherine, your life has been quite incredible. Your stories for working with Disney, and this has just been a delight, a pleasure to talk to you. Thank you so much for doing this with me when I got the email.
2: Oh, you're very welcome. I enjoyed chatting with you and kind of going down memory lane.
1: No, it was fun for me too, believe me. This was, when I saw the email we were going to do this, I was thrilled beyond belief because I was a big fan of those films and of your work. So I thank you for all the great memories you gave us as children. And I wish you nothing but the best, good health and happiness, and nothing but good luck.
2: Thank you so much. It was a pleasure talking to you.
1: All right, take care, Catherine.
2: Okay, so long.

There you have it. Catherine Beaumont, the voice of Alice in Wonderland and Wendy. It really was one of the great highlights of my brief broadcasting career so far. You know, it's funny, having interviewed celebrities like Billy Crystal and John Stamos and George Lopez and so on and so forth, Carol Burnett over the years, it is always a pleasure to talk to those types of celebrities. But the people that I'm really starstruck by are the people like Catherine Beaumont, where she may not be a household name, but the impact that she has had has crossed generations in ways that even household names don't always do. But her work on Alice in Wonderland and Peter Pan for Walt Disney are going to live forever, because it really is the one mortal earthly way to immortality, it seems, and that is through the magic of the Walt Disney Company. So very special thanks to Catherine Beaumont for making the time for me all those years ago in 2017 to be on this young fan and young college student's radio show at Hofstra University. That is just about all the time we have for tonight's show. My special thanks again to Catherine Beaumont, and also to Anthony C. Ferrante, the director of the Sharknado films. Don't forget, his latest film is Water Park Shark, which is available for streaming now. Until next Sunday night at 10 o'clock, this is Joe Sebilia signing off for Nostalgia Tonight on AM 970, The Answer.

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3: News this hour from Town Hall. I'm Jason Walker. Another U.S. service member has been killed in Iranian airstrike. Military says the latest death was in Iraq, actually, during the controlled detonation of a downed Iranian drone. In the meantime, the U.S. military says it is beginning a new round of airstrikes targeting Tehran. Could be some tough times ahead for the Democrats. Here's Ken Lohrman.
4: Democrats face a challenging path to regain Senate control in 2026, needing a net gain of 4 seats from their current 47, while Republicans defend only 2 competitive seats amid a 53-47 majority. Several Democrat-held seats in states like Georgia, Michigan, Minnesota, and New Hampshire could prove unexpectedly competitive due to the Democratic candidates and GOP gains in traditionally blue areas. Ken Lorman reporting.
3: More bloodshed in Ukraine.
5: On Sunday, Russia attacked Kyiv and other Ukrainian cities with ballistic missiles, drones, and guided bombs, killing at least 6 people and wounding dozens of others.
6: Kyiv.
5: Ukrainian President Volodymyr Zelensky says Kyiv and the region were a key target for the Russians. And he says they had been preparing this attack for several days, accumulating missiles. President Donald Trump says he's prepared to grant Ukraine licenses to produce Patriot air defense systems, the most effective means of intercepting Russian ballistic missiles. But full production could take years. I'm Donna Water.
3: Andy Burnham entering 10 Downing Street Monday morning with enthusiasm behind him, but a lot of major challenges looking ahead. He inherits a cost of living crisis and international conflicts in Ukraine and the Middle East. He plans to raise living standards and may consider a wealth tax. More on these stories, townhall.com.
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right. Another Al Gattulo Craft Beer Cast on AM 970 The Answer. Good evening, good morning, good afternoon, wherever you are listening to this program. If you're listening to it live or you're listening to it as a podcast, I welcome you to the Al Gattulo Craft Beer Cast. AM 970 The Answer. We've been doing this little thing for well over 10 years now, and I hope you're enjoying it. I certainly am. Certainly had a great time last night at PNC Bank Art Center, where I got a chance to see Toto and Christopher Cross and the Romantics, three bands that I've seen before, but put them all together, and it was a pretty fun night with dear friends. So great time there, and we got a great show for you tonight. No guests. We've been guest-heavy for the last few weeks. Decided to... there's a bunch of different things that I want to get to, including a recap of some of the breweries that I went to about a week or so ago, over to Conclave for their 11th anniversary. Two-Ton Brewing is now reopened in Kenilworth. I'll have a little bit of a review of both of those in our final segment of the program, but we got a lot of news and all kinds of stuff to get to. So let's dive into it. Let's start off with some of the bad news first. Bandit Brewing is closing. I'm trying to think. You know, I had this written down somewhere where Bandit Brewing is located. So, you know, I thought I had saved it. Oh, it's Bidford, Maine, apparently, is where this brewery is located. And apparently, they are closing at the end of the summer. They said, "Our dearest friends, it's an extremely difficult announcement to make after nearly 13 years of brewing beer, serving food, hosting events, supporting our community, and welcoming countless people through our doors. Bandit Brewing Company will be closing at the end of the summer, our final day of regular operations currently planned for August the 31st. They said, "Unfortunately, the past several years have brought significant and sustained challenges to many independent brewers like us. Despite the continued support of our customers and community, we've reached a point where continuing operations is no longer sustainable. There is so much we could say, but for now, we just want to say thank you." And they go on talking about many different things about the business. And look, let's face it, running a brewery is a difficult proposition from the get-go. You could make the best beer in the world. You could have thousands of customers coming in, you know, month after month after month, and still not be able to break even. There are a lot of factors. But I think the biggest factor and the biggest uncertainty has been the last 6 years since the pandemic. You have prices that have gone up, margins that are much smaller, a society that is drinking less. Let's face it, Americans are drinking less now, whether it's through GLP-1 drugs, whether it's disposable income, whatever the case may be, Americans are definitely drinking less. We've seen a lot of anecdotal evidence. We've seen a lot of hard evidence. There is a segment that continues to drink, but a bunch of them are, you know, look, they're recently married. They're starting a family. They're trying to buy a house. There's all these different things. It just doesn't happen. So for those that remain in business and know how to, and again, I've said this, God, hundreds of times before. If you know your business well enough and are able to pivot when times are bad and be able to do it seamlessly, you can succeed. The other part of it is, how much of success do you want, right? Is it, you know, if you were making a certain amount of money in year two and now it's year eight and you're not making the same money that you did in year two, you need to examine that. What's going on? Is it because less people are coming in? Your beers aren't priced right? Maybe your beers aren't that good. That's another hard look that brewers need to take and owners need to take of themselves. A hard look at what they're doing. Is my beer the best that it could be? The great breweries continue to maintain excellence from the brewing aspect. They don't just mail it in. They're constantly refining. They're constantly improving formulas, recipes. That's the mark. I'm sad to see Bandit go. I never had any of their beers, but again, they felt that they couldn't sustain themselves, and so they're getting out. And we're seeing that a lot more, and we're also seeing places open. So, I mean, I think it's a give or take here. New Belgium's Voodoo Ranger tanker truck tour is back. The 21-foot tanker features Voodoo Ranger's 11% ABV G-Force. It launched earlier this year, and last year
Juice Force was the tall boy du jour, as they say. The tour started last Saturday, July the 11th in Atlanta, and has stopped at a bunch of major events. It was at the All-Star Game in Philly on the Monday and Tuesday, the 13th and the 14th. It has been in New York City all weekend long. Now heads next to Charlotte on July the 21st, Virginia Beach, July 22nd, and then it stops in Chicago, July the 24th through the 26th. That would be the weekend coming up. G-Force, the top craft beer launch of 2026. The high ABV IPA is the number 7 craft beer brand in C-stores, consumer stores, with more than $2.7 million in dollar sales and a 2.09% share of beer category dollars in the L4W ending June 14th. According to Circana data, G-Force Top Voodoo Rangers Tropic Force IPA for the 7th spot. It has racked up more than $8 million in dollar sales and snagged a 1.23% share of beer category sales. I am not the biggest fan of New Belgium. I have not had this beer. But if you have the money to take a big tanker truck out on a tour so that people can experience your beer, kudos to you. Get it done. Not a fan of New Belgium, but I get it. Totally get it. Speaking of which, speaking of New Belgium, Dave Nosp, has been named their new chief marketing officer. Rebecca Di Janchonis leaves the company in August. And Great Lakes Brewing Company's co-CEO Stephen Paulus has left the company after 2 years in the role to return home to his native Belgium. Six Point has a new release out. It's called Screamsicle. It's an 8.5% ABV hazy double IPA. It's a trio of hops, amplifies the citrus notes while a splash of vanilla smooths it out for the perfect balance of sweetness and hop bite. Don't be scared. One taste will have you screaming for more. So there you go. New beer from Six Point. You can get it over, obviously, at Brookfield Place or wherever Six Point is sold. Icarus Brewing is releasing their Babe Brew. It's a collaboration with the Beer Babes family. Their first ever New Jersey beer collab. It's an all-new, refreshing, and summery Berliner Weisse. It's crafted with hibiscus and lavender. Portion of the proceeds from the day will benefit the Beer Babes family. It's an international nonprofit organization that provides business grants for women in the beer industry. This is taking place on Saturday.

0: brew for a day of good vibes and great company. This is Bunny Man Brewing, 14140 Park Long Court, Suites A, B, and C in Chantilly, Virginia. That is taking place September the 5th. So I guess Labor Day weekend. Good for them. I mean, that's good stuff. Have you heard of these guys? I have, but I've never seen their work. Middle-aged dad jam band, right? So they are heading to Dogfish Head on Wednesday, July 22nd. They're hitting the stage at the Brewings and Eats is it this coming Wednesday? Yeah, it would be this coming Wednesday. To kick off their summer East Coast tour, and they're stoked to be collaborating on a beer to celebrate the occasion. Listen to this. So they have a four-pack that's coming out. It's called Middle-Aged Dad Beer. It's a refreshing wheat ale brewed with figs, lime peels, and spruce tips, light, crisp, and flavorful enough to keep you jamming all night long. As an added bonus, a limited number of four-packs will include a pair of 2.5% reading glasses. Because sometimes the beer list starts looking a little smaller than it used to. I think this is awesome. So again, it'll be available undrafted in four-pack cans to go beginning this coming Wednesday, July 22nd at Brewings and Eats while supplies last. And some of those four-packs will contain 2.5% reading glasses, which is the prescription that I use because there's a lot of stuff that I can't see anymore and I need reading glasses. So I think this is awesome. Middle-aged dads, you're looking at the menu, and I find that more and more these days. So I think this is really cool. So get a four-pack of beer and then get a pair of reading glasses to go along with it. Kudos to this band. Kudos to Dogfish for coming up with the concept. I think it's pretty damn awesome, if you ask me. Good stuff. All right. When we come back after a short break, we're going to have more news and notes from around the beer world. I'll have a review of Conclave and Two Ton later on. And also a segment on forgotten beers, beers that are no longer in production, beers that we have forgotten. You'd be surprised by some of the ones that pop out, and maybe it takes you on a trip down nostalgia lane. This is the Algatulo Craft Beer Cast on AM 970, The Answer.
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1: Under God. Maybe you've thought about taking a cruise. Maybe you've even talked yourself out of it. But this is not just another vacation. This is the Gulf of America Cruise. 7 days through the Caribbean with Mike Gallagher, Scott Jennings, Larry O'Connor, Jennifer Horn, and a ship full of people who love this country. 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

0: Welcome back to the Al Gattulo Craft Beer Cast on AM 970 The Answer, an all news edition of the Craft Beer Cast. Lots of stuff going on. I don't know what it is. It's some weeks it's sort of I'm digging around looking for news, and then there are some weeks where the news just simply pops up all over the place, which is great. I mean, I enjoy all of that stuff. So let's dive into it, shall we? Schilling Beer has announced when their next Oktoberfest is going to be. It's also their 13th anniversary. So this is taking place September 26th at their brewery in Littleton, New Hampshire. Online ticket sales are on sale now. They may be sold out by the time you hear this, but it's their 2026 Oktoberfest and 13th anniversary. Now, Oktoberfest for them will include two sessions. Session one is 11 a.m. to 3 p.m. Session two is 4 to 8 p.m. General admission and designated driver tickets for both sessions are already available. All the tickets are available now. Please note the Schilling campus will be closed to non-ticket holders on September the 26th. Visit the link in their bio to purchase this year's tickets. If you go to Instagram or Facebook, you'll be able to buy the tickets right through there. Just a few of the participating breweries that will be there. Almanac Beer, Alternate Ending, Barry House Beer in Tampa, Bierstadt Lager, Burial Beer, Cohesion, Creature Comforts, Dancing Gnome, Finback Foam, Fox Farm, Human Robot, Kane will be there, Lawson's Finest, Mass Landing the Seed from Atlantic City will be there, Tilted Barn, Wayward Lane Brewing, among others. It's going to be a great event. Tickets, again, are on sale now. This is September the 26th. From 11 a.m. to 3 p.m. is the first session. Session two is 4 to 8 p.m., so it's their 13th anniversary and their Oktoberfest for this year. And speaking of Barry House, the countdown, according to them, to the best Oktoberfest in Tampa Bay, officially on their 7th annual Oktoberfest, returns Saturday, October 10th. And they say, trust us, you'll want to clear your calendar now. Every year, we find a way to make it bigger, better, and more unforgettable than the last. 2026 is going to raise the bar. We're brewing up new surprises, bringing back your favorite traditions, and packing the day with enough lager-loving fun to make your stein overflow. We're not spilling all the details just yet, but this is your warning. 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Tickets will go on sale on August the 15th. Prost. So kudos to them. Again, Saturday, October 10th. A lot of people doing events in and around the Great American Beer Festival, which is kind of interesting, right? The same weekend that the Great American Beer Festival is happening, Snallygaster is happening in Washington, D.C. So it's kind of interesting, how these people time out of it. And again, when people are doing events, I don't think they're looking at other calendars and saying, oh, what's going on here or what's going on there. They pick a date, they stick with it, and that's really the smart thing to do. Now, Stone Brewing was supposed to have their 30th anniversary celebration in the month of August. If I'm not mistaken, it was supposed to be the first full week of August, so I think somewhere around the 8th or 9th. And I remember I was looking at flights to maybe get out there. It's a good thing maybe I didn't book that flight. Now, I'm coming out to San Diego in November during Craft Beer Week, San Diego Craft Beer Week. And at least one of the days I've negotiated with my wife will be a beer day. It's not going to be a beer day every day, much to my chagrin, but at least one day will be a beer day. And it'll probably be that Friday that I'm out there that we hit a bunch of places, maybe a little bit into Saturday too. We'll see. Because my wife does want to get another tattoo, and she wants to go to this tattoo parlor that we went to in Oceanside, in Cardiff by the Sea, almost 10 years ago, and I want to touch up one of my tattoos, and I want to get a new one. So the Lost Abbey is over there, so we might have to extend that into Saturday. We'll see. I'd rather get the tattoo a couple days before we leave, but we'll see how it is. But anyway, I digress. Stone has changed the date. It is now officially rebooked for September the 12th, and it's all going down at Stone Brewing World Bistro and Gardens at Liberty Station. They've got a lot in the works. Follow them on their socials. Be the first to know when tickets go live. So that makes me wonder, if they're doing it in September instead of August, will Escondido, their main location in Escondido, still be open when I get out there? That is a question that I hope, if Lizzie, if you're listening from Stone, you can give me some details on that. Because Part of it, I want to go to the brewery in Escondido if it's still going to be open, because I know they're planning on closing it. So we'll see what happens there. If not, we'll have to go to Liberty Station. And my wife's never been there, so whatever. We'll figure it out. But kudos to Stone. 30 years, certainly an accomplishment. 30 years for them this year. Coronado as well. And I saw a thing about Carl Strauss. Speaking of San Diego, one of the guys from Carl Strauss, one of the longtime brewers, I have never been to a Carl Strauss when I've been in San Diego, so I think I'm going to have to go there. Or maybe I was. I'm not sure if I was there during the Super Bowl all those years ago. Maybe I was at a Carl Strauss in a mall. Maybe that was Gordon Biersch. I don't remember. I don't remember 100%. But I have to make it to a Carl Strauss out there. And there is also a pub, O'Brien's Pub, which has been named like the number one pub in the entire country 3 years in a row. That was sort of the OG for craft beers in San Diego. So my wife and I, we're either going to have lunch there or maybe dinner there at that place. I love that I'm giving the itinerary here. So if you are in San Diego and you're listening, maybe you'll run into me at a couple of these places. I will certainly be repeating myself at some point over the next few months. Anyway, let's take it back to the East Coast in Brooklyn Brewery. So listen to this. This is what's really cool. Brooklyn Brewery is getting ready to close up their original location. They're moving to a new spot in a couple of months. I think it's in the fall. I think it's sometime in the fall. I think they're going to have some soft openings and stuff, but I think pretty much the fall they'll be in there. So they said, trust us, we've seen the comments. We've shared updates about our move. You've shared your memories of 79 North 11th Street. We couldn't get enough of them. So we thought we'd make a night out of it. Join us for If These Walls Could Talk on Tuesday, August 11th. Leave your mark by signing the tasting room wall, swap stories with our team, and take home a piece of Brooklyn Brewery history. While packing, we uncovered a collection of archival memorabilia, and for one night only, we'll be giving those pieces a new home with anyone who purchases a beer. Entry is free. RSVP at the link in bio to let us know you're coming. And don't worry if you can't make this one. We'll be sharing a few more ways to commemorate our old home before our move very soon. Keep an eye out. That's a cool thing. People that grew up in that neighborhood, people that went there, because Brooklyn Brewery is sort of like the mecca of craft beer. They're an OG. They've been around for a long time, predating a lot of craft breweries over the last 20 years. So this is kind of a cool thing where you get a piece of history of Brooklyn Brewery and can sort of, you know, sign the tasting room wall and do some. I like this. This is a great idea. Really, really cool. Kudos to Brooklyn Brewery. I love it. And then Biro, the beer that the non-alcoholic beer that Tom Holland is hawking. Not hawking. He created it. I say hawking as if it was a cheap thrill. Anyway, so The Odyssey has arrived in theaters this past Friday, and Holland, who stars in the film, is marking the occasion with a limited edition collectible beer pack inspired by what might be the biggest movie of the summer. The actor unveiled a special six-pack featuring Biro's Noon Wheat packaged in a custom The Odyssey-themed box. Inside are three exclusive can designs that draw from some of the story's most recognizable imagery. One can showcases the legendary Trojan horse, another features the fearsome Hydra, and the third highlights a pentaconter, the ancient Greek ship used by Odysseus and his crew on their long voyage home. The collectible six-pack only available through Biro's website for a suggested retail price of $20, plus a $5 shipping charge. It's a bit more than the standard Noon Wheat six-pack, but fans of the movie and beer collectors are going to want to hunt these collectible beer cans down, if only for the exclusive artwork. Biro debuted just a year ago, with three core beers, including Noon Wheat, Edge Hill Hazy IPA, and Kingston Golden Pils. Tom had created this brand because he wanted to stop drinking, basically, and was slowing down, and decided to create a non-alcoholic beer rather than just buy or invest into another brewery. He started making Shandy's this year because his girlfriend or slash wife, I guess they're married now, Zendaya, she does not drink beer, so he created Shandy's for her, which they, you know, they obviously they do. I don't want to keep backup off. Thank you. I love how my phone just automatically pops things up. Anyway, kudos to Tom for creating this non-alcoholic beer, and I think it's a good thing, to be honest with you. Now, I took a picture of this, and I don't understand why I can't find it. But Killsboro's tap list. Maybe it's in camera? No, I don't. Anyway, kudos to Tom. I think it's a great thing that what he's trying to do with his brewery or his non-alcoholic beer. Anyway, real quick, I want to run down the list of Killsboro Pizza Party, the beers that will be there and the pizzas. Alternate Ending, Autodidact, Black Shuck, Brick City, Cantina, Carton, Cultural Wasteland, Endless Life, Farm One, Finback, Ghost Talk, Gun Hill, Human Robot, Icarus, Killsboro, Marlow Artesian Ales, Other Half, Rockaway Brewing Company, Roundtable, very excited about them, Saltfields, super excited about them, Skinny Flowers, Strong Rope, Transcend, Twin Elephant, Two Villains, Wayward Lane, and Wild East will be there, along with the pizzas, Brooklyn Firefly, easy for me to say, Goodfellas, Jimmy Max Need, which is who makes Killsboro's pizza, Lee's Tavern, Pizza by Attilo, Pizza Parlor, and Seppi. 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You better be there. I will certainly be there. It's going to be awesome. Now, when we come back after a short break, the folks at AmericanCraftBeer.com put out a list of beers that have been discontinued. Let's take a walk down memory lane, shall we? This is the Al Gattullo Craft Beer Cast on AM 970, The Answer.
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0: Welcome back. Al Gattulo Craft Beer Cast. AM 970, The Answer. So we've got a couple more segments here. And we're going to get to Gary Matarossa's weekly segment in just a moment. And coming up in the final segment of the program, my review of Conclave's 11th anniversary party. We'll throw some news in there, too. And not necessarily from Conclave, but we'll throw some beer news in there. But my review of Conclave and Two Tons reopening in Kenilworth. Definitely two places on different ends of the spectrum. And I'll explain that in a moment. But first, without further ado, let us get to our good friend Gary Matarossa and his weekly segment about session beers.
1: I'm Gary Matarossa for the Al Gattulo Craft Beer Cast. When people talk about a session beer, they usually talk about lower alcohol, but there's really no official definition. For many beer lovers, a true session beer comes in at around 4% ABV or less, making it easier to enjoy a few pints without overdoing it. But great session beers are about more than just strength. They should have a nice head, balanced flavor that doesn't overwhelm the palate, a creamy texture instead of tasting watery, and most importantly, be refreshing enough that you want to order another. A great session beer lets you enjoy the conversation as much as the beer itself.
0: Well, again, thank you, Gary. We appreciate that. He's right about that, and I think that's where some brewers make mistakes on session beers. They are supposed to be lighter. They are supposed to, I don't know, I think sometimes they can have a little bit of bitterness to it. They don't necessarily have to be smooth, but definitely lower in ABV. Sometimes they push the envelope of that ABV. I tend to agree with him that a 4%, 4.5%, reaching 5 is a session beer. I think once you get over 5, unless it's right at 5.0, then I don't think it's really a session beer anymore. I think it's now, you're moving into a different category. I think that the wheelhouse for a session beer is somewhere around 3.8 to 5%. And again, that's just my opinion. Loose Cannon from Heavy Seas is officially old enough, by the way, to order its own beer. Join them Saturday, Heavy Seas, July 25th, 2 to 7 p.m. They're celebrating the 21st birthday of Heavy Seas flagship IPA. The party kicks off with 21 minutes of loose from 2:10 to 2:31 p.m. featuring $2.10 pints of Loose Cannon IPA. 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Kudos to Heavy Seas, 21 years of Heavy Seas flagship IPA, Loose Cannon. Good stuff from them. Sad news out of Naples, Florida. Kaleidoscope Beer has announced that their final day of operation was yesterday, July the 18th, Saturday, July the 18th. Originally, two different incarnations of Riptide Brewing. Kaleidoscope, owned and operated by Southwest Florida brewer Bill Vaughn, with a quality and inventiveness to match. They apparently just could not get it done in Naples, Florida. And, you know, that, my friends, is truly a shame. You know, I had something else lined up here, but I will skip that. And that will be in the final segment of the program. We'll have a little report on something. But I had mentioned before the break, I almost forgot about this, mentioned before the break that the folks at AmericanCraftBeer.com did a piece on beers that are no longer available. So I grew up in a time where, in the 80s, where it was mostly Budweiser and Budweiser products. There was Miller, there was Michelob, but that was a product of Budweiser, et cetera, et cetera. Coors didn't come into play until the later 80s because it had always been west of the Mississippi. They didn't bring it east of the Mississippi until the mid-80s. So we really didn't get exposed to Coors and Coors Light. And I always remembered wanting to have a Coors banquet beer. Not so much Coors Light. Coors Light was very popular in the tri-state area. But Coors was one of those ones that I wanted to try the original beer and, you know, et cetera, et cetera. And I think, if I'm not mistaken, Wasn't the show Magnum P.I.? Didn't he drink Coors? But it was original Coors, not Coors Light. Magnum did. Anyway, I digress. So the first iterations of craft beer, Samuel Adams, Sierra Nevada, those beers started coming out. And Sam Adams started to trickle into stores in the late 80s and early 90s. But one of the biggest ones that they mention was Pete's Wicked Ale. You cannot be a person of my age in the middle 50s and not remember having a Pete's Wicked Ale. At some point, you had a Pete's Wicked Ale, especially if you lived on the East Coast. Pete's Loesburg's Pete's Wicked Ale introduced countless drinkers to a lot of different beers. Obviously, light lagers were the thing that dominated store shelves. Light lagers are starting to make a comeback now, obviously. But that signature Pete's Wicked Ale, that brown ale, malty, smooth, just different enough to just make it, hey, what is this? I got to try more of this. And Pete's Wicked Ale, Pete would do commercials. It was just a big deal, Pete's Wicked Ale. And I remember certain bars couldn't keep it in long enough. It would go out the door. Now, Pete's gradually faded away, and by 2011, the brand was discontinued. So, you know, that went by the wayside. And I don't think anybody's ever tried to, if I'm not mistaken, I don't think anybody's tried to recreate Pete's Wicked Ale. It'd be interesting to see if somebody wanted to bring that brand back. And then Olympia Beer was a big deal out on the West Coast. It was known as Ole. It had sponsored legendary daredevil Evel Knievel back in the 70s. That was a big deal. And then finally in the early 2000s, production had ended. It was a bunch of ownership changes and that beer went away. Now, who remembers Bud Dry? I remember Bud Dry. And it was the alternative of, if you don't want to have a Bud or a Bud Light, try Bud Dry. And Anheuser-Busch brought this out back in 1989, and they did a brewing process designed to leave less residual sugar and featured the unforgettable slogan, you remember this, why ask why? Try Bud Dry. And a lot of people bought Bud Dry. It was a big deal, probably for a couple of years, and then it quietly went out of the way because Bud Light became immensely popular, and they just said, okay, we're going to put all our money into this and forget about Bud Dry. But I remember Bud Dry. And remember having quite a bit of them. Now, some people will not admit to this, but and I will because I never really drank it, but Zima was not really a beer. It was introduced by Coors back in 1993. It was a citrus-flavored malt beverage. And many people that I know that drank Zima always drank it with a shot in the beer. Usually it was Absolut Chambord. You would put it in the Zima, you dump out a little of the Zima, you'd take a sip or two, and then you'd dump in the Chambord, and you would put that in there, and then you would drink your Zima. Zima made a lot of money for Coors. People would drop Jolly Ranchers in them, they would do different things. I had a buddy of mine who I went to high school with, was in a Zima commercial, made a ton of money off of it. Zima was one of those things that was big. And then that was a big 90s thing. I remember when I met my wife back in 1996, Zima was still a big thing. People were drinking Zimas as opposed to drinking beer because it wasn't a beer. I never drank it. I thought it tasted terrible, so it wasn't for me. So it's an interesting trip of these beers that are no longer available. Celles White was another beer that inspired Belgian-style wit beers. I think this was made by Hoegaarden, right? Or no, Hoegaarden was revived because of Celles White. You had Löwenbräu. I remember Amstel Light, all those different things that you wanted to try, like imported beers. I was never a Heineken guy, although the best Heineken I ever had was on the island of St. Martin because the beer was made on St. Martin. And for some reason, it tasted different than any other Heineken I ever had. I was never a big Heineken guy. Never was. So go for it. Go figure. Meisterbrau and Ice House were two that I remember distinctly, especially Meisterbrau. We used to buy a case of Meisterbrau, and you know that was our beer for the weekends in the late 80s and early 90s. It was a cheap case, sometimes Busch, but Meisterbrau was the beer for us because we started with quarts of Bud, and then we eventually graduated to, we thought we were being sophisticated with Meisterbrau. Certainly wasn't. Schmitz is another one, no longer, but that's not really a craft beer. And neither was Meisterbrau, obviously. Ice House was one of those ones. I think Miller made Ice House, if I'm not mistaken. That was one of those ones that had unique label and stuff. You're like, ooh, I got to try this. What beers that are discontinued that you remember? Would love to get your thoughts. Put it on the Facebook page. Maybe pop it over on X. Would love to hear your thoughts on it, because sometimes it's nice to take a trip down nostalgia lane, right? I mean, you know, I remember the other one, and this is much later on. This is into the late 90s and 2000s. Magic Hat. Remember Magic Hat was a big deal? Everybody wanted a Magic Hat. Was it Oyster Creek? Oyster Creek was another one. Or maybe I'm getting it wrong. I'm probably getting it wrong. But Magic Hat was another one of those ones where everybody wanted a Magic Hat. And then they completely fizzled out. Anyway, when we come back after a short break, my review of Conclave's 11th anniversary party, as well as the reopening of Two Tone Brewing, and some other news as well, especially a big festival happening next month up in upstate New York. You want to stay tuned for that. It's the Al Gattulo Craft Beer Cast on AM 970 The Answer.
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0: final segment of the Al Gattullo Craft Beer Cast on AM 970, The Answer. And hope you had a good weekend. I certainly did. You know, aside from the rain and the thunderstorms and stuff on Saturday, did get a chance to see Toto and Christopher Cross and the Romantics, and that was always a lot of fun. Some exciting stuff coming up in the next couple of weeks. We've got some stuff on Athletic Brewing that's going to be happening. More details on that in the month of August. And there's a, you know, couple things happening. And then, my goodness, are we like, what, 6 weeks away? 7 weeks away from football season already? Whew, can't come soon enough. The way the Mets are playing, oof. Oofa, as they say. All right, so speaking of things happening in August, Saturday, August 15th, Drownlands will have their Wild Acres 2026 version from noon to 5 p.m., the annual celebration of thoughtfully procured ales and lagers right here in the Warwick Valley. Each year, they bring together some of the very best breweries in the country to pour in their backyard. 40-plus breweries, 80-plus breweries. Well, it says 40-plus breweries or 80-plus. Oh, sorry, I read it wrong. I should have had my glasses on. 40-plus breweries, 80-plus brewers, unlimited tastings, limited edition releases, live music, food, festival merchandise, and artisan vendors. 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So that's cool. You're getting something exclusive. Again, that those are the things that will hook people to get to people to go to these events. I firmly believe that. And then finally, the designated driver ticket is $20. You can spend the day with your friends. You enjoy the music, the food, and the property, but you don't get to drink any beer. Of course, 21 and older only. Tickets are limited. All sales are final. They are non-refundable. Just head over to Drownlands on social media, whether it's Instagram, Facebook, whatever. There is a link there in their bio to purchase tickets. Now, our friends from Kane Brewing, speaking of which, Michael Kane will be back on the program again. He has promised me that he would. I'm going to reach out to him at the end of the summer. We're going to do something in the fall where I'll go down to the brewery and we'll do a couple of segments there. They are celebrating their 15th anniversary on Saturday, August the 8th at the brewery. That's an afternoon outside under the beer tent and in the tasting room. Enjoy a unique anniversary draft list, special anniversary beer releases, live music, a food truck, and much more. It's 21 years and older. No tickets are required. IDs will be required for entry. They'll share more details on the anniversary soon. We'll get that information to you. And we look forward to seeing you on August the 8th. Thank you for your years of support. Cheers to 15 years. And I was hoping to get to that event, but I am actually going to be, I think, at Screaming Hill that weekend for a judging competition of New Jersey beers. And I'll have more on that in the coming weeks. It's a little bit of a surprise, as they say. All right, so I had mentioned before the break, two breweries had some things going on last weekend that I wanted to touch on. Conclave had their 11th anniversary party. And then Two Ton over in Kenilworth reopened. I'm going to start with the bad news first, and we'll end with the good news. Here's the bad news. Two Ton has reopened, which is a good thing, but I have to tell you, I was not impressed with the beer. And that's sad. And I you know, and I'm going to chalk it up to this. It's a new owner. They're rushing to get open. At least this is my opinion. And I think some of the beers were not ready to be put out. I had one beer while I was there. It was the Kolsch. I was not impressed with it. Was it drinkable? Yes. Would it make me want to go back and have another? No. I can't quite pinpoint what it was, but I just felt like something was off on the Kolsch. But here's the other thing, and this is something, and I hope that, again, this is, I'm trying to be constructive criticism here. It's not, I'm not trying to put down anyone or anything. I don't know who the brewer is. My understanding was that when they bought, when the woman who bought the business, that she acquired the intellectual property, the recipes, et cetera, et cetera. Here's my advice. Take it for what you will. I would, if it were me, opening a brand new brewery, I would keep some of the stuff that made the brewery popular. But then I would do things differently. I would put my own stamp on it. So Megan Valenti is the owner of the brewery, and I met her very briefly, and I want to have her on the program because I definitely want to talk about why she bought the brewery, why she's reviving it, et cetera, et cetera. But Megan, if you're listening, I will tell you this. The beer has to be better. And I mean to get people coming back in over and over and over again. For me, I'll make another trip in a couple of months. And I want to see what happens between, you know, now and 3 months, 4 months from now. Always want to give a brewery a couple of chances, at least from my point of view. Some people give it one chance to just say, the heck with it, I'm out. But here's the other thing. Your price point is a little off for me. If you're charging $10 for a Kolsch and $10 for an IPA, it better be the best Kolsch I've ever had in my life. Because let me tell you something. Kolsches are not 10 bucks. For a pint, at best, $8. Maybe 9. You're pushing it at 9. 8 bucks for a Kolsch. It's a low ABV beer. I know the ingredients are, you know, but 8 bucks tops for a 16-ounce pour. Especially that you're charging for a flight of beer, $9. So you're giving me 16 ounces of beer for $9 and four ounce samples, but then you're charging me $1 more for a 16-ounce beer. You want to charge me $10 for an IPA that's 8-9%? Totally understand it. You want to charge me $10 for a stout that's 12%? Totally understand it. But if you're charging a blanket rate for every single beer, that's going to be a problem. Now, full disclosure, I didn't get downstairs to the speakeasy to try some of the other unique things that were being brewed down there, and maybe that's something I need to try, but I was underwhelmed at the grand reopening, and I honestly, I hope she has success. I really do. I hope people go in. I hope people, you know, get there and promote her business and does great. The beer has to be better, and I'll leave it at that. Conclave, 11th anniversary. Great to see Rob, their sales guy. Had a little bit of a conversation, good stuff. The beers were great, had a great time. They had a little food truck in there. Conclave makes some great stuff. And I feel like Conclave goes a little under the radar sometimes from some of the other breweries that are really putting out fantastic beer, like a Twin Elephant, like a Palette, like, you know, Autodidact, those places. I think Conclave sort of, you know, those who know, but I think there's not enough people that don't know about Conclave. And, you know, Conclave is not a place I get to very often. In fact, I think that's only my second or third time I've ever been at the brewery itself, because it's a bit of a hike for me. But I enjoy the place. I enjoy the vibe. I enjoy the beers. I had a Mexican lager, spot on. Had their triple for their anniversary. Excellent beer. And I only had a small pour of that because I couldn't do a full because I was driving. I had their cold IPA, which I bought a couple of cans for, had over the weekend. Fantastic. So really, really good. And their Schwartz beer was spot on. They have a nice selection of beers from all spectrums. Yes, I know it's mostly IPAs that Conclave does and everybody raves and they bang. But let me tell you something. They put out some fantastic stuff. And I love seeing them at Paragon Tap and Table. They always have a Conclave on at some point. It's good to see. And kudos to them for 11 years. That is absolutely awesome. And it's, you know, something that people should be proud of. Really proud of. I want to see local New Jersey breweries do great. I think all of them should be able to, you know, prosper and be successful. But at the end of the day, the bottom line, you've got to be making good beer. You can throw a ton of bells and whistles out there to people. You know, adoptions, food trucks, music, entertainment, this, that, whatever. If your beer is not up to par, people are not going to come in on a consistent basis. Your beer is great, you'll always have people there. And I think those that have taken constructive criticism succeed. Those that don't, you know, proof is in the pudding. And there are some breweries in the state of New Jersey that don't take constructive criticism well. Yell Terrace. I rest my case. All right. My thanks to everybody involved in the program. Thanks for joining me every week. I love doing what I'm doing. I hope you enjoy listening. And let me thank the great Buddy Watson as well. I am back Monday on the Joe Piscopo Show at 6 a.m. This has been the Al Gattulo Craft Beer Cast on AM 970 The Answer. Cheers, everybody.
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3: News this hour from Town Hall. I'm Jason Walker. American companies signing some $60 billion in agreements and partnerships with the Iraqi government. That includes deals intended to create alternative routes for shipping oil out of the Persian Gulf. It's not clear when the deals will be able, though, to create those routes. A new study says New York's effort to tax the wealthy may be costing that state billions in lost revenue. Here's John Scott.
4: The Citizen Budget Commission reports New York's share of America's millionaires fell nearly 13% in 2010 to less than 9% in 2022, the steepest decline in the nation. Researchers estimate the state lost about $11 billion in income tax revenue as high earners relocated to lower tax states. Critics warn proposals for even higher taxes could accelerate the exodus and cost the city even more tax revenue. John Scott reporting.
3: In Wisconsin's gubernatorial race, a Democratic Socialist attracting support now from some Trump voters by calling for a moratorium on a new data center construction. Here's Ken Lorman.
5: Concerns over land use, water consumption, power demands, and corporate influence are fueling opposition that cuts across party lines. Polling reportedly shows broad skepticism toward data centers among both Democrats and Republicans, suggesting the issue could disrupt the usual political alignments and catch both parties off guard this election cycle. Ken Lorman reporting.
3: The Justice Department has filed a first-ever petition to a secretive court created 30 years ago. That's a way government requests to deport alien terrorists from the U.S. That removal court had never received a petition until this past week. More on these stories, townhall.com.
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3: Hello, this is Dr. Lederman. It's great to be with you. Thank you, Rob, for announcing. Thank you, Noah, for running the program. And thank you for tuning in and listening every day. And we listen together to learn together. Why are we on this show? Well, every day I see patients, and every day I take notes, and every day I come here to educate. We're not selling anything. We're not asking you to send money or coins or stamps or anything. Just a chance to educate, to learn, so that if, God forbid, you or a loved one or a family or a neighbor or even a person down the street has a problem, a serious problem with cancer or possible cancer, you have a way to turn that's not the usual. And we'll talk about that in just a few minutes. So many people who listen end up helping other people. Listeners save lives, and I truly believe that because I know that, because every day I see patients who come in here because a listener helped save a life. The person who's going to have their breast or their lung or their pancreas or their bladder or their prostate or their colon cut out, or part of their face cut out, and then a listener says, hey, you may want to see Dr. Lederman. You may want to learn about non-invasive treatment with no cutting and no bleeding, with high success. Treatment that Dr. Lederman first pioneered, has the most experience, the original one. And we always know when you want to get the best care, you should go to the person with the most experienced, original experience over decades with thousands, actually about 40,000 patients treated. And this is the work that we do every day at 1384 Broadway. So I want to jump right in. I'm going to introduce myself later in the program. Anyway, my name is Dr. Lederman, triple board certified, Harvard trained, working at Radio Surgery New York, 1384 Broadway. We'll talk about that more. We'll tell you how to get information in just a few minutes. All information's available. Can send to you at no charge if you wish. I'm going to talk about a beautiful woman, and I can tell you that almost all our patients are beautiful people. She's a beautiful woman, young, 35 years old, from a family from Hong Kong. Her husband came with from Boston. They've been hit by calamity, really, and so many of our patients have been hit by calamity, don't know where to turn. And Boston, as you know, has many famous medical schools and hospitals, and they've seen them all, and they've seen doctors in New York, and they're shopping around because, well, they're struck by a terrible lightning, and that lightning was a rectal cancer. And as you may have heard, or maybe not, there's more and more colorectal cancers in young people. Colorectal cancers. Colo means colonic, or cancers of the colon. Rectum is the distal part next to the anus. So if you think about your body, most typical body, let's say, the body colonic track ends with the anus. So the anus is like a door, and if you don't have a door, then everything leaks out. So you kind of need that bottom or the anus, and people make sad jokes about the anus, but honestly, I can tell you when someone's ready to lose their anus, they're most commonly crying up a storm because they know how important that anus is to keep their body together and to avoid colostomy and major surgery. So, yeah, you can laugh a mile a minute until calamity hits, or you could be more knowledgeable like we're trying to be today and every day and learn about the parts of the body and learn why it's so important. And I can tell you this young woman had a cancer, not of the anus, but just next to the anus, which is called the rectum. And she has a cancer of the rectum, and it's a very aggressive cancer. It's growing through the wall of the rectum into the adjacent tissues and with lymph nodes positive. And she's shopped around. She's gone to the biggest, most famous places in New York and Boston. And yesterday, she, a lovely woman, and her husband, gentleman, came for consultation. And, well, she has this rectal cancer. She's had an MRI, which showed an extensive disease. She's had a PET scan. There's no distant disease. There's no evidence of it spreading at this point to the liver or the lung. There was a scare on a CAT scan that showed something in the liver, but subsequent tests showed that wasn't the case. So it's a very extensive local cancer, and she's already started chemotherapy at a super duper pooper famous place in Boston. So you can hear, and I often say, there's not only one super duper place. Every New York place thinks they're super duper, and in almost every city there's places that think they're super duper. And she already started chemo, and the plan for her elsewhere is to get months and months of chemo, which we know doesn't cure anyone with colorectal cancer, and then a course of radiation, and then radical surgery, maybe even losing her rectum and her anus. That's what we talked about a few minutes ago, and her anus. Now, she's 35, she's married, she has no children, and of course she wishes to have children. And she's already started this treatment. So in Boston, she's starting a treatment with the usual treatment. I can tell you, it's pretty much the same treatment that we gave in Boston 40 years ago when I was at Harvard Medical School, Dana-Farber. Same treatment, months and months of chemo, weeks and weeks of radiation, then radical surgery, which is pretty deforming, they're proposed. And doing that, most likely she'll lose her anus, and that means control of her bowels. That means colostomy. It means that with the chemo and radiation, how they're giving, that most likely she'll lose her eggs and her uterus to grow a baby. And she obviously is eager to have a baby and a child and children. And that's what she's doing. She had her first treatment in Boston of chemo last week, and she came to us looking for other options. She heard from a radio listener like you. Thank

young women with cancer to try to save their reproductive capability. And I can tell you, even if you look at our video, you'll see an example of that in action, of a young woman about her age with breast cancer. We treated about 8 years ago. We put her eggs in hibernation, and she talks about it on our video. And if you want that video, you're welcome to call us even now at 212-CHOICES. It's a number you should think about. 212 means New York City, and choices means you really do have choices. And this woman does have choices. I know she got one cycle of chemo, and they didn't do anything to protect her ovaries, and they didn't talk to her about more aggressive therapy to try to avoid that radical surgery and avoid that 4 or 6 months of chemo, which most likely is not going to help her very much. And this is the work that we do every day, answering all of her questions, answering all of her husband's questions, reviewing the records, and talking about an alternative treatment that would be shorter in duration and offering more intensive therapy to give a better chance to get the cancer under control, possibly even without needing any radical surgery. And that's why so many people come here every day to get new ideas, even though she went to multiple hospitals and famous hospitals in Boston and New York. Everyone told her exactly the same. And that's why it's so sad. People say, oh, I got a second opinion. Well, it wasn't really a second opinion, because it was a repeat of the old opinion. And this is an opinion that's been around for 40 years. How does that help the person think about new options when they're not told new options? And this is the work we do. This is why so many people come to Dr. Lederman, Radio Surgery New York, 1384 Broadway, Broadway and 38th Street in the heart of New York City. So many people call us for information. You too can call for information. If you have a real cancer question, it's best to meet in person. That's the only way we can give accurate advice and consultation, is in person. Zoom and Boom and telephone calls have too many mistakes. You can't see the person. You can't examine the person. There's just too much uncertainty, and it's not what we do. We don't like mistakes. We like to give the best possible consultation. And doctors and patients have known for hundreds of years the best way to have a consultation is in person. And we do accept most insurances, Medicare, Medicaid. We do that to help the patient and the family. We know that the diagnosis of cancer is one of the most financially and medically devastating diagnoses. More people end up in bankruptcy when diagnosed with cancer than any other medical condition. And the costs in hospitals, in big hospitals, are much more than anywhere else, sometimes even 10 times more than anywhere else. And AARP says if you want the most economic cancer care, radiology care, should go to an independent radiology center like Radio Surgery New York. This is the work that we do every day at 1384 Broadway, offering consultations. We see people with a fear of cancer or concerned about cancer wanting to get checked up, whether it's for breast or prostate or lung or pancreas or bladder. Or we see people who were just diagnosed with cancer, like this woman, this young woman with rectal cancer, who wants to try to save her life and save her body and save her function. And this is what we do every day. And then the third group are people who've had treatment elsewhere, and the treatment is not working. It's just not working. At one point, she asked, how often do you see people who have had some chemo elsewhere and then come to you? I said, we see it every day. Because chemotherapy fails so frequently. For most diseases, chemotherapy does not cure the cancer. And chemotherapy is most commonly given for metastatic or widespread disease. And I know it's given for months and years. That doesn't mean it's good. It's expensive. The average chemo is $100,000 to $200,000 a year. And so often leads to disappointment and side effects. 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
4: 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This is Rob Redstone here with Dr. Gil Lederman at the WOR Studios in the heart of New York City. We're just a few steps from the Radio Surgery New York Cancer Treatment Center on Broadway and 38th Street. 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He was the first in New York with fractionated brain radiosurgery, and he's the first in America and in the Western Hemisphere with body radiosurgery. 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
0: We are back, and we're going to talk more about introducing myself and how you find us and how you found us on the radio in just a few minutes. Before I left last night, I saw that young woman with the colorectal cancer and her husband. I also saw a woman who had a basal cell cancer right on her eyebrow. Beautiful woman, another beautiful woman. She's about 65 years old. She was diagnosed. She had a red bump right on her eyebrow on the right side. She was seen by a dermatologist. She had a biopsy, and it was basal cell cancer. And we see so many people with skin cancers, basal cell and squamous cell cancers. And the dermatologist told her, oh, she has to have Mohs, M-O-H-S, Mohs radical surgery. Well, Mohs radical surgery is like an excavation. And this is a beautiful woman, and I can tell you, everybody would rather hear about options than radical surgery on their face. Everybody. And sad to say, this dermatologist, like almost every dermatologist, does not give the patient a choice. And this woman just did not want to have her face deformed and her eyebrow deformed. She didn't want a patch of it cut out and then a patch from her high knee substituted there, or try to patch it up and pull the skin together. And she just didn't want that look. She just did not want that. And Well, she found her own way here thanks to a listener like you. Radio listeners save lives. I say that every day, and also save parts of the body, like the woman with the rectum and like this woman with the eyebrow. And she learned about our treatment, and she decided to have our treatment. We're treating her now, and the tumor's going away. And she walks in and have a treatment. We treat so many skin cancers almost everywhere in the body, almost everywhere you can think of. If you get our booklet, you can call or come in. And many people come in to get booklets. Many people come in and get two sets of booklets, one for themselves and one for a loved one. And you can do that, too. You can come into 1384 Broadway, Broadway and 38th Street in the heart of New York City, or you can send someone in. We're right in the heart of New York City, right by Times Square and Macy's and Herald Square and Penn Station and Grand Central and Port Authority. So there's more than a half a million people in our neighborhood every day. And you can send someone in to get the booklet and DVD about skin cancers, and you'll see many, many examples of our work. And there are examples. We've treated thousands of people with skin cancers, and we treat many every day, probably more than anyone else. And this woman is very happy about avoiding radical surgery. She knows with us there's a 95% success. She knows with us there's no cutting or bleeding. It's outpatient. Nothing even touches her body, and she likes that too. So everything about it is ambulatory. Walk in, get treatment, walk out. And this is the work we do, and 95% chance the cancer will go away and stay away, and the treatment is special here with special doses we've pioneered. This is the work we do for skin cancers, basal cell, squamous cell, even keratoacanthoma, like Jimmy Buffett. Jimmy Buffett died. He had surgery and chemo. He died. I might have considered radio surgery at 1384 Broadway, but we're missing him. And trying to educate so other people don't end up like him, because thousands of people do die every year of skin cancers, and skin cancers can be very deforming. So if you have a lump or concern, you're welcome to come in here or see your dermatologist. And if, God forbid, you have a cancer, you may wish to come in and talk about treatment options before you get cut, before Mohs, before excavation, before that deformity. It'd be probably a great idea to come and visit with us for a few minutes, and you'll probably learn a lot. We're talking about a man who's 49 years old, born in Poland. He's married. He has two children. He has a family history. His father had cancer. He was diagnosed with colon cancer 6 months ago. It's another case of young people with colon cancer. And sad to say, he gave thousands of dollars to a person who said, oh, with concoctions and B17 and hyperbaric oxygen, he can make the cancer go away. Well, all those things are concoctions, vitamins, minerals, diet, food, sugar or no sugar, don't make the cancer go away. Don't be fooled. This man came, he lost 50 pounds. He went from 190 to 140. He lost 50 pounds on concoction. He had this rectal cancer and rectal bleeding and rectal pain. And he works construction. He wasn't able to work. He had endoscopy, had colonoscopy, had a sigmoid colon. Cancer is moderately differentiated carcinoma. She had a PET scan last year, showed a mass in the sigmoid, liver, lung, and then he goes on concoctions. And he had concoctions for nearly a year, spent tens of thousands of dollars. It doesn't work. He did that until he came to Radio Surgery New York, 1384 Broadway. And this is the work that we do every day at 1384 Broadway. Yes, we do treat rectal cancers, whether they're primary or spread, with high success where we attack the cancer. Now let's talk about a 71-year-old man born in New Jersey. He's married. Actually, his second married. His first wife died of sarcoma. Sad to say, we didn't get to meet her because we have a high success for sarcomas. Sarcomas are cancers of the connective tissues like the bones and the muscle and the fat. His wife died of sarcoma, yet he was diagnosed with prostate cancer, and he had a high-risk prostate cancer, Gleason 8, PSA 18, 5 of 12 cores positive. So what is PSA 18? Well, normal PSA is that blood test, prostatic-specific antigen. Normal's 4. His was 18 before he was diagnosed. So if he was seeing a doctor, probably the doctor should have noticed the PSA going up and up and up and up. And sad to say, nothing was ever done about it. He had a PSA actually before he was diagnosed of 1.9, and then it went up to 3.1, and then it went up to 4.9. So from 1.9 to 4.9, it more than doubled, and then went to 7.9, and then rose to 18 before he was diagnosed and treated. So it's a warning sign. So if you're a man or you have a man in your family, you may want to have him come in and get checked out. This man, sad to say, waited till his PSA was 18. And his Gleason score is how the cancer looks under the microscope. There's a scale from 2, which is the best, to 10, which is the worst, and 8 is one of the most aggressive cancers. So together, he had PSA 18, Gleason 8 cancer, and on exam, he had an enlarged prostate. And he came to us more than 5 years ago with this terrible cancer. Gleason 8, PSA 18, 5 of 12 cores positive, and he knew with radical surgery, surgical results are abysmal. First of all, they will seldom cure a man like this, number one. Number two, more than 90% of men will end up impotent, losing their erections, because surgery usually damages the nerves. 80% of the men leak urine, and it shortens the penis because when they cut out the prostate, they cut out the urethra. That's part of the tube that carries the urine, and that shortens the penis. So lucky for this man, he came in 5 years ago. We looked at the data. I showed him the data here, and I can tell you that we're probably the only facility that I've ever seen in the last 40 years that gives data, that you can actually see comparison data so you know what's going on, not live in a blind cloud of smoke. No, we give data. You can see the results of radical surgery and standard radiation, and then our innovative program that we've pioneered over decades with high success. And this man is a testimony to that. 5 years out, Gleason 8, PSA 18 cancer, treated here at 1384 Broadway, and is now cancer-free, PSA 0, doing great. And this is the work that we do every day at 1384 Broadway. So we have a huge experience with thousands of men treated with prostate cancer, innovative treatment with no radical surgery, no hospitals, outpatient therapy. Walk in, get treatment with high success, and we'll show you the actual information. We can also send it to you. 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You'll see information about many of our patients talking about their treatment here and, sad to say, elsewhere. 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This is the work that we do every day. My name is Dr. Lederman. We'll be right back.
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2: 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This is Rob Redstone here with Dr. Gil Lederman at the WOR Studios in the heart of New York City. We're just a few steps from the Radio Surgery New York Cancer Treatment Center on Broadway and 38th Street. 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He was the first in New York with fractionated brain radiosurgery, and he's the first in America and in the Western Hemisphere with body radiosurgery. You can also call Dr. Lederman at 2 and 2 Choices for a free informative booklet and DVD. 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
1: We are back, and Tony's on the line. How are you, Tony, and what's your question?
3: I'm doing well. My question is, are you or will you in the future utilize AI, artificial intelligence, in your analysis and or diagnosis of cancer?
1: We use everything possible to get the best diagnosis, and technology changes. In my lifetime, I've been a doctor 45 years. Technology's obviously changed, and we use new technology every day to add to what we already know. So the answer is yes, and you're welcome to come in and see what we do if you wish one day, or get a package of information if you want. What other questions do you have about cancer?
3: That's one. The other one is, if I understand it correctly, the DNA, the nucleus, you know, where the DNA resides, actually replicates. Now, what you do, what I try to tell people, and if I understand it correctly, the high energy laser beams actually.
1: It's not laser. It's ionizing radiation.
3: You're right, and the ionizing radiation, and it kills the nucleus.
1: Right. Well, actually, it causes when like a man and a woman, they get together and mix up their genes, and next thing you know, you have a baby. So in the cell nuclear material breaks up, and each half picks up a new pair. So that's how one cell goes to two cells. The nucleus breaks up. One half makes one cell, one half makes another by binding with more material. Radiosurgery or ionizing radiation locks up that chromosome so it can't divide. And if it can't divide, it just shrivels up and dies.
3: Right, so it disables the cell from being able to replicate, correct?
1: Exactly, Tony.
3: Okay, so I got it straight. Thank you very much.
1: Thank you, and God bless you. So I hope you live to be 120 in good health.
3: I will. Thank you so much, Doctor.
1: God willing. I want to talk about a woman who was 68 years old. She had a mass in her neck. She thought it was from an ear infection. She came to me years ago, sad to say, after she had surgery. So she had a mass in the neck. She went to a throat doctor. They did a biopsy. Then they told her, she had to have radical surgery, and she had radical surgery on her parotid gland. The parotid gland is one of the main glands that makes saliva in the mouth. She had this mass, a big mass in the parotid on the right side. She thought at first it was from an ear infection. It was not. It was a cancer. She had a biopsy, and she went to one of the big super-duper hospitals in the neighboring areas of New York City, not in New York City, and the surgeon removed some of the cancer. Well, removing some of the cancer doesn't really help. So the surgeon, sad to say, left the margins behind. The surgeon did not complete the procedure. So for cancer surgery, and this is really important to think about, if they're going to do surgery, which I'm not a big advocate of in general, they have to remove all the cancer. And just like Tony said, one cell can lead to 2 cells, and 2 cells can lead to 22 billion cells before you know it. The surgeon left the genetic material behind. The surgeon cut on the patient and did incomplete surgery. And that's why it's so important that you go to a surgeon that is competent, or maybe even better yet, you go to someone else that offers you other options, because surgery is not the only option. And what did this woman do when the cancer was left behind? She had radical surgery. By the way, she's blind. She has severe macular degeneration. She was brought here by her son, who's a New York City policeman. Wonderful woman, wonderful son, wonderful family. And she came because she heard about our pinpoint precision treatment. And we did scans. Like Tony said, hey, do you do new technology? Well, yes, we do new technology. And we found the cancer cells. We found the cancer cells left in her after that incomplete, really surgical failure, because the purpose of surgery for cancer is to remove all the cancer, not part of it, not 50%, not 70%, not 90%, not 99%. It's to remove all the cancer with adequate margins. And this surgeon left her parotid or head and neck cancer with cancer left behind. And she came to me years ago. She came almost 5 years ago because she understood that the treatment was not complete. And she wanted treatment that wouldn't hurt her, that was pinpoint, precise, like Tony's talking about. New technology, yes, every day there's new technology here, and this is the work we do. And now, nearly 5 years later, she is cancer-free. She has new imaging, blood tests. She's doing great. She's ambulatory, carries on all her normal activities. This is the work we do. So it's very important, if you're considering surgery, like this woman with the rectal cancer we talked about earlier, you may want to consider treatment that would avoid the surgery. Or for this woman who had the surgery, sad to say, cancer was left behind. And when cancer is left behind, really that surgery is pretty much useless. So this is the work we do. She came to us nearly 5 years ago, had radio surgery to that cancer that was left in the parotid gland, and she is now cancer-free, doing great. And this is the work that we do every day at 1384 Broadway, Broadway and 38th Street in the heart of New York City. And I said earlier I'd introduce myself, and I wanted to do that because so many people talk on the radio and they talk like they're doctors or wannabe doctors, or so many people wanna be. There's someone even in Washington who calls herself a doctor, but she's not a medical doctor. And some people say the only one who's to be called a doctor is someone who is licensed to prescribe medicines. But anyway, nevertheless, I'm a real medical doctor, and I want to tell you about myself and other people. I was born and raised in Waterloo, Iowa. I went to public school there, went to university medical school, MD, real medical doctor, unlike so many who are talking, real medical doctor, MD at 25, just like my brother Ted, real medical doctor, MD at 25, just like my wonderful son Ariel, MD, real medical doctor at 25, three Dr. Liedermans, all MDs at 25. Ariel Liederman is a board-certified radiation doctor, trained at the most famous, prestigious places in America, loved by his patients, working here taking care of new and recurrent cancers at 1384 Broadway. He accepts most insurances, Medicare, Medicaid. He's loved by his patients and their families and the staff and loved ones, and is always doing the right thing for his patients. This is the work that we do every day at 1384 Broadway. Ariel Liederman, if you get him to see you, you're a very lucky person. He's available at 1384 Broadway, 212 Choices. Ariel Liederman's dad, Dr. Gill, me, MD at 25, also went on to Dana-Farber Cancer Institute, but before that, first went to the University of Chicago, Michael Reese, trained for years in internal medicine, treated thousands of people with medical diseases, board certified, then went on to Harvard Medical School, Dana-Farber, years of treating patients, trained, and then stayed on the staff. And then at Harvard Medical School, trained at the prestigious Joint Center for Radiation Therapy for years, board certified, the only Harvard-trained, triple board-certified radiation doctor in New York, one of the few in the world. Accepting most insurances, Medicare, Medicaid. We have lots of information to send you. You can come in and get information at 1384 Broadway. You can call. We'll send it to you at no charge at 212 Choices. And it's easy to get to us. We're in the heart of New York City by Times Square, Herald Square, Macy's. We're close to the subway lines, 123, 456, ACE, NQR, BD, FM, 7, S, and Q. We're close to Penn Station and New Jersey Transit. And PATH trains are close to Grand Central and Long Island Railroad. We're also close to Metro Railroad at Grand Central. Also, all the buses come into Port Authority. There's thousands of buses every day. Also, all these places are just blocks from our office, walking distance, 5-7 minutes from our office. So it's so easy to get to us. We made our office easy to get to. We accept most insurances to make it accessible. And people come in from around the world. We had a family this week flew in with a huge fungating breast cancer. Young woman, beautiful woman, came in from Hawaii. Couldn't get care, for taking care of her advanced, very advanced fungating breast cancer. And we have a unique program. Many, many women come here for treatment of their breast cancers. Many people seek traditional therapy, and many people come here because they don't want to have mastectomy. They don't want to have lumpectomy. And many women don't even want to have chemotherapy, but they're never even given the option. I can tell you, most of the women I see, they can go to 10 places in New York or Chicago or Hawaii or LA, and they get the same answers. Their second opinion is like a repeat of the first opinion. And I can tell you, patients come here because they want a new, fresh second opinion and new ideas and new information. And that's what we so commonly offer. And that's why this woman flew in from Hawaii. She heard about our work from a woman who's a doctor in Florida with a huge fungating cancer, was here about a year and a half ago. Huge fungating cancer, as you probably couldn't imagine, although you'll see in our breast cancer booklet if you ask for that or pick that up, and now is in remission, doing great with no surgery and no chemo. She came to us with a fungating mass, looked like a mass of pounds and pounds of hamburger, raw hamburger growing out from their breast, now in remission with our treatment only. So lots of experience, thousands of women treated, lots of information, including a new book, a DVD for you if you wish. 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
0: Numbers mean much to me because of prostate cancer. I'm Johnny Braggs, the number two, for my stepfather who died of prostate cancer, and my uncle who suffered so much after prostate cancer surgery. The number 15, 15 years since Dr. Lederman's successful treatment of my prostate cancer. 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
2: 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We're just a few steps from the Radio Surgery New York Cancer Treatment Center on Broadway and 38th Street. 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He was the first in New York with fractionated brain radiosurgery, and he's the first in America and in the Western Hemisphere with body radiosurgery. 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
1: We are back, and Defense Chief Austin. So now he's back in the hospital a third time. He had surgery on Christmas Eve. Probably the surgeon said, oh, you can hide it. You can have surgery on the 22nd and be home for Christmas. Well, what do you know? New Year's came rushing to the hospital with bowel obstruction and pain, and an ambulance, was hospitalized in an ICU for weeks and weeks, and then went back home. And now he's back in the hospital again, third time. Three hospital stays for complications, one for surgery, and then two more long stays for complications. Wow. It's easy to understand why so many men do not want to have radical surgery when they're informed of the options. The problem is, of course, that most men have a biopsy. The biopsy is done by a urologist. A urologist is a surgeon who operates on the urinary system. And then most commonly the patient says, well, doctor, what do you recommend? Well, the doctor does surgery. And I can tell you, sad to say, most doctors don't do what we do, which is offer all the options. And here there's posters and art and booklets where we explain and we advertise other people's options. Why? Because we want you to know. And sad to say, Secretary Austin, who's a general, high-level person in the Army, Secretary of Defense, chose surgery at age 70, was chunky, probably had comorbid disease. I don't know. He's not my patient. If he was my patient, I doubt he'd be in the hospital three times in a month, including 2 weeks in the ICU, and now again with urinary issues in the hospital. So different than what happens to our patients. Our typical patient comes in, has outpatient therapy with high success, higher than with surgery, better than with surgery. And with surgery, 97% of men lose their erections, 80% are peeing in their pants, and then there's shortening of the penis. And I'm sure generals and secretaries of defense and every other man in the world, and probably every other woman who's related to that man, doesn't want that man so deformed. So there's lots of reasons why men with prostate issues come here. Lots of reasons why men just come in anyway to get checked out, check the PSA, check the prostate, and other things. And of course, everyone comes here. Women with breast checkups want to know what's going on with their breast or lung or pancreas or colon or bladder. This is the work that we do every day at 1384 Broadway. So the Secretary of Defense Austin, good luck. Have a speedy recovery. And I hope you never know from tragedy again. Tragedy of surgery, tragedy of radical prostatectomy, tragedy of robotic prostatectomy. I hope you never hear from that again. And speaking of prostate, I want to talk about one of our patients, a 56-year-old man. He's also a black man, and I say that because in the black community, one in six black men get prostate cancer, one in 23 die of prostate cancer. So it's a really different, more aggressive disease in the black community. This man, 56 years old, has a more aggressive cancer. It's a Gleason 7. That's how it looks under the microscope. His PSA also was very high, 12. Normal PSA is considered less than 4, and you can have cancer when your PSA is less than 4. You'll see that when you look at our prostate DVD. This man is married. He has 4 children, and his father and grandfather all had prostate cancer. So 3 generations, the patient, the father, the grandfather. But I should tell you something else, and that is you don't need to have a family history. 90% of people have cancer with no family history. and he had multiple cores positive. His Gleason 7 was 4 plus 3, so it's a more aggressive cancer. And his PSA had gone up from 6.5 to 12.5, nearly doubled in 1 year. And he worked at one of the biggest hospitals in New York City. He worked at one of the most famous hospitals in New York City. Actually, two of the most famous hospitals. If I told you, you'd probably fall out of your chair. And yet, never got care, never got treatment, came to us because he just didn't want to be leaking urine and to be impotent. He didn't want to be shortened. And he came to us years ago with this high-risk cancer, PSA 12, Gleason 7, and he was treated. And when I examined him, he had a huge prostate, sulcus to sulcus, huge prostate. He was treated years ago, and now his PSA is zero. So he's happy with the results. His family's happy with the results. I'm happy with the results. And we all, the whole team here, all team that fight for each patient, are happy for our patients. We love our patients, do well. We follow our patients. Many people say, Dr. Lederman, how do you know the cancer is gone? Well, we follow the patient. For prostate cancer, we will check the PSA and the physical exam and see the patient, make sure everything's okay on a regular basis. This is what we do every day. And speaking of which, I want to talk about a 63-year-old woman married, and she had an 8.5-centimeter kidney mass, almost the size of a fist. It was detected in her left kidney. She had an ultrasound. She had a big mass. She had an MRI. She had a big mass. It was a solid mass. She never smoked, because smoking is a risk factor for kidney cancer. She never smoked, and she was never around smokers. She lost weight. She went from 185 to 162. She lost 25 pounds in 2 years. She's 5'1". She had some nausea when she ate. She had this big mass. I examined her, and, well, we talked about all the options. She comes from Connecticut, and she just did not want to have radical surgery. She just did not want to lose her kidney. She saw doctors at several very famous places, and they all told her, oh, you have to have surgery. You have to have surgery. Well, it's been 6 years since radio surgery. She's in remission. She's had no other treatment. She walked in, had pinpoint treatment, walked out, no cutting, no bleeding, no anesthesia, no hospital stays. And this is the work that we do every day at 1384 Broadway, Broadway and 38th Street in the heart of New York City. We treat many, many kidney cancers. Sad to say, most patients are not told by their doctors about treatment options, which is really sad, because many people who've lost their kidney are really upset about losing their kidney and half of their kidney function when they could have had non-invasive treatment. She had a large mass. It's been 6 years, and she is cancer-free, doing great, and this is the work that we do every day at 1384 Broadway, Broadway and 38th Street in the heart of New York City. And we're talking about a woman who comes to us 68 years old many years ago. She's a nurse with right breast cancer. She was found by MRI. She had a biopsy. She was going to have surgery elsewhere. She's going to have surgery and chemo and radiation. And, well, she heard about her work, and she decided that she just did not want to have surgery or deforming breast or losing her breast or chemo or standard radiation. And she had had a discharge from her breast for about 2.5 years. She had some surgery. The discharge continued. She just did not want to lose a quarter of her breast or all her breast. And she was seen at famous places, and she just felt there were other options that she wasn't being told. And she checked us out, and she came to us for her right breast cancer. And we treated her now about 5 years ago. 5 years ago for her right breast cancer. She was treated non-invasively with no cutting, no bleeding, no chemo, no surgery, no lumpectomy, no mastectomy. And she is cancer-free. In fact, I saw her this week. She's had new imaging. As I said before, we follow our patients with imaging and blood tests and physical exams. And this is the work that we do every day. We have a new booklet for breast cancer people. If you're interested in breast cancer, we have a new booklet and DVD. You can call us and we'll send it to you, or we'll mail it to you, whatever is good for you. This is the work that we do every day. Innovative care, at 1384 Broadway. 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We'll send you information. It's always best to meet in person to learn about options, options that may be hidden from you elsewhere. God bless you and thank you. This is Dr. Lederman.
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2: News this hour from Town Hall. I'm Jason Walker. Justice Department activating a court for deportation.
3: The DOJ files a first-ever petition to a secretive dormant court that's been around for 30 years to weigh government requests to deport so-called alien terrorists from the U.S. The Alien Terrorist Removal Court has never received a petition until this past Wednesday, when the Justice Department sent an application seeking the removal of an individual whose name is withheld. There was a hearing. Now the DOJ has until July 22nd to provide more information to the five-judge court. If an application is granted, the court must hold a public hearing. The government has the burden to prove that the individual satisfies the definition of alien terrorist. I'm Julie Walker.
2: A Massachusetts tax experiment is getting a second look. Correspondent Ken Lorman reports some taxpayers can voluntarily pay a higher state income tax rate, but honestly, very few get around to actually doing it.
4: The option was created as a way for residents who favor higher taxes to contribute more revenue. But according to figures highlighted by Unleash Prosperity, only 1,570 taxpayers, about 0.05% of more than 3.2 million filers, chose the higher rate last year. Supporters of lower taxes say the results suggest most taxpayers prefer keeping their own money. Ken Lorman reporting.
2: A 5.5 magnitude earthquake has shaken the Andes region of Peru, killing at least 6 people, more than 30 injured, hundreds more are homeless. And it's been just about a month now since the twin earthquakes devastated Venezuela. Officials there now say the death count has surpassed 5,000. 16,000 have been injured. More on these stories, townhall.com.
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3: Hi, it is Dr. Lederman. I want to thank Rob, who is so fantastic introducing us and is here every day, and Noah, who's running the program, and you, who's listening, and me, of course, on the other side of the radio, talking about patients that I see every day. Every day I see patients with possible cancer, real cancer, new cancer, or old cancer that treatment just hasn't worked. And those three categories are categories that we see every day. Patients are people who want to know if they have cancer, number one. Or a man wants to know what his PSA is. Or a woman wants to know what happened to her breast or her lung or liver or pancreas or bladder or any other organ, gynecologic organs or gastrointestinal organs. And people come every day wanting to know that, and we sort out their issues and sort out their problems in what I think is the best possible way. And we try to find the easiest ways, the least invasive ways, the least expensive ways to give patients the most information. Sometimes, for example, you could do a biopsy with a tiny little needle, and it's done in a few minutes. In other places, it seems like a lot of hospitals like to do big surgery with anesthesia and cutting tumors out. And one cost almost pennies, and one almost cost tens of thousands of dollars. And the answer is the same. If you're doing a biopsy, it's to determine if, for example, a nodule doesn't belong there, if it's cancer or not. And, for example, in the breast, 80% of lumpectomies or biopsies for lumps in the breast, are benign. They're not cancerous. So sometimes you go, oh, I'm so worried. But in fact, only 20%, and 20% is a lot, of course. We wish it was 0%. But the most women who have biopsies of the breast, 80% of the time, there is no cancer, thank God. And we're working to make it less and less and less and less. And that's what we talk about every day. And also what happens to people who have cancers. And every program is different because every group of patients is different. And I take notes and I report to you what's happened to those people, why they've come, how they got here, what happened to them along the route, and what happened to them here. So my name is Dr. Lederman, New York's only Harvard-trained, triple-board-certified radiation doctor, working at 1384 Broadway, Broadway and 38th Street in the heart of New York City, easy to get to, where we accept most insurances, Medicare, Medicaid, and we're available, accessible. You can contact us day or night at 212 Choices. And we'll talk about a woman who came to me from Mississippi. And I talk about it because it is so dramatic. It is so dramatic. This is a woman who is 71 years old. She's a black woman from Mississippi. She's married. She has five children. She came to me with two daughters and one grandson. She was fine until about 2 years ago. And at that time, she lost 50 pounds. She went from 230 pounds to 180 pounds. She's 5'5". She was worked up in Mississippi, and she had CAT scans and MRIs and showed a mass in the pancreas. So she has a pancreas cancer, and that was biopsied, and it was truly a cancer. And she was worked up at big hospitals in Mississippi, two big hospitals. And otherwise, she had no headaches. Her vision was fine. She never smoked. She never did anything to cause this cancer. And she had this pancreas mass on MRI. She had a 2.2 centimeter mass in the pancreas. It was obstructing the hepatic duct. She was slightly anemic, and she had had no treatment. So she'd come to us about 3 months after she was diagnosed. And when she came to us, what do we do? Well, we like to know a couple things. Number one, and I should say not only we want to know a couple of things, the patient should want to know a couple of things. And what does the main thing a patient with cancer want to know? In my view, the patient wants to know if they have cancer. We've already told you that she does have cancer. She had a biopsy, which was confirmed in the pancreas. And number two, you'd like to know where is the cancer? And so we staged her up. We staged up her body and checked out her whole body. And why do we fear cancer so much? We fear cancer because it can travel and hurt us. It can hurt us, travel to other organs, become stage four, and be fatal. So that's why we fear cancer. We fear cancer by what it does locally, but also what it does distantly. And in fact, we worked her up, and we found that the cancer had traveled to the liver, which is a very common site for pancreas cancer cells to travel is to the liver. And so we confirmed that. We confirmed that she had pancreas cancer. We confirmed that it went to the liver. We also got cancer markers, which were not done. I can tell you so many places do not do cancer markers. What are cancer markers? Well, they're blood tests, simply drawn. They're blood tests to give you an idea of how active the cancer is, number one, and number two, how successful the treatment is. And we did all these things, even though she'd been at big hospitals in Mississippi, and she'd also been at big hospitals in New York, and came here because her family heard through someone like you, a radio listener, because we know radio listeners save lives, encouraged her to come here for evaluation. And I met with her. We got a PET scan. We got cancer markers. We found the cancer in the liver. We found that it was stage four. We know that for most people with stage four cancer in most facilities, most doctors, most oncologists usually recommend chemotherapy for the rest of the life of the patient. And it sounds like a pretty gruesome recommendation, but that's what's going on. And remember, chemotherapy is a kind of poison. Most chemotherapy, not all, but most chemotherapy goes from the head to the toes. So it's like putting your body in a bathtub of poison in a way. And it doesn't cure anybody in general with pancreas cancer. So it might slow down the cancer for a few weeks or months, or not at all, and then the cancer comes back. And I met with her, and we talk about all the options here. We're so different than most places. We're not selling anything. We talk about all the options, and if you see the art on the wall of Radio Surgery New York, you'll see options. You see the literature we send out or give to our patients. We talk about all the options. We're promoting other people's work, whether it's surgery or chemo or immunotherapy or hospice or no treatment. We're promoting everyone's work so that patients can feel comfortable in making their good decision. And that's what we do every day. And this woman decided that she did not want to have chemo for the rest of her life. She understood that if she had surgery for stage four cancer, it would probably not help her very much because the cancer cells are in the bloodstream.

0: worthwhile distance, if you think about it. 2 years later, she's in remission from only our treatment. No surgery, no chemo, no immunotherapy, no magic, no sleight of hands, only radio surgery with Dr. Lederman at 1384 Broadway in the heart of New York City. She has stage 4 cancer, had treatment 2 years ago, and 2 years ago had radio surgery, pinpoint treatment. She had no side effects from the treatment. She tolerated it. Treatments take 10, 15 minutes. We make a mold around the body. We computerize the body. I believe we're the only ones who use a true radiosurgery stereotactic frame for the patient, first in America, first in the Western Hemisphere, and, of course, first in New York. And now she, 2 years later, is cancer-free from her stage 4 pancreas cancer. And this is the work that we do every day at 1384 Broadway. In 38th Street. And why do we talk about it? Well, we talk about it to tell you the results. What happened to this woman, why she chose our treatment over other treatments, why she chose it over lifelong chemo or immunotherapy. She understood the other was very expensive and toxic and didn't work very well versus radiosurgery, which has a high success rate where we attack the cancer, 90%. For her cancer in the pancreas or the liver, and she's living proof, and she's fully intact, no side effects, she's doing everything she wants, no restrictions, she has no lumps, bumps, fevers, bleeding, she's fully intact, she eats what she wants and does what she wants and enjoys her life, and that's what we want for every patient. For every patient, whether they come here or not, we want it for every patient. And many of our patients share those benefits. My name is Dr. Lederman, first doctor in the Western Hemisphere to perform body radio surgery. Thousands of patients, actually about 40,000 treated over decades. Here for you if you wish. We accept most insurances, Medicare, Medicaid. We're super conveniently located in the heart of New York City at 1384 Broadway, Broadway and 38th Street, in the heart of New York City, close to most subway lines, 123-456, ACE, NQ, BD, FM, 7, and S. Also, we're close to Grand Central and Metro North. We're close to Penn Station and Long Island Railroad and PATH trains and Jersey Transit, and also close to Port Authority, where thousands of buses come into New York City from all over the place. And, of course, there's other ways to get here, too. People drive and walk and do all kinds of things, and we're accessible. We have information to send you if you want. If you want a package of information, you can call us at 212-CHOICES, or you can check our website, which is rsny.org, rsny.org. And, of course, it's always best, if you have a cancer question, to meet in person. 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
2: We are back, and we're here for you. I want to talk about a woman, beautiful woman from Ireland. She's 75 years old. She was born in Ireland. She's widowed with two children. She came to the United States at age 3. She has high blood pressure. She's on medication. She has a lesion on her face. And in fact, she had a skin cancer on her face, and she was sent to Mohs, which is an excavation surgery for Mohs of her skin cancer on her face. She had a basal cell cancer, and she just doesn't want that. She doesn't want surgery to deform her face. And yet she came for even a more pressing problem than a skin cancer right on the front of her face, and that is she was found by her primary doctor to have abnormal blood tests. She had a scan of her abdomen. She was found to have an hepatocellular cancer, a cancer of the liver that started in the liver itself. It's not a cancer that traveled to liver. It's a primary liver cancer, hepatocellular cancer that's traveled to lymph nodes around the intestines, mesenteric nodes, and retroperitoneal nodes, nodes behind the abdominal cavity. She's widowed. She has two children. She was born in Ireland. She came here at age 3. And, yeah, she has a skin cancer, which she's concerned about. But she's more concerned now about her hepatocellular cancer. And we talked a few minutes ago about cancer markers. So cancer marker for hepatocellular cancer, one particular one is alpha-fetoprotein. Last month, it was 15,000. 15,000. Normal is just a few digits. Hers was 15,000. She had an MRI. She had a mass in her liver that was 7 by 6.5 centimeters. And she had a thrombosis with cancer. And she had enlarged lymph nodes consistent with cancer that traveled. So that's what she has. And I met with her. She just did not want to do a normal biopsy. She understands when you have a large mass in the liver and your alpha-fetoprotein is 23,000, that is most consistent with liver cancer. Elsewhere, they wanted to open her up and do biopsies, and she just did not want to do it. We talked a little bit about that before, that some places are looking to do procedures everywhere they can, and other places, mainly us, are looking to try to avoid unnecessary and costly procedures that don't add to anything. We already know that she's got this mass in the liver. We already know her alpha-fetoprotein is 23,000. And we already know that we have a high success in treating liver cancers where we attack the cancer, whether it's in the liver or the lymph nodes. And this is the work we do. And I met with her, beautiful, nice, lovely woman. She first came by herself, and the second day she brought her son and had treatment for this large mass with no side effects, and it's so beautiful. We make a stereotactic frame, we computerize the body, we find the cancer, and we send thousands of beams in to hit the liver cancer, a primary liver cancer. and she's very eager to finish the treatment for the liver, and she's very eager to treat the lymph nodes, and she's very eager to treat the cancer on the face with no surgery, no cutting, no bleeding, no anesthesia, no hospitals. And this is the work that we do every day for her and for anyone who needs it, anyone who wants it. And we speak to every patient about our work, our special work that we do every day. I'm talking about a man who's 61 years old. He's divorced. He has two children. He had a perforated colon cancer in 2021, so years ago, and he had never had colonoscopy. And I can tell you that it's a big boo-boo if you or your loved ones have not had a colonoscopy. Colonoscopy is putting a camera up through the anus into the intestines. I've had it myself. It's not a big deal. Actually, it's one of my happiest days of my life to have a colonoscopy, to know that everything in my intestines is fine. Because the intestines, you can't see it, you can't feel it, you don't know anything about it. Two of my best friends have died of colon cancer because they were too embarrassed to have a colonoscopy. One man, on the day of his daughter's wedding, collapsed on the beam or the pulpit during the wedding ceremony himself. He was bleeding out from his rectal cancer. He'd been embarrassed to have a colonoscopy, and eventually, sad to say, died from that colon cancer. Another woman, another doctor from Italy, beautiful woman, who had a colon cancer that traveled to the lymph nodes, and she eventually died too. So it is so important, if you've not had a colonoscopy, please don't be embarrassed. Please, if you need help to get a great colonoscopy doctor, we'll help you. You can call here, you get a checkup. There's also cancer markers for colon cancers, lots of things to talk about. So this man comes with stage 4 cancer, and he had had surgery at one of the super duper big hospitals, and he had cancer that traveled to lymph nodes and to liver, and he had chemotherapy. And as we talked about earlier, chemotherapy may work for a few weeks or months, but then the cancer grows back. And his doctors gave him chemo for 3 years. That was useless. And I met with him, and I met with his family, and we talked about it. And no one at this super-duper big hospital, and he'd been seen in New York and in Massachusetts, no one talked about all the options. He was just told, oh, you have to have chemo for the rest of your life. Like the woman I talked about a few minutes ago with pancreas cancer that traveled to the liver. She was told that too, and now 2 years later, after radio surgery, she is cancer-free. And this is the work we do. So this man had cancer that was growing. He had chemotherapy for 3 years. It kept on growing and growing and growing. And you know that chemo costs generally between $100,000 and $200,000 a year. Chemo is great in general for the drug companies and for the doctors and the hospitals. There's a few diseases, and I say that all knowingly. Some people say, Dr. Lederman, you hate chemo. I don't hate chemo. I hate treatment that doesn't work, and there's a difference. There are some diseases where chemo works. For example, Lance Armstrong had testicular cancer, and he had chemo, and that's one of the rare diseases where chemo works beautifully. He had stage 4 cancer 25 years ago, and he's cancer-free. So there are a few rare diseases where chemo works great, and chemotherapy helped Lance Armstrong survive and run the Tour de France, and that's a whole other story. So I'm not anti-chemo. I'm anti-treatment that doesn't work. I'm anti-treatment that's unnecessary. I'm anti-treatment that's costly when there's other treatments that are more beneficial. So for this man, 61 years old, divorced with two children, came with his loving sister. He had a perforated colon cancer. He had never had colonoscopy. For you, please get a colonoscopy. For him, he's finally saw the light. He's decided to stop all the chemo that's been useless. He's come here, and this is the work we do every day at 1384 Broadway and 38th Street in the heart of New York City, the home of radio surgery, from the doctor, first doctor in the Western Hemisphere performing radio surgery, with, of course, the most experience. My name is Dr. Lederman. We're going to take a short break, and we'll be right back.
0: I'm Dr. Lederman. 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
1: 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Dr. Lederman, the leading cancer expert, treats prostate cancer non-invasively. He was the first in New York with fractionated brain radiosurgery, and he's the first in America and in the Western Hemisphere with body radiosurgery. 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Hey, Dr. Lederman, we're back.
2: We are back, and we're here for you. And I want one more thing, and that is to introduce myself, because so many people hear voices or give advice, and you never know where the advice comes from. Is it someone who's got an education and has been in medical field for 50 years, like me? I've been in the medical field for 50 years. Or is it someone who heard from Uncle Harry that he went to Dr. X and he had this and maybe this happened? Well, I obviously think that experience is important and education is important. And that's why I talk about it every day from the doctor first in America with body radiosurgery. Decades of experience. So who is Dr. Lederman? Well, let me tell you. I was born and raised in Waterloo, Iowa. Went to public school, went to university, MD at 25, real doctor, not pretend doctor, not something else, real doctor. Just like my brother Ted, Dr. Ted Lederman, my brother, my beloved brother, MD at 25, medical doctor, and Dr. Ariel Lederman, MD at 25. Three Dr. Ledermans, all MDs at 25. Dr. Ariel Lederman is a board certified radiation cancer doctor, trained at the most illustrious places in America, now at 1384 Broadway. His patients are lucky to have him. His patients love him. The families love him. The staff loves him. Everyone loves him because he's diligent and thoughtful and caring, always with the right word and advice. So you're very lucky to have Dr. Ariel Lederman care for you if you wish. MD at 25, went on to University of Chicago, Michael Reese, trained for years in internal medicine, treated thousands of people with medical conditions, then went on to Harvard Medical School, to the prestigious Dana-Farber Cancer Institute, trained there and stayed on the staff and am board certified in medical oncology. So I'm board certified in chemo treatment, the treatment that I talk about so much. And then after that, I went on at Harvard Medical School and went to the prestigious Joint Center for Radiation Therapy, trained for years and treated thousands of people with radiation. So the only Harvard-trained, triple board-certified radiation doctor in New York, one of the few in the world, here for you, accepting most insurances, Medicare, Medicaid, here for you at 1384 Broadway, seeing patients suspicious about cancer, seeing patients who have newly diagnosed cancer, seeing patients who've had treatment elsewhere, and the treatment just hasn't worked. So don't be embarrassed. It's like, don't be embarrassed to have a colonoscopy. Don't be embarrassed to have a mammogram. Don't be embarrassed to come for a second opinion. People do, smart people do every day. It's better to ask a question for a minute than to be ignorant about the options for the rest of your life. We do not want you to be ignorant for the rest of your life about radiosurgery. And so many other doctors say so many things that, in my view, aren't true. And they say things just to diminish our work and diminish radiosurgery, even though they've never trained in the field. They've not no experience. So they're promoting whatever, surgery or chemo, and yet they have no experience in the field. One doctor is triple board certified. I can tell you that most doctors are not Harvard trained, triple board certified. So I want to move on and talk about another patient. And if you have questions, please let me know. I'm going to talk about a 51-year-old woman from Barbados. She is a black woman. I say that because in the black community, the death rate from breast cancer is higher. It's about 240% higher. She's separated. She has two children. She came with her friend. She was worked up at one of the big imaging centers in New York. She was found to have a papilloma in the breast, and there were other biopsies. And, well, we went through all her records, and, in fact, we found that she had a cancer in the left breast that she wasn't even sure about. So she thought she had a papilloma. In fact, she had a cancer. She has a history of bariatric surgery. She had a breast lift. She had plastic surgery in her arm. She had C-section twice. She had her gallbladder removed. Her sister had skin cancer. Her brother had colon cancer. Another brother had colon cancer, which is, again, talking about the need for colonoscopy. This woman works as a cook in a school. She was born in Barbados. I examined her. You couldn't feel the cancers in her breasts or the lymph nodes. It wasn't detectable, but in fact, it was biopsy positive. And we confirmed that. We got tests of her whole body. We got cancer markers. And then we treated her. And we've treated her now. She wanted no surgery, no lumpectomy, no mastectomy, no chemotherapy, only our treatment. And she has breast cancer, or let's say she had breast cancer when she came here. Now, undetectable. She's in remission, doing great after radiosurgery for breast cancer. No cutting, no lumpectomy, no mastectomy, no chemo. She's in complete remission, number one. And number two, she's very, very, very, very happy about it. And so is her doctor. I can tell you that, and you can probably tell from my voice that we're very happy for her, and we're always happy for our patients, who are in general beautiful people. Another patient, another incredible story, 71-year-old man born in New Jersey. He came with a Gleason 8 cancer. So Gleason 8 is how the cancer looks under the microscope, a very aggressive cancer, and his PSA was 18. So everything about his cancer was aggressive. The Gleason score, which can go from 2 to 10, in him was 8. If he had had surgery, probably less than 20% chance he'd be cancer-free, and especially with 5 of 12 cores positive, and especially with a PSA of 18, and especially with his enlarged prostate. So he came to me years ago. He came more than 5 years ago with his very aggressive cancer, and the PSA was going up, up, up. It went from 1.9 to 3.1 to 4.9 to 7.9, all the way up to 12.9, and we repeated it. It was 18. So it was a very aggressive cancer. That's called PSA velocity. He works. He's in a second marriage. He has no children. He is a very happy man. And he was treated 5 years ago, and he is cancer-free. His PSA is zero. He's doing everything he wants to do. He walks and works and carry on all his activities. This is the work that we do every day at 1384 Broadway. We've treated thousands of men with prostate cancer. Why do so many men come? Because of our success avoiding radical surgery. We know that radical or robotic surgery to do surgical removal of the prostate leads to impotence, no erections for up to 98% of men, 80% leak urine, and then there's shortening of the penis. And not everyone lives through radical surgery. I know men who have died choosing radical surgery, and sad to say, they died on the table. So there's lots of reasons to avoid radical surgery. I know the urologist does the biopsy, and often the patient turns to the urologist and say, hey, what would you recommend? Well, the urologist, sad to say, is also the one who does the radical surgery. So in my view, it's a little bit conflict of interest, because the one who does the biopsy does the surgery, and I believe a man should know about all the options, and I believe our facility is the only one that will provide you a booklet and information and comparison data between radical surgery and different forms of radiation and our treatment. And I can tell you that each treatment, each doctor has different results, very different results. He chose our center and our treatment because he was comfortable having seen the data and the comparison data, which was not available to him anywhere else. And that's why so many men with prostate cancer do come to Radio City New York every day for prostate cancer issues. And we talk about another man. He's 56 years old, born in New York City. He came, he was married, he had his wife on the video phone, he had a family history. His father and his grandfather both had prostate cancer. He came to me 2 years ago, but he was diagnosed 5 years ago with a biopsy showed a Gleason 7 cancer, and his PSA has been rising, rising, rising. PSA went up from 6 to 12. It doubled. And he works at two of the biggest hospitals in New York City. He works at the big hospitals. Doctors there want to do surgery. He knew his surgery for Gleason 7. Success rate's only about 60% with Dr. Lederman, about 90%. And with us, no radical surgery. He just did not want to have radical surgery. He wanted the best chance to keep his sexual life and his urinary life and not have shortening of his vital organ, if you know what I mean. And he came to me years ago, and now his PSA is zero, and he is happy, and he has no evidence of disease, having our treatment only, even while his PSA was doubling, while he was working at two of the biggest hospitals in New York City. This is the work that we do every day at 1384 Broadway, Broadway and 38th Street in the heart of New York City. And we're talking about a 63-year-old woman born in Connecticut who came with an 8.5-centimeter kidney mass. She came with no biopsy. Her doctors wanted to just open her up and cut the kidney out. She did not want to lose her kidney. She did not want to go in the hospital. She did not want to have radical surgery. She did not want to have anesthesia. She knew that many people with one kidney cancer often have a second, and she just didn't want to lose the first kidney for a surgeon who just said, let's cut it out, even without a biopsy. She came here. She never smoked. She was never around smokers. She never did anything to cause this cancer. It was a solid mass. She lost weight. She went from 185 to 160. She lost 25 pounds, 5'1". I staged her up. We found that she had only cancer in the kidney. We got a biopsy with a tiny little needle. We got a biopsy to prove to her that indeed she had kidney cancer. And then she chose our treatment 6 years ago. 6 years ago, she was treated only with radiosurgery, no cutting, no chemo, no immunotherapy, no hospitals, no anesthesia. We had a stereotactic frame, which is open and comfortable. We sent in thousands of beams to hit the cancer from thousands of angles, taking just minutes, and she gets up and goes home or goes to lunch or goes to restaurant or goes to work what she wants. And now, 6 years later, she remains in remission, no evidence of cancer, and this is the work that we do every day at 1384 Broadway, Broadway and 38th Street in the heart of New York City. We're talking about a woman who is 68 years old, born in New Jersey. She's a nurse. She's a nurse 2.5 years ago. She had a discharge in the breast. She had an MRI. She had a surgery on the breast. The surgeon helped for a few weeks, and then the discharge came back. Then she had another mammogram, which was positive, and she had a biopsy behind the nipple, and in fact was cancer, invasive cancer. And she was seen at big hospitals in the New York area. She was seen by a surgeon. She was very reluctant to lose part of her breast. The surgeon told her she could either lose a quarter of her breast or all of her breast. And she just did not want to do that. And she came to us 4 years ago. 4 years ago, she came with this invasive breast cancer causing discharge. She did not want lumpectomy. She did not want mastectomy. She wanted our treatment only. And now, 4 years later, she is cancer-free. And this is the work that we do every day at 1384 Broadway, Broadway and 38th Street in the heart of New York City. My name is Dr. Lederman. We're located at 1384 Broadway. We do accept most insurances, Medicare, Medicaid. 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You have nothing to be embarrassed about. You're welcome to come if you've newly diagnosed with cancer. You have nothing to be embarrassed about. And some people come just to get checked out, want to make sure they don't have cancer. 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And remember, listeners save lives. So if your friend or neighbor, the person down the street, is suffering with cancer or cancer issues, you may want to tell them, hey, might be time to meet Dr. Lederman. You might hear some fresh advice, because it seems like at every other hospital, people get the same advice almost everywhere. That's why, another reason why people come here. Plus, the biggest experience with non-invasive radiosurgery, outpatient treatment with high success where we attack the cancer. First in America, first in Western Hemisphere, and of course, first in New York, with the biggest experience over the most years. My name is Dr. Lederman. We'll be right back.
3: Numbers mean much to me because of prostate cancer. I'm Johnny Braggs, the number two, for my stepfather who died of prostate cancer, and my uncle who suffered so much after prostate cancer surgery. The number 15, 15 years since Dr. Lederman's successful treatment of my prostate cancer. 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
1: 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We're just a few steps from the Radio Surgery New York Cancer Treatment Center on Broadway and 38th Street. 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
2: We are back. I want to talk about a 79-year-old woman born in New York City. She's single, has no children. She came with her boyfriend. She has a boyfriend for 47 years. She came with pain in the breast, pain in the nipple. She had discharge. She was seen by a breast surgeon, one of the biggest hospitals in New York. She came with pain in the breast, nipple discharge, and there was blood at times in the discharge. She had imaging. It showed a breast lesion, was biopsied, was invasive cancer. And, well, she saw a surgeon. The surgeon wanted to do deforming surgery, and she just did not want to do deforming surgery, whether it be a big chunk of the breast to be lost or a whole breast. And she came here on her own, actually thanks to a listener like you. Radio listeners save lives. And I saw her. She had a mass in the breast. She had a mass at the 9 o'clock position of the right breast. We often use the breast like a clock, if you believe that the nipple is the center, and then kind of describe masses by their location thereon. And she had a 2.5-centimeter mass with a second mass. And, well, she had invasive cancer, biopsy positive. We asked her PET scan. We asked her cancer markers. As I told you a few minutes ago, we'd like to know what the cancer diagnosis is and where is it. And she came to us 4 years ago with this breast cancer, and she chose our treatment only. And she was treated with primary radiation to the breast, no cutting, no bleeding, no lumpectomy, no mastectomy, no chemo. And now 4 years later, cancer-free. How do I know? Well, she just came to my office this week. I saw her imaging. I saw her blood test. This is the work that we do every day at 1384 Broadway. And we're talking about a man. He's 64 years old from Dominican Republic. He's a Hispanic man. He's married. He has two children. He came to evaluate his prostate cancer. Well, he had a T3 prostate cancer, Gleason 6 with two cores positive. PSA was 6.8. And he was sent by a urologist in New York City. And this is one urologist, about the only one, who hates to do surgery. He hates to do surgery on prostate cancer because he knows most men suffer so badly from destruction of sex life and urinary life and shortening of his vital organ. So he had a T3, Gleason 6, PSA 6.8. And he came to me 6 years ago. And his mother had breast cancer. His brother had prostate cancer with radiation elsewhere, which didn't work out so well. That's why he came here, and I examined him. He had a huge mass, sulcus to sulcus, huge mass in the prostate with this PSA 6.8, Gleason 6. And 6 years ago, he chose our treatment, and he just did not want to have radical surgery, did not want to have hormonal therapy or chemotherapy, and had our treatment only, and is now doing great. 6 years later, PSA is zero, doing great, cancer-free. This is the work that we do every day at 1384 Broadway, Broadway in the heart of New York City. And we're talking about a woman that we saw just before we left. She's a woman, 35 years old, beautiful woman, family's from Hong Kong. She lives in Boston area. She came with her loving husband. She's married, has no children. And at age 35, she has a very, very aggressive rectal cancer. A rectal cancer that's growing into the lymph nodes. Like we talked about earlier, rectal and colon cancers are affecting people younger and younger and younger. So don't think, oh, just because you're 30 or 40, you can't have rectal cancer. If you want to be prudent, you might think about that colonoscopy, which we spoke about earlier. She's probably pretty sad that no one gave her that advice. She now has a very advanced rectal cancer. She went to the biggest, most famous hospitals in Boston and New York City, and they want to give her months and months of chemo and extensive radiation, and then remove her rectum and anus and give her a colostomy bag. And, well, she knows she's fighting for her life. She came here. She already started chemo. She had her first shot at a super pooper big hospital in Boston. And she wants to know what her other options. She's a bit disappointed that all the hospitals said the same thing. Months of chemo, months of radiation, and then radical deforming surgery. And we talked about our experience with aggressive, more aggressive treatment to try to give the best treatment first. She understands that chemotherapy is not that effective for rectal cancer. Why they do it for months and months early on while the cancer can still grow beats me. That's the same treatment that was done 40 years ago. Doesn't work very well. We asked for cancer markers. We asked for complete staging. We even encouraged treatment that would preserve her ovarian function, which no one else talked to her about. This is the work we do, and I can tell you that we treat many, many people with rectal cancers, many of whom never need that deforming surgery. So it's another reason why people come here when they've been at so many other places. I know that so many people are disappointed that they go for a second opinion, and in fact, the second opinion is the same as the first opinion. It's almost as if this doctor is the same doctor at Hospital 1 and Hospital 2 and Hospital 3. And that's true with a lot of diseases. People think, oh, I went to three hospitals, and they all said the same thing. And, well, there are other options available that are being hidden. And, yeah, all the hospitals seem to work alike. They seem to want the most expensive, lengthy treatments that even are recommended if they don't work very well. And this is the work we do. So we gave her some ideas about how to try to give more effective treatment earlier on. We believe it's best to give the most effective treatment early on and not wait. We also believe it's better to give the most effective treatment in higher doses to make success more likely. and to try to avoid that deforming surgery. She just does not want to have her anus and her rectum removed in a colostomy bag. She wants to have the best chance to live. She's 35 years old, beautiful woman, beautiful husband, wants to live, have a life, have a family. And this is the work that we do every day at 1384 Broadway, Broadway and 38th Street in the heart of New York City. What about a man who came to us for prostate cancer? He had external radiation at a big hospital in New York City, and he had 45 treatments, which doesn't work very well. And yeah, 45 treatments is great for the doctor because doctors get paid for the treatment. But the question is, what is the best treatment? And you can see from our data that prolonged courses of radiation do not work very well. He had a PSA that was up to 20, so it was very high risk. And that external prolonged course does not work very well. Some people wrongly believe that all radiation is alike. It is not. And you're taking it from the doctor who first brought brain radial surgery to New York when everyone denounced me, and now they understand how logical it is to treat the cancer and not to hurt the brain. And from the doctor who first brought body radial surgery to America and Western Hemisphere, who denounced me and now understand how logical it is to hit the cancer and not the healthy body. And that's the work that we've been doing for decades. When everyone else was in a black fog, people have been coming from around the world for Dr. Lederman, 1384 Broadway, where we accept most insurances, Medicare, Medicaid. Whether you have a question about having cancer or a newly diagnosed cancer, or you have cancer that's being treated and the results are not successful, the results are toxic, the cancer is not going away. That's why so many people come to Dr. Lederman, 1384 Broadway, Broadway and 38th Street, where we accept most insurances, Medicare, Medicaid.
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2: News this hour from Town Hall. I'm Jason Walker. Correspondent Donna Warder reports on the battle over the Strait of Hormuz, and it is intensifying.
3: Video from U.S. Central Command showing the launching of strikes and warplanes taking off, aimed at infrastructure and military targets in Iran. U.S. Central Command saying they were the seventh straight night of strikes. The most significant damage was in Kuwait, where sirens sounded. Kuwaiti authorities say Iran struck a water desalination plant and an oil facility, injuring several people. Iraq says it shot down attack drones, and Jordan's state-run Petra News Agency says the kingdom's air defense system downed Iranian missiles. I'm Donna Warder.
2: A former deputy national security advisor weighing in when it comes to Iran.
4: Appearing on Larry O'Connor's program on Salem News Channel, Katie McFarland discussed how regional energy infrastructure is reducing Iran's leverage over global oil markets.
5: Well, nobody's been paying attention. The Strait of Hormuz is becoming less relevant by the minute because countries in the Middle East are building pipelines to avoid the Strait of Hormuz, and they're also sending their tankers to the United States to fill up with American oil.
4: McFarland says the trend gives the United States greater strategic influence in the region. Willie Nelson, The White House.
2: 5.5 earthquake shaking Peru, at least six people killed, and the death count from the twin earthquakes in Venezuela nearly a month ago has now surpassed 5,000. 16,000 more have been injured. Thousands are still missing. Authorities say a rising professional female boxer was riding her bicycle on a Texas road. She's now dead after a motorist drove by, stopped, and then backed up and hit her. Sheriff there says 26-year-old Hannah Rapp died instantly. More on these stories, townhall.com.
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3: Thank you, Rob, and thank you, Noah, and thank you for tuning in today. Even thanking you, Steve from Connecticut, who is a so faithful listener. So thank you all, and we're going to do things that are so important, and that is to learn. We're learning together. We're not selling anything. We're not asking for your money. No, we're trying to educate. So if God forbid you or your loved one or family or friend or even the person down the street has a lump or a possible cancer or cancer, you might know better what to do. And it is so important. It is so important. I can't stress it enough. We're here every day. 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And I truly believe that you can help save lives. Just like us, when we go to medical school or start out as a glob and we get educated every day, a tiny bit, a little bit, every day, more and more and more and more and more. And why do patients like experienced doctors? Well, they like experienced doctors because experienced doctors have a lot of expertise if they're thoughtful, if they think, if they're open-minded, if they answer questions. Yes, experienced doctors can be great. They're not always great. You can have a 90-year-old airplane pilot who drives the plane into the ground, or you can have one like the pilot who saved U.S. Airlines on the Hudson because he was so smart and talented. So experience makes a huge difference, and in medicine it makes a huge difference, and that's what we're here today. I want to talk about two men who really impressed me. I saw them last night. The patient, the man who was here to see me, was an 85-year-old businessman. He's an active businessman. He's been married 60 years. He has an active business. And he came with a cancer. He has a prostate cancer. And sad to say, he has a very aggressive cancer. His cancer was a PSA 25. And he went to a convenient place, which I deal with all the time. Oh, I want something convenient. And most people don't understand. Convenience doesn't mean excellence. Convenience doesn't mean better. Convenience doesn't mean superior results. It only means you save 10 minutes during your treatment and then you cry later. So a pound, a penny wise and a pound foolish. So this man, sad to say, went and had local treatment that was convenient. He had treatment and he had prostate cancer and he had 45 treatments at a local center. He was diagnosed with a PSA of 25. So the normal PSA, PSA is prostatic specific antigen. It's a blood test. And prognosis is related to PSA. Prognosis is related to the Gleason score. Gleason score is how the cancer looks when it's diagnosed, when it's biopsied, and when the pathologist looks under the microscope. Gleason was a doctor who said, hey, there's different kinds of prostate cancer, slow-growing, fast-growing, medium-growing. And so for most everyone with prostate cancer, there's a PSA, there's a Gleason score, and there's a stage. Stage is the third thing that's so important. Where is the cancer? Has the cancer left the prostate? Has the cancer traveled? Where is the cancer? So this man's 85. He's active. He goes out every day doing business. He has a beautiful family. He has a loving son who came with him. And we're going to talk about the son in just a few minutes. And he came in. He had several years ago standard radiation for prostate cancer. The problem is standard radiation is not what we do. And people have a fixation. Oh, it's all the same. It's all baloney. It's all the same. Well, no. He had standard radiation, weeks and weeks of treatment, which was great for the doctor who treated him because doctors usually get paid by the treatment. It's like if you sell ice cream cones, you get paid by the ice cream cone, or you sell whatever, tables, you get paid by the table. Well, that creates a motivation for some to give as many treatments as possible, even if that's not the best treatment. And so he had 45 treatments at a convenient place, and now the cancer's back, and it's back with a vengeance, a vengeance. So the cancer's back. And also, by the way, I should tell you one more thing. When he had that standard radiation elsewhere, they gave him a shot of Lupron. Lupron is an anti-testosterone medicine, which makes the PSA go down pretty much to zero temporarily. So it hides mistakes. It hides less good treatment. So this man had what I view as less good treatment. I can show you why, but I opened up the book and I showed him the chance of success for his PSA 25 with standard treatment is minuscule. But his doctor at that convenient place never told him the results are minuscule. So he gave him the standard radiation, 9 weeks of treatment every day, going to super convenient place that didn't work. They gave him a shot of Lupron. Lupron hid the results because it temporarily makes the PSA go down to zero, and that's how we judge results. But in reality, PSA has to go down to zero and stay at zero. Just going down to zero and bouncing right up doesn't help anybody. Maybe the drug company and the doctor, but it certainly does not help the patient. So this man had 9 weeks of treatment for a high-risk cancer, less good treatment that was super convenient, but super useless, useless, useless. And then he had Lupron shots, which hid the bad results. And now he's coming to me with his son, what to do. And he had a PET scan, only a PET scan. And the PET scan showed tumor in the prostate, he said. So it came back right where they treated him. So that treatment was super useless. It didn't even work in the prostate. It was super useless. And the patient was told, oh, it's back in the prostate. What should you do? And he was given several ideas, in my view, were useless ideas. And no one ever explained to him, meaning the doctor there, never explained to him what actually the PET scan showed. Well, when he came here for a second opinion, for the first time, he found out what that 9 weeks of treatment was about. Pretty much useless. The hormone, useless. Cancer's back. And the PET scan shows, in fact, not only is the cancer back in the prostate, but it looks like it's growing into the bladder. Well, his doctor never told him that either. And he was so upset when he heard, and then he saw, and I showed him that, in fact, the cancer is not only back in the prostate, it appears, but in the bladder also. And the other doctor didn't do anything to tell him, to inform him. And obviously, I believe it's important for the doctor to inform the patient. And, well, now he knows that the cancer is not only back, most probably in the prostate, but in the bladder. And it was up to me. I would arrange for a biopsy to confirm that and a special imaging test to confirm the extent of the cancer. Because as I said a few minutes ago, it matters with prostate cancer and almost all cancers are what kind of cancer you have and where it is. And his doctor never made an effort other than the PET scan, which was not so useful and was never explained to the patient, where is the cancer?

0: are impotent. Almost all the patients are leaking urine. Patients have shortening of the penis. It's radical surgery. Some even die during the surgery. And I showed him that had he come here with us, the majority of the patients with PSA 25 are successfully treated versus what he had. The majority of the patients have recurrent cancer. And you know what recurrent cancer means? Bad news. And yes, he confirmed to me that he's impotent after surgery, that the penis is shorter after surgery, that his doctor never, ever showed him the results. And consultations here are so different. People come away knowing more about their body, knowing more about their cancer, knowing about the extent of the cancer and the options. Elsewhere, it seems like doctors are, one place they were selling radical surgery, one place they were selling the most possible radiation treatments, which were useless. The cancer came right back, right in the prostate. All treatments are not the same. And that's why so many men and women and even children come here for consultation and treatment. This is the work we do. And also, this family, the father had prostate cancer. The son at age 48 had prostate cancer. An uncle had prostate cancer. And no one did any genetic testing. There's genetic factors. And in some families, there's genetic factors which lead to an excess number of genetically caused cancers. And none of the doctors ever explained that to the patient and his son either. So he learned so much. We spent lots of time, like we do with all the patients. We sit down and close the door, and we talk about all these issues. And the patient learns so much, and the son learned so much. And I hope that they understand, and I do believe that they do, because it seemed to me very intelligent, that there are huge differences in results, huge differences in treatment. Not all treatments are alike. And sometimes it's a little bit better to go the extra mile and get a better chance to be cancer-free. That's what we do here at 1384 Broadway. We're centrally located. It's easy to get to us, whether you fly into the airports and take a train to Penn Station or Grand Central, or take the subway systems. We're close to the 123, 456, AC, NQR, BD, FNM. We're close to Penn Station, Long Island Railroad. We're close to New Jersey Transit, PATH trains. 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We made our office to be super accessible to you. We accept most insurances to make it accessible to you. We provide information, and if you call us day or night, we'll send you a package of information and DVD about our special work. Or it's always better to meet in person. A telephone call, a Zoom, just has too many mistakes. Yeah, it's great for the doctor. He sends a bill for a consultation, not even seeing the patients, not even get out of his chair, not even examining the patients, but it's lousy for the patient. So if you're serious, call us at 212-CHOICES, 212-CHOICES. 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My name is Dr. Lederman at 1384 Broadway, Broadway and 38th Street in the heart of New York City, where we accept most insurances, Medicare, Medicaid. We see people who have a suspicion of cancer. We see people who have a newly diagnosed cancer. And we see people who have recurrent cancer, like this gentleman I talked about and his son who had cancer treated, sad to say, with radical surgery. My name is Dr. Lederman. We'll be right back.
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3: We are back, and we're here, and we have some special things to tell you in a few minutes, so keep your paper and pencil handy. I want to speak about a 75-year-old woman, beautiful woman. She was married to a doctor. Her husband died. She came with breast cancer. She came to me 6 years ago with a left breast cancer that had spread to the armpit, the axillary nodes, and spread to lymph nodes underneath her pectoralis muscle. Yes, women have pectoralis muscles just like men. The muscle is designed to move the arm. Her cancer traveled underneath the pectoralis. It had traveled to the axillary nodes. It had traveled to the armpit. So we saw her, and I saw her years ago, 6 years ago exactly, actually. She came to me 75, widowed, three children. She has a loving family, loving daughter. She had a huge cancer, 3-centimeter mass, and lymph nodes involved. Lymph node was biopsied. She had had no treatment. Her PET scan had been done 4 months before. There were no cancer markers. We like to get all the clues. So when someone comes here, we try to get cancer markers, which are blood tests, painless tests to get an idea of the extent of the cancer. So we had the PET scan. We had the biopsy proof of the cancer. And she wanted to be treated. She wanted the chance to be cured. She was 75, an active woman, beautiful home and beautiful family. And 6 years ago, with those lymph nodes, she wanted to be treated, but she wanted no chemo and no extensive surgery. And she came here for primary radiation, a program that we've pioneered here in New York, and have many, many women who come, women who just do not want to have deforming surgery and do not want to have chemotherapy. And that was exactly who this woman was and is, even to this day. I saw her a couple days ago. That's why we're talking about her. Came in today, 6 years later, cancer-free. The breast cancer is gone. I should tell you one more thing. When we staged her up, this is another benefit of getting staged up. We found that she had a kidney cancer. So we had a kidney cancer. We biopsied the kidney. And if she'd gone elsewhere, she had been elsewhere, and they never staged her up. They never looked to see where the cancer traveled or if there was another cancer in her body. And that's the usual, sad to say, at super-duper-pooper general hospitals. This thing, they act like the breast is like the sun and the rest of the body is unrelated. No. Why do we fear cancer? We fear cancer because cancer can travel to the lung and the brain and the heart and the bones and so on. And it seems like most places just don't look. They act like the cancer and the breast are the only thing in the world. And so thanks to God that she came here. We found the breast cancer. We treated the breast cancer. We found the kidney cancer, which was elsewhere not seen and not addressed. Biopsied it, treated kidney cancer. I should tell you that the usual treatment for breast cancer is surgery and chemo and prolonged radiation. She just didn't want surgery and chemotherapy. She wanted treatment with the best chance to work and be avoid of the toxicity, the usual toxicity. And she is doing so great. And the kidney cancer was diagnosed because she came here also in remission. She has no evidence of cancer 6 years later, having breast cancer treated here, having kidney cancer. The usual treatment, I should tell you, for kidney cancer is to have your kidney cut out. Well, she just didn't want her kidney cut out. And what happens if you have a kidney cancer in the other kidney? What happens if you have to go on dialysis? Well, she didn't want that. She didn't want unnecessary surgery. Her doctors, her kidney doctors and surgeons, never told her about all the options. They act like surgery was the only option. She didn't want that. She just did not want her kidney removed. She had primary treatment. What is radiosurgery? We make a frame around the body. It's all open, painless, no claustrophobia. We send in thousands of beams, invisible beams, to hit the cancer. Most people, 10 minutes later, they walk out and go have lunch or go to work or go home or do what they want to do. You're not radioactive. You can carry on all your activities. You don't have to tell anyone you had treatment. No one would even know. And that's the work that we do every day at 1384 Broadway, Broadway and 38th Street in the heart of New York City. We have lots of information to send you. You can call us at 212-CHOICES, 212-CHOICES, which is 212-246-4237, 212-CHOICES. We accept most insurances, Medicare, Medicaid, 1384 Broadway. Give us a call. If you have a breast cancer, kidney cancer, whatever, it will probably pay you huge dividends to give us a call and come in. We don't do phone consults because we're a serious place. So if you have a serious question, come in, spend an hour or so, and get a serious answer. This is the work we do every day at 1384 Broadway. And we're talking about another woman with breast cancer. This is a woman, 66 years old, from Latin America. She had bilateral breast cancer. She had a T2N2 right breast cancer and left breast cancer. And she came to me years ago. She came to with a lobular infiltrating cancer and an invasive lobular cancer on the other side, bilateral breast cancer, and she was and remains this day, years later, adamant against surgery, adamant against chemotherapy. She came here. Both breasts were treated for invasive cancer with no surgery, no cutting, no bleeding, no chemo. And now, 4-plus years later, she is cancer-free. And how can I say that? Well, she just had mammograms, ultrasounds, physical exams, blood tests, CAT scan, and she is A-OK. She's ambulatory, functional, fully intact. She usually comes with a friend or two when she comes here, examine her, get these tests. And thank God, cancer-free years after our treatment, only for breast cancer, invasive breast cancer in both breasts, treated with no cutting, no bleeding, no chemo. This is the work we do. And we have information to send you about innovative breast cancer treatment, which most likely you will not hear about anywhere else, sad to say. My name is Dr. Lederman. And I have a few things to tell you which are super important. First of which is I want to introduce myself because there's so many people talking on the radio and TV and in life, and usually you don't know who they are or what their education is or what their background is or if they even should be talking about cancer. I find usually they shouldn't be talking about cancer, but that's something else. So let me talk about myself. My name is Dr. Gil Lederman. I was born and raised in Waterloo, Iowa, went to public school, went to university, graduated MD at 25, real medical doctor, not a nurse, not a this, not a that, a real MD medical doctor. That's who I am at age 25. Just like my brother Ted. Ted Lederman, Dr. Ted Lederman, brother, MD at 25. Just like my great son, Dr. Ariel Lederman, MD, board-certified cancer doctor, radiation doctor, here also working at 1384 Broadway. 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
2: We're back. I want to talk about a man I've known for so many years. He's 69 years old. He's married. He has no children. He works in real estate. And before he came to me, he had a tongue cancer, and he had, sad to say, standard radiation and chemo. It didn't work. The cancer traveled shortly thereafter to his lungs, and he was on chemo, and it wasn't tolerated. He was on immunotherapy, wasn't tolerated. His doctors told him, well, he has stage 4 cancer. He had a cancer traveled to the lungs, stage 4, and he needs to have chemo and immunotherapy for the rest of his life. And he came to me because he was just fed up with that. He just did not want to have any chemo for the rest of his life. He didn't want to have immunotherapy for the rest of his life. He didn't want to have a bill of $100,000 or $200,000 every year for the rest of his life. He didn't want an injection of chemicals or poisons or chemo into his body for the rest of his life. And he came here, and, well, we talked about options, and he learned about things that he never learned at Super Duper General, and he decided to have treatment at Radio Surgery New York. So he was told and he learned that he didn't have to have chemo for stage 4 cancer. For most stage 4 cancer, chemo doesn't cure anyone anyway, and it's expensive and it's toxic, and lots of people have neuropathy. They have numbness and weakness and pain in their hands and feet. They have other side effects as well. And he just didn't want chemo for the rest of his life. So he learned about radiosurgery from guess who? The doctor who brought radiosurgery first in America, first in the Western Hemisphere, and of course, first in New York, Dr. Lederman. And so we see him on a regular basis, and if he has a cancer, we talk about the options. And so far, over 6 years, if he has a cancer, some years he has a cancer, and we talk about the options. And so far, he's always chosen to have radiosurgery. Why? Because there's a few treatments. Instead of bathing his whole body in chemicals or poisons, it's pinpoint treatment to send beams to the cancer as an outpatient with no cutting, no bleeding, no anesthesia, no hospitals, no ventilator, no ICUs, outpatient therapy here at 1384 Broadway. And he likes the treatment, and it's been very successful. And this is the work that we do every day at 1384 Broadway. And he likes the idea of having options, which elsewhere at Super Duper General, he was never, ever given. He was told he had to have chemo or immunotherapy for the rest of his life. And it wasn't working. The cancer wasn't growing. And it wasn't tolerated. And now with radiosurgery, it's tolerated well. He lives his life. He has a job. He has a wife. He has a family. If, God forbid, the cancer pops up, but we talk about treating it. And many years, there's no cancer at all. So he saves years and years of treatment and chemo and hundreds of thousands of dollars. And this is the work we do every day at 1384 Broadway, Broadway and 38th Street in the heart of New York City. And we're talking about a woman who's 68 years old. She's from Jamaica. She has two children. She had a mammogram and a biopsy at one of the big hospitals. Biopsy was done a year ago. She said she had a biopsy prior to that time. She was seen by an oncologist. They told her they want to do surgery on her breast. They want to do chemo. They want to do radiation. And she just did not want to have that for her invasive left breast cancer. So I examined her. We staged her up. We found the extent of the cancer in the breast. We offered treatment, and she chose to have radiation, radiosurgery only. No surgery, no cutting, no mastectomy, no lumpectomy, no chemotherapy. And now she's in remission. There's no evidence of cancer. And this is the work that we do every day at 1384 Broadway, Broadway and 38th Street in the heart of New York City. And you can come too if you want. Some people come just to get checkups. A lot of people come, a lot of men come. Hey, what's my PSA? Do you have colon cancer? Have you ever had colonoscopy? Have you had mammograms? Have you had pap smears? These are the things that save lives. People that have colonoscopy save lives. Some people say, oh, I don't want a colonoscopy. It's so embarrassing. Well, it's more embarrassing to die needlessly. Dying needlessly is very embarrassing. And so many people I see who have colon cancer, I ask them, did you ever have colonoscopy before? And the answer almost always, not always, but almost always is, no, I was so afraid. I was so embarrassed. It's nothing to be embarrassed about. I've had colonoscopy. You get sedated. You get prepared. They look inside. And for me, it was one of the happiest days of my life because I found out my colon was clean. There was no cancer hiding there. It's nothing you can see. You can't get a CAT scan or other testing. This is the best way. And I can refer you to great doctors if you want. It's always best to get checked out. Whether you're a man or a woman, get checked out. Most things can be done to help save your life. This is the work we do every day at 1384 Broadway. I'm talking about a man who's a working man. He's 60 years old. He's married twice. He has six children. He has a two-year-old baby. He's 60 years old, and he has stage 3 head and neck cancer. He was worked up at one of the big hospitals in the neighboring state. He had scans. He had biopsy. And then he never got treatment. He lost 20 pounds. He had a mass in the neck. The mass showed squamous cancer. He was seen by a super-duper doctor, and he just did not understand that this is a cancer that if he's treated can be cured, and if it's not treated can lead to a miserable, painful, terrible death. And well, this is the work we do. We went to one of the super duper hospitals, and he just didn't like the experience. He didn't like how they talked to him. He came here. I examined him. He had a large mass in the neck, 4 centimeters in the high neck. He had an irregularity of the tonsil. He had stage 3 cancer, squamous carcinoma. He had had no treatment. I met with him, and now, after a year of letting the cancer grow, he's decided that he found the doctor he can work with and understands him, and he's starting treatment. Why? To be cured. He wants the best chance to be cured. And this is the work that we do every day. We have lots of hours every day. We're super convenient and excellent and innovative. First in New York with brain radio surgery, when all the other hospitals were doing treatment almost blind, and body radio surgery, first with body radio surgery, which is not surgery. It's pinpoint, precise, outpatient therapy, which is highly effective where we aim the beam. This is the work we do every day at 1384 Broadway. We have lots of information and DVDs to send to you. You can check our website. Our website is rsny.org, rsny.org. So there's lots of information to send you, lots of information you can get, but it's always best to meet in person. Now, I'm talking about a man who's 72 years old. He came to me. He looks like he's 52 years old. He's a construction manager. He's married. He has no children. He had prostate cancer in the past and now has a cancer basal cell of the right nose. He was seen by a dermatologist. He had a basal cell cancer. He had had some bleeding and scabbing and some pain. He used moisturizer, but that does not make the cancer go away. He came to me. His dermatologist biopsied it, and like 99.9% in my view of dermatologists, that dermatologist sent the man for radical excavation surgery called Mohs, M-O-H-S, Mohs surgery. And he just did not want to have radical surgery on his nose. He didn't want his nose deformed. He knew that if he had big surgery on his face, that most likely everyone would be looking at his surgery and not at him. And he just didn't want that. He came to me and we treated him. And now he came for follow-up. And his results are superb. The cancer is gone. He's in remission. He had just a few treatments, outpatient treatments. What's skin cancer like? Well, skin cancer is an irregularity of the skin. What's treatment like? Well, surgery is usually a big deforming surgery with either a patch or pulling the skin together. He didn't want that. He didn't want a big surgery. He didn't want a patch. He chose our treatment. There was no cutting, no bleeding, no deformity. And this is the work that we do every day at 1384 Broadway. We have information to send you. We have a booklet with samples of our work. You can see that. You can go online. You can get a video. You can call us. If you have a skin cancer before you get cut, and there's 3 million skin cancers a year in America, before you get cut or deformed, you may wish to come here for a fresh second opinion and learn about all the options. And we talk about all the options. We're not shy. It seems, on the other hand, so many dermatologists and so many Mohs surgeons and so many plastic surgeons don't know or don't talk about all the options. We think that's really sad for a patient not to know the options. Like the man with prostate cancer, he got 45 treatments that didn't work, and his son, 48 years old, had surgery, less good treatments, left dad with recurrent cancer, left the son with impotence at age 48. No one wants that, and no one told him the options, and no one told him how different treatments are until he came to Dr. Lederman, 1384 Broadway, Broadway and 38th Street, in the heart of New York City, where we accept most insurances, Medicare, Medicaid. My name's Dr. Lederman. We'll be right back.
3: Numbers mean much to me because of prostate cancer. I'm Johnny Braggs, the number two, for my stepfather who died of prostate cancer, and my uncle who suffered so much after prostate cancer surgery. The number 15, 15 years since Dr. Lederman's successful treatment of my prostate cancer. The number zero, which is my PSA, zero, after Dr. Lederman's successful prostate cancer treatment, what every man wants. The numbers 1, 2, 3, 4, important for every man with prostate cancer. 1, getting the most successful treatment. 2, avoiding radical robotic surgery. 3, keeping sexual function. 4, maintaining urinary control. 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
1: 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He was the first in New York with fractionated brain radiosurgery, and he's the first in America and in the Western Hemisphere with body radiosurgery. 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
2: We are back. I want to talk about a man who's 67 years old, born in Haiti, who has prostate cancer. And this man, unlike the defense chief, Lloyd Austin, who had surgery on December 22, he was probably told by a surgeon, oh, you'll be home by Christmas. You don't have to tell the president. You don't have to tell anybody. And then ended up in the hospital, going with an ambulance, with pain, with suffering, with fluid in the abdomen, with fevers, with infection, hospitalized in an ICU for 2 weeks after radical surgery, after not telling the president, after thinking he could sneak it out. It turned out to be disaster. This man, who is 67, also a black man from Haiti, came with a Gleason 7 cancer. No family history. Had a biopsy. He had diabetes. He came to me with a PSA of 7.36, Gleason 7 cancer. He had a problem with eyes, glaucoma, diabetes, enlarged prostate. He had a biopsy. He was found to have Gleason 7 cancer. He had workup. No metastasis. He was urinating four times a night. And, well, he came to me because he just was smart. He did not want to have surgery. He knew with surgery, most likely he'd be impotent. He'd lose his erections. With surgery, most likely he'd be leaking urine. With surgery, most likely his penis would be shortened. And with surgery for Gleason 7 cancer, success rate 60%. With us, 90%. So why do people come to us? Why did this man come to us? Well, because he wanted 90% success rather than 60% with standard radiation, convenient, or radical surgery like the defense chief had that landed him in the ICU for 2 weeks. This man was treated, never in the hospital. He's cancer-free. His PSA is zero. He's happy. His sex life works. His penis isn't shortened. He's not leaking urine. He's very, very happy, and he's cancer-free. And it's now been 9 years after treatment for this man. He's a black man. I say that because in the black community, one in six black men get prostate cancer, and 1 in 23 die of prostate cancer, a vicious disease. This man was smart, came to Dr. Lederman, 1384 Broadway, was treated 9 years ago. His PSA is now zero, and he is happy and content and healthy. Thank God this is the work we do every day. And we'll talk about a woman who is 50 years old, beautiful woman. She's married. She has one child. She's here with her husband. She was diagnosed. Well, she came to me. She was diagnosed, she said, 2 weeks ago in a neighboring state. She had mammograms, and she had no PET scan. She had no markers. She went to super-duper general. They told her that she had to have a lumpectomy or mastectomy. They didn't do any cancer markers. They didn't do any staging, just like we talked a few minutes ago. No one looked to see if the cancer traveled. Why do we fear cancer? Because cancer can travel. She went to super-duper general. Why didn't they do any tests on her? Why didn't they see if the cancer traveled? Why didn't they do any cancer markers? At super-duper general, why? At the doctors there, she had a mammogram 2 years ago. It showed a mass in the left breast. Did they call the radiologist? No. She saw oodles of doctors. Who was the only doctor who called the radiologist to see if the mass from 2 years ago is the same mass? Only one doctor. Guess who? Dr. Lederman. I called up the doctor. I called up the radiologist. I said, hey, she had a mass 2 years ago. Is this mass of cancer the same mass? And he says, yes. Yes. This is the same mass. And this woman's doctor was told, hey, she needs to be followed. The doctor didn't tell the patient. The patient never followed up. 2 years went by. She's upset. Her husband's upset. Everyone's upset. Well, that's why it's so useful to come here. Elsewhere, she went to Super Duper General. They never told her about the old mammogram. They never told her about the staging. They never offered staging. They never offered blood tests. All they offered was surgery and chemo and standard radiation. And she doesn't seem too much inclined. She's a beautiful woman. She keeps her body in a beautiful way, and she's not too interested in deformity. So this is the work we do. I met with her, and I've spoken to her and her husband repeatedly. She seems to me to be most interested in getting staging to make sure the cancer hasn't traveled, get the blood test, and then talk about all the options that would leave her intact. This is the work we do. The final decision, of course, is the patient's. The patient gets to decide what she's going to do, and the husband's in there also advising her. This is the work we do. Unique treatment here in New York, it seems. We have lots of information to send you. If you have a breast cancer or a lump, it's always best to come in person. Come with your records if you can, or we'll find the records. This is the work we do every day at 1384 Broadway, Broadway and 38th Street, in the heart of New York City. My name is Dr. Lederman. And we'll talk about a woman who comes to us with rectal cancer. We talked about rectal cancer just a few minutes ago. This is a woman who came, 63 years old, from Ukraine. She's divorced. She has one child. She came with her friend. She had rectal issues. She had bleeding and pain for a year, and she never had colonoscopy. She came to me because she had rectal bleeding and pain. And again, I say to you, if you haven't had colonoscopy, please do colonoscopy. If you need help, give us a call or make an appointment. This is the work we do. This woman had rectal bleeding, rectal pain. She had a mass. She feels her mass in her rectum. She's lost 10 pounds. She went from 166 to 156. She had a blood count. Hemoglobin was 11.9. Her kidneys were fine. And I examined her, and she had a large mass in her rectum. We staged her up. We got a biopsy. We staged her up and found cancer traveled to the chest, cancer traveled to the spleen, stage 4 rectal cancer. And she was most eager to be treated. She was adamant against surgery or colostomy. She was adamant against that. She was adamant against any cutting or bleeding. She wanted invisible, non-invasive treatment, radiosurgery. And we treated her. We treated her to the rectum, the spleen, and the chest. This was last year, and she's now a year later in remission, doing great with radiosurgery for rectal cancer, having been treated to the rectum, the spleen, and the mediastinum. The mediastinum is the center of the chest between the right lung and the left lung. This is the work that we do every day at 1384 Broadway. This was never told to her. She had other doctors in a neighboring state. She was never worked up, never had colonoscopy, had symptoms, had bleeding, never told anything until she came here. We immediately pell-mell got the biopsy, got the stage, got the extent, and then offered her all the options, and now is in remission from stage 4 cancer. This is the work we do. If you saw her, you say, wow, this is a beautiful woman doing great. And she is a beautiful woman doing great, even though she had stage 4 cancer, treated with radiosurgery. This is the work we do every day. And we're talking about a religious man born in the Holy Land, 71 years old. He's married. He has 11 children. He came with prostate cancer. He was diagnosed 2 years before he came to me. His PSA went up from 3 to 5 to 7. He had a biopsy. It was cancerous. He didn't have treatment. He was waking up at night to urinate. I met with him, and we treated him with innovative treatment for Gleason 7 cancer with a 90% success. We know elsewhere with standard radiation success is 60%, with radical surgery, robotic surgery, 60%, with impotence and shortening and incontinence of urine. He didn't want that. He didn't want radical surgery. He eventually found us. His doctors never told him about the options. His doctors never told him with surgery it's 60% success. With Dr. Lederman, it's 90%. He liked to have the facts. He chose us. Ambulatory treatment, outpatient. It's now been 4.5 years. He's cancer-free. His PSA is 0. His sex life works. His urinary life works. There was no shortening. He's doing everything he wants. He's cancer-free. This is the work we do every day. There are huge differences in cancer and huge differences in results. That's why so many people come here for answers and to learn about their cancer and their body and their options that they never hear anywhere else. Guess why? My name's Dr. Lederman, 1384 Broadway. God bless you. Give us a call at 212-CHOICES, 212-246-4237.
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3: News this hour from Town Hall. I'm Jason Walker. Could be some tough times ahead for the Democrats. Here's correspondent Ken Lorman.
4: Democrats face a challenging path to regain Senate control in 2026, needing a net gain of 4 seats from their current 47, while Republicans defend only 2 competitive seats amid a 53-47 majority. Several Democrat-held seats in states like Georgia, Michigan, Minnesota, and New Hampshire could prove unexpectedly competitive due to the Democratic candidates and GOP gains in traditionally blue areas. Ken Lorman reporting.
3: Another U.S. service member has been killed in Iranian airstrike. The military says that death was in Iraq due to the controlled detonation of a downed Iranian drone. More bloodshed in the Russian and Ukraine war.
5: On Sunday, Russia attacked Kyiv and other Ukrainian cities with ballistic missiles, drones, and guided bombs, killing at least 6 people and wounding dozens of others.
6: Kyiv.
5: Ukrainian President Volodymyr Zelensky says Kyiv and the region were a key target for the Russians, and he says they had been preparing this attack for several days, accumulating missiles. President Donald Trump says he's prepared to grant Ukraine licenses to produce Patriot air defense systems, the most effective means of intercepting Russian ballistic missiles, but full production could take years. I'm Donna Water.
3: Changes coming up later in the day in Britain. Andy Burnham enters 10 Downing Street Monday with enthusiasm from behind, but challenges lying ahead of him. He inherits a cost of living crisis and international conflicts. He says he would like to raise living standards and consider a wealth tax. More on these stories, townhall.com.
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3: It is a situation that is very sad and in many ways difficult to comprehend how and why it happened in the first place. But a man is now suing after learning that he was switched at birth with another infant.
7: Kyle Bylin is part of a lawsuit suing Unity Medical Center in Grafton, North Dakota for being switched at birth and sent home with the wrong family 38 years ago.
8: My bassinet had Kyle Bylin on it, right? But I was born 10 to 12 hours
6: before Kyle Blinn as Jeremy Morrison.
7: Kyle uncovered the mix-up after taking an at-home test he chose randomly during a Christmas gift exchange. That led to his biological aunt on a genealogy platform. The hospital is not disputing there was a switch, but says records and staff are hard to find after almost four decades. I'm Lisa Dwyer.
3: Breaking news and analysis at townhall.com. An American hero has been identified.
8: For more than two centuries, a fallen Revolutionary War soldier was unknown and unnoticed. Now, thanks to happenstance and the wonders of DNA, he has a name just in time for the 250th birthday of the nation he fought and died to create. The remains were found in 2022 in a shallow grave associated with the 1780 Battle of Camden, South Carolina. DNA extracted from a small bone at the base of his skull was analyzed and uploaded to genealogical sites. The soldier was recently identified as Private John Pumphrey of Maryland. An orphan, he may have been as young as 13 when he enlisted in 1777. I'm Bernie Bennett.
3: CEO of Bank of America says major economic activity generated thanks to the FIFA World Cup activity. Brian Moynihan says the tourney produced notable spending at hotels and restaurants. He says consumer spending using credit and debit cards in June increased more than 6% from a year ago. More on these stories, townhall.com.
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13: On a very smoky, hazy day in Washington, D.C., on our flagship station, WMAL, on behalf of the citizens of Washington and the greater D.C. area, the Mid-Atlantic, and really the entire Northeast and Northern Midwest, may I just say on behalf of all of them, screw you, Canada. Come on. Why do we have to deal with this? This is gross. It's disgusting. Handle your forest fires. Yeah, ever since they believed all this Al Gore climate change, Greta Thunberg stuff, she didn't even believe it anymore. Greta Thunberg's more interested in the lost cause of the Hamas terrorists over in the Middle East now. But no, Canada's like all in on the global warming thing. So they every year decide to let forest fires rage. And then we got to deal with the smoke. It's gross. It's disgusting out there. Good morning. Larry O'Connor here in the Relief Factor studios. I need some relief from that smoke. Listen, last night the president addressed the nation. If you weren't watching the broadcast networks who have FCC licenses, just like this radio station you're listening to right now, if you're listening to us on radio, we hold a license, and part of the deal that we have in obtaining that license from the federal government is that we provide a service to the listeners. That's why oftentimes, depending on where you live, the station you're listening to right now is dedicated to whatever weather event is going on in your area. That's why AM radio is so vital and important, that we provide news and information at times of emergency, times of disaster. A lot of times when the power goes out, all you've got is a transistor radio. Where do you go for news and information? Well, you go right here, your favorite news, information, and talk program. And on days like that, you'll suddenly not hear programming that is just a you know, analysis of what's going on in D.C. politics or your local school board meeting. No, you'll hear very vital information that you as a citizen need from your government. That's the service we provide as a licensee with the FCC to be able to broadcast. That's what the networks have, too, with all of their local television stations. But they decided to, well, forego that responsibility last night. They decided to put their editorial judgment in place of your interest in knowing what your president has to say. And they did reruns of, I don't know, is Saved by the Bell still a thing? That would have been entertaining, actually. I like Saved by the Bell. That's what you got instead last night. Right here, though, we ran the speech, and now we want to give you highlights if you missed it at all last night. So let's go right to it, because the president painted a pretty dark picture about the state of our electoral system, and a lot of it had to do with China. In fact, to that end, in 30 minutes, we're going to hear from Gordon Chang to talk about China, talk about what their intentions are, find out if he was surprised by anything that he learned. But we'll begin right here with China. This is actually about 5, 6, 7 minutes into the speech, but it's the meat of it. Let's go right ahead.
14: The Chinese government sought to identify U.S. journalists who had reported negatively on the U.S. president and pay them large sums of money to write more negative articles about him, as many as they could, and they didn't care what they said. The Chinese government wanted U.S. president to lose the next election, and the reason they wanted me to lose is because they knew I was wise to them, charged them billions and billions of dollars worth of tariffs, and built the strongest military anywhere in the world. We have the strongest military anywhere in the world. These are exact quotes from the CIA reporting. The name of the person doing the quote is now under review, but it gets even worse. Raw intelligence obtained by the FBI in 2020, yet buried by rogue bureaucrats, stated that China's activities even included an attempt to manufacture illegal ballots for Joe Biden. Documents show that during this period, dozens of significant CIA and NSA reports about China's election targeting were kept out of the presidential briefing. These were briefings I would get almost every day. Everything was kept out that was of importance. One email among intelligence analysts admitted that they had, quote, deliberately massaged the presidential daily briefing to withhold information regarding Chinese activities related to the election.
13: So the president lays out details of China's interference in the 2020 election and then explains that that information was kept out of his daily briefings. Much of it, if not most of it, was kept out by bureaucrats who work in the intelligence agencies. They use the word massaged. We want to massage this data in the presidential daily briefing. And someone needs to step forward and explain exactly what they meant by that. They know who wrote those memos. Are they still working for the intelligence community? Are they being questioned about why they decided to put their judgment in place of the president's judgment? We didn't elect that person who decided to keep that information out. Also, a couple of things. The only thing in there that doesn't sound believable is that China would have to pay journalists in America to write bad things about Donald Trump. If China decided to pay journalists for the purpose of writing bad things about Donald Trump, they're stupider than I thought, because they could have saved their money. They didn't need to pay any journalists in D.C. to do that. You also heard that they had access to 220 million voter registrations in this country. Or, excuse me, you're about to hear that. That's very important when you connect the dot back to the information the president just said, that they found that China had attempted to fabricate ballots. You see, that's the scheme if they could pull it off, and we don't have the evidence yet that they did pull it off. But if you can access the voter rolls of all of the names and addresses and information about voters in this country and their party affiliation, and you have the ability to fabricate ballots in an election where there was a ubiquitous use of absentee mail-in drop-box ballots and they weren't really verified or cross-checked, well, that's how you can rig it.

0: against these people. Yet concealing China's meddling was only the beginning. The third set of documents we are releasing proves that for many years, Americans were blatantly lied to about the security of our election infrastructure, including electronic voting machines and ballot counting systems, dishonest almost all. They're vulnerable and they're easily compromised, and people within our government knew that.
1: Yeah, well, one of the bigger concerns here, and obviously there are great concerns about the protection of our elections, the integrity of our voting systems, and foreign intervention here. And by the way, we know that China intervened and meddled with our 2020 election. We know it because we lived through it. It was called the COVID-19 pandemic. They refused to be honest about the origins of the virus. They lied about the Wuhan lab and whether there was a leak there. They told us it came from bat soup. They wouldn't let American inspectors get into the Wuhan lab to check it out. They wouldn't give us one of their original strains of the virus because they had the patient zero, the first people to catch the virus, who all worked in the Wuhan lab, by the way. There's a shock. They wouldn't give us a version of that virus so we can compare it to the version that we had, because we would see under a microscope that it was manufactured or grown in a lab. All of those things. They, of course, meddled with our election just through that. But then to find out that much of the documentation from the intelligence communities about China's meddling in our election were discovered in burn bags that had been placed there, the information and all of the raw intelligence was placed in those burn bags during the Obama administration, and just it appears through incompetence, the actual burning didn't take place. That's noteworthy, isn't it? I think it is. All right, we've got more here. Do we have enough time for this? Let's try this one last clip before we hit the clock. Go ahead.
0: Tonight, we're publishing a series of previously classified U.S. intelligence community assessments and other reports proving that our government has long known these machines are extremely exposed to attack. As one assessment states, we judge that the United States adversaries, including at a minimum Russia, China, Iran, North Korea, as well as non-state groups, have the capability to compromise U.S. election infrastructure. That's unquote. But that's some statement, isn't
1: it? Yeah, it sure is some statement. And by the way, just in case you're saying, oh, this is just Trump and he's obsessed with the 2020. First of all, a lot of this speech had nothing to do with him losing the election or him not being declared the winner, however you want to euphemistically put it. It was about our vote. It was about our voice going forward. And yes, much of this needs to be explored. If we could just use maybe a part of the Mueller money to do it, that'd be nice.
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1: 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After September 11th, he spent months at Ground Zero searching for victims, including his brother, firefighter Thomas Foley, who was killed in the attacks. After battling pancreatic cancer, linked to his time at Ground Zero, Daniel Foley passed away at 46 years old. He is remembered as a great firefighter, a loving husband to his wife Carrie, and a father to their five children. Join Tunnel to Towers in honoring heroes like Daniel Foley and supporting the families they leave behind. 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
1: People who are going nuts on the left, there are people who just ignored this. It's amazing. If you turn to CNN last night, they didn't run the speech. Instead of running the speech of the president detailing new information about discoveries that China went through extraordinary means in the 2020 presidential election cycle and the 2018 election cycle to meddle with, tamper with, and interfere and influence those elections. Instead of, and that the intelligence community massaged or even tried to destroy the information related to that interference, over on CNN, instead of hearing the president deliver those remarks, they decided, well, we're not going to run this. We're not going to run this speech. We respect our viewers too much. But then instead, they did a whole opening segment at the time the speech was live talking about the president's past claims about meddling in the 2020 election. So it's not newsworthy to hear what the president has to say right now as president of the United States, but CNN decided it was newsworthy to go back and talk about what the president said in the past and whether it was accurate or not. That's a remarkable choice for a journalist to make. But that clip we just listened to, the president yesterday saying that the election was interfered with by foreign entities, including Russia, China, Iran, and then he went on to talk about North Korea and other countries. It just sounded familiar to me. It's like, okay, wait a second. When was the last time I heard somebody in authority saying that our election was meddled with by Russia, China, and Iran? And then I remembered, here, remember this?
2: Any country, no matter who it is, that interferes in American elections will pay a price. They will pay a price. And it's been overwhelmingly clear this election, I won't even get into the last one, this election, that Russia has been involved, China has been involved to some degree, and now we learn that Iran is involved.
1: Okay, that was Joe Biden when he was vice president and a candidate for president during the debate in October of 2020, saying that we've learned that China is involved in interfering with our elections and they will pay a price. You just heard him. They will pay a price. Should he become president, they will pay a price. And well, he did become president. China did not pay a price. Maybe because when they learned the extent of China's meddling in the election, he realized that they were meddling to help him. And so they did not pay a price. Let's keep going with President Trump's speech last night. More clips for you to digest. Go ahead.
3: According to the DHS review, state voter rolls and public records, they identified approximately 278,000 non-citizens who are registered to vote in federal elections. Since Democrat states refused to share their voter files, the real number is actually much higher than that. Yet, even this limited analysis found more than 250,000 foreigners illegally registered to vote.
1: That's right.
3: Put together these
1: 278,000, that's based on the reporting from red states, including Georgia, by the way, where they found over 30,000 either deceased individuals or even more non-citizens that were registered to vote. Joe Biden won Georgia in 2020 by 11,000 votes. John Ossoff won his Senate seat by less than the number of deceased voters and non-citizens that are on the voter rolls. And, of course, as he just pointed out, California, Illinois, New York, other blue states, they refused to hand over their voter rolls for analysis. I wonder why. It's because they don't want this discovered. Let's go to clip one, please, now, as the president summarized his remarks last night with a call to action.
3: Together, Democrats, Republicans, independents, everybody, and it should not be a partisan issue. It should cause to unite us, not to divide us. This should be a cause. We should be united, not divided. In light of the brand new and irrefutable information I have revealed tonight, my administration is in the process of notifying the states whose election data was compromised by the People's Republic of China and many others. We will be working closely to mitigate any harm, and we're taking swift action to ensure that sensitive voter data is better protected so we can never be bought, we can never be hacked, and we can never watch a stolen election again.
1: He went on then to say that there's something we can all do right now, and by we, I mean Republicans in the United States Senate. Here, take a listen.
3: To all Americans, I ask you to pick up your phone tomorrow, call your representatives in the House and Senate, and demand that they pass the Save America Act without delay. Together we will restore faith and confidence in our country, and we will be bigger, better, and stronger than ever before.
1: That's how the president wrapped things up. Gordon Chang will join us in just a few minutes, talk about China's involvement here. There's a lot more to unpack, and we'll also talk to KT McFarland later in the show, so keep it right here. 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
1: There's more lunatic politics coming out of the Gopher State of Minnesota. All of our friends listening on The Patriot in the Twin Cities knows it better than anyone else. Dustin Grage is a great journalist on the ground in the Gopher State. He also writes for Town Hall. He joins us in the next hour. Also, Katie McFarland, a friend of the program, is going to join us, talk about some of the national security implications from last night's speech involving many hostile nations, as well as the latest out of Iran. And Marco Rubio's magnificent speech yesterday. We'll give you highlights of that speech as well. There's a whole lot still ahead. Right now, though, we're joined by Gordon Chang. You know, when the speech was going on last night, and I wanted to get instant reaction as the menace from Beijing was being detailed to me by my president, I immediately went to the X platform and looked at Gordon G. Chang. That's his account, because Gordon G. Chang is the best analysis on everything having to do with the threat from communist China. Gordon, good morning, my friend. Thanks for joining us.
14: Oh, well, thank you so much, Larry.
1: Your initial reaction to what you heard last night, I know that you weren't surprised to know that China would go through such great lengths to interfere with our election, but did you hear new information and new evidence yesterday that you hadn't heard before?
14: The numbers that President Trump disclosed were startling in terms of the number of files that China had illicitly obtained. And that's really important. Of course, I think everyone knew that China was messing in our election infrastructure, but the scope of it did surprise me.
1: Yeah, and of course, 220 million, just in case anyone is joining us now, 220 million American voters registration was hacked and obtained by Red China.
14: Yes. And this is an indication of the size of their hacks of our other infrastructure, because it's not just the election infrastructure, it's other things as well. So, again, we have to understand how much information and data China has been siphoning off through legal and illegal means. And what we heard last night were the illegal means with the election infrastructure.
1: So why should we be concerned that they accessed the voter rolls? Just because they have information about voters' names, their addresses, and maybe their party affiliation, how can that manifest into an interference in our election?
14: Yeah. Well, first of all, some of this information is public, as people have pointed out. But what China does is it takes all the information it obtains from the United States by whatever means, feeds it into their AI systems, and develops a much better picture of the United States, which it then uses to attack us. So that's why any piece of information, no matter how they got it, is important for China.
1: What else did you hear last night in terms of the influence campaign that China engaged in? I heard the president say that journalists were paid by the Chinese government to write trash and negative information about his administration.
14: Yeah. President Trump didn't go through a lot of things that China did in 2020 to influence the outcome of the election. And for instance, there are indications that China funneled illegally funneled contributions into ActBlue, the Democratic Party website. I think that needs further investigation. Also, we didn't hear President Trump talk about China fomenting violence, both openly and illicitly, on American streets. When an individual foments violence, that's a federal crime. When a foreign government foments violence, that's an act of war. And we also didn't hear about China's use of text messages to disrupt the election campaign of President Trump. They did that in March of 2020, as detailed by the New York Times. China, for instance, talked about how President Trump was going to invoke the Stafford Act and basically nationalize America's effort against COVID. We also didn't hear about China using Facebook, what was then called Twitter, and all its other social media platforms to spread disinformation. So there was a lot going on, and I can understand why President Trump didn't talk about that, but it was more than just filching data or paying journalists.
1: Well, yeah, Gordon, it's funny, as I saw people, you know, in elected officials, Democrats, all saying, oh, nothing happened, China didn't do anything. I mean, as far as I'm concerned, the Wuhan lab leak and their reluctance and insistence to not be forthcoming, they still haven't told us the truth about what they know about that virus. Seems to me COVID-19 was a hell of an election year interference strategy from Beijing. It certainly affected our election, wouldn't you say?
14: Yeah. Actually, the most important effect on the election, both domestic or foreign, was COVID-19.
1: Yeah.
14: Now, a couple things here. If you go back to the beginning of 2020, virtually every political analyst saying that President Trump was cruising towards re-election, and then COVID happened, and that disrupted American society in many ways,
1: yeah,
14: some foreseen, some not foreseen. We do know that COVID got into the Chinese population, Xi Jinping took decisions in December 2019 and January 2020 to spread it beyond China's borders. And that changed the election results. And that's why there's only one person who actually counted in the 2020 election when he voted. And that person's name is Xi Jinping.
1: Yeah. Which brings us to what may be an uncomfortable thing for people, our friends in the administration, to hear, but it has to be said. Gordon, why does the president keep saying Xi Jinping is his friend? Why does he still say things like he admires him as a great leader? Why are we still scheduled to have a summit with them in September? China is our enemy, and the president just made that case pretty effectively last night. So why is it still business as usual? Why are we not sanctioning this country?
14: I would love to have an answer to that question, but there's only one person who can supply it, and you need to call 1600 Pennsylvania Avenue Northwest for the answer. My guess, and I'm just speculating because I don't have any special information, is my guess President Trump uses unpredictability. He does say nice things about our enemies, and then he hits them. And what President Trump did last night was extraordinary, because we haven't heard words like that from an American leader since, well, the Eisenhower administration. And I think that that September 24th summit in Washington is very much in jeopardy. Last night, actually, journalists asked the Chinese foreign ministry that very question about whether the summit would continue, and we got a non-answer.
1: So if you know these guys pretty well, not personally, but you know how they think and you've been studying the Communist Party in China your entire career, if they're in Beijing last night and they're watching this, what are they thinking? What is their reaction? Are they like, oh, gosh, he got us, he caught us? What do you think China does next?
14: Yeah, I think that there are a lot of problems inside the Chinese regime right now. And I think Xi Jinping is being criticized for pushing President Trump too far. The Chinese have been getting their way with American presidents of both parties, and they've been doing it by sort of, you know, little salami slicing, as it's called, just pushing just a little bit, not provoking a real reaction. I think Xi Jinping is going to be criticized for pushing Trump too far. He did that in the May summit in Beijing, where he went out to humiliate President Trump and the United States. Trump sort of let it just roll off his back. But when he got back, I think Trump got angry. And you can see that from a number of different things. And last night, you could hear the emotion in the president's voice.
1: Yep.
14: So I think the Chinese now realize they've gone too far.
1: I think you've already suggested that this summit shouldn't happen. If you're advising the president on next steps to punish China, first of all, do you think they should be punished for interfering at the, in the election at this extent, at this level?
14: Absolutely. For that and so many other things.
1: What would make them feel the pain the most? What would actually make an impact on China right now if you really wanted to punish them and cause them some pain?
14: Tariffs. And the reason is that the Chinese economy is in distress. The only reason why they're able to keep it together is because of exports. China's never been more trade dependent in its history. And really right now, they've got no choice but to export to the United States because we account for something like 33-34% of global consumption. So if the President Trump denies access to the American market to China, that Chinese economy falls apart. The political system probably follows it, and we could see great turmoil in China. Now, that, of course, is dangerous, but the point is we cannot allow the Chinese to continue to do what they're doing because election interference, as serious as it is, Larry, is by far not the most dangerous thing China is doing to the United States right now. And we, as an emergency, need to cut our ties with China until we can figure out how to deal with these guys on an acceptable basis.
1: Now, of course, we're less than 4 months away from a very important midterm election, and increased tariffs on China would have an impact on the economy. So the president has to weigh those things, doesn't he?
14: He does, but we have always tried to smooth out relations with China over the course of decades, not just President Trump, and it's not worked out.
1: There's no smoothing it out.
14: Yeah. Situation right now.
1: Gordon, again, as a student or really you're the professor of our relations with China and China's relationship to the world, I got to ask, when you hear about the extent to which China meddled in our election, tampered, accessed, hacked, influenced campaigns, all those things, I can't imagine that they sort of did this as a one-off or as some sort of a lark. Let's just sort of get involved in the 2020 presidential election. So a two-pronged question. Had they done this before, was this sort of the ramp up from other years' elections? And have they tampered in other countries' elections? You know, rather than, hey, let's try it with America, did they try it with some smaller nation first as a test case?
14: Well, they've tried this in other nations as well. And in the United States, they've been involved in our elections for a very long time. It became extremely evident in the midterms in 2018. And then there's a pattern. What's fascinating is they got away with 2018, so they really went big in 2020. And then in 2024, they switched their efforts from the presidential election to state and local contest. And they were pretty much out of the presidential election and the last one. And I don't know the reason for that. I can speculate, but the point here is that we can see clear patterns in what the Chinese are doing. You know, we let the Chinese off on 2018, and so they thought they then had a free pass for 2020, and we saw what happened then.
1: Gordon Chang is the author of Plan Red, China's Project to Destroy America, and many would say that we're seeing that play out and have been seeing it play out before our very eyes. And keep an eye on 1600 Pennsylvania. Let's see, after last night's speech, if this summit continues with Xi Jinping and whether the president decides that because of what he revealed, China does, in fact, need to feel the pain. Gordon Chang on X, Gordon G. Chang. Gordon, thank you, sir. Always great to talk with you.
14: Oh, thanks so much, Larry. And I loved you on Newsmax News Nation last night.
1: Oh, I appreciate that. You as well, sir. Thank you. You know, I tell you a lot about supplements. 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
5: 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Join Tunnel to Towers in honoring heroes like Daniel Foley and supporting the families they leave behind. 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
1: The president's speech last night is a pretty big deal, and we're giving it the respect and serious coverage that it deserves. Coming up in the next hour, Katie McFarland, National Security Expert, will join us about it as well. It's funny, on your other cable stations, on MS Now and Morning Joe and all those places, they didn't think it was a big enough story to cover last night and run it live for their viewers, but now their wall-to-wall coverage about how much they hate Trump for giving the speech, it's hilarious, and bringing in people who hate Trump to talk about how much they hate Trump. It's It's, I guess, exactly what you would expect at this point, but it is noteworthy nonetheless. Yesterday, there was another remarkable speech. It came from Secretary of State Marco Rubio about far-left terrorism and how it is a transnational threat. I want to get to that in just a moment, but first, a quick update on your donations to Food for the Poor. It's having a major impact in Venezuela. Thousands of meals, hygiene kits, and medical supplies have already reached victims of that country's twin earthquakes. More on the way at this hour. So, our emergency effort at LarryOShow.com is really blessing the children and the families. Go to LarryOShow.com and click on that banner that says Help Venezuela. And while you're at it, listen to Food for the Poor's President and CEO, Ed Rain, who we reached driving to oversee the shipments to Venezuela.
17: As organizations that, you know, especially driven by our faith and sort of the love thy neighbor message, you know, you cannot walk past the person in need. There's tens of thousands of people that are not accounted for. So the misery in the country is going to be huge. I think what is a little different here is that we are going through, you know, with the State Department. And, you know, you could put the politics aside because this is about aid that's going to get through to trusted partners and help those that truly cannot help themselves right now.
1: 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Right now, those most in need around the world are right there in Venezuela. Go to LarryOShow.com and click on that banner at the top that says Help Venezuela. Thank you so much for that. Yesterday, the Secretary of State, along with the Secretary of the Treasury, held a summit at the State Department to talk about the threat of far-left violence, this transnational threat. Again, you know, we've heard this for decades now, that the real threat of violence isn't from radical Islam, and it's not from crazy left-wing anti-government anarchists like Antifa. No, it's from white Christian conservative men. We always hear that all the time. And yet when we look at the news and we use our eyes and actually see what's going on in the world, it doesn't quite seem to make sense, does it? Well, Secretary of State Marco Rubio, he made it all make sense yesterday. Take a listen to this.
18: This is a distinctive and unique evil. It has always been driven by a hatred, above all else, a hatred for civilization itself. It is a revolt of the worst against the best, a revolt of the weak and the cowardly against the strong and the good. It is perpetrated by those who cannot build, who cannot create, who cannot achieve great things, and take their revenge upon the world for their own inadequacy by seeking to destroy those who can. This is what radical leftism is. It may wear various different slogans and ideologies across place and time. They can call themselves anti-capitalist or anti-imperialist or communist or anarchist or Marxist, but the fundamental character is always the same. It's always the same. It is a poisonous resentment cloaked in the language of equality and justice and liberation, an overwhelming need to tear down what greater men have built, to wreck what is beautiful and what is right on behalf of people who are only filled with ugliness and have nothing else to offer the world. Through violence and through terror, they once again seek to impose their ugliness on all of us. The old dogma was wrong. The old dogma was wrong. None of this is driven by idealism. It is not utopian. In fact, it is the opposite. One of the criticisms you sometimes hear of communism, for example, is that it sounds good in theory, but it never works in practice. That's actually not true. Communism does not sound good in theory. The world it envisions for all of us is small, flat, gray, leveled of all exception, drained of all that is good and noble in the human soul. The world it envisions is a world without courage, a world without creativity or ambition, a world without heroes or glory or great causes to strive towards, without a world without miracles, without myths, without men who rise above the rest to do incredible and extraordinary things. And the world communism envisions is a world without God. For these architects of revolutionary violence, the towering achievement of our civilization, for them, it's an unbearable humiliation, a reminder of what they cannot do, and a reminder of what they cannot be. So they choose instead to destroy. They attack pipelines. They attack railroads. They attack power grids and laboratories, the physical embodied symbols of power and invention and achievement. This is the nature of the terrorism we face today. They despise the West because the West is great.
1: It is very rare that we will sit back on a fast-paced morning program like this and allow an elected official or a government official like Secretary of State Marco Rubio to speak like that on tape for well over 2.5 minutes, almost 3 minutes. But that was magnificent. He is magnificent. And I will repeat President Trump, quite possibly, if not undoubtedly, the finest Secretary of State in our history. There's more of that speech, and it's consequential. We'll play it a little later in the program. Coming up in the next hour, KT McFarland and Tim Walz show sympathy for a child molester, and that's just the tip of the iceberg in Minnesota.
19: No one likes saying that last goodbye to the furry friend they've loved for years. It's heartbreaking. 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One day they're racing to the door. 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
5: 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And not to mention the pastas, arrabbiata sauce, the puttanesca sauce, the marinara sauce. You got to go to Michael's of Brooklyn. And then if you see it in your supermarket, and you will around the country, you pick up Michael's of Brooklyn, you're not going to believe how good it is. Michael's of Brooklyn, Avenue R in Nostrand in Brooklyn, New York. Call 718-998-7851, 718-998-7851. Michael's of Brooklyn, serving that community since 1964.
21: News this hour from Town Hall. I'm Jason Walker. A new study says New York's effort to tax the wealthy may actually be costing the state billions in lost revenue. More on that story from correspondent John Scott.
22: The Citizen Budget Commission reports New York's share of America's millionaires fell nearly 13% in 2010 to less than 9% in 2022, the steepest decline in the nation. Researchers estimate the state lost about $11 billion in income tax revenue as high earners relocated to lower tax states. Critics warn proposals for even higher taxes could accelerate the exodus and cost the city even more tax revenue. John Scott reporting.
21: In Wisconsin's gubernatorial race, a Democratic socialist is attracting support from some Trump voters by calling for a moratorium on new data center construction. That story from correspondent Ken Lorman.
23: Concerns over land use, water consumption, power demands, and corporate influence are fueling opposition that cuts across party lines. Polling reportedly shows broad skepticism toward data centers among both Democrats and Republicans, suggesting the issue could disrupt the usual political alignments and catch both parties off guard this election cycle. Ken Lorman reporting.
21: Chinese President Xi Jinping calling for more global cooperation in the development of artificial intelligence. He claims AI should not be dominated by any single nation. U.S.-led restrictions have blocked China from accessing some of the world's most advanced technologies, intensifying the rivalry between the two companies. Spain has defeated the defending champion Argentina team in the World Cup final. It was 1-0. Game was played in East Rutherford, New Jersey. More on these stories, townhall.com.
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0: A father and son are expected to be charged federally with kidnapping after authorities say they held two U.S. Forest Service employees at gunpoint for more than 12 hours in the Shasta Trinity National Forest in Northern California. Authorities say the workers were conducting routine field operations when they were taken on Thursday, held inside a trailer at gunpoint and zip-tied. Authorities say they located the trailer with drones and that the suspect and his adult son surrendered early Friday, walking out of the trailer with an assault rifle and knives. They also told authorities they had grenades. I'm Donna Water.
21: Taylor Farms expanding a voluntary recall of the iceberg lettuce product sourced from central Mexico because of that potential link to the cyclospora outbreak. It has sickened people all across the United States in at least 16 states. Breaking news and analysis, townhall.com. Just an unbelievably large fire in Norway.
2: Authorities say the largest residential fire in modern Norwegian history has destroyed over 100 homes. Fire started Friday in a townhouse in Drammen, about 21 miles southwest of Oslo. The fire then spread to nearby forests. As firefighters continue to battle the blaze, the Norwegian Directorate for Civil Protection confirmed that it is the largest fire of its kind in modern times for Norway. NRK, Norway's public broadcaster, says hundreds of people have evacuated to a center. So far, no residents are reported missing. I'm Lisa Dwyer.
21: Landslides in southern China, dozens are missing, at least eight are dead. And in Guyana, a ferry with 133 passengers and crew has capsized. 67 people have been rescued. More on these stories, townhall.com.
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25: Good Friday morning to you. It's 6 minutes after the 7 o'clock hour on the East Coast. Good morning. It's smoky and it's hazy and it's all Canada's fault. They've got these forest fires and all the air is blowing down to us. And, I mean, listen, I'm upset that China meddled with our elections. But affecting my life today, I wanted to go out for a run today. I'm not going to breathe this garbage. Could we maybe sanction Canada for this? What can we do about Canada? Can we build a wall? Can we build a wall up to the stratosphere? This is a menace. Anyway, we're going to get through it. We're on WMAL, your flagship station in the nation's capital, and we're here to we're heard. I'm talking like some of those candidates for Maine, for Senate. Oh, tell you where I've been heard. Why is that? One of these guys, what's his name? Troy Jackson,
1: is trying to replace Graham Plattner as the Democrat candidate for Maine, and he sounds like he stepped off the set of Hee Haw. I mean, even if you're from southern Maine, you should still speak like a New Englander. He said, I'll tell you what, I'm going to go to the Senate. I'm going to take care of business. It's like, why does he talk like he's from Alabama? I'm sorry. Heard coast to coast on the Salem Radio Network. It's O'Connor and Company, and we're happy to be a part of your morning routine. Coming up in 30 minutes, KT McFarland will join us. Things are kind of Looney Tunes in Minnesota, but I actually believe with Michelle Tafoya as the presumptive Republican nominee for Senate, there's a chance for some sanity in that state because she is running against a nutbag. And, of course, the state is run by a nutbag. Governor Tim Walz recently gave a pardon to a convicted child molester. But that child molester was in the country illegally, so of course he deserved a pardon for his crimes because the governor thought in some way that would prevent him from being deported. Secretary of State Marco Rubio deported him anyway. The governor was asked yesterday about that pardon, and here was his response. If we could run the clip, please.
4: I guess the question I would ask is, did that make us any safer? Did that make the children that are left behind any more stable? Did it improve the idea that we can't all be judged by our worst day? And I want to be very clear, these are horrific crimes.
1: Yeah, I don't think you were very clear all right there, Tim Walz. We shouldn't be judged by our worst day, even if that worst day is child molestation. I'd hate to find out what Tim Walz's worst day was. Joining us now is Dustin Grage. He's a Minnesota-based investigative journalist. He writes columns for us over at Town Hall. And Dustin, listen, the good news is Tim Walz has termed out. He's not running for re-election. Thank you, Nick Shirley. But this is just an example of what you've been enduring there in the Gopher State.
8: Oh, yeah. And what people have to also remember, Larry, is Tim Walz wasn't the only individual on this pardon board. There's three people on it. And in addition, Keith Ellison was on this pardon board and did so as well. Unfortunately for Minnesotans, I'm going to say fortunately for Minnesotans, he is running for re-election because last cycle, he was the most vulnerable Democrat, came within a percentage point of losing. I was thankfully a part of that campaign, and I know the new candidate coming up against him now. Fortunately, yeah, he is running because this might just be enough to sink him finally. So
1: yeah,
8: I think we're going to get not just Michelle Tafoya there. I know you mentioned at the top of the hour, but Keith Ellison is probably on his way out as well.
1: This is remarkable. And listen, Minnesota teases us all the time. We always feel like, right, and then it passed statewide. They have voted for a couple of Republicans here and there for Senate and governor. But I've begun to lose hope. But I've been tracking your reporting, Dustin, mm-hmm, and I'm starting to be hopeful again this midterm. Real fast, if you can just load some more facts here for us. Are we aware if Tim Walz has ever granted a pardon similar to this for a similar offense for a citizen of the United States, or does he just reserve this kind of compassion mm-hmm for illegal immigrants who commit a child molestation?
8: Well, this seems to be the regular for Democrats across the country. We all remember Maryland, man. I mean, now we have Minnesota, yeah, man, over and over and over because, Larry, although it wasn't child molestation, we had armed robbery as one of the recent pardons to prevent a deportation. I don't know if that individual has been deported quite yet, but we had another scenario like that where someone literally armed robberied a establishment.
1: Yeah.
8: And Tim Walz and Keith Ellison pardoned them as well to try to get to this next result. So this is actually the third pardon this last 30, 40 days where they have done so to simply try to prevent a deportation. And I just laugh because I was here experiencing Metro surge like everyone else.
1: Yeah.
8: And I heard daily how Tim Walz and Keith Ellison wanted to, you know, we also want the worst of the worst to go back as well. Like, I don't know where this is coming from. Well, they just proved that that actually wasn't the case.
1: Yeah.
8: They will do more to protect illegal aliens than actual Minnesotans who have been here for their entire lives.
1: Dustin Grage is our guest town hall columnist. He focuses on Minnesota issues. And Dustin, last I checked, immigration policy is not the purview of the governor or attorney general of a state like Minnesota. But public safety is, law and order is, and as the nation experiences record lows in violent crimes and crimes across the board, thanks to a newfound respect for law and order and crime and punishment, I was struck by the fact that Minnesota seems to be an outlier. Is it true that your crimes are actually up during this cycle?
9: Yes, we've actually had robberies and burglaries increase more than double other cities. Minneapolis led the country. I think the next closest was Madison because they're also, you know, cold weather, but we were nearly double them. So Minneapolis has skyrocketed in fourth place to St. Paul. So right there next to it. And also two different cities. They're governed a little bit differently. They're both liberal, certainly, but Minneapolis is absolute DSA hellhole. And that is why they have launched so far ahead. And keep in mind, Larry, the mayor of Minneapolis now is required to hire an additional 100 officers because they've been below the city charter by hundreds of officers since George Floyd. They haven't been able to actually staff this city. Now a court has ordered that they have to meet the minimum of the minimum, which is still over 100 officers away by January. And get this. They are looking down the barrel of a $32 million deficit gap in their budget. How are they going to hire another 100 officers? And even if they were to, who wants to go work for Minneapolis? Because we've seen the results of the DSA leadership here. And, yeah, they have a long way to go. But, unfortunately, this is what you get when you coddle criminals and you put Minnesotans last. They are in a tough hole right now, and I hope they can overcome it. But unfortunately, as you and I know, with DSA socialist leadership, it's probably not going to happen.
1: Yeah, absolute heartbreak, actually, that there's such mismanagement in such a beautiful state. But as you tell us, Dustin, I've been reading some of your commentary on Town Hall as well as on social media. Help might be on the way. Talk to me about this midterm election cycle where Minnesota actually has a chance to elect some Republicans.
9: Yeah. And Larry, as you know, like it's been a statewide deficit here for our elections. We're tied with California for the longest drought in electing a Republican, so that's pretty bad.
1: Yeah.
9: Although at the legislative level, we've actually been 50-50 almost every single year for the last two decades. We've had two Democrat trifectas.

0: News Larry's, we have great recruiting candidates locally too, which has also helped. The districting is also fantastic. We have a 4-4 congressional split. Even we could have Tom Emmer and Ilhan Omar up there and still represent the same state, which is remarkable. But the big reason why we've been in a deficit statewide has been money, candidate recruitment, you know, all these other institutional disadvantages we've had as Republicans. But like you said, we have Michelle Tafoya now. She just set a U.S. Senate fundraising record. We're actually out fundraising the Democrats, both of them right now. And they're in a primary spending up to $12 million to this point against each other, bringing them further and further to the left. So right there, top of ticket with Michelle Tafoya alone, that is going to go down ballot as well. It's going to go to the governor, the attorney general, everywhere.
1: She'll have coattails,
0: you say. Now, for the first time in Minnesota, we have a real shot.
1: That's great. Michelle Tafoya, I think, is going to be on the program next week or the week after. I know your primary is coming up. She, of course, by the way, full disclosure, is a former colleague. Her podcast was on the Salem Podcast Network, and I've met her before. She seems like a real dynamic person and a great candidate for the state of Minnesota. And tell me about the Democrats running, because it's a real catfight there between the two leading Democrats for their nomination, and the DSA is playing a part, right?
0: Yes. So we have Angie Craig, which is viewed, you know, more the moderate choice. I don't think she's a moderate by any stretch, but compared to Peggy Flanagan, I mean, this is an individual who said Tim Walz was too moderate when she ran with him under the lieutenant governor wing of his ticket in 2018. She was brought on to the Walz team, which, by the way, Walz wasn't even endorsed by the Democrat Party here in Minnesota. He was viewed too moderate. He brought her on to appeal to the DSA back in 2018 and has been used since then. This is an individual who is just, this individual, like, from a sheer leftist standpoint, not like the Nazi stuff, is worse than Graham Platner.
1: She's nuts.
0: This is the most
1: absolutely nuts
0: candidate, right?
1: Dustin, we're up against it. We're going to keep it there. We're keeping our eyes on Minnesota, because let me tell you something. On a national level, if Republicans win in Minnesota, it's over for their thoughts of a majority in the Senate.
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0: We'll be joined by KT McFarland soon on this program, coming up in our next segment. In this segment here, we've got an update on Cyclosporia parasite that is growing, the problem, but they think they've isolated exactly where it is coming from, because before there's now it's just fresh produce, washer produce. Well, they think specifically they know the produce that is the root cause of the problem. Someone needs to check Chuck Schumer's diet there on in the Senate. As we heard, he's having some gastrointestinal problems. We're ground zero here for the Cyclosporia parasite causing volcanic explosive diarrhea across the fruited plain. We'll give you the details in just 1 minute, but first, an update on food for the poor. Your donations are having a major impact in Venezuela. Thousands of meals, hygiene kits, medical supplies already reached victims of the country's twin earthquakes. And there's more on the way at this hour. So our emergency effort over at LarryOShow.com is really blessing children and families. Listen to Food for the Poor's president and CEO, Ed Rain, who we reached while he was driving to oversee shipments in Venezuela.
1: As organizations that, you know, especially driven by our faith and sort of the love thy neighbor message, you know, you cannot walk past the person in need. There's tens of thousands of people that are not accounted for. So the misery in the country is going to be huge. I think what is a little different here is that we are going through, you know, with the State Department. And, you know, you could put the politics aside because this is about aid that's going to get through to trusted partners and help those that truly cannot help themselves right now.
0: Yeah, this isn't about politics. This is about charity. This is about helping your fellow man. And we've partnered with one of the finest charities on the planet, Food for the Poor. They are a Christian-based organization, and they deliver this kind of help when people need it. And right now, the most in-need children on the planet are in Venezuela. That's where Food for the Poor is. So please go to LarryOShow.com and click on that banner that says Help Venezuela, LarryOShow.com. And Help Venezuela, or you can text my name, Larry, to 51555. That's 51555. Text the name Larry, and you'll get all the information you need. Thank you so much for that. We have an update now on the explosive diarrhea. This is a big deal. I mean, almost every state in the nation now experiencing victims of this parasite. We had Dr. Kelly Victory on earlier in the week to sort of give us an update. And by the way, just long story short, it's going to be lousy when you get it. You're going to have abdominal cramps. You're going to have, yes, explosive diarrhea, liquidy, not bloody, we're told. You're going to have a loss of appetite, weight loss, nausea, fatigue, low-grade fever, maybe abdominal cramping, maybe increased gas. Again, Chuck Schumer should talk to his doctor. But in a couple of days, it passes through, and you'll be okay. Now, according to investigations here and reports, it appears that there is a link between this outbreak of Cyclospora with Taylor Farms lettuce that was sent to Taco Bell. Federal officials now are working with Michigan investigators to trace the outbreak to iceberg lettuce, which may also have gone to other vendors. But Taco Bell seems to be the centerpiece here of their investigation. Now, listen, lettuce is hard to wash well, all right? But you gotta. You got to really, really rinse it. You got to really, really drain it, almost even scrub it with a cloth to make sure that it gets rinsed. And most people, they don't do that much. You know, you run it under some cold water, you let it soak a little bit, and then you put it in your salad spinner, and you move on with your life. And dare I say, I think that may be more than what your typical minimum wage worker at Taco Bell does. And, well, apparently that's the problem. Of course, Taco Bell ain't thrilled with this. This is not good for their brand. But inexplicably, you'll remember a couple of days ago, we were reporting that even though no one had traced anything to Taco Bell and Chipotle both suspended a lot of their menu items in light of the outbreak. That raised a bit of a red flag. And now it turns out, yeah, well, maybe Taco Bell knew more than they were letting on. The Center for Disease Control and Prevention has linked this outbreak now to shredded lettuce sent to Taco Bell locations in Indiana, Kentucky, Michigan, Ohio, and West Virginia. They posted a notice last night warning the public not to eat shredded iceberg lettuce served at Taco Bell locations in those states. So now you know. Also, strangely, weirdly, there are some people out there who are seeing this as possibly an opportunity. If I didn't relay, you're going to have diarrhea, you're going to have cramping, you're going to have nausea, maybe some fatigue. You also have a loss of an appetite, and you will experience weight loss. There are some weirdos out there who are wanting to promote the Taco Bell diet. They're thinking, hey, that doesn't sound so bad. Better than those shots. This is not a smart idea. Don't infect yourself with tainted lettuce so you can lose weight. There are better ways. You hear about them often here on this program. 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
0: It's O'Connor and Company from your nation's capital and coast to coast on the Salem Radio Network. 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You can get that on Roku, Samsung TV, Amazon Prime, lots of other places where you stream your favorite video programming. Check us out so you can see just how gorgeous KT McFarland is, who joins us now. KT McFarland, former Deputy National Security Advisor under President Trump, author of Revolution, a book all about that time she spent in the first Trump term. Good morning, KT. Always good to speak with you.
8: Yeah, thank you, Larry. It's great to be with you.
0: The president's speech last night certainly put China in the crosshairs in terms of their nefarious actions. You've been telling us about China for years now. They're not our friend. They're not our ally. They want to defeat us. And if meddling in our election is the way to do it, do you have any doubt that they would?
8: No, and I think it's the playbook. It's the Chinese playbook. It's the Russian playbook. Is that the one great strength of America is our elections, right? We choose our own leaders. But it's in some ways the greatest weakness, especially in the era of social media, because they can scramble with our brains, whether it's China using TikTok to feed a certain narrative, whether it's China stealing, you know, on a just an industrial scale, information about American voters and then trying to target them. It's like a disinformation campaign. Russians have been doing it since the beginning of the Russian, you know, the Soviet government. Mm-hmm. China's been doing it since the beginning of time, going back to Sun Tzu. So it's not unexpected. I think that what has happened, though, is as we enter this new digital era and social media era, the opportunity to scramble our brain is just much bigger. And then secondly, that what the Chinese are doing, you know, stealing data on 200 million Americans.
0: Yeah.
8: I mean, that's like, you know, everybody. They're even stealing data on your five-year-old grandkid. You know, it's pretty scary. And well, I'm not sure that we're aware of any solutions to it. I mean, we know it's a problem, but how do you deal with it?
0: Why do we say such nice things about Xi Jinping? Why does the president call him a friend? Why does he say he's a great leader? Why are we having a summit with him in D.C. next month if all of these things are true?
8: You know, I was quite surprised, frankly, with President Trump's speech last night. I thought it was going to be going in a different direction. I didn't think it would be as specific about China as it was. Look, you have summits and you make deals not with your friends. You make them with your enemies. And at some point, the Trump administration has determined that China, you've got to deal with China, at least for now, in a way that we can avoid conflict, et cetera. So I think that he's doing the right thing by meeting Xi Jinping, and not trash-talking Xi Jinping is probably also the right move. And I'll give you the example of why. You know, Donald Trump took a lot of heat in the first term that he wouldn't say bad things about Putin. And so everybody accused him of being Putin's puppet. Donald Trump loved dictators. He didn't, you know, he just didn't understand Putin. But what it's done is put President Trump now in a position in this second term where he's probably the only leader in the world who could negotiate with both sides, with Ukraine and Russia, because he didn't trash talk Putin. Trash talking another political leader, another world leader, it makes you feel good. And maybe you get a good a laugh line, a couple of great applause lines, but it doesn't get you anything of substance. It just gets you, you know, I guess you can feel morally superior. But all the people who trash talked Putin in the first term really were, in fact, helping Putin. And helping Putin's war efforts, whether Crimea or not, because they're making Putin rich.
0: But if China's our global enemy and they're trying to defeat us and they're going to such great lengths, including this incredible, pretty sophisticated operation to hack into our voting systems and our voter rolls, as well as paying influencers to and journalists to say that, which is funny because you don't have to pay a journalist to say bad things about Donald Trump. They do it for free all the time. But if they're doing all of that, why are we inclined then to make a deal with them in some way to strengthen our relationship with someone who means us nothing but harm?
8: But what's the alternative? I mean, are we going to not do a deal with China? Why do we have to do a deal with China?
0: Well, I would think we could isolate, in the same way Ronald Reagan did with Gorbachev and the Soviet Union, we isolate them. We don't help them get rich because their economy ultimately is a basket case because that's what happens with communist government, and let them sort of wither on the vine without our money.
8: I think the strategy President Trump is doing is a very sophisticated one. Number one, we have been paying other countries to sell stuff to us, when in fact we should be charging other countries to sell stuff to us. We're the only market in the world that'll buy those massive amounts of Chinese stuff. And in the past, because we gave them favorable trade deals, it was literally like we were paying them for the privilege of selling stuff to us. We're not doing that anymore. The new trade deals with China, because of the tariffs, because of the threat of the tariffs, China has to pay us for the privilege of selling things to Americans, because Americans are the only people in the globe right now buying stuff. The Europeans don't buy stuff because their economy hasn't grown. The Chinese people, they don't buy stuff because their economy hasn't grown, and it just hasn't taken root in China. So America, all that stuff we buy from Amazon, if we didn't buy that stuff from Amazon, China would go broke. So we're forcing them to pay for the privilege of selling to us. But at the same time, I think President Trump was ready to do a much tougher deal until he realized, oops, China has cornered the market while none of us were paying attention on certain rare earth minerals, supply chain criticalities, pharmaceuticals. And with that understanding that we can't do without what China sells to us in the production chain, we needed to have a deal. I think what's going on right now is a one-year race.
0: Yeah.
8: So we're doing a deal with China. We're selling them chips, microprocessing chips for their manufacturing. They're selling us rare earths. Meanwhile, we are trying like mad to find rare earths to replace China as our rare earth supplier. And the trade agreement that we currently have with China expires after a year. I think it's a race that we get our rare earth minerals faster than they can use our chips to make advanced technology.
0: And then we put the screws on them. All right. KT McFarland, let's shift over to the Middle East, where it sure looks like the Memorandum of Understanding is dead, and we had some more kinetic action here. We're trying to keep that Strait of Hormuz open, and I wonder if you can sort of assess where we are right now. Is this still sort of trench warfare, for lack of a better term, but the trench in this case is is a strait? It's the Gulf?
8: I think that I have a very contrary view of this. I think that what's happened since the beginning of the Iran war is that the United States is, under the cover of the Iran war, has used the opportunity to consolidate the world and control of the world energy industry. Look, the Iran war didn't go, no war goes as you expect. And so it would have been nice if at the very beginning the Iranian leadership said, okay, we understand we're going to lose this war. Let's give up our nukes. Let's make a deal with America. Let's be grown-ups about this. But they're not. And so President Trump now has a unique opportunity to really to crush him. I mean, there's anything we want to do to Iran militarily, we can do. They have no defense against it. They have no allies rushing to their aid to counter the United States military force. So it's just we keep pounding until they're willing to make a deal. But at the same time, what has happened? What did it take a step away from the specifics of the Iran war? And the United States now has crafted a solid economic and military alliance with the Gulf Arabs and Israel. So isolating Iran, like you said, how we isolated the Soviet Union in the Cold War period. We now have relationships which will far outlast the Iran war. And then the second thing is that while nobody's been paying attention, the Strait of Hormuz is becoming less relevant by the minute because countries in the Middle East are building pipelines to avoid the Strait of Hormuz, and they're also sending their tankers to the United States to fill up with American oil.
0: If the Strait of Hormuz is irrelevant or less relevant on the world market, that's end game, right? I mean, Iran has nothing else to work with.
8: That sure is the end game. It will become irrelevant in the sense that it'll take, some think 10, I think more like 6 to 8 years that almost all of the oil in the Middle East from the UAE and Saudi Arabia, Iraq, others, moves by pipeline. So it doesn't have to go through the black mail of the strait.
0: Are there ongoing conversations with other countries in that region to sort of jump onto the Abraham Accords? The president keeps mentioning the Abraham Accords. I've noticed it almost every other time he talks about this current situation in Iran. He raises the idea of other countries joining. It seems to me that that's a pretty big tell that there's some backroom discussions going on, and he could surprise everyone with something big here.
8: The Abraham Accords were clicking along just fine, and Saudi Arabia was getting prepared to join them. Deputy Crown Prince made a speech saying they're going to join the Abraham Accords. Bibi Netanyahu said, yeah, Saudi Arabia's going to join the Abraham Accords. And then the October 7th attacks against Israelis were unleashed by Hamas. Why? Because Iran wanted to sabotage the Abraham Accords, because the Abraham Accords at this point are an anti-Iran alliance. It's getting everybody in the Middle East on one side, isolating Iran on the other side. But the bigger picture of the Abraham Accords is that Trump, you know, Trump is a business guy. He doesn't just look at, you know, diplomacy and war and peace. He looks at, how are we going to make money? If we're making money together, we're not going to fight each other. Yeah. And the Abraham Accords start out as an economic trade agreement and then morph into a security agreement. And that's what's happened from the Abraham Accords to today in the Iran war. The countries that are fighting with us are the countries that 5 years ago didn't even recognize the state of Israel. Now they're having Israeli soldiers on their own soil preparing to teach their people how to use the Iron Dome against Iranian missiles.
0: Finally, KT McFarland, yesterday Secretary of State Marco Rubio held a summit of sorts at the State Department focusing on the international threat of radical left-wing violence, anarchists, Marxists who are wreaking basically terrorist attacks and terrorist violence in multiple countries, including this one. How consequential was this summit? Because the Secretary of State, we played a little bit of it earlier, he was magnificently clear-eyed about this whole thing, as a child of refugees from Fidel Castro's Cuba would be, considering what his family went through.
8: You know, Marco Rubio just continues to impress, doesn't he?
0: Yeah.
8: He's getting an ability to sort of crystallize why America is special and why it needs to be stood up for. I've always liked Marco Rubio, but I just adore him now because of the strength that he's showing. I think one of the great mentorship relationships of the last several years is this President Trump convincing Marco to let his inner tough guy come out. And that's what you saw, whether it was saying that we're not going to be part of the International Criminal Court, the ICC, or whether it's talking about the you know, global spread of terror, left-wing terrorism. Left-wing terrorism is a lot like Islamic extremist terrorism was. It's the same notion of tearing down legitimate, democratically elected countries, tearing them down from within.
0: Okay. KT McFarland, we'll leave it there. Always great to talk to you, my friend. Always get great notices from our listeners. They love hearing from you. We appreciate you joining us.
8: Thank you.
0: Coming up, we started this hour with the lunacy in Minnesota, then the lunacy on the world stage with the fanatical enemies of America. Next, the lunacy of a local school board not wanting to test teachers for drugs.
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1: Well, we are America's Morning Show, and we talk about presidents, politicians, and parents. We move from international intrigue with malfeasance in our election system and a conversation with Katie McFarland, a former national security advisor to the president, to problems in a local school system here in the D.C. area that I have no doubt is reflective of school districts no matter where you're living in this country right now. Spotsylvania County, Virginia is a rural and suburban enclave in northern Virginia, about an hour away from Washington, D.C. It's where people go to have a more normal life so they don't have to deal with the craziness of an urban setting. And yet they are experiencing certain problems that you would normally think would be exclusive to a major urban center like Washington or Baltimore or Detroit. Just 2 years ago, a second grade teacher overdosed from fentanyl in her classroom. Allegedly, her husband brought the fentanyl to her during the school day, and he then overdosed in the parking lot of the school with their two-year-old daughter in the car. And that sort of thing happening in an elementary school in a school system would raise some red flags, I would think. And yet it took 2 years for the Spotsylvania School Board to finally raise the question of whether they should be testing their teachers for drugs. And the school superintendent spoke passionately against that idea. Take a listen to this.
2: They may leave our school division. Implementing such a program would completely negate the work that we have done over the last 18 months plus in the school division on teacher retention. I give you the data just for our recruitment fair this past week. I guarantee you that our neighbors, whether it's Stafford, Fredericksburg City, Caroline.
1: Yes. He goes on to name all of the cities and counties surrounding Spotsylvania, saying that they hope that Spotsylvania would implement drug testing because then they'll be able to hire all of those teachers who were afraid of being tested for drugs. I would say let them go. If I were sitting on the school board, I would say, you know, we don't need to worry about teacher retention if the teachers we're retaining are in danger of overdosing on fentanyl in front of the students. But I'm old-fashioned that way. Joining us right now is Larry DiBella. He's on that school board. Am I old-fashioned, or does that make sense, sir? It seems to me you should be testing teachers' drugs, especially since you had this incident 2 years ago.
3: Yeah, Larry, good morning. Thanks for having me on. I totally agree. This doesn't seem to make sense. I was shocked, not only as a parent, but then as a board member, to realize that this doesn't happen. I think the majority of our parents assume this is happening.
1: Yeah.
3: It's even more surprising that it's not just Spotsylvania. We've come to find that there is no school division in Virginia that does pre-hire drug testing for teachers other than those that are required for CDL, such as our bus drivers. But like I've been saying, there's nothing wrong with being the first one to do the right thing.
1: Yeah, it is actually kind of shocking here, and I wonder why that would be, because usually for a lot of jobs, especially in this area, if you interact with the government, there are mandatory drug tests, and especially if you're going to be in charge of other people's children. There's a trust factor here when parents drop off their 6- and 7-year-olds at a public school that at the very least the second grade teacher isn't strung out on drugs.
3: No, that's absolutely the case. And like I've said before, this is not an attack on teachers. In my position, I highly respect our teachers. I think we have many, many great, great, great teachers. And I think this is also about protecting the profession, but improving the trust in our division with our parents by taking these steps to keep our kids safe.
1: So how did the vote come down, by the way? Because your body voted on whether you should implement these drug tests on teachers in Spotsylvania. Did it win the day?
3: It did not win the day. We actually lost 4-3. And I think something important to point out, though, is what we were asking for was not even to include testing for marijuana. We had already written that off. We only asked that we would be testing for cocaine, opiates, PCP, and amphetamines. And by the end of the night, it was narrowed to as far to say that it would only be for those teachers working directly with elementary and special needs children, those who otherwise don't have the ability to speak up and say what something's wrong. And we lost by just one vote. But what's important is that I think parents across this nation need to not just assume like I did and most of my constituents that I've heard from this is being done. So I think they should check with their divisions, contact their representatives, and push for actual change, because this is not only the case in Virginia.
1: No, it's not. And this should be a warning signal to everybody around this country to ensure that your local school system does the basics. Mike, I'm the parent of a special needs child. I can't imagine handing my kid over to somebody who hasn't been tested for drugs. It's kind of a highly specialized job here, Larry DeBell. Larry DeBell is with a school board member in Spotsylvania. Well, where do you go from here on this? Is there any sort of appeal here? Is there any... I got to think, if I'm a teacher in your school system, this makes me look bad. I would actually be fighting for this. I want to let the parents and kids know that I'm not a drug addict.
3: Absolutely. And I think that's important. The thing is about this vote, we lost the vote 4-3. So what it's going to take is it's going to take one of those that actually voted against this to change their mind to bring the vote back, because otherwise we can't.
1: Absolute insanity. Keep fighting the good fight. I'm glad you were on the right side of this, Larry DeBell. I appreciate it. We Larrys have to stick together. We're the last ones with common sense in this country.
3: Yeah, I hear you, Larry. I appreciate you, sir. Thank you so much.
1: Appreciate it. Spotsylvania. Listen, you know what? This is a business opportunity. Some entrepreneurs down in Spotsylvania County, you need to start a private school right now. 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
6: News this hour from Town Hall. I'm Jason Walker. Another U.S. service member has been killed in an Iranian airstrike. Military says the latest death was in Iraq during the controlled detonation of a downed Iranian drone. In the meantime, the U.S. military says it begins a new round of airstrikes targeting Iran. Justice Department activating a court for deportations.
7: The DOJ files a first-ever petition to a secretive dormant court that's been around for 30 years to weigh government requests to deport so-called alien terrorists from the U.S. The Alien Terrorist Removal Court has never received a petition until this past Wednesday, when the Justice Department sent an application seeking the removal of an individual whose name is withheld. There was a hearing. Now the DOJ has until July 22nd to provide more information to the five-judge court. If an application is granted, the court must hold a public hearing. The government has the burden to prove that the individual satisfies the definition of alien terrorist. I'm Julie Walker.
6: A Massachusetts tax experiment getting a second look. Correspondent Ken Lorman reports taxpayers can voluntarily pay a higher state income tax rate but very few actually volunteer to do it.
8: The option was created as a way for residents who favor higher taxes to contribute more revenue. But according to figures highlighted by Unleash Prosperity, only 1,570 taxpayers, about 0.05% of more than 3.2 million filers, chose the higher rate last year. Supporters of lower taxes say the results suggest most taxpayers prefer keeping their own money. Ken Lorman reporting.
6: In Asia, Monday, oil prices jumped more than 2%. Brent crude above $90 a barrel. More on these stories, townhall.com.
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6: It has been a wild ride lately for investors with more than a few headaches from time to time. Here's a look now at the week ahead in the financial markets.
10: I'm Seth Sutel, and this is the week ahead on Wall Street. Investors are looking ahead to more quarterly updates from big companies this week as the earnings reporting season picks up steam. Some of the higher profile reports will come from Tesla and Google parent company Alphabet on Wednesday. American Express and Verizon issued their reports on Friday. This earnings season has gotten off to a mixed start. Banks turned in some solid report cards this past week, but Netflix pulled back sharply after releasing an outlook that was weaker than expected. Stocks are coming off a rare losing week as chip companies came under pressure again. Intel, Applied Materials, and Marvel Technologies came under heavy selling. They're still up sharply for the year. Seth Sutel, New York.
6: Breaking news and analysis at townhall.com. Now, the Trump administration is changing just how long foreign journalists can stay and work in the United States, replacing the current duration of status system with fixed periods. More on the story from correspondent Marcela Sanchez.
11: The Department of Homeland Security says it's shortening visas for most foreign journalists to 240 days, down from stays of up to 5 years. Journalists from China will face even stricter limits, with visas capped at 90 days, prompting Beijing to warn of possible reciprocal countermeasures. While visas can still be extended, the change has raised concerns over press freedom. Advocates for foreign journalists say the shorter timeframes will make it harder for them to live and work in the U.S. Homeland Security says the change is necessary to better vet visa holders.
6: Investigation continues into that bus accident in Uganda. 20 children and one adult were killed. More on these stories, townhall.com.
12: 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After battling pancreatic cancer, linked to his time at Ground Zero, Daniel Foley passed away at 46 years old. 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That's T, the number 2, and then T.org.
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1: We are in a smoky, smoggy, sort of disgusting Washington, D.C. this morning. No fault of our own, by the way. for coming to you live on our flagship station, WMAL, in your nation's capital. And, of course, we're heard coast to coast. And as I've been reminding everyone at the top of every hour this morning, on behalf of the entire northeastern seaboard, as well as northern Midwest, I'd like to say to Canada, go to hell. For God's sake, Canada, you're killing us here. There's just nothing but disgusting, ash-filled smoke in the air. It's all coming from Canada. They do this to us every year, the last few years. It's because of their ridiculous Green New Deal garbage and their environmental mania where they don't want to clear brush and they allow forest fires to happen. And we're enough. We know you're angry that you can't win a Stanley Cup. That's not our, well, it's kind of our fault because we're just better at your sport. We know that you hate the fact that we just won the gold medal, but this is not how you take it out on a friendly neighbor. All right, just wanted to get that off my chest. Good morning. Thanks for joining us. Joining us right now is Willie Nelson. Willie Nelson, who, of course, covers Washington, D.C. and the White House for Town Hall and for Salem Media. And, Willie, were you there when Caroline Leavitt returned postpartum for her first press conference?
14: Good morning, Larry. Yes, I was here in the press briefing room for Press Secretary Caroline Leavitt's return after maternity leave. And it was my first time seeing her in person as well.
1: So how did it go? It looked like a packed room, by the way. That was pretty impressive. Obviously, everybody very excited to get Caroline Leavitt back. And it looked like she didn't miss a step, actually. She was loaded for bear.
14: Yes, the room was absolutely packed to the brim. And she wasted not a second getting right into it. And she's truly one of a kind at her job.
1: Now, most of the questions seem to be in a prelude to the president's speech. Reporters wanted to know what the speech was going to say and sort of debating the contents of the president's speech hours before he delivered it. How did that exchange go exactly?
14: That's correct. That was definitely the most pivotal topic in the room. And she gave a preview as to what was to be expected for last night's address. But that didn't seem good enough for most reporters. They wanted answers right then. But I think because Caroline Leavitt recently had a baby, she is very used to, dealing with people who aren't hearing what they want to say right or want to be heard right then. So she was just telling them, guys, you're going to hear it tonight. Hang tight. It's very important that the nation hears this address.
1: All right. So we did hear it last night. We've played quite a few clips all morning long. But for those just joining us, Willie, if you can just sort of summarize the meat of this address to the nation. It seemed most of it centered around China's nefarious designs on interfering with our elections and what they apparently did back in the 2020 election cycle.
14: That's correct. The biggest allegation out of last night is that there has been a major data leak that the CCP, Republic of China, has access to. I saw some of the PDFs that the White House has published last night, and the biggest one that stood out to me was the one from the CISA, which is the Cybersecurity and Infrastructure Security Agency.
1: Oh, Willie dropped. Did we lose Willie? Yep, looks like we lost Willie. All right, well, you know what? While we're reconnecting with Willie, why don't we just go straight to some of the president's speech directly? He was just referring to a leak of voter information. This would be clip 17, folks, back in the studio. Clip 17, here's the president last night.
15: They show that over a period of years, starting during the 2020 election cycle, the People's Republic of China carried out what is believed to be the largest compromise of election data in history, resulting in China's illicit acquisition of 220 million U.S. voter files. That information includes names, addresses, phone numbers, political party preferences, and other sensitive data that would be needed to register to vote and engage in other nefarious activities, which is exactly what was happening. This data loss presents an unprecedented election security nightmare The intelligence even shows that China has signed a data exploitation unit specifically to this new project. Compounding the travesty, the second set of documents we are releasing reveals that members of the deep state, very, very famous group of people, many cases, in our intelligence agency work to actively suppress and downplay information about the extent of China's sinister election meddling, covering it up from both the president and the American people like nobody thought was possible.
1: Yeah, that's huge. And compounding the very real data that China was meddling with this election on multiple levels, including that data hack of over 200 million voter files of registered voters. It's kind of ironic, actually, by the way, that the central government of the Communist Party in Beijing has access to the voter rolls from blue states, but those very same blue states refuse to turn those voter rolls over to the United States federal government. Just wanted to throw that out there and let you chew on it for a minute. Gavin Newsom's voter rolls in the state of California are currently accessed by the communists in Beijing, but he refuses to turn them over to the Trump administration to see just how many deceased people and non-citizens are currently registered to vote. Set that aside for a moment, though. You just heard the president say that there are members of the intelligence community who purposefully kept this information from him when he was president of the United States. I saw people saying, oh, well, if there was meddling in the election, well, Trump was the president, so why didn't he do anything about it? Because the intelligence community purposely kept him from learning about it. They've released documents now from the intelligence community where contemporaneous emails at the time as they were crafting the president's daily briefing, PDB, where they were saying they're going to massage, that's the word they used, massage the intel so as not to connect China's designs and their actions here in America to the election. They misled the president. They withheld intelligence from the president to make it look like China was just fine. And then there's this. Cut eight, please, gentlemen, back in the studio. Clip eight. How did they discover all of this intel, all this data? Well, apparently, the Obama administration planned on destroying it all. Take a listen.
15: Recently, we found significant numbers of burn bags in formation, and this is a group of bags that were used to destroy information given by President Barack Hussein Obama to be burned. It was supposed to be burned. These bags were supposed to be at a different level by different people, incinerated and checked, but it never happened. Maybe we got lucky. We believe this was

0: electronic voting machines and ballot counting systems dishonest, almost all. They're vulnerable and they're easily compromised, and people within our government knew that.
1: Hearing all of this, imagine our frustration, and I'm sure that you're feeling the same frustration, that given everything that we've learned and everything that the president has laid out there and the paperwork to back it up and his charge to law enforcement to actually do something about this, imagine our frustration that, A, mainstream media continues to want to ignore this, number one, because it will shine the light on their participation in covering this up, dismissing it, pretending like there wasn't anything there, because A, they didn't want to agree with Donald Trump and say, yeah, maybe he's got a point, and B, because their guy was declared the victor. And so the last thing they want to do is show that they may have been part of it. But secondly, and frankly even more maddening, imagine our frustration that Republicans in the United States Senate still refuse to do the bare minimum of election integrity. For God's sake, Republicans in the Senate, for God's sake, John Thune, you have a bill in front of you again, and it's got a humble, humble proposition that if you register to vote, you prove that you're a U.S. citizen. And furthermore, when you go to vote, you prove that you are who you say you are with a photo ID. It's called the Save America Act. For God's sake, man, do something. At long last, just do something.
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7: Coming up, we're going to give you some highlights of Secretary of State Mark. Sorry. I talk for a living, but I talk a lot. I put in a lot of hours on my Friday. Sometimes my tongue and lips don't listen to what my brain tells it. Let's try that again. Coming up in a bit, we're going to give you some more highlights from Secretary of State Marco Rubio's consequential address yesterday, focusing on violent left-wing terrorism, this worldwide threat that we have seen. And it's been denied by our American leaders for years now. They keep telling you, the greatest threat of domestic terrorist attacks are conservative white Christian men. They say that because conservative white Christian men don't vote for them, and because they're trying to curry favor with everyone who isn't a conservative white Christian man. Especially, by the way, those groups that are responsible for the actual terrorist acts that we see all the time. From Antifa to the radical jihadists, for some reason, they constitute the Democrats' voter base. And so, of course, they deny that they're the violent threat. Secretary of State Marco Rubio was absolutely magnificent yesterday. We're going to share that with you coming up in our next segment. But, we haven't talked about Maine in a while. We spent a lot of time talking about Graham Plattner and the Maine Democrats and that race for the Senate. If the Democrats want to take over the majority in the Senate, they have to defeat sitting Republicans, or they have to take over seats that are now open that had been held by Republicans, like in North Carolina. They believe that the most vulnerable Republican running for re-election this year is Susan Collins in Maine. And that makes sense. Maine votes Democrat all the time statewide, but somehow inexplicably for the last several Senate elections, Susan Collins, a Republican, has been re-elected and re-elected and re-elected. And so they thought they had the secret sauce with Graham Plattner. Turns out the Nazi tattoo guy, not so great. So now they're scrambling. They're going through a process to replace Graham Plattner on the ticket. Unlike South Carolina, where Republicans turned on a dime when Lindsey Graham passed away, may he rest in peace, and said, yeah, we're going to do a primary so, the voters can decide. We're going to use democracy here. The Democrats in Maine don't seem to believe in democracy. It won't be the voters deciding. It will be a handful of 600 delegates to a hastily called convention. That said, the candidates who have so far qualified for that convention to be evaluated by the delegates to be the nominee to run against Susan Collins, they held a debate last night. It was something else. We would like to show you just one example of the top tier of candidates right now running for this nomination. This, ladies and gentlemen, is Ashley Webb. Take it away, Ashley.
8: Oh, I ran for office several times. Didn't win, but did run. And then I'm a songwriter, and then I write my own books. And then I suppose my transparency, I wouldn't lie to the people and I wouldn't deceive the people like we're being deceived right now.
7: Transparency is the key syllable there. Trans. I believe Ashley Webb, and I don't mean to be unkind, but I believe Ashley Webb is a dude dressed up in a dress. For those of you listening on the radio, just imagine Meatloaf in a dress. And you're pretty close. I think you're pretty close. Bat out of the hell situation. Ashley Webb later in the debate was asked about what their priorities would be. Did I say their? His priority would be. Should Ashley Webb make it to the United States Senate? And Ashley Webb drilled down specifically on what mattered most to Ashley Webb. I'm trying hard not to use pronouns now. Go ahead, Ashley. What's your priority?
8: And then with the trans community, like, we're being dehumanized. They say that we want to hurt people. I don't want to hurt anybody. I just want to use the bathroom. And if they want me to use the men's room, I will, but I don't want to be assaulted.
7: You know, I don't think anyone's going to assault Ashley Webb, first of all, because, I mean, again, Meatloaf. Big dude. Number one. And again, I'm trying not to be unkind. I'm just trying to analyze the current situation for the Senate race in Maine. Let me just say, I see nothing about Ashley Webb that doesn't actually accurately and properly represent exactly where the Democrats are right now. Politically in this country. In fact, I'll go so far as to say that if they go ahead and nominate who appears to be the front runner here, this white, straight, cisgender male, Tony Jackson, Troy Jackson, if they nominate him, they are hypocrites. Put your money where your mouth is and back the only true person that represents the future of the Democrats. 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
14: With SRN News, I'm Jason Walker. The United States conducting a new round of airstrikes targeting Iran with, after announcing the death of another American service member. Iran has responded early Monday by launching an attack targeting Bahrain, home of the U.S. Navy's Fifth Fleet. Asian shares mostly higher, but South Korea's KOSPI has fallen nearly 5% as investors unload more stocks linked to artificial intelligence. Japan's markets were closed Monday for a holiday. Numbers are gaining ground now in Congo. The health ministry there now says at least 930 people have died in the Ebola outbreak, more than 2,300 cases confirmed. And the AP analysis finds 4.2 million people around the nation defaulted on student loans in the last year. SRN News.
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7: I don't want to waste any time. I want to get right to it because Secretary of State Marco Rubio was brilliant. He held a summit, an international summit called the Resurgence of Political Terrorism. And as a child of Cold War refugees from Fidel Castro's authoritarian, totalitarian Soviet bloc, communist Cuba would say, he recognized, Marco Rubio did, exactly where this existential threat is coming from. It's coming from a political left. It's something that we have seen for years, despite the gaslighting from the likes of Joe Biden and Barack Obama and their puppets in the FBI, who claim that the real threat is right-wing white Christian men. No, the threat that we see on a regular basis is from the radical political left and the Muslim jihadists who find common cause with them. We've seen it play out on the streets of our very country, where we see radical left-wing Marxists, even the LGBTQ trans rights crowd, somehow celebrating jihadists' efforts in the Middle East, knowing full well that if they, you know, let their freak flag fly in one of those countries, they'd be murdered off the top of a building because of Sharia law. That's where the threat is. And Marco Rubio, well, he was magnificent. Let's start. First clip, please.
13: In one 18-month period between 1971 and 1972, the FBI counted some 2,500 bombings on American soil, a rate of nearly 5 a day. The overwhelming share of that violence came from left-wing extremists. Between 1970 and 1980, 93% of terrorist attacks in the West came from the far extremist left. These are numbers that would shock most Americans today, because we've been taught to believe that this kind of political violence, it simply doesn't exist, or it's being exaggerated. But it does exist, and we're actually underestimating it. And our nations bear the scars to prove it.
7: More from Secretary of State Rubio here again. I want to let him have most of this segment. You don't need my analysis. He does all the work for us. Cut 23 is the next one. Is that right? I'll let you guys do the steering here. Go ahead.
13: More than 80% of radical violence is now driven by far left and anarchist actors. These are not abstract statistics. Americans have seen what those numbers mean. An all-out assault on our immigration officers, sniper attacks, explosives, armed ambushes, a transgender shooter opening fire on Catholic elementary school students as they pray, his gun marked with slogans like, "Where is your God now?" A healthcare executive executed in cold blood in the streets. Multiple assassination attempts on a sitting president, and the murder of the greatest conservative activist of a generation, a man who happened to also be a husband and the father of two young children, shot and killed while speaking to a crowd of students. This is a distinctive and unique evil. It has always been driven by a hatred, above all else, a hatred for civilization itself. It is a revolt of the worst against the best, a revolt of the weak and the cowardly against the strong and the good. It is perpetrated by those who cannot build, who cannot create, who cannot achieve great things, and take their revenge upon the world for their own inadequacy by seeking to destroy those who can. This is what radical leftism is. It may wear various different slogans and ideologies across place and time. They can call themselves anti-capitalist, or anti-imperialist, or communist, or anarchist, or Marxist, but the fundamental character is always the same. It's always the same. It is a poisonous resentment cloaked in the language of equality and justice and liberation, an overwhelming need to tear down what greater men have built, to wreck what is beautiful and what is right on behalf of people who are only filled with ugliness and have nothing else to offer the world. Through violence and through terror, they once again seek to impose their ugliness on all of us.
7: Yeah, inject this straight into my veins and into the veins of every single American who needs to hear this and to hear this kind of leadership and incredible, incredible demonstration of clear thought and eloquence. I refuse to fall into this trap where, yeah, oh, are you with Vance or are you with Rubio? Are you with Vance? No, I'm not going to choose. I refuse to choose until I absolutely have to choose. And I don't. Neither do you. Right now, we should feel incredibly blessed and grateful that we have an incredible vice president who is great at what he's doing and an incredible secretary of state who is equally as brilliant. A little bit more. Let's flip, if we could, to cut 15. Gentlemen, if you don't mind, I said I'll let you do the driving, and now I'm doing the driving. Here's more of Secretary of State Marco Rubio yesterday.
13: We are facing an international, we are facing a transnational threat. These are not distinct and isolated cells. They are interconnected networks. They do not recognize our borders. They do not believe, in fact, in the nation state itself. They coordinate, they communicate, they travel, they train, and they act together, sharing the same infrastructure, sharing the same enemies, sharing the same mission. Antifa militants and their comrades travel from across Europe and to the Americas to participate in each other's attacks, to funnel propaganda and training materials and target information through shared encrypted channels, moving through underground networks of safe houses and finance, and sustain their operations through transnational funds. And they work alongside hostile foreign states that share their mission, like Iranian proxy networks, who are increasingly intimately tied to leftist militant groups around the world. The Cuban regime's sprawling intelligence and ideological network helped to build the far left in our country and in our hemisphere, and it remains inextricably linked to the far left groups and movements across and beyond the West. Today's far left terrorists can raise money in one country. They can host their communications in a second country. They can receive training in a third country. They can recruit militants in a fourth country, and then together strike a target in a fifth country. And so we have no choice but to confront this menace together.
7: He just described exactly what Al-Qaeda was up to and doing prior to the 9/11 attacks 25 years ago. Although I will tell you what I just heard described by the Secretary of State about what Antifa and their partner organizations around the world have been able to do. Frankly, it's more complicated, more involved, and more sophisticated than radical jihadists were. And by the way, unlike the radical jihadists, we have had leadership for the last several years who has purposefully looked the other way while these networks have been created and funded and have wreaked havoc. The Biden administration, boy, we've come a long way from the Biden administration saying that Antifa wasn't even a real thing. Antifa doesn't even exist. Antifa's an idea, we were told. That idea is killing people. That idea is dragging down Western civilization and destroying it. And we finally have leadership who's pointing it out. And, by the way, doing something about it. Have we played clip 16? I don't think we have. If we could, please, let's go to clip 16. And then we'll get to the Treasury Secretary, who was also part of this presentation. Go ahead.
13: Through intelligence and information sharing, through coordinated law enforcement strategy, through financial targeting and disruption, we will dismantle these networks brick by brick. It is time for the people of the civilized world to defend ourselves, to stand united against this encroaching darkness and fight for what is ours. It is easy to destroy great things. It is far more difficult to make them. The enemies of civilization are only capable of the former. They are only capable of destroying great things. All they know is destruction. But we have built great things together. We have done it time and again. We know what we must do. And now we must do it.
7: Have I said magnificent? I believe I've said magnificent. It truly was. And I'm only sorry that the president's speech, which was also incredibly consequential and important last night, may overshadow what the Secretary of State did on this program and hopefully on your other programs of choice as your day plays out today. They will find room, as we have, for both of these very consequential speeches. By the way, the Secretary of Treasury, also a rock star in this administration, he was also there because much of the effort in combating these international anarchists who are right here on our shores, much of it has to do with their financial institutions and their financial transactions, just like you would with any radical multinational terrorist group. But first, the Secretary of Treasury wanted to remind those in the media who were sort of poo-pooing this whole idea. He wanted to remind them of his own personal experience with these anarchists.
17: But I'm going to remind everyone in this room and all the media that I was the subject of an assassination attempt February 2024 by an addled left-wing activist 2 hours after being sworn into my job. So any of you who want to report that this is a fiction and does not exist, be there for the sentencing this August.
7: It's a brilliant, brilliant move there. And people have forgotten. In fact, it didn't get much reporting. And I dare any of those reporters to get in Scott Bessent's face and say, oh, this is just a fiction, because not only will Scott Bessent remind that reporter of the terror attack and the threat on his life right after he was sworn in, but also knowing Scott Bessent, he'll probably punch the reporter in the face. Righteously. That said, the secretary then went on to talk about what he is doing through the Department of Treasury to go after these groups. Cut 12, please.
17: That work is well underway,
18: In the fall, the United States designated four far-left Antifa extremist groups abroad as foreign terrorist organizations, denying them access to the U.S. financial system and depriving them of resources they need to carry out attacks. Meanwhile, in this administration alone, OFAC has also sanctioned 17 sham charities and nonprofit organizations for funding Hamas's terrorist activities and operations. As Treasury continues to map and disrupt the flow of funding that enables these entities to operate, no terror organization should delude itself into the belief that its financing lies beyond our reach. No facilitator should assume that anonymity confers impunity, and no jurisdiction should expect to enable or harbor these activities without consequence.
7: The resurgence of political terrorism, that was the name of the event that took place in the State Department yesterday in Washington, D.C. It truly was consequential. Stephen Miller also participated in this as well. We here at O'Connor & Company, we are forever grateful that you choose us to start your day with. We on this program, on this radio station, and on this network, we value your participation as an audience member. If your other news choices didn't spend this kind of time on Marco Rubio, forget
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7: When was the last time you read?
20: And now it's time for the Cat's Corner.
21: This is John Katsimatidis, the Cat's Corner. Well, I remember the movie Mr. Smith Goes to Washington. What happened? We have too many politicians in Washington that know nothing about business. Why? We need more common sense in Washington. Whether we're talking about the federal government, state government, you need common sense. We need the balance of power in our government. Doctors, lawyers, accountants, professionals, business people, and blue-collar workers. And that's the only way we can come out with common sense. Putting on taxes and regulations without knowledge of what happens. Some of the states are not doing a good job. All they do is raise taxes. And then when they need more money, they tax the taxes. I mean, you got to laugh about it, but it's happening. 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
7: It appears a lot of people are going to be going to see this new movie, Odyssey. We've been talking about it a bit. It's going to debut. It has debuted last night. For the weekend, it should be the number one film in the country. Christopher Nolan, one of the most talented film directors out there, he's the maker of this film. It's got a star-studded cast. Of course, all of the build-up to this film has been about the stunt casting of a chick to play a dude. This would be the actress formerly known as Ellen Page, now demonstrating herself as Elliot Page. Here's what's bizarre about Odyssey that I need to bring to your attention. I think it's pretty good. It's getting a lot of reviews. And a member of our team actually went to see it. We're going to get his reaction to this film in a moment. 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Thousands of meals, hygiene kits, and medical supplies have already reached victims of that country's twin earthquakes. The scene on the ground in Venezuela is absolute devastation. 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You have gone to LarryOShow.com, and your donations are really blessing children and families. Listen to Food for the Poor's president and CEO, Ed Rain. We caught up with him while driving to oversee shipments right there in Venezuela.
2: As organizations that, you know, especially driven by our faith and sort of the love thy neighbor message, you know, you cannot walk past the person in need. There's tens of thousands of people that are not accounted for. So the misery in the country is going to be huge. I think what is a little different here is that we are going through, you know, with the State Department. And, you know, you could put the politics aside because this is about aid that's going to get through to trusted partners and help those that truly cannot help themselves right now.
7: 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That's my name, Larry, to 51555. Or most people are just going to write to my website. It's LarryOShow.com. You'll see that banner at the top of the page that says Help Venezuela. Either way, we really appreciate your help. Thank you. So Christopher Nolan, who is a great filmmaker, and he has made incredible movies, and he is a magician, a cinematic genius, I think. Most of his films, the best films, are very large in scale. And that's why when he decided to make a film adaptation of Homer's Odyssey, well, people were excited. The trailer got them excited, and I'm one of them. I will probably see it. And I'll probably see it on IMAX because, well, I've seen a lot of his other films on IMAX, the entire Dark Knight series that he did on Bat with Christian Bale. If you like the Christian Bale Batman movies, that's this guy, right? If you liked Inception, that's this guy. If you could go on and on. Here's the thing. People have been bad-mouthing this movie, and rightly so, because of a stupid piece of stunt casting by casting Ellen Page as a dude in the movie. And so a lot of conservatives like me and friends of mine who normally would be great fans of a movie like this have said, yeah, include me out. I don't need that woke garbage in my life. But here's the disturbing thing. Some pretty smart conservative critics have gone to see it, and they like it. They say it's very good, and you can overlook the wokeness there. Well,
3: The only person I trust, the only opinion I would ever listen to about a movie, is this program's audio engineer. He makes everything work. He pushes all the right buttons. He is the one, the only, Alexander Stark, who saw the movie on behalf of all of us. I'm not paying for your ticket, though, Alex, just so you know. Although I'll buy you a drink, I suppose. Alex, first of all, when you went to see Odyssey, you sat down. Were you overwhelmed by the wokeness of it? Was it insufferably woke?
4: It wasn't. It was surprising. It surprisingly was not woke.
3: So the woke you're getting are these interviews that the stars are doing, but that's, you know, that's just Hollywood being Hollywood. It actually doesn't show up on screen.
4: I mean, what you're referring to is Elliot Page, and she maybe has, he maybe has 2 minutes of screen time.
3: 2 minutes. See, this is what I said. I would be so annoyed if I were Matt Damon and I, like, you know, sweat blood to play the lead character in this movie, and now this Ellen Page is getting all of the attention in the buildup.
4: It doesn't make sense.
3: Outrageous. All right, so, and are you a Christopher Nolan fan? Tell me, in your opinion, does this rank up there with some of his finest works cinematically?
4: Definitely. Yeah, he definitely pulls you in. The realism, the spectacle, the grandeur, it's all there.
3: We conservatives, we like war movies, I should say. We don't like wars. we're not big on wars. But we do like righteous battles. This is a historic story about a historic battle from the ancient Greek times. And so if you can deliver that with all the blood and the swords and the... does it deliver in that respect?
4: You won't be disappointed.
3: All right. There you go. All right. There you go. That's all you need to know. Alex Stark gives it the seal of approval. He liked it. And he's more... Forget about being more conservative than me. He's more conservative than Attila the Hun. We have to keep Alex in check here. Otherwise, this show would be banned on half of the stations we're listened to. So that's how conservative he is. So I think that's a good review there, if you're concerned. So as we're heading into this weekend and you're getting all of your film plans forward, I also want to tell you about how you can go out and enjoy the great outdoors, go hiking, go climbing, go running, do whatever you want with your family, kayaking, and you don't have to let pain get in the way. 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
24: 64 degrees at 559. Al Gattulo with local news first. Here's what's going on. The death toll from the Legionnaires' disease outbreak along the Upper East Side has gone up. City health officials have confirmed a third person has died from the disease. They haven't identified the victim, but did confirm Sunday one of the previous victims, an 88-year-old Air Force veteran who lived in Yorkville. That man passed away 2 weeks after contracting Legionnaires. As of late Saturday, 72 people have been found to have Legionnaires' disease. 9 remain hospitalized. Dozens of buildings along the Upper East Side have been told to clean their cooling towers in efforts to end the outbreak. Samsung laying off several hundred New Jersey workers. Reuters reports cuts in display, phone, and other related operation-related roles unrelated to the chip division. The majority of layoffs are connected to Samsung relocating its headquarters to Texas. Many took relocation offers. The layoffs mainly impact its New Jersey and Texas locations.
25: Breaking news this hour from Town Hall. I'm Rich Thomason.
0: President Trump says the latest U.S. attacks on Iran were carried out in honor of several American service members killed over the weekend. They died when Iran attacked a U.S. base in Jordan. The BBC's Alain Nell.
8: The U.S. has reportedly begun sending more warplanes to the Middle East, even as the Secretary of State, Marco Rubio, has said Washington remains open to a diplomatic solution. The U.S. Central Command said that its overnight targets included Iranian military command centers and missile and drone launch sites. Iranian media reported explosions in several cities. Later, Kuwait said it was intercepting hostile Iranian drone attacks and warning sirens sounded in Bahrain. The Strait of Hormuz remains the focus of tensions. Iran claims to have hit two oil tankers, taking what was described an unsafe southern route through the waterway. There are separate reports of a vessel on fire in the area.
0: Gas prices are up, now averaging $4 a gallon, according to AAA. Posting on Truth Social, President Trump writes that Republicans should add Iran to the Russian sanctions bill. The president has presented the World Cup trophy to Spain. The Spaniards defeating Argentina in the World Cup final at New Jersey's MetLife Stadium. Congratulations, Mr. and Mrs. Vance. It's a boy.
10: The second couple announced the birth of their newborn son on social media on Sunday. Alec Neil Vance is the first child born to a sitting vice president in more than 150 years. Alec joins older Vance siblings Ewan, Vivek, and Mirabel. The vice president's growing family is in keeping with his passionate advocacy for Americans to have more children.
0: And that's correspondent Andrew Stewart. Watching Wall Street this morning, so far, stock futures pointing to a higher open. The Dow futures up 154 points. NASDAQ futures almost 200 points higher. More on these stories, townhall.com.
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25: Stuck in traffic? We've got the answer.
26: Already a tough time in Queens. The Grand Central Parkway eastbound, the ramp to the Kew Gardens interchange was partially blocked with a crash. It has just been removed as we speak, but we still have heavy delays to the area. Already bumper-to-bumper traffic in Brooklyn on the Gowanus heading eastbound between the Gowanus Canal and Atlantic Avenue. Here's what's going on at the GW Bridge. The Cross Bronx Expressway is packed southbound from the Bronx River Parkway all the way to the both decks of the GW Bridge heading outbound. We have a stalled vehicle on the outbound upper deck of the George and construction on the outbound lower deck, so that's what's causing the backup. But inbound, as you're leaving New Jersey heading into New York, both decks of the George are looking good. And both into and out of the city at both tunnels, you're in good shape. 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I'm Kristen North with Joe Piscopo on AM 970 The Answer.
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16: 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With news guy Al Gattulo. 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The Answer.

0: did this song. We did this song on a Saturday night at Bedminster. I'll tell you all about it. Good morning, Joe Fisco. Thank you, Mr. Sinatra. 6:06 on AM 970. The answer, first and foremost, U.S. service members are killed in Iran. Here we go. And I know we're going to talk World Cup. We got so much. We got a big weekend at Bedminster. Everything's great. But I got to tell you, two U.S. service members are killed. That's three all told. And give me guys, get Joe. I need how many all together since the start of this? Okay. And it's just, you know what? What's frustrating is this. Jack Keane is coming up in the 7 o'clock hour. When we first talked to General Keane, he gave us a solution exactly how to figure out this situation. If you're going to go in, this is what you got to do. And all we had to do was listen to it. Now service members are being killed, and that is unsettling, and now we're at war. And now people are getting killed. Because all I heard was, and I'll tell you, and I'm frustrated, is that we go in and we bury Iran. We go in with Operation Epic Fury. Am I right or wrong? Help me out here. Am I missing something? You tell me I'm missing something. And we go and we bury Iran, and they keep coming back like a cockroach. They keep coming back. And we got them. We're dead down. Boom. What happened? And there's two U.S. service members killed during an Iranian missile and drone attack on a military base. How do they keep using it? One additional service member was reported missing. Four others were hospitalized and later released. And another killed in Iraq had died during the controlled detonation of, thank you, Joe, of unexploded ordnance from a downed Iranian attack drone. And this death was related to an Iranian weapon, although it did not occur during a direct strike. So recent confirmed deaths, three U.S. service members killed. That really makes me just not happy, and I know you feel the same way. How is, and my, our hearts and everything that we have are going out to the families of this. It's just unnecessary, you know? And Donald Trump says the latest strikes by the U.S. hit very hard. Of course, we're hitting them back, but they keep coming back. So this is it. We'll talk to General Keane, okay? Because you know me, I'm solution-based. And if you're going to go win it, you got to win it. And I don't know how Iran keeps coming back. That's the question I have, you know? So, and General Keane will break it all down for us. So Donald Trump talking, and you know what, guys? Give me the cut of Donald Trump talking about the deceased soldiers, please. And then we'll go to a much more positive note with the World Cup. Here's President Trump talking about the deceased service members.
1: Well, we feel very badly, but, you know, those great people, those great patriots were out there fighting that Iran cannot have a nuclear weapon. Iran has been very, very badly damaged. They've lost everything almost militarily. They've got very little left. They've got some missiles. They've got some drones. They've got some manufacturing ability, not much. We control the strait. They don't control anything. So we'll see what happens, but we hit them very hard again tonight, and we did that in honor of the probably three, it's probably three as opposed to two, great patriots.
0: Well, that's the president talking about these deceased service members, and it's just going to, I just fear quagmire, you know, that's what I fear. And I don't want to sound like a Democrat, but if you're going to go in, take your generals, go in and just go in, you know what I mean? But then you're going to really have even more members killed. Iran is, and also don't forget that Iran has killed more thousands of Americans, thousands of service members. Don't forget about the USS Cole. Don't forget about the Marines, the barracks that we never answered. We never answered that. I'm Ronald Reagan's biggest fan, man. And he never went in and answered that when in Lebanon, when that was Iran. So we got to go in. But when service members died, that's very, very unsettling. On a much more positive note, the World Cup was, I thought, a big success, not so much for Jersey, but that was a big success for America, made America look great. And that's, and a good morning, and let's stay, I never want to just bypass U.S. service members killed. That's the most important thing. Although you're going to hear all about the World Cup, you know, and it was great for America. And it was, from all around, from Kansas City to all over, and we look great. And the America looked great to the Europeans, you know, because the press is always saying bad things, and it was a great thing. So, and then Donald Trump was there, the president was there, and other heads of state were there, at the MetLife Stadium. They call it New York, New Jersey Stadium. It's a MetLife Stadium, and it's in the state of New Jersey. And I don't know if we got anything out of it, if Jersey got anything out of it, but the people showed up. up. Not a lot of Americans, but there are people. The Spaniards were there. Spaniards were there. People from Argentina. The Argentinians were there, you know, and it was a big success. So it was great. And the game was like, you know, and again, I don't want to be again. It was long, but it was, you know, an interesting game. And Spain, of course, won the World Cup. And I thought Messi and Argentina was going to do it. And it was a great game in many ways. But it was long. And I'm a soccer guy from West Essex High School. We were good. We were good, man. Yeah, yeah. We won the state championship a couple times and in high school, you know. But it was a long game. So I applaud all the dignitaries up there. And the whole presentation was nice. Tom Cruise did a speech. And it was really nice. Made us look great. Made America look great. So that is the positive takeaway on all of that. So, you know, you gotta appreciate that. And Donald Trump, the president, plays such a big, a part on this of, getting the World Cup here. Now they want to do the World Cup again. Now they're going to do the Women's World Cup. But this is the best thing because Europe may let, you know, trans guys, you know, who say they're women play in the World Cup. That's going to be great. You know, I am nice to be here. I'm on the Women's World Cup team.
2: Oh boy. My name is Katie.
0: Yeah. That's going to be great. But you know, the president won't allow it. I'll tell you that. Hey, by the way, so, you know, may our service members rest in peace. May we kick butt in Iran if we're going in or not. And, Jack Keane will break it all down for us. And, Councilwoman Vicky Palladino is going to talk about, Mamdani, saying he's looking to arrest Netanyahu. That's big news. He can't. He's not going to. He can't. He's not allowed to, but he's got to say it. And now we got to address that. But, this guy, Mamdani is just totally off the charts. John Solomon was at Bedminster on, Saturday night. And I didn't see him till later. And it was great. I'll tell you about that. It was so great to see John and his wife. So John will join us at the 8 o'clock hour. Robert Greenway. Again, we're going to talk about what is going on with, are there negotiations in Iran? Is anything going on? What is going on with Iran? What's happening with the negotiators? So, and Robert Greenway, is a classic, a legend in negotiation, being a key architect in the Abraham Accords. He'll join us. Tom Holman on the show. Tom did not show up. We did not do Merle Haggard on Saturday night. Dr. Betsy McCoy will join us as well. So, look at this. A third person dies from Legionnaires outbreak in New York. Great. That's what we need. So what a weekend and welcome to the show. It was like a zoo, but all great. Don't forget on Friday night. My daughter Charlie works with this theater company, and she said early in the week, I said, how you doing? I called her, said, you okay with everything down there? And she goes, yes. I said, when's your performance? You're gonna do a final performance? And she goes, I told you this last week. She goes, yes, Dad, it's Friday night. Okay. In the meantime, the show we did at Bedminster, and this, I'll tell you all about it now. 6:14 with Joe on the radio, pulling it back. They said, that is, it's huge. It was a huge undertaking for Mike Lindell, my buddy, who, and it turned out to be, by the grace of God, great. But it's 24/7, all hands on deck. It's with the security and the Secret Service, and I'll tell you all about it. And so I said, but your kids, man, am I right or wrong? Your kids. So Charlie goes, Friday. I said, Friday, huh? And Charlie's about an hour away. You know, and you know, if you're a dad, and moms get this too, no one ever says, the conversation never starts with, Dad, are you available to stay? You know, you're not going to hear that. Dad, are you, who's paying all the bills? I'm sorry. Who's the safety net? You're never going to get the call. Are you around? Are you available? No. It's going to be, boom. And you hear it, and send me a check, you know, not from your kids, by the way. So never from your children. So Charlie said, no, Dad, don't worry about it. I said, no, I'm going to be there, Charlie. And I went down and I saw my daughter and I

0: and it was Mike Lindell running for governor. Joe, you're going to be the MC. You're going to handle everything. And then we want you to do a full concert at the end of the night. Okay, not a problem. For Mike, I'd do anything. I love Mike Lindell. I'll tell you that straight up. He's a good man. He's a good man with a heart of gold. And he's a genius. He knows algorithms better than anybody. He's like a mathematical genius, you know? So I go, okay, great. So we're going to go. So now, and then Stacy gets me a detail guy. And the detail guy happens to be, I'm going to give his name, and I shouldn't, but he handled in a brilliant way, because I want to give the New Jersey State Police, I want to give Secret Service, I want to give all law enforcement in and around MetLife Stadium credit. By the grace of God, not an incident. Not an incident for the World Cup. Come on. That's just a story. But, you know, it's like a secondary story. No, you got to give credit. And the man, the COO in charge of that, was a gentleman by the name of Major Christian Dreyer. And the major is my brother. And he goes with me. And Stacy calls and goes, Major, could you stay with Joe? Because this is going to be a big night on Saturday. It's raining. There's fireworks. We're supposed to do everything. And the major goes, I'm there. The next day, he's got the World Cup. And yet, he showed up. And I so appreciate that by Major Dreyer. Great job. As a COO of security, made us look great. Made Jersey look great. Love you, New York, but this was Jersey, baby. This was Jersey soil, okay? And the Secret Service and the major was there. Perfect. But now we head over. And of course, it's pouring rain. Canceled fireworks. They had a whole before. I was supposed to perform outside at Bedminster, which is a beautiful property, beautiful Trump property, Trump National, you know, and I was supposed to be up the stairs, you know, on the blacktop, and everybody's going to be outside, fireworks behind me, and now Joe Piscopo, I brought in the big band, we brought in the good guys, a shout out to they're called the Atomic Pearl Orchestra, Andy Matusik puts it together, excuse me, and he did a great job. Band was great. So now it's pouring. We're moving inside, Joe. And where are we putting you? And it was it was challenging, right? What's going to go on? So now we got mic checks. Now with the sound system, you know, it was like all day long. And I ran over to Bedminster. We did a rehearsal. Before you know it, we're going to go up. And now we have a breakdown of the show. And I will break for traffic because we have a breakdown of the show. Who's on? All right. Let me start. Let me say hi. Let me warm the crowd up. And then we'll bring up, Christopher Macchio asked to come on board and to sing. And I was so pleased because he was great at MetLife Stadium yesterday. He was great. He sang in front of like 100,000 people. Yeah. He sang God Bless America. He's going to sing for us on Saturday night. Yes. Great. I saw him and said, Chris, great. We put you up. And then we had everything was in order. And then when we come back, I'm going to tell you what happened because the president, God bless him, came down to say hi. And, you know, and everything and everybody, it was real. It was so organic and nice and warm because he came to say it was at Bedminster, right? And we're all to go. We're like, we have a schedule. And Donald Trump shows up. Everybody ran to the side of the area where he walks in. You know, he says hi, and it was great. You know, but meantime, the Wrangler, me. We had to change the whole night around, man, and we did it. It was a wild, wild night. By the grace of God, it worked out great. Okay, it worked out great, but. Oh my gosh. And it was like, I'm exhausted. We had a great time, but it was a lot of work. And I'll tell you about it when we come back. We got a break and there's a lot of news to get into. And again, John Solomon was there. I saw him as I was walking on the stage. I said, what's this John Solomon do? Why didn't somebody tell me John Solomon is here? And we had to go. I'll tell you all about it because it was an actual great night. But let me break for a second, with traffic. Kristen North is in for Debbie Duhaime. 20 minutes after 6 o'clock, we'll get back to the guys and more gossip. We come back right here on AM 970, The Answer.
1: Good morning, guys. Already bumper-to-bumper delays in Brooklyn. You know, typical morning rush hour stuff on the Gowanus eastbound between the Gowanus Canal and Atlantic Avenue. Morning rush hour vibes on the LIE. Bumper-to-bumper westbound from the Grand Central Parkway out to Woodhaven Boulevard. Cross Bronx is still pretty messy southbound between the Bronx River Parkway out to the GW Bridge, and here's why. Outbound upper deck, we just cleared a stalled vehicle around mid-span, and we are working on clearing the roadwork on the lower outbound deck, so that's what's causing the backup on the Cross Bronx. Speaking of the GW Bridge inbound upstairs, a 25 to 30 minute wait already. Lower deck is 5 to 10. And outbound, we are starting to move again. Lincoln Tunnel inbound, it's 5 to 10. Outbound, it's actually okay. Let's keep it that way. Holland Tunnel, so far so good into and out of the city. About a 10 minute backup, which is usual for the inbound rush.

0: hour traffic. Tappan Zee Bridge, so far so good in both directions. Now you know where not to go. I'm Kristen North with Joe Piscopo on AM 970, The Answer.
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5: 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But you can take away the gun temporarily first and then go through the process. You don't have to go through the process and then take away the gun.
2: 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The Answer.
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6: Hey, Joe on the radio. So now we're at Bedminster, and I've been planning this. I don't want to say anything because security. I've never seen more Secret Service in my life than I have at Bedminster over the last week. So I watch what I say before the incident because I don't want to say something that, you know, there's a lot of wackos out there, as you know. And the Secret Service, they were all over in a great way. They did a great job, at Bedminster. And I mean, you had to go through. Matter of fact, I'll tell you what happened. So it was a very exciting weekend. By the way, everything was great. World Cup was great. How we handled it as America was great. And we should celebrate that. We look so good on that, you know? And so you have to celebrate. And then the event for Mike Lindell was great. And Mike was great. And the people are beautiful people. I mean, there's so many things happening. I could do a whole show on it. But meantime, this is the way that the night started. It was pouring rain. I have my man, my detail guy, and I'm very honored to have him because he's the best of the New Jersey State Police, retired. And he goes with me, and now we're going to Bedminster. And I know everybody over there. Joe, how are you? Put the window down. Now, before we went, I think it's okay. I'll tell you this. This is the inside line, all right, our intimate hour here. So the major, I like to have somebody with me that has a weapon because it's nuts out there. And I'm very concerned about me and family, you know, so you got to do what you got to do. So, and I want somebody that knows how to use it and knows about emergency situations. And that's what I choose to do when I go out. So there's always somebody watching. So the major goes in and he's driving. And I put the window down, and all the Secret Service swarming at Bedminster as we pull up. And we're there early because I got sound. I got all my band equipment in the car. I put the guitar in. I said, Mike Lindell likes when I play the different instruments. I said, put the saxophone in. Put the guitar. I took my flute with me, okay? Okay? I may take the flute to Long Island, okay? So, you know, stay tuned. I know you're dying for that. So, but listen, I had everything in the car. So now we pull up. And the Secret Service guy comes over, very nice. Hi, any weapons in the car? And the major goes, actually it is. It's in a lockbox. It's behind me. It's in the car. Okay, we can't let you near the building. Okay, because the president's on property. Got it. Not a problem. I said, we'll have to unload everything. It's pouring rain, by the way. On a golf cart. And we'll take you up to the residence. And we'll load you in on the side. And, you know, the major's great. Absolutely not a problem, man. So I said, major, why don't you go back and... leave your weapon, you know, where you got to leave it, and come on back, and we'll get the show started. And Secret Service, they're so nice. We're very sorry. I said, no, please don't be sorry. We are so happy to do whatever you need to do. I'm unloading. They're unloading all of my equipment into a golf cart. Pouring rain. Yeah, listen. And I'm in a tuxedo. I didn't wear the tuxedo. I have a tuxedo with me, but I'm in a suit and tie. And I went over, shook everybody's hand. And I tell you, the thing about this is what gets me crazy. When Donald Trump puts together one of his properties, it is spotless. And it is stellar. And it is the best property anywhere. I'm telling you, and this is Trump Bedminster, but it's Trump Colts Neck, Trump, wherever the Trump property, and everybody, top of their game, polite, efficient. This comes from Donald Trump. You may not like to hear it if you don't like the president, but I'm sorry. It's impeccable. So now everybody's so nice. Sorry, Mr. Piscopo. Joe, how you doing? Ba-ba-bank, da-da-ding, da-da-ding, got in. We're in the golf cart. It's a kid. Hi, Mr. Piscopo, how are you? I said, hi, what's your name? Michael. I go, Michael. Here we go. Let's go. So we're leading the way in the golf cart. Now I have a golf cart entourage, okay? Because I have so much equipment. I got me in the one golf cart, and I got two, three other golf carts full of my gear, you know?
9: Christian, good. My detail guy, God bless him, is going back, getting rid of the weapon so he can come in. Oh, man. What a way to start the night.
6: We pull up. You can't get in. Again, and I applaud the Secret Service for doing this because I have an affinity and respect for the president, and I worry about him. I'll be perfectly honest with you. I worry about him because of all that's going on. So I worry about him. And so they got it locked down, man. You can't move. And then to the point where we go up, and we're like literally 20 feet from now the side entrance. Now, the key gal that ran this whole show who deserves all the credit is Stacey McCormick. She put the whole thing together, McCormick Worldwide. This is what she does. We do these huge shows, and she's the key person. She did a great job. And I got her on the phone. Stacey, where are you? She goes, look at the door. I go, oh, there, I see you. And Secret Service, don't move, please, sir. You got to stay right there. We're feet away, and I can't move. I can't get out. I can't back up. And I don't question the Secret Service. You know, the president's on the property, just walked in. But dang, not a problem. We're waiting for rain coming down. My equipment. It was the best.
10: Oh, my God. Now
6: I got to go in into the side, and I'm going, do you know who I am? No, I'm not going to even pull. No, no, no, none of that.
10: I have to get on
6: because I'm the entertainment. You're going to let me? No. Everybody was so cool about it. So now, and then we go to back up. Somebody bailed. One of the golf cart guys bailed. So now we're stuck. We can't move. So the Secret Service guy gets out, moves the golf cart. I swear to God, this is great. Now you can go around front. Oh, we're going in the front now? Whatever you want. Let's go in the front. Ba-ba-bang. We go around the front. And it was, and they were great. And I just like to see that. Oh, and this, I shouldn't tell you this. And I hope I don't get into trouble. They had every bit of security on that property. So I'm telling you, I'm not going to say anything. But let me just put it that way. They had every kind of thing that you could imagine that could, God forbid, happen, and they had an answer to it on the Bedminster property.
10: Right.
6: And it was incredible. And my jaw dropped. And it was great, and I think that's exactly the way we got to do it. So it was great, but I don't want to say too much because I want to give.
10: I have a question though.
6: What happened?
10: So your guy has a weapon,
6: yeah,
10: and he tells the Secret Service agent, yes, I'm carrying a weapon. Yep. It's in a lockbox in the car.
6: That's right.
10: That I'm currently driving.
6: Yep.
10: Where is he putting the weapon? Is he giving that to Secret Service for them to hold until he leaves the property?
6: You know what? That's a great question, Al. Thank you. So, and good morning, Al. Good morning, George.
10: Good morning.
6: So when
10: good morning.
6: We were in Wildwood, when I saw the President Wildwood, he granted me that exclusive.
10: Right.
6: So I had Christian with me then.
10: Right.
6: And Secret Service said, oh, they were so sorry. I said, Christian's armed. They said, okay, no, you can't go in with the weapon, the President. So they said, give us the weapon. We'll lock it in. We're going to put it in a lockbox, and we're going to put it in a Secret Service lockbox.
10: Got it.
6: So that's what I thought was going
10: to
6: happen.
10: So basically, like when you surrender your phone at a concert, and they don't want you to tape it, they let you hold the bag. Yep. They're holding the bag until
6: absolutely.
10: You leave.
6: Absolutely.
10: Oh, okay.
6: They are meticulous.
10: Got it.
6: So now, but Christian said, "Yes, sir. There's a weapon in the back, sir. Yes, sir." Like
10: But,
6: so you can't. No, president's on the property. You can't come in.
10: Right.
6: You can't bring this vehicle in, sir. Okay, not a problem. So he had to go back. And went to my house and put the weapon in a secure location, locked. I mean, really careful. It's great to see. I think this is the best of the best. I'm working with the most elite people in the world. I don't know what they're doing with me, but I'm very honored to have them with me. And they were great. So we locked it up. Then he went back. And then, of course, he was there in a second. Everybody came back. And meantime, then we go in the front. And we get in the front with the golf carts and all the equipment. And it's like, and I walk in and it's like crazy. And Mike Lindell was there. So good to see Mike. We have such a good time. And now I had to run the show. I had a whole rundown of the show. I know what I'm going to do. And then I hear Chris Macchio wanted to come in and sing a couple tunes. I said, absolutely. Let's do Chris. Let's do Chris do the national anthem. And then we're going to do a moment of silence with Lindsey Graham. And then Chris is going to sing Ave Maria. I said, beautiful. This is great. And then Kendra Lindell, Mike's beautiful wife, is going to say a prayer. Oh, this is great. Then they have the American Eagle. They have the Challenger. It's called the Challenger Eagle, and it's the eagle.
10: Oh, I saw the picture of that.
6: Yes.
10: It's a woman, right? Woman holding the...
6: Yep. So we had the eagle come out, and then we're going to have Chris sing the national anthem with the eagle. Oh, come on. This is great. But then the president decides, and he had to do it when he could do it because the security was so tight. He showed up, and you know what? He didn't have to show up. And now we got service members, being killed and hurt and everything. And he doesn't make a big thing of it. He just wanted to show the crowd respect and show up, and it was beautiful. And went to Mike, said, look, I support Mike. I'm here. Great to see you here. And he saw a couple of people and he acknowledged them and he gave a nice short speech and everybody was so happy to see the president. You know, that they you know, they're there. They're at Bedman's and the people I invited Anthony Pope. We met Arthur Lee was there. Everybody else would be brought in. I brought my dentist. My dentist wanted, he's the biggest Donald Trump fan in the world. I said to Dr. Vocaturo, I said, Anthony, you want to go? Come on, let's go. We got everybody in. They got to see the president. It was beautiful. But now, and then I thought everybody was going to leave. Oh, okay. We saw the president. Let's get out of here, you know? Mm-hmm. But we had to dance around with what was going on. So I got to get Chris back on stage. Let me go. So me and Mike, actually, Mike Lindell did a real quick fix on emceeing it. Boom. We went, boom. And I said, Mike, then you go up but I don't even know how we did it. I tell you what, but it was great. It was great. And, Mike did a speech and then, they kept saying, Joe, you got to say hi to the president. So my buddy Rob, you got to go up, say hi to the president. I said, I got to wait till Mike gets off stage because I can't leave and he's going to get off the stage. I'm part of the show. And people, you know, they want to, and then the president's going to understand if I don't say hi to him, you know, so I'm with Mike. And then, you know, we're going to break, but the great story is Mike had a glass of water at his, they put a glass of water down on the floor next to Mike to give him some water if he needed water. And it was on the floor. So it gets knocked over, and now there's water. So now there's lightning outside. And we're inside, but still. And now Mike's at the microphone, and there's wires. And I'm going, yeah, if Mike gets electrocuted here, this is not a good look for the night. You know what I'm thinking? I'm saying, so now I said to the Donald Trump gal, I said, could you get somebody in to kind of clean that up? Or so a gal came over and she came in and she's cleaning. She cleaned the whole floor. This is my live life, you know? So, and then she was so sweet. I came over. I made sure I duked her heavy and I bought her. We introduced her and it was great. And then the show went on and then everybody to a person was so nice. And then I had, when we come back, I'll tell you about it. We did the performance and I got to tell you with great humility. I don't know. Don't forget, I'm working all night long. And after all of that, all right, Joe Biscopo to save that. And it's like, oh man, by the grace of God, we had the best show ever. We had the best time ever. By the way, you know, I always told you when Judge Basil Russo gave me that Italian award and I got acknowledged, you're not going to see any posts. You're not going to see anything about me doing. You're not going to see anything about the great show we had. You're not going to see one thing about it. I just come from humility and I don't, you know, here's me with the band. I just don't do it. But I will tell you this. I was so proud of the fun time we had. And then when I looked over and I saw my friend John Solomon, who adds so much to this program, who's such a good guy. Who's so knowledgeable, one of the few remaining objective and fair journalists on the scene. And that is vital to our republic right now. And John was there and we had a blast. I got it. By the grace of God, we had a blast. But boy, and then you know what? After the night, they said, you're going on the radio on Monday after all of this? Cause Sunday I had a whole event with Mike. I said, yep. So here talking with you this morning, this is my vacation. This is it. I got the guys. I got Al to lean on. I got Joey to lean on. And Steven's going to give you the weather. And we are here. And I'm happy to be here. And by the grace of God, it all worked out great. So thanks to everybody at Trump National. David Schutzenhofer runs the property. I tell you, I'm just honored to be there. I mean, it's run like clockwork. And you know what? You got to give President Trump credit because that's his property. And when Donald Trump runs a property, it is indeed impeccable. All right, so that was good. Here we go. Wait till you hear when I talk. When I got up with Dr. Dre's producer, legendary producer. Yeah, you can't make it up. That's me, you know, because I'm the hippest guy in the world. It's 6:39. You know, Albert is in the newsroom. We do have news for you, and it's right here on AM 970, The Answer.
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10: 64 and sunny at 6:40. I'm Al Gattulo with local news first. Here's what's going on. Three state lawmakers from the Bronx will be at the Troubled Horizon Juvenile Detention Center today to investigate recent reports of sexual assault, overcrowding, and unsafe conditions. South Bronx Assemblymember Amanda Septimo will be joined by State Senators Jose Serrano and Luis Septavida to inspect the facility where 11 people were stabbed during a violent melee last month. Calling recent reports surrounding the Mott Haven facility deeply troubling, Septimo said in a press release that lawmakers have an obligation to see conditions there firsthand. They'll meet with reporters after the inspection to discuss their findings. A new set of laws are now in effect across the Garden State aimed at electric bikes. Under the new rules that went into effect on Sunday, those under the age of 15 can no longer use e-bikes. Drivers will need a special license or a standard driver's license to operate the vehicles. Helmets are legally required, and bikes need to be registered with the MVC. However, registration fees will be waived until January of 2027. Lawmakers hope that these regulations will increase general safety on New Jersey's roads. In sports, Mets beat the Phillies 6-1. The Yankees split a doubleheader with the Dodgers. They lost game 1 8-2. They won the nightcap 2-1. And the World Cup at MetLife Stadium yesterday, Spain beat Argentina 1-0 to win their second World Cup. Stuck in traffic? Kristen North's got the answer.
0: Good morning, guys. Bumper-to-bumper delays in Brooklyn on the Gowanus heading east between the Prospect Expressway and Atlantic Avenue. We do have an issue in Queens. This is going to be the BQE westbound approaching the LIE. We do have a stalled vehicle. It's stuck in the right lane. It's going to be a little sluggish through the area. In Queens, the Van Wyck is tied up northbound from Rockaway Boulevard to Atlantic Avenue. All usual morning rush hour stuff. Cross Bronx is still jammed southbound, basically from the Bronx River Parkway out toward the GW Bridge. Earlier issues outbound both decks of the GW Bridge have been clear, but we still have some heavy traffic. Inbound upstairs of the George, it's a 25 to 30 minute delay. The lower deck is 5 to 10. And if you're at the Lincoln Tunnel, inbound it's 5 to 10. 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I'm Kristen North with Joe Piscopo and AM 970, The Answer.
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6: Thank you, Mike Gallagher. Mike's coming up 10:05. You don't want to miss the great Gallagher, 6:44 on the radio. I know what, that's great. I have every technical issue that can go wrong. I have no help in that regard when we come onto the air, but I still beat it. How about that? I just hit button here, button. You know, it's all good. You know what? My life is like an uphill struggle, but I kind of like it. You know what? It brings me great humility. This doesn't work again. And so, I got X problems. Hopefully you're getting the tweets. We're going to get into that. Oh, please. Elon, help me. All right. 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I'm running around like a maniac all weekend, like a maniac. 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Do you hear what I'm saying? 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I dropped to my knees in New York. I did these, boom, little down blue. The band is blowing it out. You're not going to see any of it. I never get the credit for it. There's never any pictures, but he who humbles himself is exalted. And that is my key. And I dropped to my knee and I said, thank you, Jesus. 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
6: Hey, Joe on the radio, Dave Clark 5, baby, that's it. So we had a blast, and I'll tell you what, I had a young band with me, and they just crushed it, these kids. They cried. The horn section was like to die for. Mike Lindell had a great time. To the point in the middle of the, and again, this was after the whole night. The president came out, everybody was happy. Oh, go say hi to the president. So they said, Joe, you gotta go see the president. And I'm not a good groupie. I don't go, hey, hi, Mr. President. Could you mention me, please? Could you, hey, look, you know, the president mentioned my name. I'm at the podium worrying, how am I gonna bring up Christopher Macchio? How am I gonna get Mike Lindell up? President's giving the speech. I'm obsessed when I run these things, whether it's a Tunnel to Towers event at Ground Zero with 35,000 people, or it's just a, you know, a Saturday night in Bedminster for a great cause, Mike Lindell, running for governor, with a few hundred people, you know? So I didn't, but they said, yeah, you better go see the president. Come on, Joe. We're gonna take you upstairs to see the president. I said, okay, I'll go up and say hi. In the middle of everything, and now I yet to go on stage, right? So I ran up, and we went upstairs where he was having, the president was having, and I didn't want to bother him, right? So, and then he was going to the World Cup, and the next day, man. So I didn't want to bother him. Oh, there's the president. And then somebody took me over to the president, took Stacy and I over to the president, and then she bailed. So I was like, go ahead, go say hi. No, it's got to be Mr. President. Joe Piscopo's here to pay respects. That's, you know, bailed, totally bailed. I'm on my own. And, oh, jeez. I said, I don't even want to bother Donald Trump. He's out of me. He's got three guys in front of him. Bang, bang, bang. He's there. He's got Tiffany's daughter there. I think her name is Tiffany. You know, one of the kids, one of the grandchildren right there next to him. And on his left was Howard Lutnick, Commerce Secretary. Great guy. We had a good time with Howard. And Howard's there. So now I go, now I'm there, and I got my security guy, Secret Service, is swamped. And,
15: hey, Mr. President, Joe Piscopo, I just want to say hi.
6: I can't. I'm not good at that.
15: Excuse me, Mr. Trump. Hi, it's me, Joe.
6: Because people want recognition. I want to do my show. That's in my head, you know? I'm in my jugger. So that was it. So Howard Lutnick is there. God bless him. And he goes, hey, how you doing? Hey, I said, Joe, hi, Howard. And then the president looks over and he goes, Joe, hey, how you doing? And he puts his head back. The president does. He goes, you look great. You look great. I said, not only that, thank you, Mr. President. I said, doing a little Sinatra later if you'd like to, sir. If you want to join us, we'll be down. But you can't with the service members, with the FIFA Cup, you can't. But I said, you're more than welcome, sir. Thank you. And he points to the three guys in front of me. He goes, Joe, these are the three richest people on the planet.
9: How do you not love that? Come on. He's working it. He goes, these are the, and Lutnick, Howard, Secretary Lutnick goes, these are the guys that brought the steel in to, so we could build a ballroom. Cost us nothing. They're working it. Donald Trump doesn't stop working. And he's there and he's talking. And then the guy went to stand, and I was going to say hi, but I bailed. I said, Mr. President, great to see you, sir. I said, maybe we'll see you downstairs later. You kissed the ring. Fine. Happy to do it. Proud to do it. And then Nicole Sapphire was there, our buddy, our future Surgeon General. Yeah, she came over. Joe, I was, hey. So I saw Nicole and her husband, and we had a good time. And then Christian was, running the thing. He goes, okay, we got to get through, because they all know Major Dreyer. And they all went through Secret Service. Boom, boom, boom. We went down. And then I went back, and I made an entrance through the back, and I saw everybody, and the band was there, and it was great. And then somebody said, I see a guy stands up, and he goes, Joe, and I've got a million things going on. I'm looking at the stage. I'm saying, what's the introduction? We're putting the introduction together. Everything's a mile a minute. And he goes, John Solomon. And I looked at, and there was John Solomon, my buddy. And I said, give him a big hug. I said, man, I didn't know you were here. I want to give you a shout out. And we had a great, so I sang half the set to John and his lovely wife. It was great. So by the grace of God, it turned out good, you know. It turned out spectacular. It's all for Mike Lindell. And it was great. And it was great at Bedminster. Shout out to everybody at Bedminster. They are impeccable. They are impeccable. And it was great. And we'll get into it. Let me first go to Kristen North right now. She's got traffic for you in the morning on AM 970. The Answer.
0: Good morning, guys. Usual morning rush stuff on the Harlem River Drive heading south between 2nd Avenue and the FDR Drive. We have problems in Queens now on the Grand Central Parkway heading west approaching Parsons Boulevard because of a crash in the way. And the Van Wyck is crowded southbound at Queens Boulevard. A stalled vehicle is stuck in the center lane, stretching us back toward Jackie Robinson Parkway. LIE, bumper to bumper westbound from the Grand Central Parkway out to Woodhaven Boulevard. Cross Bronx is still messy southbound approaching the GW Bridge. Earlier problems outbound upstairs to the George have been clear, but we still have that heavy traffic. Inbound at the GW Bridge, upstairs deck, a 30-minute delay. Lower deck is about 15 to 20. Inbound at the Lincoln Tunnel is about 15 to 20 minutes, but outbound you're in pretty good shape. Holland, same picture. Inbound 15 to 20. Outbound it's less than 5. And looking good if you're traveling into and out of Westchester County at the Tappan Zee Bridge. Now you know where not to go. I am Kristen North with Joe Piscopo on AM 970. The end.
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6: 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Oh, I love Tunnel to Towers, and I know you do too. And when I think about Captain Andrew Donner, when I think about Stephen A. Siller, you know, this organization was born on America's darkest day of September 11th, and the foundation has been helping America's heroes ever since, like Fire Captain Andrew Donner. Inspired by the bravery of New York City firefighters on 9/11, Andrew devoted his life to serving his community. He rose through the ranks of his fire department, sharing his knowledge, training rigorously, and leading with courage. But after a brave battle, Andrew lost his life to lung cancer caused by occupational toxins. This 25th anniversary year of 9/11, Andrew's story is a reminder that the profound impact of that day it has had on our nation's heroes and their families is still there. It's still there. People are still dying because of all the toxins at Ground Zero. Andrew leaves behind his beloved wife, Jessica, their son, his parents, and sister. Tunnel to Towers honored Andrew by paying the Donner family's mortgage. We ask you to help more families like the Donners, please. 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Donate, again, it's only $11 a month. You go monthly, you put it on, so every month you get $11 taken out. That's all we ask. 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In the meantime, please go to t2t.org, okay? T, the number two, and then t.org. Hey, Joe on the radio, General Jack Keane's going to join us. I'll catch up with the guys when we come back. And a fun time over the week. What a wild, wild time. And then Sunday morning I got up, and Mikey had a thing at the church, and we did that. And I went to Mass at 5 p.m. I did all church all day yesterday. Thank God. Very, very grateful, you know. And grateful for you to take the time to listen to us every morning, all right? Yeah, you know, he who exalts himself is humbled. He who humbles himself is exalted. That's going to be on my gravestone. General Jack Keane is going to tell us what we can do in Iran, okay? Councilwoman Vicky Palladino fired up about Netanyahu, about Mamdani. John Solomon, my buddy, my concert buddy, man, we had the best time the other night. He's going to tell us everything that's going on about the latest attacks in Iran and the World Cup. Robert Greenway, border czar Tom Holman, and Dr. Betsy McCoy. We got a radio show for you, and we are coming right back.
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10: 63 degrees at 6:59. Al Gattulo with local news first. Here's what's going on. An 18-year-old woman is in stable condition after being shot in the chest during a robbery at a Brooklyn subway station late Sunday night. The NYPD says the victim standing on the downtown 2-train subway platform and the President Street Medgar's Evers College station when the suspect grabbed the woman's purse. They got into a scuffle. The suspect fired once, cops finding one bullet fragment at the scene. Cops were able to track her band to Pacific Street where it had been dropped after being picked through. The suspect got away. Six Flags dropping another teaser video promoting its new roller coaster. The highly anticipated attraction still does not have an official name. That is being revealed on July 28th. Project Purple, as it is now known, is set to be one of the tallest roller coasters in the world. It's slated to open next year. The first New York Met to ever start an All-Star game has died. Ron Hunt, who played for the Mets from 1963 to 66, started at second base for the National League in the 1964 Midsummer Classic. Happened in front of his home fans. The game was played at Shea Stadium. Hunt, who led the league in getting hit by pitches seven times, was also an All-Star for the Mets in 1966 before he was traded to the Dodgers that winter. He was later diagnosed with Parkinson's disease and died in hospice while battling several illnesses. Ron Hunt passed away on Friday and was 85 years old. You now know what's going on. I'm Al Gattulo, AM 970, The Answer.
17: Breaking news this hour from Town Hall. I'm Rich Thomason. America is raining fire down on Iran.
18: Retaliation for the deaths of several American service members over the weekend.
19: The U.S. conducted a new round of airstrikes early Monday, targeting Iran after announcing the death of another service member, hitting close to a northwestern city believed to be home to an underground missile base. Iran responding by launching an attack targeting Bahrain, the home of the U.S.'s 5th Fleet, and Kuwait. The latest attack again showed how step by step the U.S. and Iran have inched closer to all-out war, as last month's interim deal meant to permanently end the fighting has crumbled and shipping traffic in the Strait of Hormuz has largely stalled. Both sides have targeted civilian infrastructure relied on by millions of people. I'm Charles DeLedesma.
18: AAA reports gas prices have risen to a national average $4 per gallon. Between sweltering heat and smothering humidity, choking wildfire smoke, flooding rains, and deadly tornadoes, this summer has brought some wicked weather. Tragic case in point.
20: Five family members who had set out for a day of hiking were killed after a flash flood swept through canyons of southern Utah Friday, according to law enforcement officials. The victims were a captain in the Provo, Utah Fire Department, his wife, and their sons, according to fire officials. A daughter who was not on the trip survived.
18: Correspondent Julie Walker. Congratulations to World Cup champion Spain, a 1-0 win over defending champion Argentina. The World Cup final, MetLife Stadium. Vice President Vance and Second Lady Usha welcomed their fourth child, their son, Alec Neil Vance, first child born to a sitting vice president in more than 150 years. Stock futures suggest a higher open later this morning on Wall Street. The Dow futures up 106 points, NASDAQ futures ahead almost 200 points, and the S&P futures are up 24 points. More on these stories, townhall.com.
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25: Stuck in traffic? We've got the answer.
0: Well, we have good news and bad news in Queens. The good news is the Grand Central Parkway westbound at Parsons Boulevard, a crash there has been cleared. The bad news is, though, on the eastbound side at Kew Gardens Interchange, now we have a crash stuck in the right lane. Something else is stuck in Queens. It's the BQE heading west approaching the LIE. That's a stall stuck in the right lane. We have heavy traffic on the LIE heading west between the Grand Central Parkway and Woodhaven Boulevard. Gowanus is bumper to bumper through Brooklyn on the eastbound side between the Prospect Expressway and Atlantic Avenue. Inbound upstairs at the GW Bridge, that's going to be a 30-minute delay, normal rush hour stuff. Lower is 15 to 20. Inbound Lincoln, it's 15 to 20 as well. And outbound, you're looking good. 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I'm Kristen North with Joe Piscopo on AM 970, The Answer.
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6: 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The Answer. What a... I had a weekend. We had a great weekend. You know, everything was great. The World Cup makes America look great. And we really... America really shined... And service members died, and that's what really is searing my heart this morning. You know, it's unnecessary. I don't know. We keep pounding around. They keep coming back. How do they do that? Why do they do that? What can we do to fix that? Where do we go from here? General Jackeen will tell us what to do. Because I'm telling you, we should, and there's so much going on, and so much of it is great and good news, you know, but I don't, you know, people got called over the weekend that their child died, you know, and the Iranians killed them, you know, and so now we're at war. This is it. Come on. We're better than that, and we got to come up with some kind of strategy because the negotiations just plain aren't working. I mean, I've had it, you know what I mean? I've had it. And I trust in Trump that he's going to pull off magic, because I remember, this is maybe not a great analogy, but when he was in court and everybody was going after him in New York and everybody ran for the hills, not one person backed Donald Trump. And then there was me, Matt Whitaker, Pam Bondi was there. And I think Mike Gallagher understood, you know, and we backed the president. I said on the air, don't ever throw President Trump under the bus. I feel the same way about Iran, that we're just going to, you know, just take them out. And you know what? Someone's got to do it. And the president keeps saying about the nuclear weapons. I remember all about all the thousands of Americans that he killed, that they killed, the Iran. They have nobody. And by the way, I've heard from 30 to 50,000 people that they killed. Where's the International Criminal Court there? They're going after Bibi Netanyahu. And the thing about Bibi is that we're now Mamdani, the mayor, saying, oh, I'm going to arrest Bibi Netanyahu. He doesn't have the right to do it. And that's not going to happen. And he just does it. Has anybody forgotten about October 7th, 2023? Has anybody forgotten about that? That the massacre from Hamas? Has anybody answered the question that I have asked from the first night that happened? How did it happen? You got the most superior intelligence in the state of Israel. You got Mossad, you have the CIA, yet these little creepy cockroach, what they did on October 7th, please don't forget that, because this is how backward the world is, and it's me to be the news whisperer and to tell you the truth on what's going on. How did those little wimpy cowards come in, flying in with these little airdrop kind of parachute things? How did, they're on a little motorbike. How the heck did they get across Israel? How did the intel fail? Never got an answer for that. Never got an answer. You got the CIA, you got Mossad, you have everybody in Israel not watching. It was inexcusable what happened there. October 7th should have never happened. So they should have stopped all those little coward cockroaches that came over from Gaza. And it didn't. And then when they got there, they just went and did things Joseph Mengele would have done in the Second World War. This whole Third Reich. And somehow, and I said then, and I say it now, is that Israel should have stood fast, hold on, get the hostages back, and then go in and bury them. But Bibi wanted to go right in. He wanted to go right in. And I don't know that he was wrong, because you have to, answer it. You have, and it's easy. Like, let's say, for example, if Mexico came in or Canada came in, you know, and they attacked us or something like that, you'd want an immediate response. So BB gave them an immediate response, and that may have been the way to do it, to go in. Somehow, in the world court of opinion, you know, in the ICC and in the world court, Israel gets blamed. How did that? I'm still, like, so puzzled by all of that. So now Mamdani's been doing the same thing. They turned it all around. It's wrong. And I'm going to tell you what's wrong. I'm going to tell you what's right. I'm the news whisperer, okay? And John Solomon will join us in the 8 o'clock hour. We'll break down everything for you, exactly what's happening. But because the Mamdani going after Bibi is, like, big news. I think this guy's a phony, Mamdani. I think he's got that smile. He's well-spoken. He knows what he's doing in front of the camera. It's sick that the guy got in power. It's even sicker that there are Jewish people that voted for that guy. All right. General Jack Keane will join us as well. We're going to talk about what's going on. Two U.S. service members killed, one missing after an Iranian attack in Jordan. They said there's about three service members killed now. And I know, is that a lot? Three U.S. members killed, yeah. Two in the direct Jordan attack. So we're going after Iran. We're bombing the blank out of them, you know, and yet they still come back. And they still come back with drones and stuff. How does that happen? And then, to the president's point, you go in, you want to really shut them down, you're going to hurt the real good Persians, right? You're going to worry. So what do we do? General Jack Keane will know, and he'll join us. Robert Greenway, too. Can you negotiate with them? You cannot. And Robert Greenway will walk us through that. Tom Holman, the border czar. I rehearsed all week long Working Man Blues by Merle Haggard. Because every time we bring Tom on, he's a Merle Haggard guy. And I thought that Tom would show up at Bedminster over the weekend, because he's busy, had a very busy weekend, was not there. And I had it all planned to go, and I didn't have to use it in the arsenal, you know. So maybe we'll play it today when Tom Holman's kind enough to join us live on the air. Dr. Betsy McCoy is with us as well. And is she still running for governor, guys, of Connecticut? She's still running? No, she's not? Yeah, she lost. All right. Well, she should have been the governor. So we need to fix this. Politics everywhere is just upside down, inside down, and backwards. So anyway, let me be positive about this. The World Cup was so great for America, and it was so great that the way we exhibited the goodness of America. So people came from Norway. Remember with the rowing thing? How fun was that? People came. They got ranch dressing. No, I guess they don't have ranch dressing. I mean, we have air conditioning. France does not, apparently. So
10: this is true.
6: They love America, and they loved everything about America, and I was so proud. And you got to give, and he's not going to get any credit, but President Trump, you got to give President Trump credit, because he orchestrated the whole thing. He's very, very close with the head of FIFA, and Spain won, of course, and it was an agonizingly long game, you know, and but it's number one sport in the world, really, and we handled it like pros, and now we're going to the Olympics, so it's really great. I just very upset about what's happening in Iran. It should not be happening, and because we're doing so many great things in America. So, but in any case, we look great. Let me hear Donald Trump, guys, if I may, talking. Fox actually did an interview with the president, which I thought was great, and he talked about the World Cup. If you can, Joe, thank you.
4: There has never been anything like it, probably in terms of an event, let alone soccer or football, whatever you want to call it. But I thought it was incredible. It was four times greater than any FIFA ever held. And it's probably about five times, actually, they're telling me today. So we're very proud of our country. We're very proud of the job that was done by everybody. We congratulate Gianni Infantino and all of his staff and the incredible job they did. But this was one of the greatest events of any kind ever held. So we're really happy that it did so well. And all over the world, people have come, and they've loved our country. You know, shown off our country in a different light. And it was a great thing. It was a great event, and I'm glad you all enjoyed it.
6: So, he's absolutely right. And let me just go, because I'm looking here online. So, and cutting back to Bedminster and doing the event and being the thread to hold together the whole evening, and it was up, down, inside, and backwards. And it was for Mike Lindell, and it worked out great. So then, Chris Macchio wanted to jump on the board last night. So he called and he said, "Can I sing for you guys the national anthem?" And Mike Lindell said,
9: This is I pulled back the curtain. Mike Lindell said, "Well, oh, no, Joe Piscopo is going to be he's the entertainment. I got Joe. I don't want anybody else but Joe." And they said, "No. Chris is just going to do the opening, and then we'll do a tribute to Lindsey Graham, and he'll do Ave Maria." "Oh, all right, that's okay. But I want Joe. I want Joe." I tell you, the loyalty. I love Mike Lindell. No one shows that loyalty now. No one gives credit, and Mike is so gracious like that, and a true man of God. Thank you, Mike, for that. But it was great. So, and Chris and I are like best friends. Macho, it's great. So I saw Chris; he was coming in on a golf cart. I said, "Are you performing tomorrow at the World Cup?" He goes, "Yeah, the president wants me to perform." I said, "Look at you! This guy is so, you know, you could see he's on his game and he's focused. But think of the pressure of that." If I can go there for a second, okay? And we got a lot to get into, but just on a show business note. So now I said, "Chris, we talked for a second before." This was before the beginning of the event on Saturday night, and I

0: brought the house down. And then he sung Ave Maria. And then I'm there, and I'm watching him, and he's networking, and he's saying hi to the people, and he was going to go up and say hi to the president. But he, like me, we didn't want to bother the guy. You know, you don't want to bother the guy. We go, go say hi to the president. And we go, now, let him be, please. Can you just let him relax for 2 minutes, you know? And Chris and I, we're there, so he's working it. Then Chris has to go in front of, you know, how many people, Al, at MetLife yesterday?
1: 80,000. Over 80,000 yesterday.
0: Yeah. So now, just think about this. And let me just give my friend a shout out. He goes, they go, Chris, you have to go in front of 80,000 people. And he goes, and then you're going to sing God Bless America, okay? And you're going to go, and I don't know if he rehearsed it, but he builds it up. He builds it up, and the I don't know how he's got nerves of steel because he crushed it. Let me hear Christopher Macchio singing God Bless America at the stadium. America the Beautiful. Thank you so much.

0: How about that? Thank you, guys. That's my friend Chris. He just a brilliant talent. But the nerve to go out in front of all those folks. I said, and he nailed it. And the president, you know what, too? Want to talk about loyalty? The president wanted him out there. Fox did not broadcast it, apparently. And that, why you not broadcast it, you know? And most of the people were Argentinians in the stands anyway, like I said. And Spaniards, they didn't really know. But it was great. And we salute Chris. And we salute the president for putting his America's tenor out there. So it was like very exciting in that regard. Hey, a lot to get into with Joe on the radio. My goodness gracious. And we did, I'll tell you about everything as the morning unfolds. Okay. Because, but we'll get into it in a big way. And when we come back, I'll tell you what we're going to do. We're going to talk with General Jack Keane. We're going to break early for the good general. We got to get to the bottom of this. Service members are being killed. We're at war. How do we end this now? So it doesn't go into an everlasting war. General Jack Keane will join us in a moment. It's 19 after 7 with Joe on the radio. Krista North's got the, traffic for you on AM 970, The Answer.
1: Stuck in traffic? We've got the answer.
2: All right, guys, we're back in business now and happy in Queens on the Van Wyck heading south of Queens Boulevard. A stalled vehicle has been cleared, but we still have a crash in Queens on the Grand Central Parkway eastbound at Kew Gardens Interchange. It's stuck in the right lane. And we have a problem on the BQE westbound at the LIE. That's a stalled vehicle stuck in the right lane. Delay stretching back toward Astoria Boulevard. Bumper to bumper stuff in Queens on the LIE heading west between the Grand Central Parkway and Woodhaven Boulevard. Busy in Brooklyn on the Gowanus eastbound between the Prospect Expressway and Atlantic Avenue. Still tied up on the Cross Bronx southbound approaching the GW Bridge. Speaking of the George, inbound upstairs, that's a 25 to 30 minute delay. The lower deck is 15 to 20. Inbound at the Lincoln Tunnel is about a half an hour. Outbound, you're in good shape. And the inbound side of the Holland Tunnel is 5 to 10. And outbound, it's only a minor wait. Now you know where not to go. I'm Kristen North with Joe Piscopo on AM 970, The Answer.
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2: Domino's Pizza reports earnings this morning, along with AMC Entertainment and more regional banks, Washington Trust, Wintrust Financial, and Zions Bancorp, among those reporting. There's an update on the economy. Leading economic indicators for June are released today. Will McGough of Prime Capital Financial is not expecting any big changes from the new Fed chair, Kevin Warsh, at the next meeting later this month.
3: I don't really see the Fed doing much here. As you know, the administration wants lower rates, so it's going to be a little bit of pressure there for them not to raise. Inflation could probably come in looking a little bit better. Employment's back on track. So really, there's not much reason for Warsh to do much here, especially as he's waiting on these task forces to get fired up and report back to him.
2: Later this week, there are updates on the service sector of the economy and manufacturing for July. That's your Fox Business Report. I'm Jim Cosella. Invested in you.
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0: General Jack Keane's going to join us in a moment. Let me tell you about Connors and Sullivan. 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I know, believe me. 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How about July 27th, next week, the Greenhouse Cafe? 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
0: Joe Piscopo on the radio. All right, here we go. It's 726 on AM 970, The Answer. General Jack Keane is a retired four-star general, chairman of the Institute for the Study of War, Fox News senior strategic analyst. General Keane, welcome to the show. Thank you so much for taking the time with us in the morning, sir.
10: Delighted to be here, Joe, with you and your audience.
0: Well, thank you for always speaking the truth. And now two American service members killed, one. I guess that's three all told, I think, General. Is that what we're hearing at this point, sir?
10: Yes. There may be a two were killed in Jordan in the initial strike. Mm-hmm. We have a soldier missing. Remains have been found, and I believe they're trying to identify and confirm that that is our soldier. But another soldier was killed dealing with an IED, trying to detonate the IED, and that occurred in Iraq. So, yes,
0: yeah,
10: it looks like there are three and maybe a fourth coming added to the list of 14 and the much larger list of thousands of Americans that have died at the hands of this barbaric regime going all the way back to 1983.
0: Thank you, General Key, for saying that. I mean, we're so organically honest with the audience, kind enough to join us every single morning. I cherish the good folks. They love you on the show, sir. We appreciate and respect you on the show. And you told us what we have to do from day one, not trust these people, that you can't trust them. And we're trying to negotiate with them, and you can't negotiate. Now, with all the good things happening in the country, General Keane, with the World Cup and everything's great in America's looking great, now service members are being killed. Now we're at war. Where do we go from here, General? Because if we listened to you from day one, we would have been in it. We might have been out of it by this point. But it's easy to say, how do we fix this? Do we have a full-out war at this point, General Keane? I think is the question.
10: Well, I think the path we're on, certainly, is to open up the Straits of Hormuz. This is what failed here. Remember, we said you can't trust this regime. They lie and they cheat.
0: Yeah.
10: They make promises they don't keep. And even if they sign an agreement, they likely will not comply with it. But even I, knowing full well that they signed an agreement on June the 17th, their president signed it, so did ours. Mm-hmm. Even I was surprised by how quickly they violated that agreement. 3 days later, they were attacking ships in the Straits of Hormuz, and what they were supposed to do was make a public announcement that the Straits are open, it's international waters, we're not going to control anything to do with the Straits, and certainly not charge a toll, a fee, or insist on buying insurance from us. All the things they began and continue to do in complete violation of the agreement that their president signed. So, can we trust this regime? We said from the outset, no. Can we trust them complying with a deal, even if they sign it? Well, the evidence is pretty clear. The answer to that is no. Now, I know there's pressure on the president from our negotiating team, talking to the Pakistanis and the Qataris, that the Iranians really do want to make a deal. Have we heard that before? The answer to that is yes. What they really want, Joe, mm-hmm. and our audience to understand, they want us to stop attacking them. And they will say anything now to get us to stop attacking them. Certainly the promise of a deal will be in their words, and I think they are hollow words. Some of the countries in the region who are being attacked, I mean, that's why the Iranian is attacking them, would also want this to stop. But the problem with stopping it is you give life to this regime, and we continue to deal with them over the next 10, 15 years as they recover and rebuild, and we pass the problem on to our successors and President Trump, to his successor. He is the first president in the 47 years history of the regime who took consequential action to say enough is enough. I'm going to do something about their barbaric behavior. I think we should continue military operations, expand it into full military operations with the Israelis. We've stated there's 2 weeks of full target array to go and finish this. This is what we were on the path to doing when the war stopped on April the 7th. And we have 2 more weeks to go. We've done 90-plus days of diplomacy now. And what do we have to show for it? Nothing. We've had to go back and conduct forcible military operations to open the Straits of Hormuz to traffic. And that is not, traffic isn't moving yet, and we obviously have more work to do on that. But in the longer run, I do think that the only way that we can stop Iran's barbaric behavior is not through the stroke of a pen and what they're going to sign, because they will not comply. It's through force.
0: Yeah, General Jackeen, thank you, sir. But while we have you, if I may, how does Iran still have weapons? I mean, Operation Epic Fury, we buried them. A general buried them. They still come back. Are the Chinese running things to them, or the Russians? Or because every time we bury them, they're lobbing missiles, and like you said, at our friends. And just to be clear, these Americans that were killed, God rest their brilliant souls. These Americans that we lost, that's not who the Iranians were aiming for. They were just firing errant missiles. I imagine, and for some reason they went into Jordan, I guess, because Jordan is our friend. But that wasn't a direct attack on Americans specifically, was it, General King?
10: Oh yes, it was. It was likely, and our heart goes out to the yes, families and yes, the loved sir. Ones, certainly, yes, in terms of this. Their lives will change now as a result of the loss of their loved one, for sure. We all know what that is like. The reality is that the intelligence probably came from Russia. They and the Chinese are providing intelligence to the Iranians. Russia has been the most helpful in terms of U.S. bases, what's at the bases, where what they should attack at our U.S. bases in the region. They're tracking our ships on a daily basis and passing that information to the Iranians. They have not been successful at all in terms of taking down any of our ships. And the Chinese provide information as well. And also they have provided help with ballistic missiles. But to get back to your original questions, when we stopped the war, I mean, this got lost in the coverage when we stopped the war, because everything was on stopping it and focusing on what we accomplished. Yeah. And I don't have a problem with that. Yeah. But what got lost is what remained to be accomplished. Mm-hmm. And we had 25% of the targets left. And when it came to ballistic missiles, despite the fact we destroyed thousands of Iranian ballistic missiles, they had north of somewhere around 1,500 plus ballistic missiles and about 150 to 170 launchers that they hide in tunnels that are deeply buried beyond the capability of our bombs. So what we've been doing is rubbing the entrances. Well, when we went to cease fire, they excavated those entrances and brought out many of the launchers and many of the ballistic missiles. Since we've gone back in the last week or so, we've rubbled those entrances again, and we've been trying to take down as many of the exposed launchers and ballistic missiles that we can. So that's where they're coming from. They also had thousands of drones left. So to say it again, we had two more weeks left to complete the campaign. We stopped around the fourth or fifth week, and it represented a target array of about 25%. So there was still a lot of work to be done.
0: Yeah, General King, great chat, as always, this morning. Sir, is the homeland, are we, you know, I saw the president over the weekend, briefly, we had an event at Bedminster, the security, General King, you know, and you're very close with President Trump, I know that any other, he just so respects you, but I'm watching the security, and I felt bad, you know, because the president's trying to stop this terror nation that killed thousands of, I don't forget about the 200 Marines in Beirut, I don't forget about the USS Cole, you can't forget about these things, nobody answered that. Donald Trump's answering it. The security at Bedminster was like, and thank God they were there, and they did a great job during the World Cup and everything. How dangerous are we on the homeland from an Iranian attack that they keep saying, now watch out, now we're going to get you on the homeland? From what I saw, they're not going to get close with the security that I saw at Bedminster, but still you worry because these people, Iranian, the regime, the Republican Guard, they're just plain, they're not dealing with reality. How dangerous is it on the homeland, do you think, General Keane?
10: Well, first of all, the president has excellent protection, to be sure. But, I mean, given what we saw in the failure at Butler, you know, everyone has a reason to be concerned here. But they have learned a lot from that incident, to be sure. And I think the president, given the threat and everything, is about as safe as anybody could possibly be. on attack on the homeland. Listen, the antenna is up on by all of our intelligence services, making certain that if there's anything picked up there, we're going to act on it. And I have confidence that they would have great difficulty getting somebody, a group in here, to be able to do that kind of harm. It's not that it can't be done, but I'll tell you, our antenna is up as high as it possibly can be, given the fact that we're at war with Iran, and they have a reputation for spreading terrorism worldwide. And that is different from other countries in the fact that they have people to do this for them. So, yes, that possibility exists. The threat is certainly there, but we have excellent counterintelligence here that's working on our behalf here. And remember, there has not been a foreign attack on this country since 9/11. And that's how good we have been in making certain that doesn't happen.
0: Hey, General, just an honor to have you with us. So thank you so much for your patience and your time with us, General Keane. Godspeed, and please come back when you can, if you would, sir.
10: Yeah, you bet, Joe. Always great talking to you and your audience.
0: Thank you, General. God bless. Yeah, General Jack Keane right there. Retired four-star general, you know. Again, we're going to break. I know we got to break. I just, you know, we're solution-based on the program, and General Keane has had the solution from day one, so, and I think people are listening. 7:38, Joe on the radio. Vicky Palladino. You don't want to miss Councilwoman Palladino. Oh, Mamdani, Netanyahu, you can't make up what's happening in New York. Vicky's going to join us in a second. Al's in the newsroom on AM 970, The Answer.
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11: 65 degrees at 7:38. I'm Al Gattulo with local news first. Here's what's going on. The NYPD looking for two men, they say, went on a nearly month-long robbery spree throughout Brooklyn and Queens. The NYPD says the two are part of a ring responsible for 29 separate robberies in less than a month from June to July. In all but six of the cases, the two would ride up to the victim on a moped, snatch their necklace right off their necks, and take off. In a few cases, they stole a man's moped and a motorcycle. Police say in at least one case, they held the victim at gunpoint. Police say they've made seven arrests in other cases, still looking for two others. A new bill in New Jersey looking to require heat protections in the workplace. Democratic State Senator Joe Cryan is behind the bill that would mandate access to cold water and shade, along with regulations on staffing levels when temperatures spike. According to health officials, a heat wave earlier this month killed at least 29 people in the Garden State. Business groups have voiced opposition to the bill, saying it places too many expensive requirements on companies. Other states, including Washington and California, have passed similar laws. In sports, Mets beat the Phillies 6-1. Yankees split a doubleheader with the Dodgers. They lost game 1-8-2. They won the nightcap 2-1. And in World Cup action at MetLife Stadium, it was Spain beating Argentina 1-0 to win their second World Cup. Stuck in traffic, Kristen North's got the answer.
12: Morning, guys. We're jammed up in Queens on the BQE heading west at Queens Boulevard because of a stall stuck in the center lane. Delay stretching back toward the Grand Central Parkway. Watch out at the Verrazano Bridge. This is the Brooklyn-bound upper level. This is heading eastbound. A stalled vehicle stuck in the right lane causing delays back toward the Staten Island side. Jam up in Queens on the BQE west approaching the LIE. It's all stalled vehicles this morning, folks. The right lane is currently blocked off. Delays are stretching back toward Queens Boulevard. Bumper-to-bumper delays in Queens on the LIE westbound between the Grand Central Parkway and Woodhaven Boulevard. Still have a crash in Queens on the Grand Central Parkway eastbound at Kew Gardens Interchange. The right lane is blocked. And the Gowanus is slow eastbound from the Prospect Expressway out toward Atlantic Avenue. Inbound upstairs at the GW Bridge, that's still about a 30-minute delay. The lower deck is 15 to 20. Outbound lower deck, we're still clearing up that road work. Lincoln Tunnel inbound is 15 to 20. Outbound, you're less than 5. Now you know where not to go. I'm Kristen North with Joe Piscopo on AM 970, The Answer.
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17: 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And I consider it the high honor of my life to represent the Bronx, which is full of powerful mothers who have struggled and sacrificed and suffered so that their children and grandchildren can have a fighting chance at the American dream.
14: 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The Answer.
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0: Hey, Joe on the radio, Councilwoman Vicky Palladino. She's a real fighter. A New York City Council member representing District 19 of Queens, doing a great job standing up for Americans in New York. It's almost impossible to do these days. Vicky, Councilwoman, welcome back to the show. Thank you for your fight. What is going on with Mom Donna?
19: Yeah, Joe. Actually, it's really not. Yeah, I'm trying to find the lighter side, but sadly there really isn't one. There really isn't. This man that's holding the seat in City Hall right now is absolutely so out of his league, but he's a dangerous person. And what he's doing cannot be looked upon lightly anymore. This man is actually, young man, actually thinks that he, in his head, and the people who surround him feed it, because they're all part of it, that it's almost like an insurrection from the United States. Who does he think he is? I mean, he mentioned Netanyahu during his run for mayor. And he said some malarkey, like he said now, about arresting Netanyahu. So now he's stretching his political muscle. And he actually thinks in his sick mind that he's going to look, you know, to feed the people that supported him also, who are anti-Israel, and they're in a lot of ways. You know, we're calling them radicals, but we can't. They crossed the line of being radicals a while back. They are anti-American. So if he wants to pick a fight with the federal government, well, then, do we take your best shot?
0: Yeah.
19: Because this will give Just Cause, which I don't ever want to see, but for the feds to come in here, rolling tanks. You may not do this, Zohran. And when he talks about the ICC, they have no jurisdiction in this country. None whatsoever.
0: Thank you.
19: So we're in a really dangerous place.
0: Yep. And you know what, though? You're absolutely right. And this guy, we're talking about Mamdani, the mayor, like going to say, I'm going to arrest Netanyahu because the International Criminal Court, even Bibi himself said it's a kangaroo court, you know? And it's like, you don't have any jurisdiction as mayor of New York to arrest the guy federally. You can't. And if he tries, who does he call to arrest him? The NYPD? I mean, who's
19: he? No. That's why I say, when he feeds the media with this nonsense about how he's exploring other options with his advisors, his legal advisors, that's a joke, okay?
0: It is a joke.
19: But again, what he's saying he cannot implement. It just can't happen. However, the idea, the very fact that this 34-year-old with no experience whatsoever, private or public sector, actually thinks that he could arrest the prime minister, you know, of Israel or any country. You know, he's way out of his league. But here's the thing. I want to run this number by everybody.
0: Okay.
19: You know, we had a state budget pass. Like, this is where his nose should be. And Hochul's nose should be. And that's why we need to elect Bruce Blakeman. But anyway, just to try to put the finger in the dam a little bit.
0: Mm-hmm.
19: If you add $268 billion, which is the state budget, and you take the New York City budget, which they passed, I voted no, on $126 billion budget, and you add those two numbers together, you get $384 billion to run the city and the state of New York. That's a quarter of $1 trillion. Let that sit in everybody's head right now, because I am on fire about this.
0: Yeah.
19: And you've got this guy here sitting as mayor thinking that he's going to, no, it's an insurrection, Zohran. Take three steps back, Zohran, okay? Or pull your punches, Zohran, and let the feds come in. The people of New York City have just about had it with you. Had it.
0: That's exactly.
19: And we've had it with Hochul as well.
0: That's right. And while we have you, Councilwoman Palladino, you're absolutely right. The flooding in New York, this guy doesn't do anything about it. This flooding in New York, it's what you worry about with your constituents. He doesn't
19: even address it. That's correct.
0: By the way, the rents are up. The costs are up. Everything.
19: And he's
0: no
19: driving out the billionaires. He's driving out. You know, it's almost like if you've worked hard all your life, and you're worth even a couple of $1 million. Don't forget about this new inheritance tax that he wants to put on people. He wants to reduce it to $750,000. I mean, we're taking a right turn here to what we were first started about, but I think it's important that people know. You know, if you own any home or a condo or anything at all, and you worked hard, he wants your money. He wants your house. Wants it all. This is a communist, folks, communist.
0: Vicky, we appreciate your fight. Keep going. Please come back.
19: Thank you for having me, Joe. It was a pleasure to hear your voice.
0: No, thank you. Right back at you, Councilwoman. God bless you, Vicky, and we'll talk soon.
19: Thank you, Joe. Thank you. Have a great day. Bye.
0: You too as well. Councilwoman Vicky Palladino fighting the fight in District 19 of Queens, New York. 7:50, 10 minutes before 8 o'clock. Joe on the radio, Kristen North, is doing traffic for Debbie this morning on AM 970, The Answer.
7: Stuck in traffic? We've got the answer.
12: Good morning, gentlemen. Better seen in Queens. The Grand Central Parkway eastbound at Kew Gardens interchange. A crash there has been cleared. But we still have a problem in Queens on the BQE westbound. This is approaching the LIE. It's a stall stuck in the right lane. Delays stretching back toward Queens Boulevard. Heads up at the Verrazano Bridge, Brooklyn bound, upper level eastbound. This is a stall vehicle around mid-span. That blocks the right lane. Delays stretching back toward the Staten Island side. And in Queens, it's going to be the BQE westbound at Queens Boulevard. That's a stall stuck in the center lane. Delays stretching back toward Astoria Boulevard. It's still heavy and slow on the Cross Bronx approaching the GW Bridge. We still have that lower deck construction. The upper deck is heavy but moving across the span. Inbound upstairs at the GW Bridge, it's still a 30-minute wait. The lower deck is 15 to 20. No incidents to report, though. Inbound at the Holland Tunnel, 15 to 20. Inbound at the Lincoln Tunnel, up to 30 minutes. Now you know where not to go. I'm Kristen North with Joe Piscopo on AM 970. The end.
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1: Today's a beautiful day, Joe. We got lots of sunshine. It's the kind of day you want to go outside and frolic. I mean, it's a frolicking kind of day, Joe. It's 83 degrees. You can't get much better than that.
0: That's nice.
1: See, isn't that nice? Yeah.
0: Well, you know, I was worried about the Canadians attacking us with their air. You know what I mean? Come on. I mean, is that an act of war? I'm not sure, you know? I mean, the president's going to put tariffs on it, but that was so inexcusable. It cost me a couple of great days, swimming. I couldn't swim. I couldn't go out. I didn't go outside, you know? So that's all gone. The air is okay, first and foremost, right?
1: The air is good. They still have Canadian fires up there, so they still got some smoke problems in parts of Minnesota stretching down over towards Michigan. Yeah. But right now, the weather pattern is going to keep that away from New York City for a little bit, especially since we've got some pretty strong thunderstorms coming through during the day tomorrow and into Wednesday. Mm-hmm. And so any smoke that would try and get accumulated, that would get knocked down pretty quickly and clear out again. Mm-hmm. So I don't expect smoke be a problem for the next couple of days, but they've got to get those fires under control.
0: Yeah, amen. And a good day today. We'll take it because rain tomorrow, right, Stephen?
1: Yeah, it's a beautiful. Make sure you go outside today. At some point, go outside and enjoy the day today.
0: Yay. Good advice. Thank you, Stephen Parr. Thanks so much.
1: Thanks, Joe.
0: Hey, Joe of the radio, John Solomon, the one, the only award-winning investigative journalist, is going to join us live on the radio. Robert Greenway as well. Borders Are Home and is on the show. Dr. Betsy McCoy. But John Solomon coming up momentarily on AM 970. The Answer with Albert and Joey and Stephen. And Kristen is in for Debbie, but John's got, he's going to break down every single news story, okay? So we're coming right back right here on AM 970, The Answer.
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11: 65 degrees at 7:59. Al Gattulo with local news first. Here's what's going on. Lightning being blamed for a house fire in Brooklyn. FDNY officials say firefighters called to a home on East 55th Street Saturday night. Firefighters found flames in the upper portion of the home, quickly worked to extinguish them. No injuries reported. Investigators believe the home was hit by lightning before the fire was reported. Mars Wrigley officials have announced they're going to shut down their U.S. headquarters in Newark as part of their effort to consolidate operations. The move results in the layoffs of 307 employees by October. And that move followed the company's announcement earlier this year it was expanding its global snacking headquarters in Chicago. Company officials say Mars Wrigley remains committed to New Jersey, including its manufacturing work in Hackettstown. Doctors at Weill Cornell Medical Center are offering tips to increase the chances you stay safe this summer. When it comes to water, have a designated adult or lifeguard actively watching children in the water, and to help prevent Lyme disease when enjoying the outdoors, wear long sleeves and light-colored clothing. Tuck your pants into your boots and put on tick repellent. Also, be sure to go over medications with a healthcare provider because some medications can increase susceptibility to heat-related illnesses. You now know what's going on. I'm Al Gattulo, AM 970, The Answer.

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1: Breaking news this hour from Town Hall. I'm Rich Thomason. Gas prices, which declined in recent weeks, are on their way back up, averaging $4 a gallon nationally, according to AAA. The increase comes as fighting between the U.S. and Iran escalates. Still, Secretary of State Rubio is holding out hope for fruitful talks with the Islamic Republic.
2: Even within their own system, there's a growing split. I think maybe some of your allies have documented this. Between those that understand that their economy is in shambles and they need to do something, or they're going to be in a lot of trouble very soon. Economically, domestically, and others who are very militant in their view of life and in their view of the world and continue to launch missiles. So they'll have to work out that split internally. We're going to continue to respond.
1: The U.S. stepped up attacks on Iran after several American service members in Jordan were killed by Iranian strikes or U.S. warplanes now being dispatched to the Mideast. That revolving door at number 10 Downing Street continues to spin as Prime Minister Keir Starmer declares,
3: "My work is done."
1: Correspondent Charles Deledesma in London.
4: Andy Burnham, the former mayor of Greater Manchester and new leader of the Labour Party, is taking the final steps to succeed Keir Starmer and become Britain's seventh Prime Minister in a decade. Starmer will travel the mile from Downing Street to Buckingham Palace to formally tell King Charles III that he's resigning. Soon after, the 56-year-old Burnham will go to the palace and Charles will ask him to form a government. This is when he will officially become Prime Minister, a moment known as kissing hands. I'm Charles Deledesma.
1: And it is now official. Andy Burnham is Britain's new Prime Minister. Spain is partying, celebrating its team's victory over Argentina in the World Cup final. Watching Wall Street, the Dow futures 178 points higher, NASDAQ futures up 281. More on these stories, townhall.com.
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7: Stuck in traffic? We've got the answer. still bumper-to-bumper traffic in Queens. It's a BQE westbound approaching the LIE. It's all because of a stall stuck in the right lane. Delays are stretching back toward Queens Boulevard. We've got some good news at the Verrazano Bridge. Brooklyn bound, upper deck, eastbound span. Stalled vehicle has been cleared and delays have thinned out nicely. Over to Queens we go with a bumper-to-bumper delay on the BQE westbound at Queens Boulevard. Another stalled vehicle that's stuck in the center lane. Delays stretching back toward Astoria Boulevard. Harlem River Drive is pretty sloppy southbound between 2nd Avenue and the FDR Drive. And we're checking the GW Bridge. Inbound upper deck, it's still a 30-minute delay. Lower deck is 15 to 20. Outbound, both decks are actually okay. Lower deck construction has been cleared. 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They've got back-to-school supplies as low as 25 cents, up to 40% off select tech, 20% off for teachers, and more. Now you know where not to go. I'm Kristen North with Joe Piscopo on AM 970, The Answer.
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9: 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Welcome to your Monday morning briefing. 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
5: That live eagle they did at the Mike Lindell event. Oh, this is so funny. And there he is right there. This is me at the podium. They bought a live eagle. They kept talking about a live eagle. I said, what eagle is this? And this is called, like, I think it was the Challenger Eagle or something. And this is the one that, it's like older. They retired it, but they show it. And this gal walked in with this beautiful, beautiful bald eagle. And people were taking pictures. This was at the Bedminster event for Mike Lindell over the weekend, you know. And I was emceeing. Yeah, there's Mike. There's me. And there's the eagle. Yeah. And I was afraid the eagle was going to, like, start pecking at me, you know. But it was... It was actually really kind of cool to see the eagle there, and everybody loved having taken a picture. Great event over the weekend. And do we get John Solomon, guys? Do we got John yet? Do we get him in? All right. We're going to get John's going to switch phones for us, because as I'm about to go on stage, and I said, let's go on. I just hate waiting. So it's about 9:30, and then Mike runs everything. Mike Lindell, he's the boss. He knows what he's doing. And he goes, let's hold it just a little bit. 9:30. All right, Joe, you're 9:30. I go, okay, it was 9:25. So I go into around the back way, and I'm going to make an entrance onto the stage. And they go, okay, we're going to play Frank Sinatra, and Frank Sinatra is going to introduce you. I said, audio or video? I said, audio. I said, don't put the audio. Let's just get me on. Just get me on. Let's start this show. And I go to get on. I start to walk in. And I see a gentleman stand up, Joe, and I stand up, and there he goes, John Solomon. I go, John, what are you doing here? I said, stay there. Don't move. I'm on my way to the stage. So it's great to have John with us this morning, always there for us on the radio. And it was so great to spend some time with John Solomon at Bedminster over the weekend. John Solomon, that was so great to see you, my friend.
10: Oh, my gosh. Joe, what a show you put on. The audience was in awe. My wife was in awe. She said, I haven't seen a show like that in years. It was awesome. You rocked the crowd. We're so proud of you.
5: Thank you, man. It was great. But just to see you there, I didn't know. I heard your name mentioned, and I thought someone was talking about you just in conversation, how great John Solomon is, whatever it was. And there you were. Because I have awesome. A list. I didn't even give a shout out. That was great. What a great event. And thank you. And then how fun. You know what was great, John? Just before we get to the news, I'm on stage and we're there and the band was smoking and the crowd was wild.
10: They were.
5: And there you were. And I gave you a shout. I said, look at John.
10: You
5: I said,
10: did.
5: This guy. And I said, this is a great show. And people know you and they love you. It was just great. So thank you. Because thank you for being
10: back
5: there.
10: I gotcha.
5: Thanks for being
10: here. Thanks for what you do.
5: It was so much fun. Hey, and so, back to basics. I mean, how about the security at Bedminster, right, John? I mean, that was a good thing to see. The Secret Service
10: it
5: on
10: was.
5: Top of their game, right?
10: There's no doubt about it. They had multi-layers of security the whole time, and you can really see that whatever happened in Butler, they're not in that mode anymore. They're much more on top of things, and that's good for the country. It's good for this president. It's good for future presidents.
5: That's so true. And then with the latest strikes on Iran, losing soldiers, and then we want to celebrate. You know, it's a dichotomy this morning. You want to celebrate the World Cup and how great we were, and let me just go there for a second to be positive. I mean, New York and New Jersey and Kansas City, I'm even seeing Seattle, we shined in World Cup soccer, John, correct?
10: We did. We put on the greatest soccer party the world has ever seen, and I think that you could see that last night in the final celebration when the president handed the World Cup trophy to Spain, and the joy that people had in that, and just watching the crowds, the adoration, watching foreigners looking at our country and realizing how amazing it is that you can eat a hot dog without being harassed, you can say what you want while you're here without being harassed. The world came here and got to see what freedom is, and I hope those in America that are drifting towards socialism look through the eyes of those who are sitting in the stands over the World Cup and realize how much we have. We can't relinquish this freedom to some silly socialism, but it was an amazing celebration. The world had a big party right at our doorstep.
5: It was so fun to watch in that regard, but not to forget about the lives lost in Iran, because we had General Jack Keane on, our mutual friend, who really called it from day one, John. He said, you're going to go in it, you're going to go in it to win it, but you got to go in it to win it. And we've held back, and I know what the president's thinking. He doesn't want a war, long war like this, but where do we go from here? I think because the negotiations, is that going anywhere? What are you hearing at Just the News, John? Would you find out anything that you could report here?
10: The talks are still ongoing. There are an exchange of ideas. But I think the idea right now for the Trump administration is they will not succeed, meaning the talks, until the IRGC, which is the most radical element, the Revolutionary Guard, until it's thinned out and no longer can enforce its will. What's happening right now, according to my sources, is that the civilian side, on most days, wants to make a deal, and then the IRGC acts up and launches a drone or a rocket at a ship or attacks one of our bases. So I think the president's idea is, let's get rid of the IRGC as best we can. We kind of know where they are from all of our targeting data. Let's just bombard them every day until there are so few IRGC guard members left that we can actually have a more substantive conversation and not have that radical element lingering over the Iranian civilians. I think that that's where we're headed. That's what it looks like from the execution and the targeting data I've seen over the last 9 days. Last night was the ninth consecutive night we hit them, and we're hitting them hard. We're hitting them where the IRGC and their mass their soldiers are unmasked, and I think that's a really key thing. We're sending them out when they're a small troop and not the 40, 50,000 they used to be. Iran has a much better chance at peace.
5: Yeah. So, what would be the end game? Do you think? I mean, with because they're not going to apologize. They don't do that. They're not going to say, will they surrender? I mean, you want them to say, okay, you got us, we surrender. But they keep coming up with these errant missiles. They're going into Jordan and now hitting American bases, killing Americans. What is the end game? How do you think this ends up, John?
10: I think, there's going to be cat and mouse for a few weeks until the targeting data literally gets rid of the IRGC and their capabilities. At some point, there'll be soldiers that say it's not worth dying, and my command structure is gone, and I'm not going to fire that next rocket. And I think that's the hope. We'll see if that actually happens. You look at it, there's been some defections. There have been some from the IRGC ranks and from the traditional Iranian army. Some of the IRGC's moved up to Afghanistan, making it clear they might want to escape to the Taliban at some point, the cowards that they are. So I think the president has a plan. We'll see if it works. Iran and the Persian culture is a little different than the American culture, a little bit different than the Western culture that we typically fight in wars in the past. But we'll see. I think the idea is until the IRGC is wiped out, there isn't a chance for peace. There isn't a chance for the Iranian people to choose their future. And I think at this point, he might be able to get a peace deal and also give the Iranians a chance at picking their future government.
5: Yeah, and jumping, if I may, to politics in England, this guy Andy Burnham from Manchester became, as you just posted this 17 minutes ago, he's the British Prime Minister. It's much of the same, do you think, with the Burnham?
10: He is. Yeah, I think so. Listen, maybe even a duller personality, if that's possible. But he's a very dull guy. But at the same time, his Labor Party, much like the Democratic Party in America, it's trapped by the far-left elitists, which probably represent less than 10 or 15% of their base. but they are so fanatic, they are so embedded, they are so activist that you have to stay on the far left. And I think those censorship policies, the bad economy, all the things that the Labour Party has brought upon Great Britain will continue, and that will only build a campaign for a major leadership change, either early elections or a couple of years from now when the elections are scheduled. Keep an eye on Nigel Farage and see what he does. The Reform Party has become the new Conservative Party in Great Britain, sort of a populist Conservative Party, much like Trump's here in America. And he's the guy to watch for regime change should it happen in Great Britain.
5: And John Solomon, while we have you, sir, do you think there'll be fair elections in November with all the push that the president's making, sir?
10: I do. I think the first round of disclosures that we did last week identified some vulnerabilities and the fixes. So we can go get them fixed. Got 278,000 non-citizens on voter rolls. We can get them off. We've got some holes or security problems on the machines. They can be easily fixed. Homeland Security's got that. I think there may be another push for the Save America Act. I think there'll be some more revelations about security vulnerabilities that will make it harder and harder for the media to try their spin job. It's been so fascinating, Joe. I've been a reporter 40 years.
5: Yeah.
10: I've never seen a more dishonest effort to ignore news than what I've seen in the last 4 or 5 days. What the president put out on Thursday night was affirmed by the CIA, by the NSA, by the DNI, by the FBI. The media have tried to pretend it was fake news. And in so doing, they've alienated the American public again. The American public understands what President Trump was trying to do. He wasn't trying to relitigate 2020. He was trying to secure 26 going forward. He identified the fixes. He identified the problems. And I think that will go into effect through the next 4 months, no matter what the media says. But I have a funny feeling the president has walked the mainstream media out onto a limb, and I started to hear a chainsaw cutting this morning. So I have a funny feeling that limb may come crashing down soon.
5: Yeah, reading you right here, military voter files exposed deployment.

0: Thanks for swinging with me, man, on the stage and rocking with me.
1: It was a blast. You blew away the crowd. It was one of the most fun nights I've had in a long time. You are a master entertainer and a great patriot, Joe. We're so lucky to have you.
0: Oh, God bless you. Right back at you, John Solomon. So proud to know you. So proud to have you on the air. Yeah, love to you and the family and to your wonderful wife, John. Great to see you, my dear friend.
1: Thanks, Joe. Have a good day.
0: You too. John Solomon right there. It's funny because sometimes I say to Joe Sibilia, a producer, I go, you know, and or to our boss, Laura Schaefer, I go, hey, I'd like to have like a get-together of all the great guests we have. Because John, you know, John, John doesn't even have notes. I throw everything at him because with my insatiable curiosity about world affairs, geopolitical affairs, mostly geopolitical affairs, but, you know, what's happened stateside and locally. John knows an answer to everything and probably wrote the original story on it from Just the News or John Solomon Reports on Salem Media, right? So I said to Joe, I said, well, let's get some of these, all these great people that we have on. We should have like a sit down with them, and we never get to it because we're always going a mile a minute, and we never do. We you know, we have the great schmooze screws. I always appreciate that with the great sponsors we have. And, you know, we did the pasta and Patriots and Episcopal thing. But so when I saw John there, I said, this is great. I see, he goes, John Solomon. I went, and John's tall. I looked up. I said, John, man, you're here. He goes, say hi to my wife. Hey, how you doing? I said, don't move. Stay right there, man. And I jumped on to my little stage there, you know. We started swinging. And then I pointed. I said, John Solomon. The place went nuts. They love honesty. They loved, because they were all patriots there. And it was like they loved it, that honest journalism is really alive and well, you know? So it was great, and we appreciate John being there. And it was great to be able to hang and have a little bit of fun, you know, throughout the craziness of our days, especially when you go, you know, at warp speed like we do. Joe on the radio, Robert Greenway is going to join us momentarily. He is an architect of the Abraham Accord. He's a brilliant man, and we always respect the time of Robert Greenway. Speaking of great guests, he will join us momentarily. Don't forget, Borders Are Homan is with us as well. 20 minutes after 8 o'clock. And Kristen North is in. She's in for Debbie Duhame this morning on AM 970, The Answer.
2: Stuck in traffic? We've got the answer.
3: Good morning, guys. It's a messy scene in Queens. First, the LIE outer roadway. This is the service road westbound at Queens Boulevard. There's an accident taking out the right lane. Over to the LIE westbound at Queens Boulevard. This is the main line. This is stalled vehicle stuck in the center lane. Delays are stretching back toward Main Street. BQE in Queens. That's packed westbound at Queens Boulevard. That's a stalled vehicle stuck in the center lane. Delays stretching back toward Astoria Boulevard. And the BQE westbound bumper to bumper approaching the LIE. A stall stuck in the right lane. Harlem River Drive is sloppy. Southbound between 2nd Avenue and the FDR Drive. Cross Bronx is a mess now in the Bronx southbound at the Major Deegan Expressway. Believe it or not, there's a crash taking out the right lane. Delays are back toward Westchester Avenue. Inbound upstairs to the GW Bridge, that's still a 40-minute delay. Lower deck is 15 to 20. Outbound, you're just heavy and slow across both decks. Now you know where not to go. I'm Kristen North with Joe Piscopo on AM 970, The Answer.
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0: Always honored to have Robert Greenway join us on the radio, Senior Vice President of American Global Strategies, former Deputy Assistant to the President and Senior Director for the Middle East and North Africa in the Trump administration, and one of the principal architects of the Abraham Accords. Robert Greenway, Robert, thanks so much for joining us. A good Monday to you, sir. Thanks for taking the time.
3: Always great to be with you, Joe. Thanks for having me.
0: Well, and again, I want to accentuate the positive. We had a great, the World Cup diplomatically. It was great for the country. We applaud the administration, the president. My gosh, that was beautiful. Now we're starting to lose lives more and more in the Iranian conflict. Is there any hope in diplomacy, Robert Greenway? We talk about it. I don't know where to go from here except just to go into a full military conflict. How do you see this ending up, if I may, sir?
3: You know, well, it is, of course, unfortunate. You know, all Americans, I think, mourn the loss of the three service members this past weekend. And we're reminded of the high stakes to protect and defend our interests abroad. And we owe them a great debt. But at the same time, I think the president was right, as we've discussed before, to attempt to pursue diplomacy. I think that's always a strong character trait of the president to try and find a way through without risking blood and treasure. But unfortunately, I just don't think there's another way with this Iranian regime for a variety of reasons. One, I don't think they're sincere. Two, they can't be trusted. And three, I'm not sure exactly who's in charge these days. And so as long as they're fighting with each other, it's impossible to come to an accord with us. The good news is, I think, is that the president and Israel have reduced the Iranian capacity to such a great extent that I don't think that there's a great deal more left to be done. And I think our military is capable of reducing what does remain in the next couple of weeks, which will be good news for all of us. And I think perhaps a way for us to restore normal and reduce the presence we have in the Middle East.
0: Yeah, it's interesting, though, that you say that, because I'm trying to think of a way out. And it's nice that the president has tried diplomacy. But I'm waiting for Iran to say, Robert Greenway, all right, we give up. I mean, even if they're like decimated, they're never going to say that, and unless we get the right people in there. I mean, because you're looking for an all-out surrender. What I don't understand is the memorandum, memorandum with Iran. They're never going to honor it anyway, Robert. Correct? They're never going to honor anything that we talk about or settle. Correct?
3: No, they're absolutely not, and they won't surrender. But this comes down to, you know, motive, means, and opportunity. They will always have the motive to attack us. It's just who they are.
0: Yeah.
3: It is now left to us to eliminate the means by which they can threaten us and the opportunity to do so. And I think it's possible for us to do it. And again, we can attack now, and we have always been able to attack Iran at our leisure. And once that's the case, that condition is terminal. If you can't defend yourself against attacks, and Iran cannot at any time, there's really no way out of that.
0: Yeah, and what can Israel do to help? I mean, because I keep thinking of this, and again, cloak and dagger kind of stuff of the Mossad going in and finding out who these people are, and we keep taking them out, and then crazier people come in there. But are we leaning on Israel, or is Israel just being quiet for a reason here?
3: Well, I think at this point, you raise a good question. I think at this point, it's in their interests to remain. I don't want to say neutral, because of course they're not, but not to be an active participant in the current escalation. I don't know how much longer that's going to last. And as long as Hezbollah is on a leash and doesn't, in fact, provocate and attack Israel again with rockets and missiles, I suspect Israel may remain out of the conflict. But I don't know that's going to last much longer. I think as this escalation continues, if we don't have an off-ramp, Israel's going to be back into it. And I think ultimately that's one, good, because it'll accelerate the progress we make, and two, it'll bring Iran and reduce its capabilities much, much faster. And I think that's the only way out. As many country western songs will attest, sometimes the only way out is through.
0: It's so true. Robert Greenway, if I could just pivot for a moment. On October 7, 2023, and the Holocaust that occurred, how, you know what, Robert, I don't know that we've talked about it, but I don't understand how the anti-Semitic rise continues out of New York in America, especially after October 7th. Somehow Hamas, came out on top of that publicity-wise, which is, I mean, after what happened with the Joseph Mengele Third Reich Holocaust that went on, how did they get in? We never learned about the intel failure. About what happened on October 7th. Did I miss something here? How did they drive bikes across the border without us seeing that? Or fly in with these parachutes? Did we ever get the final word on that, Robert Greenway?
3: Yeah, that's an excellent question. And I think the answer is no. The Israelis did an in-depth autopsy. Some of that, I think, has been released. There have been some excellent books written on the subject in Israel. But I don't think yet the entire accounting has been done or publicly released. I think that's coming. But what I don't think has happened is the United States hasn't, on our side, for our purposes, we've done our autopsy to be able to determine the degree to which we may or may not have been able to see it. My own sense is that in the transition between the first Trump administration and the Biden administration is that many decisions were made, not least of which was to eliminate the priority that the Palestinian terrorist groups comprised. And I think that had real implications for ourselves. And look, obviously Israel could ill afford to be blinded by this and caught by surprise, but neither can the United States. So I think it's important for us to do accounting as well.
0: Yeah. And Robert, before we let you go, I always like to think that they're going to work out something, that Steve Witkoff or Jared Kushner or somebody's going to talk. But I don't see any hope, just to reiterate, because we've mentioned it several times. And, I don't know that there's any way in any negotiation, in any kind of diplomacy, that you could work with the, at this point, the country of Iran, correct?
3: Yeah, I think that's correct. If anybody could do it, you know, Steve and Jared and the president. But in this case, I just don't think there's someone on the other side that's reasonable or in charge. And you need both.
0: Yeah, thank you. Robert, thank you so much for your service. Thanks for always joining us. Please come back when you can, sir.
3: Anytime, Joe. Thanks. God bless.
0: Thank you. God bless you, too. Robert Greenway, a great guy, Senior Vice President of American Global Strategies. 832, Joe on the radio, and Albert is in the newsroom on AM 970, The Answer.
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5: 66 degrees at 8:32. I'm Al Gattulo with local news first. Here's what's going on. The family of a woman who died after falling into an open manhole is suing Con Edison. In the lawsuit, family members of Donicky Gongel say that the injuries the late grandmother suffered were severe and catastrophic. Back in May, the victim fell through an open manhole cover, leading to her death. The city medical examiner's office determined she died from scald burns and thermal inhalation from the steam. An investigation by Con Ed found that a truck dislodged the cover as it drove over the manhole. The suit claims utility workers failed to properly seal the cover and are seeking damages. A nonprofit based in Red Bank, New Jersey, has bought a motel in Toms River, plans to turn the property into an emergency shelter for unhoused families. It would be Ocean County's first emergency shelter for anyone experiencing homelessness. Habcorp places unhoused people into permanent housing without preconditions, such as employment. It also connects people with resources for health care and other services in Ocean and Monmouth counties. The nonprofit worked with the county to buy the former Pelican Motel on Route 37 East, along with several buildings on the site, for $7 million. In sports, Mets beat the Phillies 6-1. The Yankees split a doubleheader with the Dodgers. They lost game 1 8-2. They won the nightcap 2-1. And in the World Cup action at MetLife Stadium yesterday, Spain beat Argentina 1-0 to win their second World Cup. Stuck in traffic, Kristen North's got the answer.
6: Good morning, guys. Trouble in the Bronx now. Double trouble, actually. The Bruckner westbound near Sheridan Boulevard. That crash takes out the two left lanes, delays stretching back toward the Hunts Point drawbridge. Cross Bronx is a mess southbound at the Major Deegan Expressway. That's a right lane crash with delays stretching back toward Westchester Avenue. Over to Queens we go. A lot of stalled vehicles. The LIE westbound at Queens Boulevard. That stall is stuck in the center lane. Westbound BQE at Queens Boulevard. That's another stall. That takes out the center lane. And the BQE westbound approaching the LIE, disabled vehicle stuck in the right lane. Harlem River Drive is busy southbound from 2nd Avenue to the FDR Drive. Inbound upstairs at the GW Bridge, that's going to be a 40-minute backup. The lower deck is 15 to 20. Outbound, both decks are heavy but moving. Lincoln Tunnel, inbound is 30 minutes. Outbound is less than 5. Inbound at the Holland Tunnel is 15 to 20. Now you know where not to go. I'm Kristen North with Joe Piscopo on AM 970, The Answer.
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0: All right, Joe on the radio, great to have you with us. What is No, there was a guy that served us. I took Mikey and his friends out to dinner, you know, at the lunch yesterday. So we had a great night, and everybody was there. Allie was there. It was great. And then the server was there, and I always like to acknowledge the server. And his name, I thought, said Moishi. Moishi. So okay. I'm calling the guy Moishi. Hey, Moishi, come
5: in. What's his name?
0: I think it wasn't Moishi. It was like he was Mexican.
5: Oh, my God.
0: So I go, Moishi, do my...
5: Well, said, there are Mexican Jews. Maybe he was. Maybe he was Moishi.
0: You know what? Because he goes, I go, Moishi. Is that
5: maybe
0: mushy?
5: He said the food was mushy. Mushy potatoes?
0: Maybe that's what he was saying.
5: I don't know.
0: So I go, Moishi. He goes, I'm Mexican. I'm Mexican. I go, Moishi. So I'm calling the guy Moishi. I'm giving him a Jewish nickname, the poor guy. Mexican. I don't know.
5: My name is Pedro. You can call me Moishi.
0: They put Moishi on. I don't know who Moishi is. I am Pedro. Take your order, please, now.
5: I said Miguel, Mr. Piscopo.
0: That's what I thought, it was Miguel. No, right. it was like, am I missing something here? I felt so big. My nice guy. I tipped him big. He was
5: of
0: great.
5: Course. He tipped great, him big because yeah. You weren't sure of his name.
0: But my favorite thing, though, over the weekend has to be the Mercedes, the lady that cleaned up the water that spilled. When Mike Lindell right. was at the podium speaking, and then she came over, and I couldn't help myself. I'm telling guys, it was just like she. We asked her. I said to Marissa at the Bedminster, that could you get somebody because the water's there. I remember right. my friend Mike was gonna get zapped, and this gal cleaned it, and I made sure. I said, what's your name? I said, here, stay with me. Stay with Mercedes. She was so great, and I duked her heavy. You know, and then I brought her up and introduced her to the crowd. She got a great round of applause. That's what it's all about. Those people work so hard. She had no idea. She goes, wait, what's your name? And I go, Piscopo. I said, Joe, go meet Joe. She goes, you're a very nice man.
5: Like, aww, she goes, that's nice.
0: I know, man. That's it was, nice. I tell you what, great weekend. Mike Lindell wanted to come to Bedminster, and he wanted to announce he's running for governor of Minnesota. And, you know, it's a tough bill, but I think he's going up against Amy Klobuchar or something. It's like, oh, my God, who would vote for her? You know, and Mike is a genius with algorithms. And if he follows the algorithms the way he brought MyPillow to such an astronomical success, and he does that in voting, you know, in the election, I think he could win. But I must say, but just a big shout out to everybody at Bedminster, and to my friend Major Christian Dreyer, Stacy McCormick. It was like a really huge event, and it was great. We went to start it. I told you, I'm just reiterating what I talked about in the opening hour. If you didn't get a chance to listen to it, the president shows up. The president's here, and the Secret Service was so on their game. On their game. Like somebody said, Joe, walk around here. You can see the president. I walked around. Everything was shut down. And the Secret Service, they looked right at you. They said, can't come through, sir. This is an exit for us. I said, no problem. And everybody said, whatever you got to do, just keep the president safe. Keep everybody safe. He came out, did a nice speech, welcomed everybody, acknowledged Mike Lindell. And then we went on with the night, and the food was great, and the night was great, and the crowd was great. And by the end of it, I was doing all the Frank Sinatra stuff. I did the comedy stuff. I played the variety of instruments for Mike because that's what he wanted to hear. And then by the end of the night, people took over my space and they were dancing like on the stage. Kind of. It was great. It was great. And yes, I ended up doing Twist and Shout. Then there's a guy that produced Dr. Dre's mega gazillion billion download hit, Still Dr. Dre. And his name was Scott Storch. I looked that up, Joey. I got that right. Scott Storch, big producer, huge.
11: 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Not Larry Storch.
0: No, not Larry Storch.
11: Who I thought earlier.
0: That was an F Troop. This was not F Troop. This was. This guy was legend. So all the band knew who he was because they were younger. All the young folks knew Scott Storch. It is not Larry.
5: Didn't Larry live in New Jersey? Didn't he live in New Jersey for most of his life?
0: Larry, I thought he Fine. Did. Larry.
5: No, not Larry Fine. Don't eat the brown ass. No, not him. Larry Storch. I believe Larry Storch lived in New Jersey for his remaining years of his life, if I'm not mistaken.
0: Well, that's nice to know.
11: And now we're going to talk about Doodles Weaver.
0: No, so this guy is like, Scott Storch, great guy. And
5: no relation to Larry.
0: No. Right. And let me see, he provided the keyboard riff and co-composed Dr. Dre's 1999 single, Still Dre, and contributed in a similar role to several of the rapper's productions.
5: Will there be a new Piscopo rap album in your future?
0: Listen, he's my buddy now, man. He's a big fan. Everybody was a fan of Scott. They said, oh, this is great.
5: Right.
0: And we got to bring him up as a great. And he grew up with me and Eddie on SNL. So now he goes, Joe, this is great. And I sat on the drums and he plays this riff that he did from Still Dre. The place went nuts. The kid, everybody jumped on it. The band was with it and it was great. And it just ended up being a wild, wild night like that. So it was great. It almost got great. And then it got up. But man, what a weekend. What a weekend.
5: Sounds like it was a full weekend.
0: I'm telling you. And then, it was nice to see the security, and we got out okay, and I finally used my locker, Al, at Bedminster.
5: Oh, very
0: so
5: nice.
0: I have a Joe Piscopo locker at Bedminster.
5: Because you are beyond the people.
0: No, but I went to Ray the other day. He's the clubhouse guy.
5: How big is the locker? Is it like a stand-up locker that you used to put your clothes in before you go out on the golf course?
0: No, about half that size.
5: Oh, okay.
0: So I have my wardrobe there. So now I'm changing in the locker room like I'm a golfer, and there's another golfer there going, hey, Joe, how you doing? How was your round today?
12: Very well.
5: Round hasn't even started yet.
0: I hit a 68. I mean, what am I going to say?
5: I shanked it on the four hole.
0: That sand trap on the fourth hole. There is no sand trap on the fourth.
5: Whatever. What do I know?
0: I was hitting them uphill, downhill.
5: Right, downhill, all over. All hello, ball.
0: I have no idea what golf is. The club is beautiful. And then And Secretary Lutnick was there, and I said, "Hey, man, you're doing a great job there in the administration. Great to see you." So we had a lot of fun. It was a lot of fun. It was a good night.
5: Well, I'm glad you had a great weekend. Liddell, despite the weather, I mean, the weather was very bad, but despite the weather, I'm glad that you guys had a good time.
0: Al, we had Stacy produced the whole thing. It was supposed to be outside,
5: right?
0: Fireworks. I was supposed to be elevated.
5: No, you did the smart thing earlier that week. You did the smart thing to move it inside and make it happen. So you guys were on top of it. That's
0: by the grace of God. It worked out great. I'm telling you, it was a lot of fun. And we thank everybody at Bedminster. It was a great job. And thank the president for being there, too, you know. Hmm. So it was really good. Borders Our Home is going to join us in the next hour. And Dr. Betsy McCoy as well. By the way, good weekend for you, Albert. Good weekend.
5: No.
0: Were you out?
5: No, it was not.
0: What happened now?
5: Well, I mean, so the weather put a damper on our concert Saturday night. We were supposed to go see Toto, Christopher Cross, and the Romantics at PNC. They ended up postponing the show because the rain was so bad in Monmouth County, they had announced the tornado watch. The back of PNC of the stage was flooded. The water was coming down the aisles of where people sit. Like, the Romantics were showing video from, like, you know, 5 o'clock or 6 o'clock, whatever it was. The rain was just pouring down at the venue, so they could not risk having the show. So we're supposed to find out today the new date. They didn't cancel it. They postponed it. There was another concert that was supposed to take place in Queens at Citi Field over the weekend. Noah Kahan, they had to cancel that and refund people. So the weather was problematic, and so I spent, you know, because I was already on my way to the show, I ended up hanging out with my neighbors, and we hung out in their backyard and drank all night and had a good time. And then I woke up Sunday morning sick as a dog.
0: What do you mean, sick, sick?
5: Sick. I got up. I walked the dog. I came home. I made breakfast. I ate breakfast. And then I got sick. I don't know what happened. I don't know if it was an overindulgence in alcohol. The food didn't agree with me, whatever it was.
11: Legionnaire's disease?
5: No, it was not Legionnaire's disease. However, I was supposed to go see the Odyssey yesterday with my wife and son. I couldn't go. I couldn't leave the house. I was like, I can't risk sitting in a movie theater for 3 hours and whatever. So they went to the movie. They were very happy because they're like, "Oh, yeah, you didn't go. There was a seat between us. It was great. We didn't have to deal with anybody." okay, good. Glad you enjoyed the movie. How was it? Was it good? Okay. So now I have to go on my own now and see the Odyssey. So, but from what my wife said, and she's not a big fan of three-hour, you know, long movies, she said it. Not once did she check her phone for the time or whatever this and that. She said it was brilliant that it moved so rapidly you didn't have time for you know, for any like pauses or anything.
11: She hates my long movies, she would have hated the movie I went to go see.
0: No, Mad World, is that what
11: Yes, it's
0: see?
11: A Mad World.
0: That's a 2.5 hour movie.
11: It's about 2.5-3 hours. There's an intermission in the movie, which is
5: I don't mind the intermission. I mean, it's depending on what it is. Like, we went to see, they did they re-released Kill Bill, and they, you know, like Quentin Tarantino put both movies together to run it as one consecutive movie. Yeah. And at the end of the first one, they give you a 30-minute break to go to the bathroom, whatever, and then come back and watch the second half.
0: Joe, did the film take a break? Did the film say intermission?
11: Yes, like, it says sing into the intermission, and then there's a musical interlude, and they come. And they actually played in the original release, they had like police recordings during the intermission telling you what's going on with the different characters, and they actually played those. And even better, somebody came that they had Peter Falk's hat. He's a cab driver in the movie.
0: Yeah.
11: And they had his hat from the movie there. Wow. And I got a picture with the hat.
5: That's pretty
0: there
5: cool.
0: You go. Hey, so how many people showed up for that?
11: It was sold out. It was totally packed.
0: What?
11: The line, I'm not kidding, Joe, the line was out the door of the theater to get in.
0: God bless. That's great, man.
11: It was huge. It was really great. But I have to say, there's nothing quite as grating as Ethel Merman's voice over the theater speaker system.
5: That'll wake you up.
11: She is very loud.
5: That'll wake you up.
0: I know, man. Did you take your friend?
11: Who? Joe? Who?
0: Did you take your friend?
11: Oh, she's out of the picture, Joe.
0: What happened? That's it already?
11: Your guess is as good as mine. What happened?
5: Probably listen to the show.
11: We wouldn't have a long enough show. Mm. Your guess is as good as mine.
0: So wait. Oh, we got a break. But really quickly,
5: sorry.
0: So you called her. She said, you know, I think we got to talk. One of those deals?
11: No, actually, I kind of heard a lot of. Well, I really don't.
5: She sent
11: say
5: it
11: anything.
5: By carrier pigeon.
12: No, no. So what did you see online something online or something?
11: No, no. She said I got kind of a vague text and it was kind of left at that. I don't want to say anything disparaging.
12: No, listen, okay.
11: I wish her all the best. She's a very nice person, and you know, I hope it all works
12: You're
11: out.
12: You're a catch, man. There's nobody like you, man. You are a catch. These one day I'm telling you, you're gonna meet somebody, and then you're gonna be a big producer. You're gonna be the next Regis Philbin, and
11: then they'll be sorry.
12: All that, and they'll be sorry. Every one of these chicks, you'll say hello, and they'll come up to you and they'll start flirting and they'll go, "Hi, remember me?" No, I don't.
11: Who?
12: Excuse me. You can tell them, "Do you know who I am?" Hey, it's 8:50. 5 minutes. It's 10 minutes. Before 9 o'clock, 8:51 to be exact, Kristen North is doing a great job for Debbie Duhaime this morning on AM 970, The Answer.
13: Stuck in traffic? We've got the answer.
6: Good morning, guys. Still have that trouble spot in Queens on the BQE westbound at Queens Boulevard. That stall is stuck in the center lane. There's another stall on the BQE westbound at the LAE. That's in the right lane. And a stall is just cleared on the LAE westbound at Queens Boulevard, but delays are still pretty thick in the area. Now we have a crash on the shoulder in Queens on the LAE service road westbound at Queens Boulevard. Over to the Bronx we go. It's pretty solid on the Cross Bronx Expressway heading south, approaching the Major Deegan Expressway because of an earlier crash, which has been cleared, but the damage is done. Still have delays back toward Westchester Avenue. Crash in the Bronx on the Bruckner westbound near the area of Sheridan Boulevard. That takes out two left lanes. Over to the GW Bridge we go. Inbound upstairs. That's still a 40-minute delay. The lower deck is 15 to 20. Outbound, we'll just call it heavy, but moving across both decks. Lincoln Tunnel inbound is up to 30 minutes. Outbound is less than 5. Inbound at the Holland Tunnel is 50 to 20. Now you know where not to go. I'm Kristen North with Joe Piscopo on AM 970.
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12: Hey, Joe on the radio, telling you about Michaels of Brooklyn. 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
0: 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All right, Mr. Weatherman. Stephen Farr, Storm Guys Meteorologist. A good weekend, Stephen.
15: Yeah, you know, I did an improv show this weekend. It was pretty good. It was a fun time this weekend.
12: So one time, one show? Multiple shows over the weekend or just one improv show at the club?
15: It was just one improv show. We're doing them basically every other weekend throughout the summer.
12: Amazing.
15: And so it's kind of fun to do, and it's good getting some young actors up there and getting their first experience doing that type of thing. So yeah, it's a fun night.
12: You're at a theater though. You're not at a club, correct?
15: Yeah, it's a theater. So basically, I started the improv thing at the theater because I wanted to help develop the young actors that we're trying to bring up. Because, you know, if you're dealing with the community theater and you're dealing with actors who've been doing it for a while and then, you know, they eventually age out, you've got to be bringing up the next generation of actors. So that's kind of what we started.
12: They age out. I love it,
15: they
12: man.
15: They age out, man. They age out of theater.
12: I feel like I'm the same way I'll do the Frank Sinatra thing and I have a blast like this week at Bedminster. We had a blast. But then in the back of my mind, I have Sal Valentinetti, who's young from America's Got Talent, and he's got it.
15: Great
12: then,
15: voice.
12: And now I'm already, we're working on George Robinson from England. He's 15. Sounds perfectly like Mr. Sinatra, you know. So you're right. You got to keep the legacy going. God bless you for doing that. Hey, and then we got a nice weather the day today and then rain tomorrow, but nice, perfect day today for the summer, huh?
15: Exactly. A beautiful, beautiful day to get outside. Go outside. 83 degrees. Like at some point today, you just got to walk outside and enjoy the weather. Maybe walk down to the pizzeria just down the corner from you. A beautiful day today. Tomorrow morning, a low of 70. Not as much walking outside tomorrow with showers and thunderstorms coming through, a high temperature of 80 degrees tomorrow afternoon, and some of those thunderstorms will be very strong. There is the risk for severe weather during the day tomorrow, even New Jersey, New York, the whole area looking at the risk for damaging winds, maybe even some hail. It's going to be a bumpy day tomorrow.
12: All right. Stephen Parr, thank you, sir.
15: Thanks, Joe.
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5: 68 degrees at 8:59. Al Gattulo with the local news first. Here's what's going on. A street in the Bronx being renamed to honor the life of a fallen police officer. Detective Diderul Islam killed in a mass shooting at the NFL's headquarters last summer while working as a private security guard. Family and friends were on East 172nd Street in the Bronx for the dedication ceremony on Saturday, along with Police Commissioner Jessica Tisch. In a post on social media, Tisch said, once a street is renamed in honor of someone, their life forever becomes a part of New York's story. A highly sought-after fugitive caught off the coast of New York and New Jersey, Dr. Ronald Fisher had been wanted by authorities in Rhode Island for allegedly raping a woman in 2003, took off during his trial in 2005, and has been on the loose up until late last week. Authorities say U.S. Marshals found him on a sailboat off New Jersey and New York waters. He was one of the most wanted fugitives in Rhode Island. Restaurant Week kicks off in New York City today. Hundreds of restaurants taking part, offering discounted meals for lunch, brunch, and dinner. Details of participating restaurants and menus can be found online. Restaurant Week runs through August 16th in all five boroughs. A study says watching TV frequently can harm brain health. Study was led by researchers from USC. It found that people who reported watching TV very often showed reduced size in areas of the brain linked to memory and damage in areas of the brain that are tied to aging, stroke risk, cognitive decline, and dementia. Men were most vulnerable to the changes.
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17: News this hour from Town Hall. I'm Rich Thomason. Britain's new prime minister says politicians need to be better. Andy Burnham delivering his first speech as Britain's leader, promising a circuit breaker for a system that he says has taken a series of wrong turns since the 80s. Earlier at Buckingham Palace, King Charles met with outgoing PM Keir Starmer.
18: In a statement, the palace said the king was, quote, graciously pleased to accept Starmer's resignation. Starmer was accompanied by his wife, Victoria. Keir Starmer served 2 years as the sixth British prime minister since Brexit, after such notable figures as Margaret Thatcher, Tony Blair, Boris Johnson, and David Cameron, who stepped down immediately following the Brexit vote. Andy Burnham has officially become the seventh prime minister in a decade after accepting assent from King Charles at Buckingham Palace.
17: Correspondent Bernie Bennett. The United States and Iran continue trading fire, their conflict escalating following the deaths of several American service members in Jordan.
19: U.S. Secretary of State Marco Rubio spoke to reporters at Joint Base Andrews Sunday.
20: We're going to continue to respond if the door opens to diplomacy, if the guys that want to do something productive for Iran win and take control of that system or take control of the negotiations. That'll be a very positive development. That's not where we are tonight, unfortunately.
19: The latest attacks again show how the U.S. and Iran have inched closer to an all-out war, as last month's interim deal, meant to permanently end the fighting, has crumbled. Shipping traffic in the Strait of Hormuz has also largely stalled. I'm Haya Punjwani.
17: Ukraine has launched more than 400 drones toward Moscow, according to that city's mayor. The attack comes after Russia targeted Kiev and other Ukrainian cities with ballistic missiles. Moscow's mayor claims that most of the drones were shot down, but some of them got through, causing injuries and damage. Ahead of this morning's opening bell, the Dow futures up 99 points, NASDAQ futures 261 points higher. More on these stories, townhall.com.
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24: 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Our kids learn how to do first aid and CPR, or they could get a scuba diving certification. They learn archery, how to ride a canoe, but then they also could do a merit badge that's based on a particular skill.
21: Stay informed. Reaching Out with Gregory Floyd, Saturday afternoon at 2:30, and again at 9 p.m. on AM 970. The Answer.
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26: Stuck in traffic? We've got the answer.
6: Things are improving slowly but surely in the Bronx on the Cross Bronx Expressway heading southbound, approaching the Major Deegan Expressway. An earlier crash there has been cleared. We still have a crash, though, on the Bruckner westbound at Sheridan Boulevard. That takes out the two lanes and delays stretching back toward Hunts Point Drawbridge. Over to the Queens area we go on the BQE westbound at Queens Boulevard. That stall takes out the center lane. An earlier disabled vehicle on the BQE westbound approaching the LIE. That has been cleared. We are still going to see delays, though, on the FDR Drive. This is going to be southbound at 96th Street. An accident there has has been cleared. In Brooklyn, the BQE westbound at the Manhattan Bridge stall takes out the right lane. Inbound upstairs at the GW Bridge, it's about a 40-minute wait. The lower deck is 15 to 20. Outbound, we'll call it heavy across both decks. 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I'm Kristen North with Joe Piscopo on AM 970, The Answer.
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0: 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The Answer. Tom Holman, Borders are kind enough to jump on the air with us. Tom, welcome back to the show. Great to have you with us. Missed you this weekend, but I know you were busy, so we were thinking about you, sir.
1: Well, I appreciate it. Yeah, I was up there in the Big Apple, raising a little bit of hell, but I'm back in D.C. today.
0: Well, you know, I want to hear about it, but it's so funny because we're doing rehearsal. We're going to Bedminster. It's a rainy, crazy day. Security is really tight. They did a great job, you know, protecting the president on the property. And then I kept asking, is Tom Holman coming tonight? Is Tom Holman coming tonight? I kept asking this. And they go, yeah, we don't know. We're not sure. Because I rehearsed Working Man Blues. You know, I rehearsed that. And I told the band, stand by. If Borders Are Holman comes in, we're doing this song. And then you weren't there. So we dropped it out of the set. I have it for you one of these days. And if you'd like, I'll come to the White House and perform it personally when you're ready, sir. I just want you to know, Tom.
1: We'll take you up on that one. But no, I'm busier than hell. So
0: yes, sir.
1: I'm getting not a lot of time to play around, at least last couple of weeks. So, yeah. But I look forward to it, though.
0: Yeah, you know what? And you know what? Honestly, though, in New York, I mean, we've had it. We've just had it. I mean, this guy Mamdani is off the charts. And now they're talking about, oh, he's doubling down on a sanctuary city. And you're just going in, and including with Kathy Hochul, the governor, which she goes, a sanctuary state, doesn't matter. You're still coming up in a big way to New York, hopefully to New Jersey, too, Tom Holman.
1: Well, look, you know, they can claim sanctuary cities all they want, but they're not going to stop the Trump administration from enforcing immigration law. I mean, you know, bottom line is we've done it under every governor, every mayor in New York City, and nothing's going to change. I think you can sit back and watch us, you know, remove criminals from his city and maybe thank us because, you know, he shouldn't have gone to help us. And like I was saying this weekend, you know, I look at the numbers in New York and, in the last year, we have taken over 6,500 illegal alien criminals off the streets of New York. 6,500.
0: Wow.
1: So you think Governor Hochul and Mayor Mamdani would be thanking us rather than continue to attack us. But, you know, we're going to do what's right for the taxpayers of this country. We're going to do this right for, you know, the neighborhoods. And we're going to continue out there arresting illegal aliens with a priority in public safety threats. And they're simply not going to stop us. And because of her recent legislation, every illegal alien we arrest, we're simply going to fly out of state and detain them out of state because she's tied her hands on detention in that state. So I don't know how that helps the immigrant community. I mean, she says she wants to help the immigrant community. I don't know how that helps removing away from their, you know, their families and their attorneys. But, you know, we're going to do what we got to do. Well, I got no problem doing it. But, you know, there's a downside to that. And she certainly understands that. But it's all about, you know, politics over public safety, politics over common sense. So
0: it's so true. And coming up to New York, coming up to New Jersey with the sanctuary city situation, you will, if they don't work with you, you're going to take those folks, those people that have criminal records, and you're going to fly them out from out of the jurisdiction of those sanctuary states, which, as you say, will make it'll just make it tougher for everybody. But that's the way you're going to still get the people out the way you want to. And you'll fly them right away from Hochul, away from Mamdani, away from Mikey Sherrill. And that's just
1: we have no option because the immigration law says, you know, certain criminals are mandatory detention by federal statute. So we're going to detain them. If we can't detain them in New York or New Jersey, we'll simply detain them elsewhere. You know, I was up in Newark, and that thing was out of control for a couple weeks. And I told the mayor of Newark the same thing. You guys keep wanting to say you want Delaney Hall closed. We want Delaney Hall closed, which means we move everybody out of state. You can ask for detention centers to be closed, but we're not going to stop doing our job. We'll move to a state where we have, you know, plenty of beds. And it just don't make sense to me. If I'm a mayor or governor of a state, and even if I don't support the enforcement of immigration laws, I want to make it easy as I can in that population, right? So, look, when we arrest illegal aliens, many times they're in custody while they go through hearings. So, you know, I got no problem with their families coming to visit them and, you know, making the best they can out of it. But when you force our hand and we got to move these people out of their communities, then I don't know where that's good for anybody. But, you know what? We'll do it. If that's what they're forcing their hand on it, we'll do it. And I have no problem doing it. So that's a wave of the future for New York.
0: Yeah, but like to go to Delaney Hall in Newark, you know, hometown of my parents, Tom Homan, if I may. It's like it was initially utilized as an ICE processing center during the Obama administration. No one complained about it. And no, matter of fact, no one complained. Tom, you got a medal from President Obama. It's like, why then? What's the difference between then and now? Back then, everybody said, great job, ICE. You're doing a great job. What happened, do you think, over the last few years, I guess, Tom, huh?
1: They hate Trump more than they respect the truth. I mean, that facility was used by Biden. It was used by Obama. And you know, all the fake stories come out other by Mickey Sherrill saying, I mean, the food was terrible. I actually went up there unannounced and ate food. You know, yeah. Spaghetti meatballs my wife makes, but it was edible, and it wasn't bad. But, you know, bottom line is they're lies. They're constant lies. And, you know, there's a hunger strike. People are on hunger strike. Nobody was on a hunger strike ever.
0: Yeah.
1: They weren't eating in a cafeteria. They're buying food from the commissary. But these it's not even a misunderstanding of the truth.
0: Yeah.
1: It's stone-cold lies to shut down immigration enforcement. And the bottom line is this. They don't want immigration law enforced. Because they're hoping there'll be a future Democratic administration that comes in and awards amnesty to millions of illegal aliens that they think are future Democratic voters.
0: Right.
1: They're selling the national security of this country out. They're selling public safety of this country out for future political power.
0: Yeah,
1: there's
0: no
1: other reason that they would do something like this.
0: I know. It's so funny because then Bonnie Watson Coleman, forgive me. She, you know, I've known her for 100 years. She was, you know, like in serving in the Congress in the Newark area, Jersey area. She goes, nope, I went in. Did you see that clip? She goes, no, the food was actually good and they're actually eating well. And someone said, what about ICE? Oh, ICE is terrible. She was like somebody poked her in the butt. So she had to say that, you know, but she got caught, man. And then we have family on the SWAT team in Newark doing a great job. Very proud of our family on the Newark SWAT team. And they said Tom Homan was there, man. He went in. He ate with everybody. And you made history. So we appreciate it, man. It's all bogus. It's virtue signaling and it's bogus. And they never deal with the facts, Tom Homan. We appreciate you sticking to your beliefs in keeping us safe, border wise and, with the bad guys that come into the country, sir, you know?
1: Well, look, I came back out of retirement twice for this president, and I didn't come back to play. I didn't come back to, you know, play political games. I came back to get a job done. And what have we done? We got the most secure border in the history of this nation, and we did that within weeks of the most unsecure, wide-open border, historically low immigration. We are record numbers of arrests and deportations. Now, am I happy with that? I'm okay, but we need more, and I'm pushing for more. And we were actually arrested and deported hundreds of thousands of public safety threat illegal aliens in this country, which makes this country safer. Every neighborhood we operate in makes it safer. And despite all the media attacking the ICE officers, we'll keep doing the jobs. And I wish they would just stop the hateful rhetoric, because people say, well, there's a couple of ICE shootings, it's very controversial, these car stops. Well, look, These young men to be alive today, if they simply complied with law enforcement, if they simply pulled the car over to emergency lights and let the law enforcement officers approach them and question them. But you got the population, much of the population, convinced by Democratic leadership, by mayors and governors and members of Congress, that ICE is not a real law enforcement agency. Resist. I see those signs in every protest I go to. Resist. And don't respect ICE, and ICE are Nazis and racists. So they're being conditioned to not respect these men and women, and that's just leading to these tragedies. Everybody should comply with law enforcement. You may not agree with the action law enforcement taken, then sue them.
0: That's
1: go to the leadership, file a complaint with ACLU. To do what you need to do. There's a way to respond to an officer if he acted inappropriately, but not complying and causing danger to that officer is not the answer.
0: Yeah, and before we let you go, Tom, just to be clear, I have to repeat this over and over again, just to be clear, because I see my friends, I see stars that I admire, they're up there just spewing the wrong facts. If you talk about the gal Renee Good that was killed in Minnesota, or this kid, this guy, Alex Pretty, you know, if the police did their job, and if Tim Walz, the governor, or Jacob Frey, the mayor, Keith Ellison, the attorney general, allowed the police to go in, and Minneapolis do the police, not to allow those folks get close to where the law enforcement, all that planning was taking place, those people would be alive today. If the politicians didn't stop the local police, you need that local police to step in. And it's clear, everybody avoids that fact, Tom Holman, which makes me a little crazy.
1: Exactly. And if you think about it, Joe, if you know, the interference, the impeding, the, you know, putting their cars in front of ICE cars, trying to block the road. Yeah. Try that with New York State troopers, see what happens.
0: Yeah, yeah.
1: Try that with New Jersey State troopers, who I worked with up there. Try it with them.
0: Yeah,
1: you try to impede, interfere with an

0: all this BS. They're the lies. Oh, by the way, you're just following the laws of Congress, Tom Holman. That's what you're doing, Border Czar. And like you said, I heard you say on TV yesterday, if you don't like what we're doing, tell Congress because they could change the laws. Because all you're doing at ICE and Border Protection is following the laws of Congress, correct?
1: You're absolutely correct. And that's it's that plain simple. ICE isn't making this stuff up. They're simply doing their job enforcing the law.
0: Yep.
1: So that's what both do. Elections matter. If you don't like it, elect a senator, a congressman that believes what you believe and have them, you know, enact a policy that you believe in. It's that simple.
0: Yeah. No, you're a good man, Tom. Thank you so much, sir. All the very best to you, Tom. Look forward to seeing you soon, Border Czar.
1: Well, next time I get up there, we'll hook up in Little Italy. I won't be able to find out the Madami map, but maybe you can take me there if you know the way there.
0: What?
1: I'll bring a hardcore Sicilian that won't take your crap.
0: That's it, man. We will welcome that with bells on, baby. We love it, man. Absolutely, Tom. And we know where Little Italy is. We'll find it, sir. Yeah, we look forward to that.
1: Okay, bye-bye.
0: Thanks, Border Czar. He's the best. He's a good guy, American guy. Don't forget, it gets me nuts. Oh, forgive me. I know we got a break. But it's like when I see people that I really admire and they spew this hate against ICE, they don't understand. Or I see the nighttime shows making jokes about it. And I want to go, just follow the news. They're just enforcing the law that Congress put in place. That's all they're doing. And you and I both know exactly what's going on. And then they just play the narrative and the useful idiots out there just follow the narrative and people get hurt. It's really so simple. It really is. 20 minutes after 9 o'clock with Joe Piscopo on the radio. Big, big weekend we had. And we're getting into the groove now. And we're going to break with traffic with Kristen North. She's in for Debbie, you know. And then Dr. Betsy McCoy. We're going to talk about, I'll tell you, Betsy, you know, Betsy knows about Legionnaire's disease. And what about this other disease that's going around? You know, not that I worry about it, but Betsy will break it down for you as she knows. Because she is on the Committee to Reduce Infection Deaths. Betsy McCoy will join us. 20 minutes after 9. Joe on the radio. Kristen's on the roads on AM 970 The Answer.
2: Stuck in traffic? We've got the answer.
3: Good morning, guys. Well, it's been an interesting morning. A stalled vehicle in Queens has just been cleared on the westbound BQE near Queens Boulevard. It was a disabled truck, but delays are still pretty thick in the area back toward Astoria Boulevard. Crash in Queens on the Jackie Robinson Parkway eastbound at Cypress Hill Street. Cross Bronx is jammed in the Bronx southbound from White Plains Road down towards Sheridan Boulevard. We have some stop-and-go stuff in Queens on the Van Wyck northbound between Rockaway Boulevard and Atlantic Avenue. Still a hectic drive on the Harlem River Drive southbound between the area of Park Avenue down toward the FDR Drive, and the Gowanus is still sloppy in Brooklyn eastbound between 38th Street and Atlantic Avenue. Inbound upstairs at the George Washington Bridge up to 20 minutes now. It's simmered down quite a bit. Lower deck is 15 to 20. Outbound, we're heavy across both decks. Inbound at the Lincoln Tunnel is 15 to 20. Not bad. Typical stuff. Outbound is less than 5, and inbound Holland Tunnel is 10 to 15. Now you know where not to go. I'm Kristen North with Joe Piscopo on AM 970.
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3: In 1862, Abraham Lincoln signed the Morrill Act, helping states create colleges focused on agriculture, mechanics, science, and practical education. The principle was not centralized control, it was opportunity. Lincoln's Morrill Act reminds us that America can support education without surrendering education to Washington. Why did it matter? Because a free nation needs citizens equipped to work, build, steward, and govern themselves. Scripture gives work a sacred weight. In Genesis, God placed man in the garden to work it and to keep it. Proverbs honors the one who works his land. Paul warns against idleness and calls believers to earn their bread. Why does that still matter today? Because education should form capable people under God, not dependent subjects under bureaucracy.
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1: Okay, Dr. Betsy McCoy, a New York Post columnist, former Lieutenant Governor of New York State. Hey, chairwoman and founder of the Committee to Reduce Infection Deaths. Betsy, doctor, welcome back to the show. How you doing this morning?
7: So glad to speak with you, Joe. You're my favorite radio host.
1: Oh, God bless you for saying that, Betsy. We love you right back. Hey, Betsy, the Legionnaire's disease, what's going on? It's like back
7: well,
1: in...
7: Well, it's really... Huh? It's a serious problem, Joe. It's a serious problem that's totally preventable if the city's public health authorities do their job. Most people are unaware of how this happens, but... The buildings all across the city, in all cities on the Eastern Seaboard, have what they call cooling towers. And in the summer, they pass cool water through the building to cool it off. And then when it gets up to the roof and it's hot, they have a fan up there. And some of the water vapor gets blown around in the air high up and then, of course, floats down to the ground. Oof. But when this water is contaminated with something called Legionella bacteria, right, it can make people very sick with a type of pneumonia that can kill you. And three people have died already, as of Sunday, from this Legionella. But it's totally preventable, Joe, if the health department insists on the building submitting their water tests. They're supposed to test the water every 30 days. It's a simple, easily done test. And then the water towers are supposed to be inspected once a year by the city. But guess what? They've fallen down on the job. And that's why we have these deaths.
1: Yeah, and this would be, I guess, can you blame Mamdani for this, not being on top of him being so political? Maybe he should be looking at this, so, watching out some of these air conditioning units. I mean, he doesn't even think about it.
7: No, you put your finger on it. Instead of creating a socialist utopia,
1: yeah,
7: or figuring out a way to arrest Benjamin Netanyahu, a totally illegal and preposterous suggestion,
1: yeah,
7: he should worry about whether his public health department is doing its job. And if it had done its job, none of these three people would have died. That is the tragic truth.
1: Yeah, and as you listen, Legionnaires' disease started in Philadelphia, the Bellevue Stratford Hotel. I remember that 1976, sick in 221, killed 34 attendees. You think, between then and now, nothing like this would happen. They'd be aware of this, Betsy McCoy, right?
7: Well, they are aware of it. And New York and many other cities have regulations requiring every building to inspect its water towers, to test the water, to submit the test results to the city.
1: Yeah.
7: But if the city falls down on the job, and this isn't the first time, in the last year of Eric Adams' administration, you remember how beleaguered and chaotic that was, they had a very serious outbreak in Harlem. Many people died, 7, as I recall.
1: Right.
7: 20-something were in the ICU. We see this happening again and again, but every time, Joe, it's the same. Point your finger where it belongs. The city administrators, mayors who are more worried about being on the best dress list, or in de Blasio's case, getting to the gym. He was the least effective of all in enforcing these regulations. Or Mondani, who's worried about arresting Netanyahu instead of keeping people healthy right here in the city.
1: Yeah, it's so true. And what about those homeless encampments now by the Intrepid?
7: Oh,
1: more
7: my
1: and
7: God.
1: More, they're just popping up more and more now. Nothing's going to be done. They don't even address this, Dr. McCoy, correct?
7: Well, that's because the mayor is putting the, quote, rights of the homeless to live as they choose ahead of the rights of the rest of us to walk our children to school on a safe, clean street. These homeless encampments are petri dishes, Joe, full of disease. Some diseases we haven't heard of in many, many decades. Trench fever, we last saw that in World War I. Typhus, tuberculosis, diseases that should not exist in the city. The tuberculosis rate in New York is double the national average. It's because we allow this to happen.
1: Yeah, so
7: don't walk by that homeless encampment. There are fleas in there, and you can get.
1: Oh,
7: yeah, I'm telling you, Joe.
1: Oh,
7: you don't have to be living in a homeless encampment to get sick from a homeless encampment. And the crime rate within a one-block radius of a homeless encampment is double or triple the rest of the city, because a lot of crimes go on in the encampment against the residents, but also against people who just walk by.
1: So this is it, Dr. McCoy. Well, we have you, Betsy. It's like, so you're the mayor, and let's go to Rikers Island and visit the prisoners.
7: I'd love to be the mayor, but I'm not the mayor.
1: Yeah, I know. Listen, I'll tell you, you would understand the problems, because Mamdani goes to Rikers Island, visits the people who have strangled their girlfriends, the murderers and rapists, and they're right there, Rikers Island. And if you want to talk about rehabilitation, that's one thing, but you think, and I don't understand this about politicians, you're in a car and you got an SUV and you got a car in front of you, behind you, and you got security, and you're going, and then you go past one homeless person, Dr. McCoy, and you're the mayor. You would get out of your car. I would do the same thing. You go, take care of this person. I want this person in a home shelter. Just out of compassion. Out of compassion. These guys, they don't care. It's like they're in San Francisco. Look at Philadelphia. This guy Shapiro's supposed to be running for president. This guy, the governor of Pennsylvania. You go down. These fentanyl zombies are everywhere in Philly.
7: That's right.
1: You know?
7: And they are a threat to everyone who lives in the city, or who tries to run a business in the city, or who even comes to visit the city. Do you think visitors are going to want to visit the Intrepid or the Javits Center when they have to climb over these drug-addled, half unconscious people and circumvent human waste and syringes to get there? Not a chance.
1: Yeah, it's so true. Dr. McCall, we always appreciate it. Thank you, Betsy, for always listening, and thanks for joining us when you can. And come back when you're ready.
7: Your show is a public service.
1: Oh,
7: your,
1: God bless
7: your
1: you.
7: Your show is a public service, Joe.
1: Oh, thanks, Betsy. God bless you, and thank you so much, Dr. McCoy.
7: Thank
1: you so much. Thank you, Dr. Betsy McCoy right there. 9:33, Joe on the radio, Debbie's going to be back, I think, tomorrow. Kristen has traffic coming up in just a bit, but right now, let's go to Big Al. He's in the newsroom on AM 970, The Answer.
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8: 70 degrees and sunny at 9:33. I'm Al Gattulo with local news first. Here's what's going on. The FDA says lettuce samples from Taylor Farms that tested positive for a cyclospora that's sickened people in New Jersey, New York, and elsewhere was a false positive. The FDA says after further review, no samples of the iceberg lettuce grown in central Mexico have tested positive for the parasite. More than 1,600 people have fallen ill, according to the CDC, but state health departments say thousands of cases of cyclosporiasis have been confirmed in the U.S. since May. On Friday, Taylor Farms said it was voluntarily removing iceberg lettuce sourced from central Mexico. There's new data showing a reduction in healthcare-related infections in hospitals across the United States. CDC says in 2023, about one in every 38 patients hospitalized on any given day had at least one healthcare-associated infection. That's a lower ratio than the one in every 31 patients back in 2015. About 518,000 healthcare-associated infections were noted in U.S. hospitals in 2023. The acting CDC director says more needs to be done, but this effort is notable in its progress on a very challenging issue. In sports, Mets beat the Phillies 6-1. Yankees splitting a doubleheader with the Dodgers. They lost game 1 8-2. They won the nightcap 2-1. And in World Cup action yesterday at MetLife Stadium, it was the final between Spain and Argentina. Spain beat Argentina 1-0 to win their second ever World Cup. Stuck in traffic, Kristen North's got the answer.
9: Good morning, guys. We still have a mess in Brooklyn on the BQE westbound at the Manhattan Bridge. It's a disabled school bus with a fuel leak. The right lane is blocked off. Delays are stretching back toward Kent Avenue. We are jammed in Queens on the Jackie Robinson Parkway heading eastbound at Cypress Hill Street. There is a crash on the way there. Still seeing a lot of stop-and-go stuff in Queens on the Van Wyck southbound between the Grand Central Parkway and Atlantic Avenue. Road work set up. The Queensbound Throgs Neck Bridge. This is going to be on the southbound side across the span. The roadway is reduced to two lanes. Inbound upstairs at the GW Bridge, that's going to be still a 20-minute delay, much less than it has been. Lower deck is 15 to 20. Outbound, you're heavy across both decks. Inbound at the Lincoln Tunnel, it's 15 to 20. Outbound, we'll call it less than 5. Inbound at the Holland Tunnel, it's 10 to 15. And believe it or not, we're looking okay at the Tappan Zee Bridge. Now you know where not to go. I'm Kristen North with Joe Piscopo on AM 970, The Answer.
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1: All right, Joe on the radio. Yeah, you check out Louis Avalone. You check out Stephen Parr. Great Americans, great broadcasters are right here on AM 970, The Answer. Okay, I tell you about Relief Factor. How we doing? 9:38 in the morning. How you doing? All right, you're working our way to Mike Gallagher. But I want to tell you about supplements. When it comes to supplements, two things matter most, as I always tell you, that it works, that you can trust it. 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I'm just saying, rather than just tell you about Relief Factor, we let our customers do it. 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And he loves the customer service. 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Me too. 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I'm like, I take Relief Factor every single day. And this weekend particularly, as I was, you know what? It's a long story, but I tried to buy the shoes. I bought the Fugazis, you know? They're blue and they're nice and everybody compliments the Fugazis. They're not really great, but they didn't cost a lot, so I got them. As soon as I put the Fugazis on, my knee hurt a little bit. I could feel it, you know, because the support isn't there. Am I right? You get that, right? So, I took the Relief Factor, the pain goes away. As simple as that. You know, my fault for buying the Fugazis. I have since bought the very expensive ones. I'll let you know when they come in and if they help. 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
12: I'm going to step off the land now. That's one small step for man, one giant leap for mankind.
1: So it was 57 years ago, and that was when Neil Armstrong stepped on the moon.
8: That is correct.
1: Wow, today. 50. Oh, my Lord. Yeah, you today. Know what? I got to tell you, I just talked to the friend. I remember I was at the Williams house. They had a color TV, and me and Mike Katz were watching, and Mike worked so hard, God bless him, my best friend. And he fell asleep by the time, you know,
8: it was like 10 o'clock at night when they stepped on the
1: Michael
8: moon.
1: Said, I went, Michael, you got to get up. Look, because all the families were there. We were all gathered at the Williams house. Right. I talked to Abby last night. We're still friends, but that's almost 60 years ago.
8: So what happened, they landed on the moon, but it was hours before they were able to step out of the capsule and NASA gave them clearance to step out. It's so funny because a friend of mine who is an editor for Newsday, he posts like different moods that he's in, you know, every morning or whatever. And today he posts the headline, the front page of the New York Daily News on this date in 1969. The bottom third was man steps on moon today. And the rest of it was Kennedy gets into accident, slides off bridge. It's the same day that Ted Kennedy had that accident.
1: It was the same day?
8: Same day. Oh, I guess, that it happened the night before, I guess, and that was the headline. But it was like a perfect dichotomy of New York. Accident. Oh, man stepping on moon today, by the way.
1: Man.
8: But hey, that's, listen, it's an amazing accomplishment of what we were able to do in less than 10 years. Like, I think people forget that President Kennedy in the early portion of the 60s said we're going to put a man on the moon by the end of the century, he said. He wasn't even aiming for the decade. He was just like, by the end of the century, which was still, you know, 40 years away, we're going to put somebody on there. By the end of the, less than 10 years later, here's Neil Armstrong stepping on the moon.
1: Yep, and hopefully, you know, we'll be back, I guess.
8: A couple years. I mean, again, I don't think it's that far off, and I think it's a good thing.
1: And then to Mars. Hey, so I got to tell you, the positive energy, and Mike will pick it up when he comes up at 10:05, of the World Cup was really great, the way they did it. The way they did it. Soccer is, I played it, and I loved it, and I don't know why. And but I loved it, so I could watch it, and it's very serene to watch it. But it was, I was surprised that all the Donald Trump, they had to sit there, tell me it's 2 45-minute periods, right? And then they took the hydration breaks.
8: Right, those were mandated this year. Those hydration breaks. They didn't have those before. Yeah. And I honestly, I don't think they really needed a hydration.
1: No, they need commercials. That's for commercials.
8: Of course, it is. Here's what bothers me about the World Cup with the athletes. Listen, I get it. They're running all over a field. It's incredibly. You know, you have to be really in phenomenal shape. To do these things. And the goalie from Argentina, I mean, most saves ever in a World Cup. He made 11 saves. It was unbelievable. Unfortunately, the result, didn't equal out into a win for Argentina. But every single time these guys get hit, oh, my God. Oh, like the guy's leg was severed. His arm fell off. Like, I mean, come on.
1: That's Jim Brewer's bit. He does a bit about it. I know. But I'm telling you, you're sitting there. How much conversation, how much small talk can you do if you're a head of state and you're up there and it's like the game's going on for like so long? I kept thinking about that,
8: Right.
1: But, walk me through this because I didn't see it. Did they do the halftime show with Madonna, right?
8: Yes.
1: Justin Bieber.
8: Yes. So apparently.
1: Did anybody see it?
8: I watched it. There were people complaining. One person was like, the whole show was fake. They didn't show it live. And I go, what are you talking about? Of course it was live. And I have friends that were there that were taking pictures. I said, absolutely. I said, the problem is that Madonna, when she started, she's lip syncing to her song. And that happens. I mean, you're talking about a live performance. You have a limited amount of time, and you have to get in and get out. So they do a lot of these lip-syncing things so that the people could stay on time. I thought Shakira's performance was great. I thought Justin Bieber was kind of like, okay, let's do an acoustic and bring the energy down in the crowd, and then they thrown in Ted Lasso. I didn't have a problem with the Muppets, but I thought that was out of place. The Chris Martin, the lead singer of Coldplay, is the one who put the show together. And a lot of people were saying, wow, this is great. I could actually understand the lyrics. Somebody wasn't cursing, in the middle of the thing or whatever. I didn't have a problem with it. It's never been done before. So a lot of purists were very upset. And on the BBC feed of the World Cup, they asked one of the players who was an analyst. And he said, I thought it was crap.
1: So it was 11 minutes long.
8: 11 minutes.
1: And Madonna is like, how old is she? 60 or 70?
8: Something like that.
1: And then Justin Bieber beat the Shakira. Yeah. And so they did it at MetLife. So that's nice they did it.
8: I didn't have an issue with it. I mean, I guess the concern was it was going to be an extended cool down period for these players. And it's, how do you get yourself back into it? Because that's the big complaint in the Super Bowl. A lot of the athletes say, look, the halftime is extended, so you're trying to come up with ways of staying hot, staying warm, and staying, in the moment there and not cooling off where it hurts your game. Sometimes some guys do it. I think Tom Brady said it one Super Bowl. He napped. He fell asleep in the locker because he was, so tired at that point. I mean, what are you going to do?
1: So I'm looking at Madonna now. So this was that's Madonna. Yeah, she looks okay, but I mean, she's trying to be like a Taylor Swift, I guess. But she got out to the set, and it was received okay, Al. Can't believe I haven't seen this thing. I didn't even watch it.
13: Tell Madonna it's over.
1: So did you see it? Anybody
8: I watched it. I didn't have a problem.
1: Was okay.
8: Yeah, I think the crowd, honestly, like there were cheers for certain parts of it, and I think when the BTS kids came out, they're a worldwide phenomenon, so of course they went nuts. Comes out, she got a pretty good cheer. And the Muppets thing I thought was fun, but it was
1: And then Tom Cruise
8: at the beginning.
1: That was pretty cool. I thought he was great.
8: It's Tom. How could you? There were a lot of people questioning what was the purpose of it. Like, there didn't seem to be a rhyme or reason why he was out there. And I'm like, he gave a speech for what, a minute?
1: He's Tom Cruise.
8: Right, exactly.
1: Exactly right.
8: Man. What would have been better is Tom parachuting into the stadium, doing like a barrel roll, and then pulling out the microphone. Obviously, they couldn't do that because the president was there, but that would have been, kind of fun.
1: And Christopher Macchio, as we talked about earlier, did a great job singing God Bless America. What did he sing? God Bless America, he sang? Is that what he sang? Yeah.
8: Wasn't it America the Beautiful, Joe?
14: Chris Macho sang America the Beautiful.
1: And it was great. He just crushed it. It was great. And what's so funny, and he was just with us the night before. And a big shout out before we get out of here to everybody at Bedminster and to Stacey McCormick putting it all together. And Mike Lindell was just in rare form. He was just great, you know. And the president stopped in. Appreciate the president and dropping in, saying hi to everybody. And it was at the ballroom at Bedminster. It was a big show, and we emceed it. And it was my job to wrangle everything. You're not going to see a lot. I don't see any posts of myself. I never do that. You know, he who humbles himself is exalted. I haven't been exalted yet, but I'm going to stay humble, you know, because I just, there's not a post, there's not anything, but we know the inside line. We kept everything on track and did what Mike wanted to do, and then we just closed it hopefully brilliantly with a big shout out to the Atomic Pearl Orchestra. They were great. And anyway, and it was a great, great night at Bedminster, even with all the rain and everything, and we made it work for Mike Lindell, who is running for governor of the great state of Minnesota, which is going to be interesting, you know, because with all of the corruption and all that's happening in Minnesota, the center of corruption, you think that maybe that Mike is going to just walk in? No, it'll be a fight. But if anybody could do it, he can, and we wish him all the best. And we thank Mike Lindell for his patriotism. And thank you for being there. A lot of Arthur Lee was there. We love seeing Arthur Lee from Life Hack. I introduced him. And then Anthony Pope, my friend, was there. Chris Macchio, of course, came by, sang a couple songs for sure. And John Solomon, I said, was there. So it was really, really nice. Nice people. Good people. Man, at Bedminster was a beautiful, beautiful night. So 10 minutes before, Mike Gallagher and Kristen North doing a great job for Debbie Duhame. She's got traffic for you right now on AM 970, The Answer.
0: Stuck in traffic? We've got the answer.
9: Good morning, guys. Finally, a break in Brooklyn. The BQE westbound at the Manhattan Bridge, a disabled school bus and a fuel leak have both been cleared, and traffic is starting to move again. Still jammed in Queens on the Jackie Robinson Parkway eastbound at Cypress Hill Street because of an accident taking out one lane. And we're still going to be stop and go now if you're traveling on the BQE westbound between Roosevelt Avenue and Kent Avenue. Van Wyck is slow northbound from Rockaway Boulevard up to Atlantic Avenue. And we're still seeing delays now on the LAE westbound between the Van Wyck Expressway and Woodhaven Boulevard. Checking our Hudson River crossings inbound upstairs at the GW Bridge. It's simmered down quite a bit. It's now 15 minutes, much better than it's been. Lower deck is 5 to 10. Outbound, you're basically heavy but moving across both spans. We do have road work on the lower deck blocking the left lane under the apartments and the right lane across the span until 2:30. Inbound Lincoln Tunnel is 5 to 10. Outbound is under 5. Now you know where not to go. I'm Kristen North with Joe Piscopo on AM 970.
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18: It's a beautiful day in New York City today. High temperature gets up around 83 degrees this afternoon. We're looking at lots of sunshine all day long. Tomorrow morning, start with a low of 70. We hit a high of 80, but we've got strong showers and thunderstorms running through the area. There is a potential for severe weather during the day tomorrow that continues into Wednesday. I'm StormGuides.live meteorologist Stephen Parr.
1: Joe on the radio telling you about Life Fact, telling you about Arthur Lee. He was at the event over the weekend. It was great, and he was right there, and I was on stage, and I said, hey, there's Arthur Lee, saved 6,000 lives. I think it's like 6,000, almost 300 lives, you know. And while we were waiting, after the president came in, and then we were just kind of meandering there, everybody was coming up to the stage where I was, putting the show together, and getting the festivities going, from the podium at Bedminster. Arthur came over. We spent a lot of time together. We had a lot of laughs together, but every time I introduce Arthur, I say, this is the man that invented Life Act. This is the man that saved over 6,000 lives, and the place goes nuts. They love it, you know? And you got to appreciate what Arthur has done. And he doesn't, he shies away from celebrity. He likes to be anonymous most of the time, but you got to give him credit because he has taken a company, and the impetus of the company is to save lives with the Life Fact device. 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
1: Hey, Joe on the radio. Good morning. Good morning. Great to have you with us. Mike Gallagher's coming up in a second, and you want to keep it right there. A lot to get into. Celebrate America with the World Cup. It's great, you know. We mourn the loss of soldiers, lost in this conflict with Iran. And, we'll get the identities of these folks, but just an absolute horror. And, we'll be back tomorrow and, doing this all over again. But what a weekend. My goodness. And it was great. And I'm glad. You know what? Sometimes you think, like when your kid says, oh, I'm doing this thing. And then a lot of the time, if you're out of town, you can't do it. And a lot of times you just just plain can't do it because you're working or something like that. And I'm so glad I went down to see my Charlie. She was so great on stage. And then we turned around Saturday and we did the whole big thing at Bedminster. By the grace of God, it worked out so great. So I walked out of there so, so pleased. You're not going to hear about it. You're not going to hear me, my posting, nothing like that. You know what? We just keep it humble and we just did a great job by the grace of God and glad it worked out. Then I was with my Michael and his buddies all day yesterday and still went to church at 5 o'clock, in the evening, and it was great. So, and now what am I doing today? You think I'm going to relax? No. Guys, the new bed comes in. So I'm going to get rid of the number bed.
8: Oh, wow. Exciting. Yeah, exciting. Are they putting it together?
1: I'm not doing it. I'm not doing it.
8: Oh, can I come by? I would love to just watch them as they assemble a bed.
1: How do I tell the guys, put the little booties on before you come in? Don't walk in with your shoes up to my house. I mean, can I tell the guys that? You know what I mean? don't bring any Legionnaire's disease in the house, please.
8: Oh, my goodness.
1: I'll be worried, you know. Don't, please. Do not direct you. Do not talk to me directly.
8: Right. Avoid your gaze upon me. Just put the bed together. Don't even touch the bed. Wear gloves. You
1: know, I'll be sterilizing everything all day. That's okay. Oh, stay tuned tomorrow. You never. Joey, great show. Albert, great show. You guys are the best. We love America, and we're going to make it better. We're going to hold on to this republic, so help me God. We're going to do it right here on the radio, all right? So we want you to, and Debbie will be back tomorrow. Kristen, thank you. Stephen Parr, thank you. And Merv Roberts is going to podcast this sucker out in a moment. Go out and make it the absolute best day that you can. Would you do that? Because you deserve it.
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8: 71 degrees at 9:59. Al Gattulo with local news first. Here's what's going on. Authorities investigating a shooting in North Arlington, New Jersey, left two men in their 20s dead. Police responded to gunshots fired near Ridge Road and Belleville Turnpike near the Kearney border around 8:30 last night. They arrived, found the two men with gunshot wounds, later pronounced dead at a hospital. Prosecutors say there was an altercation between two groups prior to the shooting. A new Gallup poll shows a record number of Americans taking GLP-1 drugs for weight loss. According to the poll, 11% of Americans currently take a GLP-1 medication for weight loss, compared to just 3% in 2024. Polling also found that 15% of respondents said they had taken the medicine for weight loss at some point, which marks an increase of 9 percentage points. As GLP-1 usage increases, it appears the adult obesity rate has gradually dropped to 36.4%, while diabetes diagnoses are also steadying now. Wall Street opening higher as markets come off a losing week. Chip stocks traded higher to give sentiment a boost as oil prices fluctuated in response to the latest round of military strikes in the U.S.-Iran war. Reports that intermediaries continue to exchange messages with Iran lifted hopes for a possible diplomatic settlement to the conflict. At the opening bell, the Dow was up more than 100 points. S&P 500 and NASDAQ also higher. Tech-heavy NASDAQ up about 1% to start the session. You now know what's going on. Have a great day, everyone. I'm Al Gattulo, AM 970, The Answer.
19: Breaking news this hour from Town Hall. I'm Rich Thomason. President Trump says the latest U.S. attacks on Iran were carried out in honor of several American service members killed over the weekend. They died when Iran attacked a U.S. base in Jordan. The BBC's Jalan Nell.
20: The U.S. has reportedly begun sending more warplanes to the Middle East, even as the Secretary of State, Marco Rubio, has said Washington remains open to a diplomatic solution. The U.S. Central Command said that its overnight targets included Iranian military command centers and missile and drone launch sites. Iranian media reported explosions in several cities. Later, Kuwait said it was intercepting hostile Iranian drone attacks and warning sirens sounded in Bahrain.
19: Two of the American service members killed have been identified by U.S. Central Command. They are 25-year-old First Lieutenant Tyler Fian of Hawaii and 19-year-old Private Isabella Gonzalez of Texas. Gas prices have risen up to a national average of $4 a gallon, not according to AAA. Posting on Truth Social, President Trump writes that Republicans should add Iran to the Russian sanctions bill. The president has presented the World Cup trophy to Spain. The Spaniards defeated Argentina in the World Cup final at New Jersey's MetLife Stadium. Well, congratulations, Mr. and Mrs. Vance. It's a boy.
21: The second couple announced the birth of their newborn son on social media on Sunday. Alec Neil Vance is the first child born to a sitting vice president in more than 150 years. Alec joins older Vance siblings Ewan, Vivek, and Mirabelle. The vice president's growing family is in keeping with his passionate advocacy for Americans to have more children.
19: Correspondent Andrew Stewart. On Wall Street, the Dow is down 2 points, the NASDAQ 142 points higher, and the S&P trading 26 points higher. More on these stories, townhall.com.
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5: From the wild world of D.C. politics to America's culture clash, brace yourself for the reality check you've been waiting for. 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
3: It's a sad day in America. The Pentagon has identified First Lieutenant Tyler James Feehan, 25 years old, of Hawaii, and Private Isabella Gonzalez, 19, of Carrollton, Texas, as the two soldiers who were killed in Jordan. The third is, the remains have been found. Three have been killed. Now the death toll for American servicemen and women is 17 in this war with Iran. It's callous and cruel for me to point out that many believe that these casualties are part of the price of going to war. We had hoped that there wouldn't be any American casualties. And yet, Americans are waiting for a resolution. It's difficult. It's complicated. Gosh, there's so much drama involving why we're in this war. Many don't accept the pretty plausible explanation that President Trump wanted to prevent these zealots from obtaining a nuclear weapon. Others say Israel dragged us into this war. J.D. Vance is in all kinds of hot water for his interview with Joe Rogan. We haven't even touched on that yet. Last week, he sat down with the popular podcaster and essentially said, look, I understand people questioning the role of Israel in our foreign policy, which is pretty much essentially my position. I support Israel strongly, wholeheartedly, enthusiastically. But because you question their role in our foreign affairs, you shouldn't be branded an anti-Semitic bigot. People go howler monkey if anybody raises an eyebrow. I have to say, I guess I understand defending Israel, considering what they've been through. But it strikes me that a lot of this conversation, this national conversation we're having, has kind of gone off the rails. Gas now over $4 a gallon nationally. People are frustrated. I'm sure President Trump and the administration frustrated. What happens next? What happens in this South Carolina Senate race to fill the seat that was held by U.S. Senator Lindsey Graham? That's a strange situation because it was believed that Darlene, Lindsey Graham's sister, would be the temporary placeholder until established Republican candidates could duke it out in another primary and go up against the Democrat in the November election. Well, suddenly President Trump sort of did an about-face and now is endorsing Darlene to be the permanent senator from South Carolina, succeeding her late brother. And people are fired up about that. It's kind of an odd, the whole thing about this, so much is about South Carolina and President Trump has been a little awkward. He endorsed Pamela Evatt, the lieutenant governor, as to run for governor, who was running for governor, and gave her his endorsement. And then when it looked like Alan Wilson was going to best her in the polls, then he did a co-endorsement. Turned around and endorsed both Pamela Evatt and Alan Wilson. Kicked her to the curb, of course. Alan Wilson wins big in that race. So how does this play out, and what does it mean for the future of the U.S. Senate? This is an important Senate seat. South Carolina is an important state on the national stage. And in many ways, South Carolina feels like my home. Spent a lot of time there, continue to go back and forth to the upstate of South Carolina quite frequently, and I'm going to be headed to South Carolina next week to attend the funeral of Senator Lindsey Graham in Pickens, South Carolina. And we'll be broadcasting from the studios of 98.9 WORD, the voice of the Carolinas. Well, how does it play out? Let's find out with Ralph Norman, who many believe should be Lindsey Graham's successor. He is a rock-solid conservative congressman from the Palmetto State, and Congressman Norman is believed to be the perfect successor to Lindsey. We're going to see what he has to say about it all, because he has graciously agreed to join us for a few minutes. I believe he's traveling. He's going to join us from an airport lounge on the phone. But we hope to connect with Congressman Ralph Norman to try to get the lay of the land of this bizarre situation unfolding in South Carolina. That and a whole lot more coming up here on this Monday episode of the Mike Gallagher Show in the Relief Factor Studios. We're glad you're here. Now it's up to me to bow out gracefully. Speaking, of course, of South Carolina, you know my dear friend Joey Hudson, my permanent guest host. He's the early morning host on 98.9 WORD, and he and Peggy are in love with Rough Greens as much as everybody else. Look, we all love our dogs. 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
11: This is John Katzmatidis, the Cat's Corner. Well, I remember the movie Mr. Smith Goes to Washington. What happened? We have too many politicians in Washington that know nothing about business. Why? We need more common sense in Washington. Whether we're talking about the federal government, state government, you need common sense. We need the balance of power in our government. Doctors, lawyers, accountants, professionals, business people, and blue-collar workers. And that's the only way we can come out with common sense. Putting on taxes and regulations without knowledge of what happens. Some of the states are not doing a good job. All they do is raise taxes. And then when they need more money, they tax the taxes. I mean, you got to laugh about it, but it's happening. We need people that have common sense, a balance of power in all our legislative functions to be able to operate our country, our states, our cities more efficiently. This is John Katzimatidis, the Cat's Corner.
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0: this is the guy who should be the successor to the late Senator Lindsey Graham. Congressman Ralph Norman, welcome to the show. I know you're traveling. We very much appreciate you carving out a few minutes for us here on the Mike Gallagher Show. How are you?
1: Doing fine. Always glad to be on your show, Mike.
0: You bet, sir. And first of all, our condolences over the loss of Senator Graham. I know you knew him for years. Just such a shock, and I know the entire state just still kind of can't quite believe it. And then here we go again. Everybody thought that the political process was sort of just all headed for the November election, but now this seat is up for grabs. Tell us, first of all, why you decided to throw your hat in the ring and your decision and your thought process behind, vying for Senator Graham's seat.
1: Well, again, Mike, like you mentioned, it's such a shock that Lindsey's not here. You know, you think Lindsey would live kind of like Strom Thurmond. I mean, he's been there, elected in 2002, 24 years, and so a sad day. No, when I see what's going on in this country, Mike, with conservatism, it begins and ends with the Senate, which is blocking so many things. Sure. And what I want to do, and I will do because I've got a conservative record to back it up, is to get this thing back on track. And it starts with promoting and being very vocal about America First, securing the border, helping law enforcement, returning tax dollars to the citizens. And then right behind that is the SAVE Act, which is very simple. It verifies that you can only vote in elections when you are a citizen of this country and you have ID to prove it. And to do that, we've got to nuke the filibuster. I will do all of these things. And I'm the only one that's got the name recognition. I've got the high ratings from Heritage USA to Club for Growth, all of them. But I don't just talk the talk. I walk the walk. And it couldn't come at a better time at the Senate, which is stalling and stopping everything the House is doing. And now's the time to do it.
0: It's a lot of excitement over your candidacy. RalphNormanForSenate.com is your website, RalphNormanForSenate.com, if you'd like to help Congressman Norman out and support his efforts. I don't want to put you on the spot. This is a little awkward, but I have to ask you. It was believed that Lindsey's sister, Darlene, would be a sort of a placeholder. She'd be in that seat temporarily just until established politicians like yourself could vie for the seat. Now President Trump came along and endorsed her to be the permanent replacement for Senator Graham. I'm a little confused because I thought he liked Russell Fry. Russell Fry now has also, he's the Myrtle Beach area congressman. He's entering the Republican primary to replace the late Senator Lindsey Graham. Look, Ralph, known you a long time. What in the world's going on here? It's a little hard to follow the bouncing ball.
1: Well, it is. And, Mark Sanford is expected to get in. Nancy Mace is expected to get in. I don't mind the competition. I mean, Darlene, I wish every American could have been in the Senate when she took the oath and sat in the seat that Lindsey had sat in for 24 years. That's fine. I called President Trump, asked for his endorsement, and he decided to go with Darlene. So we'll see how that plays out. As far as Russell Fry, I think he announced today. I like Russell, but it's disingenuous for him to file for two seats. The people in Myrtle Beach are going to be without a rep for eight months. And if you want Akeem Jeffries in the speaker's position, that's what's going to happen. South Carolina if he wins this race, Mike, then there will not be a Republican nominee and the Democrat will take over. And we can't let that happen. Russell is letting his political ambitions get ahead of him. And I would never do that to the country, regardless of the office. But that being said, it's going to be a competitive next 2.5-3 weeks. I welcome it. The people have been great to me. I'm leading in the polls. I've got name recognition. But more importantly, I've got a solid conservative record that I back up. And that's what we've got to have. And not just say it, but you got to be willing to do it and take some arrows. I've taken arrows. I'll be more than willing to do that for this country.
0: We're visiting with Congressman Ralph Norman of South Carolina, who is a candidate now to replace Senator Lindsey Graham after his untimely passing. Congressman, there's no question that as a U.S. Senator,

0: you would be, you know, involved in foreign affairs. Right now, as we know, the Pentagon has identified two of the soldiers that were killed in Jordan over the weekend in this war with Iran. I think you would agree with me that Americans are starting to get a little frustrated, agitated over this ongoing war with Iran. We think it's I believe it's a noble mission. We had to stop Iran from getting a nuclear weapon. But what's the end game? Where do we go from here? What are some of your thoughts about this this ongoing war, this conflict with Iran that has now led to 17 U.S. service members being killed in action?
1: Yeah, it's so sad that that's happening now. You know, Iran's been at war with America for over 42 years. Americans have died. The president is doing the right thing to take them out because the intentions were to basically have a nuclear attack on not just the USA, but any democracy. That being said, we've got to end it. The 60-day moratorium is over with. And he's going to have to do what it takes to end it. And he's dealing with lunatics. The president's right. It's lunatics you're dealing with. Anybody that'll mass murder their own people, which Iran has a history of doing to the tune of 200,000+, they've got to be taken out. But I think it's got to come sooner rather than later. And I think he will do that. I trust the president's judgment on that.
0: Congressman Ralph Norman, I know you're headed for another destination, and we're so grateful for your time today. And I will just say it. Look, South Carolina would be well served to have U.S. Senator Ralph Norman. Thank you very much for joining us. Keep fighting the good fight, Congressman.
1: It'd be an honor to serve. Thank you, Mike.
0: Bye. Thank you. Appreciate your time. That's Congressman Ralph Norman. It's a bizarre, look, I'm going to be blunt here. It's a bizarre situation because, again, President Trump sort of unexpectedly gave Lindsey Graham's sister, and I don't have anything against her. I don't know anything about her. But then again, I don't think many people do. No one really knows her politics, her ideology. Is she going to, I mean, you'd like to believe that she would mirror Lindsey Graham's political beliefs. On the other hand, just being his sister doesn't make it so. Take it from somebody who had an older sister, since passed away, but she and I, you couldn't find two more polar opposites in the political spectrum. And look, we were the only siblings. I mean, my mom and dad had a son and a daughter, and she was about as hard left as you can possibly imagine. So, sorry, being the little sister, I have to be blunt here, doesn't mean anything. I'm sure, again, she's a very nice lady. You know, we've got the Chiron up. Her name is Darlene Nordone, but I noticed on social media she's dropped her married name, and now it's Darlene Graham. She issued an appeal for prayer for her over the weekend, but she really didn't indicate if she's going to accept the position. And I'm not real sure that South Carolinians prefer her over Ralph Norman or Nancy Mace or Russell Fry or Mark Sanford. I mean, Darlene is kind of a wild card. So, look, let's turn it over to you, especially if you're in South Carolina. Join me, 800-655-MIKE. Tell me what you make of all this. And, again, oddly, and Tracy and I were just talking about this on the break. Didn't President Trump endorse Russell Fry at one point? But now it's apparently Darlene Graham Nordone for the job. I'm a little bit mystified by all of it, so I'm going to turn to our South Carolina audience and beyond for some clarity. Join us, 800-655-MIKE. Tell me what you think. 800-655-6453. 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
5: 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The principle was not centralized control, it was opportunity. Lincoln's Morrill Act reminds us that America can support education without surrendering education to Washington. Why did it matter? Because a free nation needs citizens equipped to work, build, steward, and govern themselves. 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Proverbs honors the one who works his land. 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Because education should form capable people under God, not dependent subjects under bureaucracy.
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1: 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A great anecdote to the mainstream media. From Texas to Florida, tomorrow night, Sarasota, Hugh Hewitt, Mike Gallagher, cage match. We're going to have fun. Now, we're friends, but we don't always agree. He is admittedly a Washington insider. I'm not. He's a great guy, but kind of an establishment Republican type. I'm not. And it's going to be a lively evening of conversation, great food at Der Dutchman Restaurant and Bakery in Sarasota. The doors open at 5. We'll have dinner at 5:30. The main event starts at 6. It's going to be a wonderful evening. It's called Freedom Forum 250. Mike Gallagher and Hugh's mad at me because I'm not picking up at the airport tomorrow. Can't help it. I got things to do. He can Uber over like the rest of us. What am I driving Miss Daisy? And he's already said, I'm going to run this show. I'm control of the agenda. Well, won't he be surprised? This is my state. Hey, Sarasota, it's our town. Tampa Bay, St. Pete, Clearwater. We are going to have a great time. There's going to be a VIP meet and greet available as well. It's more than an event. It's a great feeling to be with plenty of fellow patriots. Reserve your seats today. Just go to theanswersarasota.com, and I'll see you tomorrow night, 6 p.m. Mike Gallagher and Hugh Hewitt on stage together at Der Dutchman Restaurant and Bakery, and I've been there. It's great food. Great atmosphere. 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Again, for tickets, go to theanswersarasota.com. 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I hope to see you in person. 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All right, let's try to make heads or tails of what's going on, because I'm confused. I just had a text message. Good point. Trump needs to, well, good point. I don't know. I mean, President Trump wants to get involved in South Carolina politics. That's his call. And he's pretty good at the political battles that happen, that rage on in our country. But it's been strange. His decisions about South Carolina, first endorsing Pam Evatt, then co-endorsing Alan Wilson, which basically was the kiss of death for her politically. I thought he was endorsing Russell Fry for Lindsey's seat. Now he's endorsing her sister. And I'm not trying to be disrespectful in any way, shape, or form. If you think I am, let me just apologize. We don't know really anything about Darlene Graham Nordone. Not a thing. It's a great story. He adopted her when they lost their parents at an early age. He raised her. He mentored her. He's a great. It's a great story. But she has no experience whatsoever. None. She's very big about helping the disabled. She's very big into wonderful things, but she's never been a city councilman. Now, look, maybe that's what people of South Carolina want. I don't know. I'd be a little reluctant to pull the lever for her. What about you? Let's find out. Let's find out what you think around the country. You don't have to be in South Carolina to join us in this conversation. I hope you do. 800-655-MIKE. 800-655-6453. Let's start with Lisa in South Carolina. Hey, Lisa. How are you today?
2: Hey, Mike. First-time caller.
1: Welcome. Love first-time callers, and I appreciate your kind words. Glad to have you on board. What do you make of all this, Lisa?
2: Okay, living in South Carolina, look, I love Trump. Trump is the bomb. He really is, but bad decision. Because, I love the fact that it's Lindsey Graham's sister stepping in until January 3rd, and that's all it should be. We know nothing about her. We know nothing about her political, her politics, her thinking. No. We need somebody who's been in there, who's going to fight, who's going to be part of America First, and that's Ralph Norman. I love that man. I voted for him. I want him in that seat. We need strong Freedom Caucus Republicans in there.
1: I happen to agree with you. I think you're right on the money, Lisa. Great to hear from you. Let's see what others have to say. 800-655-MIKE. Here's a text message from Joe in Traveler's Rest. Mike, check out where Darlene Graham Nordone got her master's degree. South Carolina State University. That's the historically black college in South Carolina. Is that revealing? Who knows? I don't know. I mean, that's an interesting question, and that's an interesting, interesting issue. Not sure going to a black college, if you're a white sister of Lindsey Graham, necessarily makes you a progressive. Thanks to Joe and Traveler's Rest for that text. Christine's in South Carolina. Christine, welcome aboard. How are you?
3: I'm good. How are you?
1: I'm good. I'm just kind of confused. I'm you South Carolinians, you sure keep things lively.
3: Oh, yeah. Well, I don't agree with appointing her to fill Lindsey's seat.
1: So, you think it's a bad idea?
3: Yes, sir, I do. I think that we should be allowed to vote for who we want and not have someone appointed that we don't want to vote for.
1: Well, don't forget.
3: I vote for Lindsey.
1: Wait. Hey, time out. I want to make sure everybody understands this. You're still going to get to vote. Just because Trump has endorsed her doesn't mean that she gets the job. She's still going to have to be in the primary with everybody else.
3: Yes, sir. I understand. Yep. I just wonder what's going on behind the scenes. That's all. I mean, it's kind of...
1: It kind of smacks...
3: There's always something.
1: Yeah, kind of smacks of cronyism, doesn't it? It's just odd. The whole thing is... really kind of crazy. And I will tell you, as a part-time South Carolinian, as it were, and you know how much I love the place, I happen to believe that the voters need to be the ones to decide. And look, I like that Ralph Norman, but there's not a whole lot of those slate of candidates I won't like. And my position, as I learned the hard way years ago, I'm not going to lean in and prefer one candidate over another. You may know who I like, but you get to decide. You need to decide. And you've got a couple of weeks before the primary to make that call. It's just strange that I wonder what President Trump, what's behind that decision. Anybody know? And I'm going to tell you this, as somebody who spends a lot of time on social media, too much, in fact, I have to confess, the pushback over Darlene Graham Nordone is massive. At least online, and what I'm hearing, there are not a whole lot of people enthusiastic about Darlene Graham Nordone. Now, here's the other thing, though, the dynamic that comes into play, which is fascinating. Mention Lindsey Graham over the last 5 years. There's pushback against him. He was never going to lose re-election. He was going to be there as long as he felt he wanted to be there, it seemed. So maybe that's the Graham mantra in South Carolina. 800-655-MIKE. David's in Greenville. Hi, David. How are you, sir?
4: Hey, doing very well. I'm 65 years old, been born and raised in Greenville, and his sister does not to be in that seat. Because, in fact, she does not have the background of anything. That's the way I feel about it. And I can't wait to vote to get the right one in. Because Lindsey Graham has been a thorn in our back for all these years.
1: Who do you like in the seat?
4: Well, the top two is going to be the one. I do like Lynch if he wins in there. And the other one, I do like him more than anybody, to be honest.
1: Gotcha. So, and who else was the second one?
4: They have to be Ralph. I think it would be good for it right now.
1: Yeah, gotcha. Yeah, I forgot to mention Mark Lynch. Mark Lynch is very popular as well in South Carolina. We'll see, and he's... Look, they all... It's so weird. They, as I said to Congressman Norman a few minutes ago, they all thought they were going to put this to bed for a while, and now here we go again. It's strange. Anthony's in Greenville. Hi, Anthony. Welcome to the show.
5: Hey, Mike, long-time listener, first-time caller. Been listening to you since the Russ Castle days. Love your show.
1: Oh, thank you, Anthony. I appreciate that so much. Thank you very much.
5: You're welcome. I just wanted
1: Let me ask you, wait a minute. I wonder what Russ would be saying about all this. You know he'd be having a field day.
5: Oh, my goodness. I think he'd be saying a lot of things that you're saying.
1: Well, I'd like to think that. He was a great man.
5: Yeah, he was. Well, listen, I just wanted to call and say I totally agree with your view on siblings not necessarily holding the same views, because I got to tell you, I've got a sister who is just over the top liberal. I do not see how we even came out of the same womb. But
1: Same here.
5: Yeah. And our parents held conservative views, so I don't see how that happened. But so yes, definitely an unknown entity here with Lindsay's sister. I'm sure a nice person, but I'm afraid to go down that road. In looking at the current field, just like with everything, there's pros and cons to each one. I probably could pull the lever for Ralph Norman, if not for his endorsement of Nikki Haley over Trump. In 2024, I think that showed a tremendous amount of a lack of judgment, quite frankly.
1: You know, and I remember that, and he defended that decision because, look, he said, I'm loyal to her, she was loyal to me, we're friends, we've known each other a long time, and he got a lot of flack for that. But look, you're not going to be able to look at anybody that's got a spotless record. There's going to be, unless you're Darlene Graham Norman and you don't have a record. So there's nothing to scrutinize. A lot of text messages pouring in. Minnesota, is this a parallel to Liz and Dick Cheney? They certainly weren't where expected. That was Rosemary. Kentucky, Louisville says, you don't vote with your feelings. You vote on facts. She has no experience. She's not qualified. That's my opinion. Dan in Anderson County, no, we don't need Lindsay's sister in the Senate. Show me the strong woman in the U.S. who remains loyal to conservative values. No history there on the Supreme Court for sure. Not really in Susan Collins. Not in the Congresswoman. Well, look, there's plenty of conservative women who serve in Republican seats. Marsha Blackburn comes to mind. I mean, there's many others, but she's the first one that pops in. But, gosh, what a bizarre turn of events. There's just nothing about this that feels normal or easy to explain. I've got an easy explanation for your cell phone bill. 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
9: 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We do fight as well as we can to get protective orders in those cases.
6: Stay informed. 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
1: 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I wonder if you happen to catch Marco Rubio. I'm reluctant to endorse anybody for president this far out, but he gave a speech that went viral, and I thought it would be very appropriate to share it with you here today. Check out the Secretary of State and some of his comments this week.
14: This is a distinctive and unique evil. It has always been driven by a hatred, above all else, a hatred for civilization itself. It is a revolt of the worst against the best, a revolt of the weak and the cowardly against the strong and the good. It is perpetrated by those who cannot build, who cannot create, who cannot achieve great things, and take their revenge upon the world for their own inadequacy by seeking to destroy those who can. This is what radical leftism is. It may wear various different slogans and ideologies across place and time. They can call themselves anti-capitalist or anti-imperialist or communist or anarchist or Marxist, but the fundamental character is always the same. It's always the same. It is a poisonous resentment cloaked in the language of equality and justice and liberation, an overwhelming need to tear down what greater men have built, to wreck what is beautiful and what is right on behalf of people who are only filled with ugliness and have nothing else to offer the world. Through violence and through terror, they once again seek to impose their ugliness on all of us. The old dogma was wrong. The old dogma was wrong. None of this is driven by idealism. It is not utopian. In fact, it is the opposite. One of the criticisms you sometimes hear of communism, for example, is that it sounds good in theory, but it never works in practice. That's actually not true. Communism does not sound good in theory. The world it envisions for all of us is small, flat, gray, leveled of all exception, drained of all that is good and noble in the human soul. The world it envisions is a world without courage, a world without creativity or ambition, a world without heroes or glory or great causes to strive towards, without a world without miracles, without myths, without men who rise above the rest to do incredible and extraordinary things. And the world communism envisions is a world without God. For these architects of revolutionary violence, the towering achievement of our civilization, for them, it's an unbearable humiliation, a reminder of what they cannot do, and a reminder of what they cannot be. So they choose instead to destroy. They attack pipelines. They attack railroads. They attack power grids and laboratories, the physical embodied symbols of power and invention and achievement. This is the nature of the terrorism we face today. They despise the West because the West is great.
1: That's why we are in this war with Iran. And look, I will certainly not make any kind of a presidential endorsement this far out. I'll just leave it at this. Marco Rubio would make one hell of a president. Meanwhile, on the other side of the aisle, the New York City mayor, Zohran Mamdani, is apparently meeting and scheming and plotting to arrest the Prime Minister of Israel, Benjamin Netanyahu, if he dares set foot in the city of New York. And did you hear what the Minnesota Star Tribune said about Tim Walz pardoning the convicted child rapist? Oh boy. 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
16: Hour from Town Hall, Amit Thomason. That decline in gas prices, it was nice while it lasted.
17: According to AAA, the national average for a gallon of regular gas is now back to $4 a gallon. The average price a year ago was $3.14 a gallon. The price is a national average, meaning drivers in some states have been paying well over $4 for a while now, while others pay less. Prices vary between states due to factors ranging from nearby supplies to differing tax rates. Oil prices have climbed again in recent days as the U.S. and Iran move closer to resuming an all-out war. Bernie Bennett, Washington.
16: And America is retaliating for the deaths of several U.S. service members over the weekend.
18: The U.S. conducted a new round of airstrikes early Monday, targeting Iran after announcing the death of another service member, hitting close to a northwestern city believed to be home to an underground missile base. Iran responding by launching an attack targeting Bahrain, the home of the U.S.'s 5th Fleet and Kuwait. The latest attack again showed how step-by-step the U.S. and Iran have closer to all-out war, as last month's interim deal meant to permanently end the fighting has crumbled, and shipping traffic in the Strait of Hormuz has largely stalled. Both sides have targeted civilian infrastructure, relied on by millions of people. I'm Charles Dillardesma.
16: U.S. Central Command has identified two of the American service members killed over the weekend. They are 19-year-old Private Isabella Gonzalez of Texas and 25-year-old First Lieutenant Tyler Fian of Hawaii. Congratulations, World Cup champion Spain. 1-0 win over defending champ Argentina. The World Cup final, MetLife Stadium in New Jersey. Watching Wall Street, stocks are mixed at the moment. The Dow Jones Industrial Average down 180 points, while the NASDAQ Composite is up 89, and the S&P better by 10 points. More on these stories at townhall.com.
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27: From the wild world of D.C. politics to America's culture clash, brace yourself for the reality check you've been waiting for. 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
1: Why, oh, why, oh, why do I always want to talk to Democrats when I witness their party spinning into madness? The things that are happening all over the country right now with this Abdul El-Sayed, this Michigan Senate candidate who wouldn't even answer the question from CNN's Jake Tapper about once saying people were sad over the evil Ayatollah's death, to this screwball Zohran Mamdani with his evil grin, apparently promising to arrest the Prime Minister of Israel, Benjamin Netanyahu, to Minnesota's Governor Tim Walz pardoning a convicted and admitted child rapist, ostensibly so he wouldn't get deported because he happened to also be an illegal immigrant, and doubling down and defending his decision along with the Attorney General, another screwball, Keith Ellison, and some judge on the pardons board. And then over the weekend, the Minnesota Star Tribune saluted Tim Walz for defending his pardon of a child rapist. I've known for years what lunatics, work at the Minnesota Star Tribune. It is as far left a rag as you'll ever find anywhere in America, but this one takes the cake. And this is what I mean about reaching to Democrats. I mean, I wonder if I opened the phone lines up just to Democrats to defend some of this stuff, what you'd say. I mean, I'd like to believe I'd get a caller like Bill Maher. Bill Maher of Real Time on HBO sat down with Jonathan Carl over the weekend on ABC's This Week and had this to say about the state of his party.
3: I mean, you get some Democrats.
4: Democrats are cowardly.
3: Yeah.
4: They're cowardly. Their party is being taken over now by, you know, every day I hear about a new very radical. I feel very good about, like, 10 whenever years ago, like, I did lose fans because, you know, I wasn't going to go along with some of this crazy stuff on the left, too. I didn't change really on what I thought about the right, but just I can't sit and just not notice stuff, which people seem to want to do because it's all about my team or your team. But, yeah, there's some crazy stuff. You know, when we're cheering for the Intifada, I'm out.
1: Well, how about when you're cheering for child rapists? Are you out if you're a Democrat? Now, I'm not making any of this up. You think I'm crazy. You know what happened with the Pardons Board of Minnesota wanting to pardon this Tao Lu Vang of the Hmong community. He was here illegally, convicted of and admitted to child rape. He raped his 10-year-old niece, apparently, repeatedly over a 2-year period of time. Waltz and his little crony said, well, we got to pardon this guy so that he can't get deported. And he doubled down. And people were saying, what in the actual hell? Well, then along comes the Minnesota Star Tribune, the largest paper in the state. Let's acknowledge their leftists, all right? We get it. But there's leftism, and then there's just sheer evil. Minnesota's largest paper has actually figured out a way to bring up January 6th as a way to excuse the pardon of an illegal who raped a child. This is now coming in to be the one of the most insane periods of time our nation's ever been in. Can I read the editorial from the Minnesota Star Tribune? And before you call, because I know a lot of Minnesota St. Paul residents or Minneapolis St. Paul residents say, no, it's the Minneapolis Star. No, it's the Minnesota Star Tribune. I guess they want to blanket the state. They rebranded a couple of years ago, 2024. Minnesota Star Tribune, headline, cheers to Governor Waltz. The governor refused to back down from his vote to pardon a Hmong man. That's the community that this guy was a part of, H-M-O-N-G. They have a huge Hmong community in Minnesota. He refused to back down over pardoning him. It's significant that Tao Lu Yang needed only 2 or 3 votes from the State Board of Pardons, but he got unanimous support. Waltz, Attorney General Keith Ellison, State Supreme Court Justice Natalie Hudson. Before she voted, the chief cited the letter of support for Vang submitted by the assault survivor. That's okay then. If the 10-year-old, if the girl raped at 10 thinks he's a nice guy, then let him stay, right? Don't deport him. Don't, you gotta pardon that terrible, mean rape conviction. The little girl doesn't want him deported. Also, says the Minnesota Star Tribune, I promise you, I'm reading this word for word from the paper. Vang had not committed additional crimes in the past 2 decades. How do you know that, Minnesota Star Tribune? You mean he hasn't been convicted of any additional crimes? Does the Minnesota Star Tribune not know the recidivism rate of pedophiles? Are you kidding me? Oh, so he hasn't been caught at anything over the last 2 decades. That's another reason that the Minnesota Star Tribune says cheers to Governor Tim Waltz for standing behind the pardon. Now, here's the best part of the editorial. I hope you're sitting down because you're going to think I'm making all this crap up. Yang's actions 20 years ago were awful, but so were the violent protests at the U.S. Capitol on January 6th, 2021. I can't read that without cracking up. January 6th. Those people got pardons. What about them? Well, one thing I do know, Tim Walz said that we shouldn't judge a child rapist by his worst day. This guy happened to rape his niece over a 2-year period of time, not his worst day, but clearly his worst days, like 780 days to be exact. And the January 6th people? Well, yeah, that was one day. I wonder if the Minnesota Star Tribune or Tim Walz say you can't judge somebody who participated in activities on January 6th by their worst day. Because that's literally a day, not 2 years. My gosh. 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
3: Got a nice email last night from a listener and viewer in Tampa, Florida, who's going to join us on the Gulf of America cruise, and he's very excited. We wrote him back, and we said, we're excited that you're going to be able to join us. Nothing like being with hundreds of patriots on a cruise ship, and we just got word over the weekend that we're able to extend by a couple of weeks, I think 3 or 4 weeks to be exact, the timing before we have to cut it off, and, you know, and we're going to be kind of officially sold out. Picture yourself in the crystal clear blue waters in the Cayman Islands, sun-drenched streets and ancient culture in Cozumel. And November, mid-November, you might be somewhere where it's cold and chilly and nasty. Get away on the Eurodam from Holland America. I'll be co-hosting along with Scott Jennings, and our special guests include Larry O'Connor, Kurt Schlichter, Jennifer Horn. Live, unfiltered, we're going to engage with you. You'll meet with us, talk with us, share meals. 7 days, November 14th through the 21st. 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Don't miss out, because again, we've got just a few more weeks before we have to cut off the promotion. 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We hope to see you on the Gulf of America cruise. Ought to be kind of, I'll be careful. I'll be in the gym on the ship. By the way, don't forget, don't try to go around us and book directly with Holland America thinking that you can save a couple of dollars because you won't be admitted to any of our exclusive private onboard events. 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I have so much fun doing these trips. 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And I'll be at the gym because I want to maintain my weight loss. I'm not kidding you. 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How about almost 20 pounds on PhD weight loss? You see, I lost over 53 pounds. I lost over 50 pounds, 53.5 actually, with PhD weight loss a few years ago. But I started to put it back on because I got sloppy in the last few months. So I got to get about 8 or 10 pounds off. 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Look, I'm probably relieved that no Democrat called the show. In an audience of millions, there's not a single Democrat who's willing to call this show and defend the state of their party.

0: 2026. Period. And I don't blame you. So that's okay. Get out. Do what Bill Maher's doing. Vote Republican. There's a lot of people saying, you know what? I can't do it anymore. And the polls are suggesting that the race is getting tighter and tighter on November 3rd. That people have had it. And again, I'm going to ask you respectfully, defend the Minnesota Star Tribune saluting and cheering on Tim Walz giving a pardon to a convicted child rapist. Defend that. I'd love to hear what that could be. You don't have to live in Minnesota. I don't care where you live. Maybe you're listening in Berkeley or Madison, Wisconsin. That's okay. Call me and defend it. I'll listen. I'm here. I want you to defend the pardoning of a child rapist so that he can't get deported. I want you to defend a major newspaper in America writing cheers to Governor Tim Walz for standing behind the pardon of this convicted, admitted child rapist. I really want to know. I would give anything to hear what you would say. 800-655-MIKE. 800-655-6453. Glenn's in Queens, New York. Hey, Glenn, welcome to the show. How are you, sir?
1: How are you? How are you, Michael?
0: Good.
1: Look, there's a strong case about them being a fifth column of treasonous, anti-constitutional people. The sanctuary city itself can be undermined with the arguing the Constitution. Sure. You know, there is such a thing as sedition, defying the Constitution, the Logan Act.
0: Well, I'd say, I mean, it's un-American, Glenn. It's un-American. What they're doing is anti-American. And I just don't know how much more of this we can put up with. And we don't have to. We can stop. We can get Republicans elected come the midterms. Here's Senator Ron Johnson with Laura Trump on Fox News on her show over there. She's also a podcaster here at the Salem Podcast Network, where Mark Davis and I hold down the fort every day with M&M Extra. And I hope you tune in today, tomorrow, every day. Apple, Spotify, YouTube. We're having a blast, and that thing continues to grow and build, and we're having the time of our lives. Laura Trump is also one of our podcasts. And here she was with Senator Ron Johnson. And Senator Johnson, in a very plain-spoken, matter-of-fact way, confirms that voters in Wisconsin are actually repulsed by this democratic socialism that they call it, this Marxism that has poisoned the Democrat Party.
2: I hope they are repulsed by it, quite honestly, but unfortunately, the mask is off. Democrats now are showing the American public exactly who they are. They're able to do it because the radical left has infiltrated every institution in this country, religious, educational, legacy media. And so now Democrats don't even have to disguise what they are. And of course, we don't teach our young people how destructive socialism is, how it destroyed the Soviet Union, Venezuela, Cuba, led to the murder of tens of millions of people in those tyrannies. So this is going to take a big education effort on our part, because we're not going to be helped by our education system or by the legacy media.
0: I mean, Senator Johnson is absolutely correct. Will you please tell me how you can defend a party that doesn't want to fund law enforcement? They want to abolish the federal law enforcement officers from ICE. They want to destroy, they're trying to destroy this country bit by bit. I honest to goodness can't figure this out. I mean, you need Ron Johnson to call this socialist movement in America destructive? Look around. All right, any brave Democrat willing to call the show and explain it? We're all ears. 800-655-MIKE, 800-655-6453. 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
0: Wall Street Journal's Kim Strassel wrote a scathing piece about Vice President J.D. Vance, saying he goes AWOL. He could be bringing Congress together, but he's out hawking a book. Incidentally, J.D. Vance, the vice president, and his wife just gave birth to their fourth child. Congratulations to the Vance family. Sean Davis wrote back or pushed back on X. And look, J.D. Vance is in some hot water these days because he went on the Joe Rogan podcast last week and didn't have the, I guess the way to describe it is the 100% loyalty to Israel that many people expect. Vice President Vance basically said, look, you know, it's all right to question Israel's role in our foreign policy. You're not necessarily an anti-Semite. Well, you know, if you've listened to the show, it's what I've said for a long time. I support Israel enthusiastically. I support Israel unequivocally. But we can open our eyes and say, is Israel's role in this war with Iran worth scrutinizing? And I say it is. Doesn't mean I'm an anti-Semite. After J.D. Vance appeared on Joe Rogan's podcast, people like Mark Levin and Ben Shapiro went bonkers. Mark said that J.D. Vance owes Israel an apology. Ben said that he's considering voting for Marco Rubio. So here's Kim Strassel. Well, Vance has gone AWOL. He should be trying to pull the Senate together. Instead, he's out hawking a book. Sean Davis wrote, I'm sorry, but pulling this obvious little stunt against J.D. Vance, whose wife just gave birth, when Mitch McConnell hasn't been seen in weeks, is absolutely absurd. What are we even doing here? And then Kim Strassel, who I like, she writes, she pushes back, nice try. When Vance chose to blow off the GOP to go on Joe Rogan's podcast, and when this was written, his wife was still expecting, as problematic as McConnell's absence is, there is a gulf between having to be admitted to the hospital for a health issue and choosing to fly to Texas for a podcast taping. This is sort of Twilight Zone stuff. And it's too early probably to set sights on who you're going to support or not support for president in 2028. But there's no question the tide seems to be turning against J.D. Vance and in favor of Marco Rubio. And I think it has a lot to do with Iran. Now, before you think that Marco Rubio has checked out of Iran, he has not, but let's be honest, he has taken sort of a low-key role on the rollout and the administration of this war that has now led to 17 American deaths of servicemen and women in action. He gave a beautiful speech. I think I'm going to play it again, just 2 or 3 minutes of it. Railing against radical leftism and the kind of socialism and Marxism that we're up against. It's a you may have seen this clip on social media. It's like 3 minutes long. But, you know, I don't know. Let me just turn this over to you quickly. Where are you with Iran right now? As we speak today, as we sit here now, where are you? Incidentally, some breaking news in New York City, another act of leftism violence. Two have been injured as somebody deployed an incendiary device in Lower Manhattan at the federal building where illegals are processed. This is being described as a violent act, an anti-government attack. The FBI, they have a suspect in custody. This incendiary device was set off near the federal building in Lower Manhattan, not very far from where Eric and Yasmin and Alex are right now, and where I sit in our Lower Manhattan studios. Here we go again, another act of leftist violence. They don't like ICE. Oh, go over to 26 Federal Plaza and set off a bomb. And the video is now emerging of the building in front. There's a fire. This incendiary device detonated, and they got the guy who did it. So I'm gonna go out on a limb here and suggest he's not a member of the John Birch Society. Just a theory. I think we're gonna understand real quick the political ideology of the guy who set off an incendiary device outside the federal building. Again, this is the Democrat Party of 2026, a party of violence, a party of political death. It's kind of terrifying to know that many of them would rather kill you or me rather than listen to us. So, in the midst of all of this breaking news, question about Iran. Flood the zone here with your phone calls, because I want a bunch of voices here. Tell me where you think we are right now with Iran and where you think we should go. 800-655-6453. Your voice, your call, your perspective. And let's do it quickly here. Got a couple of minutes, and I want to see what you think. 800-655-6453. Starting today, by the way, we're starting a new week. 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Thank you, thank you, thank you. Here's Rebecca in Dallas, Texas. Big D. Hey, Rebecca, how are you?
9: I'm fine, and I am so glad that there was not an omnipresent media reporting every single thing happening in World War II, because it would have been the same thing. We don't know if what's reported is accurate. We don't know what is in the minds of our leaders. I am sick of people sitting back and armchair quarterbacking and second guessing the people who are qualified to do their job and are doing their best. I'm tired of it.
0: Gosh, that's a great perspective. And I'm the same way. All these armchair quarterbacks are so good on their keyboards and so smart on social media, but don't really have a clue what they don't have access to any intelligence. They don't have access to anything that the president is being briefed on or the secretary of state. I'm with you, Rebecca. I like that position very much. I mean, people are railing. I get it. Finish the job. Well, you go finish the job. Go ahead and explain that. And explain how somebody just told me on a text about an hour ago that I thought was really appropriate. I'd rather have $4 a gallon gas than see Iran nuke a democratic country or a country of democracy. I'd rather have $4 a gallon gas, and there's pain at the pump right now, than Iran being able to detonate a nuke. Nobody who criticizes what we're doing right now in Iran really ever deals with Iran's nuclear capabilities. I mean, the only thing you could do is deny that was even true. That was just a psyop. That was a false flag. They couldn't develop a nuke. And if you go research that, you're wrong. They were close to being able to, detonate a nuclear bomb. Where are you with Iran? 800-655-MIKE. Join me.
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0: It's so wonderful how prayer works, isn't it? I have shared with you. And I don't want to get too personal here. I mean, it's obviously, I don't want to bore you with my story about my life, but I made a decision a while ago to sell the condo that I love so much in Florida and kind of downsize a little bit. I'm just kind of getting ready for the next 10, 20 years, whatever God has in store for me. I mean, and I wanted to sell this condo. And at one point, you know, the market was just booming. Now the market is really tough. And it was looking pretty bleak. And without selling the condo, you know, it was going to kind of disrupt my financial plan for the next 5, 10, 20 years. And it didn't look good. And so about a week and a half ago, I said, you know, I just got to turn this over to God. Whatever's going to happen is going to happen. And if it sells, it sells. I didn't even have it on the market yet because it was just, it's a long story. Again, I don't want to bore you. But to sum it up, signed a contract yesterday. Somebody loves the condo, hopefully as much as I do. It's a bittersweet moment for me because I really love this place a lot, and I'm kind of sad to let it go, but I need to downsize at my stage of life. I've been blessed with lots of great apartments and condos with beautiful views and, you know, high-end stuff. I saw a special over the weekend about Greg Gutfeld's apartment in New York City. Oh, my gosh. That thing looks like something right out of a movie. And good for him. It was some weird show that it looked like it was kind of AI-generated, but it was a show about people's success and wealth and how much TV people make. He supposedly is now making, I think, $12 million a year, I think the number was. He started out making like $100,000 a year doing Red Eye. But Gutfeld, of course, has become one of the stars. Anyway, I'm nowhere near that level of living, but I'm lucky, I'm blessed, I get to have a nice life, and I just got to downsize. And when I turned it over to God, do you know, and I said that, I just said, Lord, it's in your hands, I don't know what's going to happen. Not only did I get an offer and take the condo to contract yesterday, that was a few days after I turned it over to God, but I've got another place lined up, beautiful condo, beautiful place, again, kind of downsizing, but a nice, just not as much space, and the lady that I'm working with, big fan, and she's sweet and lovely and funny and wonderful, she's got a beautiful little daughter, and this is all working out spectacularly. Don't ever forget the power of prayer. Don't ever forget the strength, the wisdom, the joy in praying to God. Not for an outcome that you want, but that you know it's in His hands. Turn it over to Him. And time again, this has kind of happened for me, and I'm praying for our Food for the Poor campaign. I want us to do well for these people. I'm just so overjoyed. Did you see the halftime of the World Cup yesterday? Did you see Justin Bieber with the acoustic guitar singing a song called Everything Hallelujah? I know it's Justin Bieber, but to be on that world stage, and it was a halftime show that the NFL should only dream of having. No controversy, no garbage, no gratuitous sex acts on, it was, I mean, Madonna, and she was kind of tame, and it was well staged. Shakira. Bieber, a K-pop group, I forget their name. All these performers, and wholesome, and joyful, and uplifting. Hey, NFL, can you please pay attention to what they did yesterday? I'm going to play for you the Justin Bieber rendition of Everything Hallelujah, because it was really, really meaningful. I think you'll enjoy it very much. And just think how, listen and watch how quiet the stadium was. It's just him with an acoustic guitar. 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Here was Justin Bieber at the halftime yesterday of the big World Cup game in East Rutherford, New Jersey.

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1: Pretty amazing. Again, yesterday's World Cup halftime show. Wholesome, uplifting, joyous, colorful, and nothing about controversy or crap or garbage. Good job, World Cup. Maybe one of these days the NFL will wake up. 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Hope to see you there. Thank you for joining us. Great job, as usual, to the team, Tracy, Eric, Yasmin, Alex, and we'll do it again tomorrow. 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
5: News this hour at Town Hall. I'm Bob Agnew in Washington. Gasoline prices have again come to an average of $4 a gallon. That's the latest word from AAA as of today. The national average price back to $4 after being at $3.14 a gallon a year ago at this time. The price is just the national average, so some states are actually paying a little more, others less. That depends a lot on that state's gasoline taxes. Oil prices climbing again in recent days because of the escalation between the U.S. and Iran and the Strait of Hormuz. Recent attacks there suggesting the military is carrying out an all-out plan to open the strait. We get the latest update from Haya Panjwani.
6: U.S. Secretary of State Marco Rubio spoke to reporters at Joint Base Andrews Sunday.
7: We're going to continue to respond if the door opens to diplomacy. If the guys that want to do something productive for Iran win and take control of that system or take control of the negotiations, That'll be a very positive development. That's not where we are tonight, unfortunately.
6: The latest attacks again show how the U.S. and Iran have inched closer to an all-out war, as last month's interim deal, meant to permanently end the fighting, has crumbled. Shipping traffic in the Strait of Hormuz has also largely stalled. I'm Haya Punjwani.
5: President Trump presented the World Cup trophy to Spain last night, the winner of yesterday's final against Argentina. But to him, the real victor of soccer's premier tournament might just be the United States, as he told reporters at Joint Base Andrews.
8: So we're very proud of our country. We're very proud of the job that was done by everybody. We congratulate Gianni Infantino and all of his staff and the incredible job they did. But this was one of the greatest events of any kind ever held. So we're really happy that it did so well.
5: And the president told reporters at the FIFA reception at Trump Tower in New York City, quote, "It turned out we were a soccer country, and I think it's going to remain. This has really brought the world together." On Wall Street, a mixed bag. The Dow off 120 points, the NASDAQ up 232. More on these stories at townhall.com.
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5: Here's Rich Thompson now with the midday Wall Street Business Report.
3: Wall Street kicked off the day with gains as oil prices retreated, but not before AAA's national average for a gallon of gas rose to $4. Oil prices fell despite an escalation of the fighting between the U.S. and Iran. Domino's jumped more than 7% after the pizza delivery giant beat second quarter revenue projections and announced another round of stock buybacks. The company fell short of Wall Street's profit targets, even as its net income grew 3.6% over the same period last year. AMC soared close to 15% in off-hours trading after the movie theater chain posted record second quarter sales and profit. Those figures did not even include the past weekend, when the 106-year-old theater company said 4.3 million people watched The Odyssey in its theaters. For the Wall Street Business Report, I'm Rich Thomason.
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18: The Alex Marlowe Show. I'm glad you're here. We got a lot to get to today. The Iran war is kind of back on. 17 Americans now have died in that war. It's not a joke. We got a new prime minister in the UK. I'll tell you everything you need to know about Andy Burnham here in a little bit. But we'll start off with just a wish that you avoided Taco Bell over the weekend. I was really reflecting on that story about the virus that took place from Taco Bell, the Cyclospora parasite. And I had two observations that happened when I came off the show. First of all, who would have bet on the lettuce? Of all the things that would make you think you'd get sick at Taco Bell, would you bet it was the lettuce? And second of all, we learned that Taco Bell really is Mexican food because it was actually from Mexico. The farm was traced to the Taylor Farms de Mexico facility operation in Guanajuato, which is in central Mexico. That's where they were tracing the virus. So I hope all of you avoided the lettuce if you had to go to Taco Bell. And very interesting stuff that overwhelmed the country and was the top story. Aside from the lady named Ashley Webb, who's actually a man and looked a lot like Meatloaf. Like, a lot of people were joking about that after the show, that she would do anything for love, even though he's a he. We actually have a emerging candidate in Vermont, or in Maine. I always think Vermont, because I always think Sanders. Maine, where we're going to get a Democrat nominee and has a lot of baggage on his own. I'll touch on that later in the show. But I want to mention some sports stuff to start off on a Monday. A huge sports weekend with the end of the World Cup. But there's some other things as well. But one thing that was noteworthy is that I found myself sort of lightly rooting against Spain in the World Cup. But I don't care about sports ball. I was driving around, kind of listening to it in the car. I didn't really care about this. But really interesting, because Spain, as a country and as a government, incredibly left-wing, incredibly anti-Trump. But that was not the vibe from the players that I saw. There was one player that wouldn't shake Trump's hand. Trump was there at the trophy presentation, and that went viral. But it was really the exception that proved the rule. This person named Ferran Torres, who was the Spanish player who scored the World Cup's final goal, so the only goal of the 1-0 match, he spoke a lot about his devout faith. He speaks in Spanish, so I'm not going to play the audio on the show, but that was really cool. See a guy talk about his faith, and now that informed him, and I think that that's very classy. You always love to see that sort of thing. And there's a lot of players doing the Trump dance as he was presenting the World Cup trophy. So this is just really cool thing that people, I think, love Trump. They see Trump, and I don't think they see all the hatred coming from the left-wing podcast space and think this is a guy that I really dislike. I think they see Trump, and they think that they still like him. He resonates with a lot of normal people, which is part of why he was able to win elections. And I think that just don't think that the media is a necessary reflection of real life. And we hear about the political class in Spain being very anti-Trump. It doesn't mean the people are anti-Trump. And I thought that was very cool. That was a pleasant surprise. I was not expecting that. I was expecting more rioting, though, from France. And so we got a little bit. We didn't get nearly as much as I thought. Because remember, France, super civilized country. They riot when they win. They riot when they lose. So one of the things that was a couple noteworthy things about the World Cup, I did some data analysis here. Guess how many goals the Spanish team allowed in their 8 World Cup games? Guess how many total goals were scored against the Spanish team? 1 in 8 games. Does that suggest maybe the game is broken? They had 7 shutouts out of 8. They allowed 1 goal to Belgium, and that was it. Other than that, they would have given up no goals. So it is pretty dominant, though. I did enjoy one of the commentators who was on whatever the feed was that I was watching on my television announced about, you know, 90 minutes into the final match against Argentina that Spain was dominating the game. So it was a dominant performance by Spain. And I looked up at the score and it was 0-0. So this is the sort of thing that is just very remote for me. It's not that accessible as a American sports watcher to see a game where a team could be dominating and the score was still 0-0. And I thought that's absolutely perfect. I know the analysis, they hit more shots on goal or whatever, but it was, I thought that was truly awesome that it was a 0-0 game where one team was dominating. Congrats to Spain. Couldn't have happened to better people. So other sports stuff that was interesting over the weekend, the one that really was, I think, completely fascinating was we have a new all-time mile record. Josh Kerr, a Brit, or is he Scottish? We'll figure this out. Sean, you can fact check me on this because you're my authority on this stuff. But a 3:42:66 milliseconds. So breaking the 27-year-old record from Hisham El Gourouj, which is a Moroccan guy who was my best friend in high school, was a competitive runner. So a lot of El Gourouj talk going on. An impossible record can never be broken. Well, a guy named Josh Kerr broke it, which is just truly sensational. Just to give you the math on a 3:42 mile, first of all, it's the, I run and I am pretty fast and I'm pretty competitive with it. Like when I do the, I subscribe to a running app and I'm in like the top 2 or 3% on the running speed. And the highest I've tried to sustain for a minute over the last several years is 15 miles an hour, which I can sustain for about exactly 1 minute. This means he's running over 16 miles an hour for 4 straight minutes without a break. It is truly, you cannot comprehend how a human body can do this sort of thing. And the fact that there was a record, given the training, given the nutrition, given the data analysis and the AI that people can do, given the shoes, which are so much better and so bouncy and cushy now, that this record still stood for 30 years is truly unbelievable. And then the guy broke it. This guy, Josh Kerr, what it took to do it was truly an inspirational human story. First of all, he lived in Albuquerque, so he lived at altitude. So if you ever go to altitude, and I felt it over the weekend, I was in the mountains with my parents, you walk up a couple of flights of stairs at altitude, and you're huffing and puffing. This guy didn't just train at altitude, he lived at altitude. So he gave himself an environment where whenever he went back down to sea level, that was like a break. It was a breather for him. So all year round, training at altitude. He also created these altitude chambers. He lived this sort of monastic lifestyle that involved extremely clean diet, no alcohol, a rigorous recovery, rigorous routine. He created a altitude chamber in his bedroom that simulated being at 8,000 feet, which is higher than the 5,200 feet where he would live. All of this was just rigorous napping, cold plunges, sauna, strength training, just completely monitored nonstop, all because he wanted to shave off half a second on the world record mile time. And what he did is he promised he was going to do it at exactly this venue at exactly this day, and he did it in advance, which really adds to the mystique around it, because it wasn't just some sort of luck. It wasn't just that there was a guy who was super fast behind him, forgive me for not knowing his name, but a guy, another super fast time behind him. He wasn't just pushed by other people in the field. This was clear visualization, extreme mental discipline, extreme physical discipline. And you add that with someone who is obviously very physically gifted, mentally determined. But it's very inspiring to see this because there are so many things that you would think are impossible. And it's just something that is just not the case. Sometimes impossible is something that is just a matter of discipline. And if you want to see yourself achieve at a high level, sometimes it just takes you minimizing distractions, high consistency, high commitment, and you can get success. Now, this is obviously extreme. I would imagine, I don't know if he has a family, but I imagine they're not thrilled with him if he has to live like this. Probably very oppressive to the people around you. But it is amazing to see someone check in on a goal, to complete a goal, and to be singularly determined to completing a task. And the other thing is, which I highly recommend in the self-help portion of the show today, setting something out in front of you and saying, I'm going to do that at this date, really focuses the mind. This is something that we've done at Breitbart forever, which is we will artificially give ourselves deadlines on things. We'll create dates out of thin air and say, we are doing X, Y, or Z by this time. And that does get you to complete the goal. He announced he's going to do it on this race, on this day, and he did it. And it's something that stood for 30 years, and he did everything in his power to do that. So I just find that to be an unbelievable exercise not just in human physical achievement, but a mental, philosophical achievement as well. And I think a big shout out. So, and it's very cool to see a Scottish, by the way. So I did a Scottish middle distance runner. Good for the Scots. It's a, look, Josh Kerr, a monastic lifestyle, intense training, intense focus, proving the impossible is possible. I think that's very cool. All right, I got more culture content coming up today before I get into the politics, but we'll be right back. I'll take a quick break here. This is the Alex Marlowe Show, and I'm glad you're here.

0: 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Silver has fallen even further. 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
5: The other big news item of the weekend that is apolitical, or is it apolitical, is the movie The Odyssey came out. I did not go to see it. I'm not boycotting. I talked about this with my friend Andrew Colbert in the Charlie Kirk Show on, I think it was Friday. We had this conversation where, or it was Thursday, where the thought was, are we going to go see it, or are we going to boycott it because of obvious trolling being done to conservatives where they're casting the trans individual, the female Ellen Page, as a male warrior. They're casting a black woman as the Greek Helen of Troy. They're doing all sorts of woke stuff, including very cringy promotion. I've got a cut of the Odyssey cast doing some sort of a rap promo, and you'll miss if you're just listening, as I tend to do. I tend to just listen. I try to make the show audio-centric, but this is a visual. You're going to want to see this. Play cut. Six, please, guys.
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5: And I wish you all could see Sean's face. He looks like he is in agony. He looks like someone has asked him to undergo experimental surgery, like, while he does the board for the show. It's so irritating, and it is every celebrity you've ever seen is in this, and they're doing this stupid rap. And it started dawning on me, and I closed the show on Friday. You can listen back to the show, the last segment. I said, I got a feeling that this cringe-inducing marketing is going to work. It's going to get people talking, interested. They're going to check it out of morbid curiosity, what's going on. And the movie just did just total barn burner box office. So it's probably going to make $1 billion. I don't know if it'll be Christopher Nolan's biggest movie. So there is a contrarian take to this, but I don't have it. I did think it was going to work. Ultimately, I thought the annoying advertisements were going to work. And people want to see Christopher Nolan movies, and they're curious about all this stuff. But man, what a troll.

0: I'm glad I feel like I didn't get rolled on this, that my official prediction was it would do well. I did not think that this was going to kill the box office. But, man, they really did not miss an opportunity to try to annoy as many people as they could in the run-up. But if you like it, email me, aloha@alexmarlow.com. I did not get around to seeing it. I'm not boycotting. I'm interested in seeing it. I kind of wish I got around to it. But I got four little kids, so I don't do a lot of there's not a lot of movies in the theater time for me, particularly things that are pushing 3 hours. I do want to share that. There is another cut of Christopher Nolan that I grabbed, because this is just the floodgates are now open to politicize stuff, because we're seeing a lot of people who would like movies to be woke to take advantage here. This is something that I saw in, I think it was Vanity Fair, the headline, "The Odyssey's Epic Box Office Haul Breaks the Go Woke, Go Broke Myth." And we want this to happen. Because the more woke movies are, the more we get, we learn about how Hollywood behaves. And I think the more the public moves on from, I think, the old way, or at least the way things have done over the last 20 years, where we've increasingly got woke entertainment, I think that's all going to go away when all of this hurts Hollywood. If we are focusing on the wokeness instead of on the quality of the storytelling, instead of on the quality of the product, instead of excellence, we're focusing on representation. And I do feel like that this is an exception to the rule, because Christopher Nolan, he's the only person who can make a movie for the intellectual types and for the general movie populace. He's the only person who's out there who is reaching both audiences. It's the general moviegoers who want popcorn entertainment, and the people who are smart and want to be intellectually stimulated when they go to the movies. He's the only one who's doing that at a grand scale. He's the only one who's making auteur movies now with a big studio budget. There's just no one else doing it. He's the exception. So if Hollywood's takeaway from this is that, oh, go woke, go broke is over, we're going to start making woke movies, good, fine, let him do it. But here is a cut of Christopher Nolan, cut 12. I did not like this one. Go ahead.
1: The golden rule, the idea that, you know, treat others as you would be treated, and that being the glue that binds society together. The more I thought about it, the more that became important to the project, because the more you realize that, yeah, back then, leaving the house for more than, you know, a day or two, you're by definition throwing yourself at the mercy of strangers. Mm. And society can only function with respect for strangers. The more you look at it, the more we talked about it, the more we started bringing the project together, the more you realize nothing's changed. We're just as dependent on that. Nothing's changed in that regard. And so it's a point of connection with this text of 3,000 years ago that isn't just a great adventure story, but it's also a kind of ethical and moral foundation.
0: So not only is the movie about xenophobia, it's about not hating outsiders, but it's actually, that's what Homer meant 3,000 years ago. He was writing this about xenophobia. It's just interesting because I didn't think he was a woke guy. I thought he was one of us politically. I mean, maybe I was wrong about this. I thought a lot of his movies were kind of conservative coded, and maybe he's just pandering to the Academy, trying to win some more awards. But that's the suggestion. I don't even know if that's true, but it certainly is irritating to hear that stuff. The whole point of the Odyssey is about xenophobia and how we all hate outsiders. So there you go. I hope you liked the movie, though. If you went to see it, I probably will.
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6: In 1862, Abraham Lincoln signed the Morrill Act, helping states create colleges focused on agriculture, mechanics, science, and practical education. The principle was not centralized control, it was opportunity. Lincoln's Morrill Act reminds us that America can support education without surrendering education to Washington. Why did it matter? Because a free nation needs citizens equipped to work, build, steward, and govern themselves. Scripture gives work a sacred weight. In Genesis, God placed man in the garden to work it and to keep it. Proverbs honors the one who works his land. Paul warns against idleness and calls believers to earn their bread. Why does that still matter today? Because education should form capable people under God, not dependent subjects under bureaucracy.
7: This is Hugh Hewitt for townhall.com. President Trump was a guest on my program last week. He put the number of Iranians massacred by the regime over 2 days in January at 52,000. So we know the ruthlessness of the men in charge in Iran. In light of that, it is entirely understandable that the Iranian people are reticent to take to the streets again. And this has become clear. The current public faces of the Rump regime in Iran don't have any authority over the killers with the guns. Eli Lake is among the most respected national security reporters in the United States. He explained to me last week how the history of regime collapses tell us we ought to be watching for splits within the ranks of those men with guns. That's how revolutions against dictators begin and then gain momentum. When a cadre see the end game and they don't want to be on the wrong side when everything falls apart. Watch closely. It only takes a few people to crack the whole of the IRGC tyranny. I'm Hugh Hewitt.
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0: away for a weekend, you can reflect on some of the stuff that came up during the week. And there's a lot of conversation last week about President Trump's speech trying to get the SAVE Act passed, identifying all sorts of voter vulnerabilities in our elections. And hopefully he'll get some, hopefully that speech will yield some fruit. But one of the things that did pop up over the weekend is now the face of the voter ID fight is now Olive Garden. That's right, home of the yummy breadsticks and bottomless salad. Olive Garden is now the face of the voter ID fight because the restaurant has a policy that if should you choose to participate in the never-ending pasta pass, I just want to tell you, for your nutrition, I don't recommend the never-ending pasta pass. I don't think, do you think Josh Kerr ever got the never-ending pasta pass? He probably did have a high-carb diet. He's probably running so much. But if you would like to have the never-ending pasta pass, there's one thing that you're going to need if you want to collect your fettuccine Alfredo. It's an ID. You need to have an ID to get the pasta at Olive Garden, but not to vote in American elections, which is just unbelievable stuff and a great point why if Trump could somehow get Republicans to back off of their religious allegiance to the filibuster, which is what it is. It's a religion. They have the religion of the filibuster. They don't really know why there's some rule where certain things you get 50 votes and certain things are 60 votes. They couldn't tell you why some, which one way or the other. They just tell that we must have the filibuster because I believe this is an article of faith. That's what it is. So apparently, though, it's more important for them to have allegiance to the filibuster on a religious level than for us to have IDs at the polls, even though you need an ID to get the arrabbiata, penne arrabbiata, endlessly at the Olive Garden. So pretty awesome. All right, we got a new prime minister, socialist Andy Burnham. He is a socialist. So the socialism on the rise. We'll have some socialist content. He looked kind of like a caricature of a British politician. Does look like someone out of central casting, as Trump might say. He's announced a 10-year plan, which it was not lost on the Breitbart London editors that this was something that you would see a lot in Marxist countries where they would announce 10-year plans. 10-year plans are perfect because he's not going to be the prime minister in 10 years. So if things don't come to fruition, then he's not really going to be held accountable to it. But it just sounds like it's going to be a big focus on homelessness is his top priority, which, again, this usually is an excuse to pump NGOs full of money, which builds a voter base, it builds a activist base, and it builds a lot of jobs in for people who become loyal to you. He wants to nationalize a lot of industries. He wants to try all sorts of leftist economics that have been they go in and out of style, certainly in style for people out of power here in the United States. And what's noteworthy here is he's not had to face an election thus far. It's been totally an elevated intra-party, and he's never had to defend a platform in order to get elected, which is partially why I think this is the seventh prime minister in 10 years in the UK. I think a lot of it is that these people get put into power, and their ideas have not been battle-tested by the public. So Trump has already called on him to ramp up defense spending. I think that's good. He's got the fact that UK is in an energy crisis in mind. They're not doing a good job trying to get energy because they refuse to get any sort of energy that is under the ground for them because they want to have net zero. So talk about religiosity in politics. They have a allegiance to wind. They believe that the new technology of wind, which has been around 1,000 years, the cutting edge, that's what's going to save them economically and in terms of their energy. In the meantime, they don't have functional air conditioning when it gets hot, but they think the wind is going to help them. A lot of irony in there. So it's noteworthy because we've got so many problems in that country, be it the Asian, we'll say, rape gangs, really Pakistani Muslims who are doing that, which is finally coming to light. Interpol put out a story over the weekend suggesting that the biggest threat to Europe right now is Islamism, still the biggest threat, both culturally and in terms of violence. And then you've got the fact that their economy is kind of stuttering along. And then they're going to focus on all the green stuff. It looks like a big step backwards. They're going to build a big left-wing apparatus, and they're going to focus on wind energy, things like that. So he says he wants to reindustrialize Britain. That doesn't sound like a horrible idea, but it's going to be through the state. It's not going to be through liberalization, through markets. It's going to be through the state funding it, and that all just becomes a grift in the long run. So let's see how he does, but Nigel Farage vocalized a lot of skepticism already waiting in the wings. He's argued that Burnham lacks a popular mandate since he wasn't elected, echoing the point I just made. I think it was really important. So he's being portrayed as a political chameleon by his critics. So someone who's basically adapting to what is trendy in the moment, and it just doesn't really work. Trump wants to drill, baby, drill. So he's told them he needs to drill. I like that. Adds a little more color to my description. So we'll see how that goes, and we wish him the best because we would like for the UK to do well. All right, next thing, Iran updates. The war goes on. The United States bombing for the 8th and 9th consecutive nights over the weekend, targeting Iranian military targets, command centers, air defenses, coastal surveillance, drone sites. All that is bittersweet. I think it's the right move from President Trump, but I think his efforts to try to get out of the war in the early summer, I think they were well-intentioned, but unrealistic that they were going to succeed. We did see more casualty. U.S. service death members reached 16 and 17, and that is not a good thing. One of the things that I'm curious about, I'll be drilling into this, but a service member died on Saturday during a controlled detonation of a downed Iranian drone. So if it was a controlled detonation, why did an American get killed? In fact, two Americans got killed, and one is missing. Four others got hospitalized. I'm wondering if there's some sort of human error involved in that. So we will see and we'll investigate. And I do not have names available, or else I would honor those who gave their life trying to protect Americans and trying to protect the entire world from the prospect of a nuclear Iran. So Iran fired missiles towards Jordan. Some of them were intercepted. No reported casualties. As I keep saying over and over again, whenever Iran retaliates, they do retaliate weakly. It does weakly with an A. It does not mean also weakly with an E, probably, but weakly with an A in this case. Their response to the United States always very lame, but they do have enough rockets still to give you the impression the war is not completely over. And it seems like very cheaply they're able to keep that straight somewhat under their control. And it's just going to take a robust effort for us to try to finally vanquish that regime. I will say, I am hosting for Hugh Hewitt the next 2 days, so 3 additional hours of Marlowe content. I will take my interviews from it and do my best, thanks to the production crew, to put those out on podcast feeds. But if you are a Hugh Hewitt listener, I'll be in for him. And that's 3 hours, so it's great. I am slated to talk to Tom Cotton today. I will ask him about this stuff, about what victory actually looks like. Cotton and I get along very well. He's more hawkish than I am, but always he knows how to, I think, message to my audience a little more skeptical of foreign interventions. So I will ask him specifically about this. The price of oil has gone up. Brent crude is up 3% now to $91 a barrel as we're recording this morning. And I will say that that is still not that high. But it's $4 gas is generally seen as a very negative political a political talking point for the party out of power. Trump is conscious of this, and I think that is why he wanted to get the war wrapped up in the early summer versus letting this thing drag out into the fall and into election season. But I think he's seen that is way more important that we finish off the Iranian foe and do so with minimal American casualties. No doubt we would sustain tons and tons and tons of casualties should we go into a ground war. So I think he would like to avoid that still. And I still like his strategy. It is just tough. And it's tough to beat very entrenched, very, I would say, not just theocratic, but not just autocratic, but people who are ideologically very committed to their cause, as Iran is. These are not easy. They're not easy to beat. They're not easy to beat, and we're going through it right now. All right, so more updates throughout the day at Breitbart.com, give you all the latest, but the war is just not slowing down, and it's going to be these skirmishes back and forth, particularly over the weekend. There's no sign this thing's going to wrap up anytime soon, and I think it's just going to be one of those things that goes from the very top of the front page, the very lead block in the radio show. It's going to get pushed down the list of priorities, but it's still going to be there latent for a little while. So credit to President Trump, though, for not backing out when it would not have been the most opportune moment. That takes some political bravery, and hopefully he gets rewarded on it over time. One thing that is also really awesome, and this faded also over the weekend, but I love that Trump did this, another international story. Canada failing to control its wildfires, destroying the air quality throughout much of the east of our country. I'm talking D.C., I'm talking New Jersey, I'm talking much of our northeast, suffering from Canada not being able to do controlled burns, not being able to stop their fires. And this is not the first time this has happened. We've been around the block before. And Trump really seized in the moment to put a lot of pressure on China. I've got some audio. Let's play cut 8, please.
9: I told them, you got to stop these fires from coming in and, poisoning our air. Our air has been poisoned. Have a good relationship with Mark Carney, but, we got to stop the fires up there. If we can help them, we'll help them.
10: But maybe they should pay us some damages or something, or we should do some tariffs. But it was terrible. I mean, you had businesses closing.
0: Yeah, and he ended up liking this idea. I just love how he thinks, because he's brainstorming, should we do tariffs here? And then he did. He came out with a truth bomb saying we're in tariff Canada if they're going to do this. He is the perfect leader, perfect role model. And this is the sort of thing I recommend this in your household. If you're a parent, I recommend this if you're a boss or a supervisor. He speaks kindly and carries a big stick. That sometimes he does the attacks to get attention, but he's speaking very reasonably that you guys are poisoning our country, and so we're going to have a consequence for you. And this is always the one that freaks out my kids the most. They're definitely in a phase now where they try to get me to yell before they do stuff. They don't like to do things the first time. They don't like to do things the second time. They only like to do stuff when I break out the dada voice. Then they know I mean business. But I'll tell you, the thing that gets them the most scared is when I politely walk over to them and they know they've done something wrong and say, you know you're getting a tariff now. You're getting a tariff. I'm going to have to tariff you. There's nothing I can do. You know you're the best children, but I have to tariff you right now. And that's when that happens, you can see the fear go into their eyes because they know I'm about to do something that they really don't like. They don't care about the yelling sometimes because that's attention. They'd rather positive attention than negative attention. But what they really don't like is no park, no play place, no candy, no movie. That's what they don't want to have taken away from them. They don't want to lose the treat. And so, Canada, you're getting a tariff. I hope he does it. I hope he follows through on it. So, because it is only Trump who would do this. Just picture these moments. And this is a very important point as we continue to be in this moment. Conservative infighting. We're all fighting amongst ourselves. There's, you know, Candace Owens going after Erica Kirk and Ben Shapiro going after every single person he possibly can. And all these people in the conservative movement who are now just talking amongst ourselves and fighting amongst ourselves. Megyn Kelly hates Israel all of a sudden. All these things that are going on and how Trump clearly sees the bad guys. Ron's the bad guys. Left the bad guys. Sees opportunities to take on woke Canada. The left is not bad about this stuff. They're having their own civil war now. So maybe this will change. But they've been very smart about eventually everyone coalesces, comes back together. Trump is he's a leading light in this stuff. And I like to trust Trump on where to dedicate your figurative fire on a given day. Does a great job at this. And I like that he moves quickly to try to have consequences for the bad guys. This is something that you would never see from a Joe Biden or Kamala Harris. They'd equivocate for a very long time and do nothing. We'll be right back.
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12: 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The Answer.
0: All right, shout out to the crew. Today I like my crew. Greg Evan, Sean McConnell, Roger Wicker Jr., Rick Locke, Garrett Shawley, Matt Zibel, Ricky Lopez, Misty Callahan, John Cassio, and Daniel West. All pitch in and do a very nice job helping out on the show. Maine seems like they're consolidating around not our friend Ashley Webb, so I don't know if we'll bother with putting the invite out to come on the show, because it'll just look mean if he doesn't get the nomination. The linebacker who will do anything for love, a.k.a. looks exactly like Meatloaf, and just wants to use the bathroom, doesn't look like he's going to make it. Troy Jackson, a longtime Maine Democrat state senator, seems like he's getting the consolidation. Behind him, though, he has been accused of a mortgage fraud, so that he bought a home, and apparently he got a loan that he shouldn't have gotten. So I'll give you some more detail on that, plus more about that race on tomorrow's show. But I'm putting that out there that it continues to be a headache, and this is why maybe Plattner was their best candidate. So we got that going on. And I'll tell you, it just leaves the socialists in a very odd spot, because they've got a lot of limelight on them. They got a lot of heat very quickly, and I don't know if they're handling it particularly well. AOC, Alexandria Ocasio-Cortez, perhaps presidential candidate, who was asked over the weekend, is she running? She says she's not ruling it out. She has now dropped a new accent. This is her in a rally in Detroit. Let's play this one. Let's cut 9, please.
17: And we need a firewall against an administration that is hell-bent on tearing down in 4 years what it took this country 250 years to build.
0: It's just the cadence is just odd. It's so performative. The question is, does anyone care about the performative nature of it? Abdul El-Sayed is the person who she's campaigning for at this time, who there's a lot of photos of the people who are supporting this guy. It is all mostly white liberals, a lot of them older, a lot of them with masks on, and that's who his main constituency is. He doesn't really seem to stand for a lot. He's a socialist who makes tons of money. Doesn't seem to do any extra charity. He's very camera savvy, loves being in front of the camera. He put out a campaign ad I won't play for you, but him doing recreational rock climbing, which was very silly, but also sort of a troll. And he seems to stay in good shape, seems to have fun, and that matters. Like, fun counts. That's an advantage we've had lately, but stands for a lot of things that are, I think, not helpful to our country and probably not that popular. I got some cuts of him. Cut 15, please, guys.
18: a country that was built on the accommodation of slavery. A country where for most of that 250 years, women struggled to have any participation in our system. A country that even after we abolished slavery, we still contend with the legacy of Jim Crow and segregation and structural racism even today.
0: Pause. So this is just like an AI spit out a speech to win a Democrat primary. Self-flagellate over slavery, even though we abolished it, you know, over 250 years ago. Talk about oppression of women, even though you're a literal Muslim, the most oppressive religion towards women in the world. You're a part of that religion. Does he disavow the way Muslims treat women in general? And just keep pointing out all the horrible parts about this country and try to dismantle it. That's what they're trying to do. They're trying to get us to submit. Cut 16, please.
18: ICE has nothing to do with immigration. ICE has nothing to do with the southern border. ICE is about normalizing paramilitary force on our streets. ICE is about weaponizing the idea of immigration against the Constitution itself.
0: Hold on. ICE is about the idea of weaponizing the idea of immigration against the Constitution itself. This is the stuff you say. This is where I used to love when Prager would do this, where you don't just have to watch the speech. You got to read it, too. Because if you read this, you would think that this is the worst version of a undergraduate level political science student writing a paper that would probably get an A if you went to Berkeley like I did, but probably deserves an F. Awesome. So ICE has nothing to do with immigration. Immigration and customs enforcement. They don't want us to be able to enforce our immigration laws. And that's why Trump wants the SAVE Act. That's why he wants the Save America Act. Because their viewpoint, the establishment of the Democrat Party and the insurgency, because remember, the establishment will not stand up to these types of ideas. All of them believe that enforcing our immigration and custom laws is actually going back to Jim Crow and slavery. It's not protecting our national sovereignty. It's not about the fact that America is entitled to have a border for our own safety, to preserve our own culture, to preserve the American worker, to try to make sure that Americans have access to jobs and live in safe communities. That's not what it's about. It's actually about a paramilitary force from the fascist Donald Trump, who, by the way, just last week paid a woman who falsely accused him of sex crimes a bunch of money just to get her to go away. The ultimate fascist. We'll be right back. We'll be back tomorrow. Go in peace, to love and serve the Lord.
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1: News this hour at Town Hall. I'm Bob Agnew in Washington. A suspect is in custody after an attack outside a federal building in New York City, injured two people. We get an update from correspondent Willie Nelson.
2: An explosive device detonated outside of a federal building in Lower Manhattan, New York, injuring two people. The FBI says one person is in custody, and the Joint Terrorism Task Force is investigating. The building houses several federal offices, including the FBI's New York office and an immigration court. Willie Nelson, The White House.
1: U.S. Central Command says another American service member has died during Operation Epic Fury. The service member was killed in northern Iraq during the controlled detonation of unexploded ordnance from a downed Iranian attack drone. Americans once again shelling out an average of $4 a gallon at the gas pump. As of today, AAA says the nationwide average is $4. A year ago, it was $3.14. The president's new plane getting an upgrade to make it a little safer.
4: President Trump telling reporters the new Air Force One will be taken out of service for a few weeks for a security upgrade. He was asked by a reporter on the tarmac about the plane's technology and ability to safeguard against an incoming missile strike.
5: It has a lot. And, it has a lot of capability, but as I understand it, in about a month or so, they're going to send it to have it be maxed out.
1: Stocks are steady as artificial intelligence makes a comeback.
24: I'm Seth Zutel, and this is Markets in a Minute. Stocks are holding steadier on Wall Street as AI companies claw back some of the ground they've lost recently. The S&P 500 rose 0.3% in the first hour of trading Monday. The index is coming off its first losing week in the last three and just its third since March. The Dow lost 186 points. That's about 0.4%. The NASDAQ Composite rose 0.6%. NVIDIA, SanDisk, and AMD helped lead the way higher. Chipmakers and other winners of the AI boom sank last week on worries that their prices had shot too high.
1: That's Sutel. More at townhall.com.
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1: Taylor Farms has expanded that voluntary recall of iceberg lettuce that may have sickened a lot of people.
26: The lettuce from central Mexico is a prime suspect in a multi-state cyclospora outbreak that has sickened people across the U.S. The California-based company says products that may be tainted with the diarrhea-causing parasite were shipped to 27 states, including Texas, Florida, Pennsylvania, and Illinois. The microscopic parasite infects food that has come into contact with human feces, most commonly when produce is irrigated or washed with contaminated water. Rich Thomason reporting.
1: The total number of student loan borrowers in default has reached a record 9.5 million. According to an Associated Press analysis, more than 4.2 million people across the country defaulted on their loans between April of last year and March of 2026. Breaking news and analysis at townhall.com.
27: Thank you.
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8: 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Ladies and gentlemen, here's Scott Jennings.
9: War escalating in Iran. But is there a glimmer of hope for a resumption of peace talks, or are we in for a prolonged conflict? We'll discuss on the show today. Vice President J.D. Vance and his wife Usha have welcomed their new baby into the world, Alec Neil Vance. Now, J.D. is the first vice president to have a child born in office since Schuyler Colfax in 1870. And how fast do you think you can run 1 mile? Well, maybe it depends on what's chasing you. You won't believe the speed of the new world record holder, and we'll tell you about that in just a moment. Today is Monday, July the 21st. We broadcast live today from the heart of Middle America, Louisville, Kentucky. On this day, an easy call for the day, July 20th, 1969, the day that America did something that no civilization in human history had ever done. We landed on the moon. Now, just 8 years earlier, President Kennedy had challenged the nation to go do that, not because it was easy, he said, but because it was hard. And on this day, nearly 650 million people gathered around their televisions to watch Neil Armstrong and Buzz Aldrin fulfill that promise. Now, Armstrong would become the first human being to set foot on another world. The lunar module touched down in the Sea of Tranquility after a tense descent that left only seconds of fuel remaining. And then came one of the most iconic moments in the history of our country, and indeed, the history of the world. Cut five.
10: Very, very fine grained as you get close to it. It's almost like a powder. Ground mass is very fine. And now step off the limb. That's one small step for man. One giant leap for mankind. Oh, that looks beautiful for you. It has a such beauty all its own.
9: I want you to understand what a great country in which you live. America left footprints on the moon in 1969. They still don't have air conditioning over in Europe today. So today's history lesson is a reminder that freedom, ingenuity, and a little American audacity can often accomplish the impossible. Speaking of great feats, and this is a credit to our European brothers and sisters, a Scotsman, Josh Kerr, has run the fastest mile in human history, did it this weekend. I want you to take a listen and a look at this, cut number four.
11: Josh, world record ahead of you. 3:43.19, don't forget. Here he goes. I think he's going to do it. Keep going, Josh. Keep going, Josh. It's a world record. Get him.
9: Do you understand how fast this man was running? He ran a mile in 3 minutes, 42.66 seconds. That is an average speed of 16.2 miles per hour. He ran over 16 miles per hour for 3 minutes and 42 seconds. Now, next time you're at the gym, if your treadmill goes that high, I want you to try running 16 miles an hour for 10 seconds. And let us know how that goes for you. Congratulations to Josh Kerr breaking the 27-year record for the fastest mile. 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And I hope you will soon be sharing your story of Relief Factor with us. More news, in fact, more sports news. The World Cup came to an end last night. Spain defeated Argentina 1-0. It took them 105 minutes. To score one single time. Now, to my eye, the best thing about this tournament is that all of these people from around the world came to the United States, and they realized after traveling around what a great country that we live in. They hear nothing but negativity from the left about America. And yet, when you come here and you experience it, you realize that, yep, we do, in fact, live in the greatest country on the face of the earth. So the World Cup is over. You all can go back to not caring about soccer for another 4 years. Reviewing the weekend's political news, it appears the Democrats in Maine have just about completed their anti-democratic coup to find a new Senate candidate up there. It appears that Troy Jackson has the support necessary to lock up the Democratic nomination. Now, I want you to remember, Democrats in Maine actually voted for Graham Plattner. Wasn't even close in their party primary. And then the party forced him to drop out of the race when his poll numbers began to drop. Jackson, like Plattner before him, pretends to be a working-class Mainer, but in fact is simply a creature, a creation of politics. Seems to me Susan Collins remains in a strong position to retain her seat up there in Maine. Over in Michigan, the Democratic primary between Abdul Al-Sayed and Haley Stevens is getting chippy. August 4th is Election Day to see which of these Democrats will run against the Republican there, Mike Rogers. This is a Senate race. Bernie Sanders and AOC rallied for Al-Sayed this weekend. This race is another example where Democrats are being overtaken by socialist Marxist radicals. I explained and debated this issue on CNN Sunday morning. Now, the other voice you'll hear in this clip is a former communications staffer for AOC. Take a listen to Cut 6.
12: I think to boil this down to just insurgent versus establishment overlooks what many of these people are running on. They're simply beyond insurgency here. I mean, you've got people out there winning primaries that want to abolish borders, abolish ICE, abolish prisons, abolish the police, abolish the United States Senate. This is well outside the bounds of normal political discourse, and it's all happening In the Democratic Party. I don't think the Democratic Party leadership understands. They've already been overwhelmed, and it's just a matter of time before these views become the mainstream platform, and that's what they're going to end up running on in 2028 as well.
0: Oh, I said, put privatized Social Security, put that in the stock market and see how it does if it crashes.
12: Would have done great if they'd done it back in
0: 05. Until it doesn't, right? Until it doesn't, which is what happened in the 1930s when people were struggling. And I think that's what we're seeing right now is a moment sort of like we had in the 1930s in America where people are tired of the way things are going for them, and we're going to see a transformation in the way our politics is done, and hopefully we'll see a Democrat.
12: I agree. The anti-Israel, the anti-Jewish rhetoric, it does remind me of the 1930s. I couldn't agree with you more.
0: There is no question that the anti-fascism is also rising, and the fascists were on our shore back then. And what we're committed to now is fighting what? Socialists? I mean, the idea of having health care that everyone can...
12: Communist, socialist, very antithetical to the American system.
0: Are they the same or are they different? Because I think socialism, TVA, where I'm from, East Tennessee, was built by socialism. The TVA was built by it. Oak Ridge was built by it. Factories were built by it. Alcoa
12: built by socialism?
0: America, absolutely. Government workers, 90% of the people that built those
12: things. Having a government is not the same as having socialism.
0: Well, so if it's not the government doing the work and the government building things for the people and then keeping ownership of it, if that's not what socialism is, then what is it? You tell me. If it's not direct employees building the
12: new subway. So you're saying any level of or any amount of government is socialism.
0: I think your guys are, actually.
12: We're not the
0: ones that label all this stuff.
12: You have a whole faction of your party called Democratic Socialists of America who are running on things well beyond basic government services. They're running on absolute and total radical anarchy that is antithetical to the American
13: system. Let me just ask you, let's not take the most extreme members of the DSA area and talking about no borders, no jails, et cetera.
12: Can't have this conversation without talking about, you wanted to exclude the extreme positions. The extreme positions are becoming the mainstream positions, including this anti-Israel, anti-Jewish rhetoric, which has infected all of these primaries out there.
14: I was today years old when I found out that socialism apparently built the state of Tennessee. You see what I have to deal with on a regular basis. We have a great show lined up for you today. We have legendary college basketball coach Bruce Pearl coming by. We're going to talk about some of this anti-Semitism that's going on out there, some recent examples of it, so much hateful rhetoric out there. Bruce Pearl's a great voice on this. He'll be here. We have former NFL kicker and Arizona congressional candidate Jay Feely joining us to talk about his race in just a few minutes. We have the Arizona primary, in fact, coming up on Tuesday. Have you heard the audio and seen the video of Alexandria Ocasio-Cortez slipping into her black southern preacher accent while speaking to African-American voters in the South? Well, if you haven't heard that, you're not going to want to miss that. Plus, we'll have all the breaking news as it happens for you today. And again, as we mentioned at the top of the show, congratulations to Vice President J.D. Vance and Usha for welcoming Alec Neil Vance into this world. God bless the Vance family and their newest little blessing. We take a break. We come back after this. It's Scott Jennings on Salem. Stay with us.
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3: Monday, July the 20th. Thanks for listening to Common Sense for the American People. Quick headline for you. This happened right before we went on the air. There was a... Well, I don't know what else to call it. A terrorist of some kind in New York City threw some sort of an incendiary explosive device at FBI headquarters in New York City. I don't know if, guys, I don't know if we have the B-roll of that. We can pop up on the screen. But the FBI, they called it an incendiary device. If you watch the footage of it, you can actually see it. It kind of explodes. No one was injured. A suspect is being held. We don't know much about the suspect, but I think it's called 26 Federal, this is where the FBI is, and so we'll find out who did it, but it looks like a terrorist attack against the FBI headquarters, at least the front door area there in New York City. We'll keep an eye on that. You know, I was off the air last week when President Trump gave his address to the nation outlining what he called grave threats to our nation's election system. I did, however, I was on a plane while I was doing it, but I did, however, get a chance to watch the president's address. Now, there were a lot of predictions about what he was going to say from the left, and, of course, none of that came to fruition. The president, in my opinion, gave a very measured and sober and evidence-based speech about an issue that he cares about a lot. Are our nation's elections secure? Now, you can disagree with him that this is a major problem, or you could agree, but what you can't deny is that the president laid out, with evidence supported by reports and data and information gathered by the U.S. government, that, in fact, there are foreign efforts to influence our elections. There are foreign efforts to possibly meddle around with our systems, and this is something that we should be worried about. You know, it's interesting. Democrats used to be worried about this. I remember back after 2016, 80 or 90% of all news covered in America was about supposedly Russia stealing the 2016 election. At a minimum, it was about Russia meddling in the election. And Democrats now, a vast majority of Democrats, because of all that news coverage, believe that, in fact, Russia and Donald Trump worked together to steal the 2016 election. That's not my assertion. That's backed up in the polling. You can find it in the polling. Democrats take it as an article of faith that a foreign hostile power meddled in and stole the election. So we used to believe that covering this was a good idea, that guarding against it was a good idea. Well, the president lays out all this information the other night. He had the speech. Only one network covered it. It was

0: Fox News carried it live, I should say. The coverage of it was scant, and it kind of came and went. But there is evidence that China is trying to mess around in our elections. And there is also the memory hole where all the Democrat commentary on this is gone. Because back in the day, when Democrats were worried about foreign meddling and foreign interference in our elections, they had crazy ideas about what to do about it. Crazy ideas. I'll read one to you. Paper ballots are the smartest, safest way to ensure your vote is secure against attacks by foreign actors. Russia can't hack a piece of paper like they can a computer. Anybody know who said that? Kamala Harris. In 2019, she wasn't the only Democrat out talking about the need for paper ballots being the most secure way. Now, though, Donald Trump talks about it, and the left is out there going crazy as though he's proposing some sort of insane idea that we have foreign actors that might be trying to come after our election. Maybe we ought to look into doing something about it. Yesterday's Democratic position, today's position by Donald Trump forces Democrats to change their position. Where have I heard this story before? Basically on every single issue. Also coming out of the president's remarks last week and the documents, and I thought this was some of the most interesting stuff that was in there. There was, and I'm going to read this from the Federalist, they've got a report on it. Basically, the reports and the intel indicated that China, in addition to messing around with the elections, in order to change, I guess, American political discourse, they were planning to, and I think engaged in, stoking the Black Lives Matter riots of 2020. They wanted to undermine Donald Trump and weaken his chances of being reelected. So do foreign hostile powers try to meddle in the elections? Yes. Did Democrats used to care about this? Yes. Does Donald Trump care about it? Yes, which means Democrats now call it a conspiracy theory. More after this.
1: 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Silver has fallen even further. History shows that this could be the perfect time to diversify your retirement portfolio to include precious metals like gold and silver. In crisis after crisis over the last 50 years, gold fell first, then surged to new highs as the crisis unfolded. 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
3: I'm Jerry Willis, and this is the Fox Business Report. A federal appeals court has decertified a shareholder class action lawsuit over the cabin panel that blew out of an Alaska Airlines jet. The lawsuit accused Boeing of prioritizing profit over safety prior to the 737 MAX 9 incident. The judge had issues with the way the lawsuit estimated damages. There are also reports the FAA will allow Boeing to certify 737 and 787 planes under the oversight of the FAA because of progress in manufacturing, though Boeing shares are lower. A reading that forecasts the direction of the economy turned lower in June, reflecting weaker consumer spending. The Conference Board's leading economic indicators declined 0.2% last month after 2 months of increases. That's your Fox Business Report. I'm Jenny Cosola. 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
6: News, I'm Bob Agnew in Washington. U.S. gas prices jumped to an average of $4 a gallon again as of today. According to AAA, the national average is $4. Needless to say, some are paying a little bit more in some states, probably because of high gas taxes, and others a little bit less because of lower gas taxes. Oil prices in general have climbed again because of rising tensions between the U.S. and Iran. The president's new plane getting an upgrade to make it a little safer. The president told reporters that the new Air Force One will be taken out of service for a few weeks for a security upgrade. Taylor Farms has expanded that voluntary recall of iceberg lettuce that may have sickened a lot of people. The lettuce from central Mexico is the prime suspect in a multi-state cyclospora outbreak that has sickened people across the country. Much of that coming via Taco Bell restaurants. On Wall Street, a mixed bag. The Dow down 85 and the Nasdaq up 328. This is SRN News.
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8: Maybe you've thought about taking a cruise. Maybe you've even talked yourself out of it. But this is not just another vacation. This is the Gulf of America Cruise. 7 days through the Caribbean with Mike Gallagher, Scott Jennings, Larry O'Connor, Jennifer Horn, and a ship full of people who love this country. 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
0: Feely in just a few seconds. He's on the line, and we'll be here to discuss the big Arizona primary that's coming up tomorrow. But first, a little follow-up on the breaking news of the last segment. I'm looking at some new footage here of this person in New York City who set the fire outside of the FBI headquarters. Looks like he was dumping something on the ground and setting it on fire. There's other little devices rolling around on the ground. So something is up with this person. I also see footage here of the police arresting the person. Now, Mayor Mamdani in New York City says, "What occurred outside 26 Federal Plaza this morning was deeply disturbing." Mayor Mamdani, of course, would like to defund the police. "My team is in touch with the NYPD. We'll support the federal investigation." You know, he never takes responsibility for anything. What if it ever occurs to Mamdani? Maybe my rhetoric here, anti-police rhetoric, needs to be dealt with. never takes responsibility. We'll keep following this story for the rest of the day. I do want to talk to you about something going on with our friends over at the Market Institute. They are on to something here. Market Institute. And it's an issue that the bureaucrats don't really want us to talk about. It's that Alzheimer's is becoming an economic time bomb, and our country is simply not ready. Cases are going to double by 2060 to about 14 million. That'll put pressure on families and Medicare and Medicaid. And here is the part that should get your attention. It's American families that shoulder most of the burden. The lifetime cost for an Alzheimer's patient is about $400,000. Families cover about 70% of this. Now, our competitors in the world, they're not standing still. China has launched a national priority to aggressively expand early diagnosis and treatment. But here in the United States, we are behind, and we still wait until it is too late. We can turn it around. We have the tools. We have simple blood tests, in fact, that can spot the early signs of Alzheimer's. And when you spot those early signs and you deal with this on the front end, you can keep people healthier longer and in the workforce longer. About 80% of voters say they are more likely to support a candidate who prioritizes better access to Alzheimer's detection, diagnosis, and treatment. That would be good for families. It would be good for the economy. And frankly, it is just common sense. Join the fight at marketinstitute.org. That is marketinstitute.org. All right. Tomorrow is the primary in Arizona. And our next guest is on the ballot in the first congressional district. This is one of the most important swing districts in America. This is the Phoenix suburbs. And let's listen in to our next guest. Here's what he's telling the people in Arizona about his candidacy, cut number 8.
10: 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Jay Feely has President Trump's complete and total endorsement. He'll fight for our Arizona values.
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0: And Jay Feely joins us now. Jay, welcome back to the Scott Jennings Show. You're telling the Republicans out there in Arizona you've got the president's full and unequivocal endorsement. Tell us, how's your campaign going and how are you feeling heading into the primary tomorrow?
13: Scott, great to be on with you again. I'm always, you know, I want to say to everyone how big a fan I am of you, of just talking about common sense and making sure that we're honest with people. And we need more of that in the media. I appreciate it. Our campaign's going great. We're excited for tomorrow and the primary. And then to get on to the real fight, which is the general. And, you know, it's been fun for me to get out. Really, I've been campaigning for over a year. So to get out to talk to so many people across Arizona, hear their thoughts, their concerns, you know, where they want this country to go. And I think the two parties have never been further apart ideologically. And this midterm will be a referendum on the Democrat Party and their embrace in socialism. You talk about it all the time. Our ideals, what we believe in, what America was made on, and what the Democrat Party wants to do, they don't line up, and I think the American people are going to understand that, and that will be the deciding factor in this election.
0: Well, I couldn't agree with you more. I think it's a fight between common sense and uncommon nonsense. Let's talk about this district. This is currently represented by Congressman Dave Schweikert, who is retiring, and in political operative parlance, they call this an R+1 district, meaning that it is 1% more Republican than the national average. So that is a very, very close swing district. It largely exists in the Phoenix suburbs. And this is your first time running for office, Jay, and you've not jumped into an easy race here. You've jumped into one of the most hotly contested congressional races in the country. And as you mentioned, and I think you're going to be fine in the primary, the Democrats have a bit of a dumpster fire going on. The New York Times recently wrote a piece about your potential opponents. They're fighting each other. They've spent about $7 million total beating each other up. The Democrat Congressional Campaign Committee, they have a favorite. They've spent millions trying to drag their favorite across the line. But it's not altogether clear that is going to happen. So when you look at the Democrat fight and you look at how your campaign is going, even though it's a very, very close district and it'll be a hard-fought campaign, do you feel like you have the advantage here, if for no other reason than these Democrats are tearing each other apart?
13: Well, I've been happy to watch from the sidelines to see what's going on in the Democrat Party. You know, you mentioned that the $7 million they've already spent cumulatively on this seat in their primary fighting. Really, they've been moving further and further to the left, trying to run and prove that they're the farthest left candidate. And in Arizona, in this district in particular, in a swing district where there's 180,000 registered independents, they do not want democratic socialism. The number one issue in our district is the economy. And people want an economy that works for everyone. They want jobs. They want real wage growth. They want affordability, obviously, to come down. And when you look at that and you talk about it, it's really hypocritical that the Democrats are running on affordability now when they allowed tens of millions of illegals to come across the border. You look at the latest Fed survey that they did, and they come out and they say 30% or so of the home price increase is because of the illegals that came across. 25% of the rent increase, something you and I have talked about. Mm. It's funny because they label you racist for just talking about math and what happens when supply and demand, when you bring 10 million people across the border, you know, and then you look at the fact that they printed trillions of dollars with the infrastructure bill and the Inflation Reduction Act. And Larry Summers told them this will cause a hyperinflationary environment. It's exactly what happened, 9.5% inflation. And the consumer was the one who suffered because of that. And what Republicans are trying to do is bring jobs back, bring those manufacturing plants back here, bring investment back into this country, create real wage growth, and create an economy that works for everyone, bring down the price of housing by cutting regulations and having common sense measures to give young people especially the opportunity to be a part of the American dream. That's what's been great about this country for 250 years, is that you can come from nowhere with nothing, and you can come here and you can work hard, and you can be a success, and you can provide for your family. That's what we need to continue to implement, and that's what we need to continue to talk about, because that's what resonates with the American voters, and it certainly will resonate in my district.
0: Jay, this is just to give our audience a further idea of how close and how closely divided this district is. In 2020, Biden won this district by a point and a half, and in 2024, Trump carried the district by about 3 points. And so you can see there are tens of thousands of independent swing voters here in this district. And as you think about those independent swing voters, and I heard you going through some of the issues that you're running on, how do you think they're processing the world right now? We obviously, you know, we have marked policy departures from Biden to Trump. I think immigration and closing the border has been an unequivocal win for President Trump. That is undoubtedly something the people in this district wanted to see. You do still have some cost of living issues out there, although there's undeniable statistical data that Trump has actually solved Biden's inflation crisis. I mean, we had massive inflation under Biden. We now have normalized rates at this point. But these independent swing voters, how are they processing the world, and what do you think they're looking for in their next congressman?
13: I think more than anything, if you're an independent voter, you want somebody who's transparent and tells you what they believe, and then is going to stand behind it. And you understand exactly who they are and what they're going to try to do when they get into Congress. And, you know, that's what I try to do. My wife and I, everything we've done in our lives has been about how do we use God's blessing to impact others and to help others and to effectuate change. It's why I wanted to get into politics in the first place. You know, I'm not a career politician. I'm proud of that. You know, we have too many career politicians in D.C. We need people who aren't going to go there to enrich themselves, who are going to go there and stand up for their beliefs. And that's who I'm going to be. And I think as people get to understand who I am in Arizona and hear the things that we have gotten ourselves involved in and tried to advocate for, there's a group out here called House of Refuge, Scott. You would love them. It's 88 homes for single homeless mothers. Under Obama, they lost their federal funding because they went away from transitional housing. But they helped these young women and their families in the most critical time of need. And they were going to get kicked out. And my wife and I stepped in and said, no, we'll help raise all the funds privately. And what's great about them is they have a 90% success rate of taking these women through this program and having them be self-sufficient when they leave. That's what government sustenance is supposed to be about. You see a problem, you step in, you help fix the problem, and then you get off government sustenance. You converse that and look at Minnesota and the Somali population. You know, 10 years after they get here, 80% of them are still on government welfare. That system is not sustainable in the long term. And then you look at all the fraud that exists, you know, in all of our welfare programs and, you know, everything from SNAP to Medicaid to everything that we've seen, you know, across the country. And those shouldn't be partisan issues. Getting rid of frauds is not a partisan issue. Having safe and secure elections is not a partisan issue. And I think we need to make sure that we continue to talk to people, because people in general want government out of their lives. They don't want government telling them what to do. They want the right economic parameters to be a success. They want to have belief in their elections, that they are voting and that the vote is going to count. And the people who are here illegally, those votes don't count. And then they want to make sure that their families are safe and secure. And, you know, when the border was left open for 4 years under Biden, they willfully allowed tens of millions of people to come across the border, violent criminals. They didn't care about the impact on women and children. And yet they're going to run and say that our number one issue is making sure that women have the freedom of choice to protect their own bodies, but they won't protect those same women and their families. It's such a hypocritical issue for the Democrats.
0: That voice you're hearing, Jay Feeley. You can check out his website, jayfeeleyforcongress.com. You know him as a former NFL kicker and broadcaster, and he is, according to your website, Jay, tough, tested, and ready to kick Washington into shape. I love the tie into your career. I love your optimistic, common sense, forward message. And we'll be watching the Arizona results tomorrow. Jay Feeley, thanks for your time today.
13: Thank you, Scott. Appreciate what you do, bud.
0: All right, Arizona primary tomorrow. Jay, he's one of the good. I tell you, you meet a lot of people who are in or want to run for office. Jay Feeley, get to know Jay Feeley. He's going to be a good one out there in Arizona. By the way, have you ever thought about how important reliable energy is to your life? 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More politics news after this. It's Scott Jennings on Salem. Stay with us.
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0: All right, if you have been thinking of joining me and Mike Gallagher and Larry O'Connor and Kurt Schlichter and Jen Horn and the rest of the luminaries here at Salem Radio, if you have been thinking of joining us on the unforgettable Gulf of America cruise in November, I can report to you that time is almost out, quite nearly out. Now, we are going to have an amazing trip. We go in and out of Fort Lauderdale right after the election, mid-November. It's a week-long cruise. We're going to sail around the Gulf of America. We make a lot of great stops. And on this ship, we will eat well. We will have fellowship with one another. We'll have great programming for you and only for you to attend. And we're going to celebrate the 250th anniversary of our nation. And, you know, we're going to kick around what just happened. I don't know what's going to happen in the midterms. I'm going to talk about that in just a moment, by the way, some polling that came out over the weekend. But we're going to be there on the ship together, refreshing and recharging our batteries after having lived through this exciting midterm election. Sign up now. Text the word cruise to 94878. 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They will be turning this off shortly, like very shortly. We have like a couple of cabins left. Get them. This is going to be an amazing trip. I've heard, by the way, some friends back here in Kentucky, I've heard you're thinking of going. And if you have merely been thinking of it, but need that push, I won't push you off the ship. I'll push you onto the ship. That's what I'm doing right now. And the push is this. They're going to turn this off pretty soon. Text the word cruise to 94878. Stop thinking about it. Do it today. All right, we just talked to Jay Feely, candidate for Congress out in Arizona. Jay is, he's terrific, by the way. If you don't know Jay Feely, get to know Jay Feely. But he is in one of the swingiest swing districts in America that will determine control of the U.S. House this November. I was reviewing, by the way, some polling that came out this weekend from the Washington Post and the Ipsos organization. They're giving us the latest snapshot in who is winning the battle to control the U.S. House of Representatives. Here is the top line number. You're going to hear us talk about this a lot for the rest of the year, so I'll explain it today. This is called the generic ballot. And if you follow politics, you know what that is. If you don't, let me explain it. Generic ballot means when the pollster calls you and they ask you a simple question. Thinking about the elections this November, do you intend to vote for the Republican candidate or the Democrat candidate? They don't put names on it. They just ask you your party preference. Now, in a midterm like this, you would expect, based on the punditry and the history and everything, Democrats to have a fairly substantial lead on the generic. Well, they don't. According to the Washington Post's latest survey, came out on Sunday morning, The Democrats had a 3-point lead, 48-45, over the Republicans. And I'm going to tell you something right now. If that is how we go into Election Day with a mere 3-point advantage on the generic for Democrats, there is more, way more than a fighting chance for Republicans to hold the majority in the House of Representatives. At this same point, by the way, in 2018, Democrats had a 10-point lead. And now you remember what happened back in 2018, perhaps. It was kind of a wave election for Democrats. They are nowhere near. They are nowhere near where they were in 2018. Now, if you're a Democrat out there listening to this show, perhaps you're a little sad about this news. Here's what you should be more hopeful about if you were a Democrat. Democratic voters, according to the survey, appear to be more energized and motivated to vote. So while generically the advantage isn't as good, or as good as you'd want it to be for Democrats, they do have an excitement or enthusiasm advantage on the Republicans. So if you're a Republican or a conservative out there, and you're thinking to yourself, I don't know if I should get out there and vote. I don't know. Do these midterms even matter? Oh, yes. They matter. Democrats are telling you what they'll do. Abolish ICE, abolish borders, abolish prisons, abolish the police, abolish the Senate, impeach the president. That's their agenda. All the candidates winning primaries are winning on that message. That's what they intend to do. They can only do it if you don't vote. So it's a close race out there. This week, by the way, we're going to be talking about some of the closest races in the nation. We'll do it every day this week. And we'll take a break and have more after this on Salem. Stay with us. I wasn't expecting it, but once you see who built the modern education system, everything clicks. Death of Recess. It comes from Angel Studios. It's not really about recess. It's about control. This documentary exposes how the classroom didn't just evolve. It was intentionally designed, standardized, and centralized. Powerful institutions shaped it, and now they protect it. Billions of dollars flow through education organizations. While test scores collapse, parents were pushed out, bureaucracies grew stronger, and kids lost freedom. This film examines how controversial gender ideology entered classrooms, all while families are told to stay quiet. Institutions protect themselves, not the children. This system didn't fail by accident. It calcified. And if we don't challenge it, it will not change. That's why independent platforms matter. Angel Studios is willing to distribute stories that mainstream outlets won't touch. 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
6: News this hour at Town Hall. I'm Bob Agnew in Washington. A suspect is in custody after an attack outside a federal building in New York City, injured two people. An explosive device detonated outside of a federal building that houses several federal offices, including the FBI's New York office and an immigration court. And it happened in Lower Manhattan. The FBI says one person is in custody. The Joint Terrorism Task Force is investigating. The two U.S. soldiers killed in Jordan by Iranian military forces have been identified now.
22: The Department of War confirming the identities of the two soldiers killed in that Iranian strike on the Jordanian military base, Private Isabella Gonzalez, 19 years old, from Carrollton, Texas, and First Lieutenant Tyler Feehan, 25, from Hawaii. 17 members of the U.S. military have been killed since the launch of Operation Epic Fury back on February 28th.
6: That is correspondent Laura Winters reporting. U.S. Central Command says another American service member has died. It happened during Operation Epic Fury, and the service member was killed in northern Iraq during a controlled detonation of unexploded ordnance from a downed Iranian attack drone. In London, a round of applause from staff members as British Prime Minister Andy Burnham arrived at his new home at 10 Downing Street, where he promised to undertake a 10-year plan to restore political stability.
23: Many feel as though they're still in decline, and they don't have the ability to turn things around. And that's why we will change politics, to make it more collaborative, more about problem solving than point scoring. And we will take power out of here and carry it into every postcode in the land so that they can do more.
6: Burnham said he would deliver what he called a circuit breaker for a system that has taken wrong turns since the 1980s. You'll find more on these stories at townhall.com.
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6: Vice President J.D. Vance and his second lady wife, Usha Vance, have welcomed their fourth child.
26: The second couple announced the birth of their newborn son on social media on Sunday. Alec Neil Vance is the first child born to a sitting vice president in more than 150 years. Alec joins older Vance siblings Ewan, Vivek, and Mirabel. The vice president's growing family is in keeping with his passionate advocacy for Americans to have more children.
6: As correspondent Andrew Stewart, Second Lady Usha Vance has joined her husband on overseas trips along with the kids. The Vance children off in pajama clad as they board Air Force Two for those overnight flights. On Wall Street, it's been a rough session for the Dow. Right now, it's off 201 points. A high-tech NASDAQ, meanwhile, bolstered by something of a resurgence in AI stocks. It's up by 201 points. Breaking news and analysis at townhall.com.
14: Born on America's darkest day of 9/11, the Tunnel to Towers Foundation has been helping America's heroes ever since. 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Kaleha, a Bensonhurst, Brooklyn native, worked his way up to the rank of detective and answered the call after September 11th, serving at Ground Zero in the months that followed. In 2022, he was diagnosed with multiple cancers tied to his heroic service. Just 5 months later, he passed away from a 9/11 related illness. Eric is survived by his wife Marilyn and his two children. 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
0: Monday, July the 20th. Common sense for the American people. Quick check of the headlines. We have a new prime minister in the United Kingdom. Keir Starmer is out, and he has been officially replaced today by Andy Burnham after a meeting with the King of England. Burnham's first call was to Donald Trump, where he invited the President of the United States to come to his hometown of Manchester. Reports say the President is inclined to take him up on the offer. We'll pay attention to that. Today, the U.S. Department of Homeland Security has announced 14 consecutive months of zero releases at the border. Just listen to these stats. It is incredible what the Trump administration has done at the border. The Border Patrol's apprehensions along the southwest border were 94% lower than the monthly average under Biden and 96% below the peak. Nationwide in June, seizures of cocaine, methamphetamine, heroin, fentanyl, and marijuana increased 49% from the same month in 2024. So a lot more drug interdiction going on than was going on under Biden. Fiscal year drug seizures are 57% higher than they were during the Biden administration. So a real success story on what's going on at the southern border for President Trump. In the Middle East, at least two U.S. soldiers were killed over the weekend in an Iranian attack on a U.S. base in Jordan. Another is listed as missing in action. A third American service member died in Iraq after a controlled detonation of an Iranian drone. We've had four Iranian attacks in 5 days on U.S. forces in Jordan. That has left dozens wounded, and we are now looking in on whether our missile defense systems are operating correctly in the face of all these missiles and drones that have injured our soldiers. To discuss all of this latest on Iran is our friend, senior fellow at the Heritage Foundation, Brent Sadler. Brent, thanks for joining us here. As you analyze all this news from the weekend, you see heavier and heavier fighting and escalation in military activities, and now you've seen, sadly, some American service members killed and several more wounded. How are you processing all of the information today, and what should the average American citizen know about the situation with Iran?
1: Yeah, great questions, and thanks for the chance to kind of comment on this, Scott, on your show. First off, you know, the cost of the freedom and the prosperity that we as Americans enjoy, it's paid for in blood, and that blood was shed, you know, over the weekend by you know, our brave American patriots that are there in the Middle East right now. So it's not free. It does come at a cost. And so, of course, prayers to the families of those that are departed, and of course their shipmates and teammates that are still out there in the fight today. This is an indication of an intensification of the fighting. And it, you know, the fact that the Iranians now are responding more aggressively, though it's still significantly less capacity than they had in the very beginning, they are trying new techniques and tactics, but they're also exposing themselves and taking greater risk because, quite frankly, the United States is picking up and basically imposing more risk on them and threat to them. So it's an indication that things are working, that the cost is being imposed on the Iranian regime to hopefully stop and relent. I don't give that high odds, which means we're in this for a little while longer, till we get to a culminating point and the regime either crumbles from within or the Iranian people take their country back. But again, I think there's an indication the tactics are always changing. The attacks in Jordan come to mind on this, as well as in Kuwait. And the U.S. military will be likewise responding. We'll learn from this, of course, and they'll respond. And this loop of learn, attack, adjust, and start over again is playing out. But yeah, there's a lot more here to discuss, but I think that's where we are with the activities over the weekend.
0: Brett, let me ask you about the missile defense, because obviously we've seen some missiles and attack drones coming through. We've had casualties from this. Do you interpret that as, look, no missile defense is going to be 100%? Do you interpret that as Iran has figured something out? Do you interpret that as, you know, our missile defense has been damaged and is perhaps not operating at the highest level it could? How do you interpret the fact that they're getting a few of their rockets and drones through?
1: Well, first off, the scale and the size of these sorties or these salvos of attacks, drones, and missiles are significantly smaller than they were before, which means something else is going on. The tactics, perhaps there is activities that are going on the ground that are distracting the operators or the sensors. Cyber is always the easy one to throw out there, but it could be something a lot more germane. It could even be attacks on the sensors themselves by proxies that Iran have that could easily get inside it. But we won't know the details, probably be classified, but we won't know the details for some time, and nor will the military, as they figure out and do post-action report analysis and then reporting on what actually transpired. But we do have limited munitions and weapon systems. That's a given, which means we have to protect the highest value tactically and strategically platforms and assets, which means we take risk in other places. That kind of risk balance might also be why we're seeing some of these attacks get through. The Iranians may have found where that vulnerability is, and they're taking advantage of it for perhaps a little while, but I think the window of time to do that is very small.
0: All right, that's on the defensive side of the ball. Let's talk about the offensive side. The U.S. completed nine straight nights of airstrikes, and according to CENTCOM, the strikes targeted Iranian military command centers, air defense and coastal surveillance sites, missile and drone launch sites, communications networks, maritime capabilities aimed at protecting commercial shipping. There's also some news out there. Now, this comes from Iranian state media, that projectiles hit an unfinished nuclear power plant and also perhaps some bridges and power stations. When you hear the list of attack sites that we're focused on right now on the American side of the ball, what does that tell you? And do you believe Iranian state media when they say that some of these infrastructure type sites have been attacked by the U.S.?
1: I'd never believe the Iranian site, and it's always good, no matter what the source, to verify it from a separate independent source. Satellite imagery, get a few days later, you might be able to get an indication that corroborates it. So that's, you know, verification is important. Independent sources, of course. I think they're talking about Bushehr, which is a power plant they've had, and they have other plans to expand it. Whether or not the attack was done, it's another question, but it would fit into a grander, I guess, operational plan that's unfolding right now that does target this type of infrastructure. I would characterize things as the following with these strikes, and there's still many more days that this is going to have to play out. One, top of the list is to degrade the Iranian IRGC's ability to threaten shipping in the Straits of Hormuz, but basically to take away their leverage there in negotiations. That's really the last bit of leverage they have. So that continues. The right. Second is start to isolate the IRGC and its muscle on the street, the Basij, these paramilitary kind of thugs, so that they can't move around the country or to get to the sites where the people might be agitating against the regime. So to start isolating them. That also means isolating them from resupplying, getting more new missiles and drones down to the coastline and preventing them from launching more attacks because they can bring in new forces from the north. So that's why these bridges, roads, tunnels, train railheads are all being attacked as well. It's also to cut off Iran from resupply from China and Russia as well. This was like the second day, I believe it was, a railhead to the northeast that connects Iran across Turkmenistan to Russia and China, as well as sites along or roads that cut over into Baluchistan in the western part of Pakistan as well. So that's the isolation part. The degrade part, I mentioned already, go after the ability to hold shipping, but it's also to degrade the ability of the IRGC to suppress their people and also launch these attacks like you saw in Jordan.
0: Right.
1: And then finally, the final part is provide an opening for the Iranian people to take the country back. And that's what I see right now. That's a long answer, sorry.
0: Yeah, well, there's a lot to discuss here, Brent. We're always grateful for your expertise. Brent Sadler's over at the Heritage Foundation, long career in the U.S. military, expert on national security matters. Brent, we'll have you back as this unfolds. Right now, Brent crude trading at $82 a barrel, was $78 5 days ago, and the national price of gas now just over $4 a gallon. We take a break. More news coming up after this. It's Scott Jennings on Salem. Stay with us.
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2: Maybe you've thought about taking a cruise. 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But this is not just another vacation. This is the Gulf of America Cruise. 7 days through the Caribbean with Mike Gallagher, Scott Jennings, Larry O'Connor, Jennifer Horn, and a ship full of people who love this country. 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The Answer. Against the leftist mob. Here's Scott Jennings.
3: Thanks for joining us here on Common Sense for the American People on the Salem Broadcasting Network. Scott Jennings with you today. You know, something that has been on my mind, and little instances of it continue to pop up on my social media feed, or I see it in the news clippings, and it is generally, to me, described as thus: performative costumery by Democrats, and just how vital that is to their project. This weekend, I noted that the communist podcaster, influencer, opinion leader, Democratic Party gatekeeper named Hassan Piker was invited to speak to the College Democrats convention. And Piker, if you don't know who this is, he's very popular on the left. He right now is kind of dictating what candidates and campaigns talk about. He's one of the leading purveyors of the socialist communist movement of the Democratic Party. So he gets invited to the National College Democrat. I have Michigan on my mind because he's been promoting Abdul al-Sayed up there. But Piker goes to this big College Democrat convention, and he's wearing a full Chairman Mao suit, a Mao Zedong-style suit. That's what he wears to address the College Democrats. That's one example. Then, of course, you look at individual campaigns. Graham Plattner up in Maine, God rest his political soul. But before he had to drop out, they had him dressed up in what they perceived to be the working class uniform. Now they have this Troy Jackson. They've got him dressed up in his supposed logging attire. This guy's a creature of Maine state politics, by the way. And then I see Alexandria Ocasio-Cortez. It spills over from costumes to even the affect of their speech, the accent that they use when talking to audiences. It's all part of the same play. We have to pretend to be something. We have

0: to pretend to be working class. So we dress up in a costume. In AOC's case, I have to pretend that I care about black Christian Democrats. I want you to listen to her accent. Now, this is AOC from New York City. I want you to listen to this tape carefully. Listen to the accent that she puts on while speaking to African American voters, many of them Christians, in Tennessee just a couple of days ago. Cut 7.
1: And the efforts that it took for them to get to that moment, we must double as we descend here on Memphis to organize and care for our brothers and sisters. We cannot afford to leave Tennessee behind. We cannot afford to leave Kentucky behind, Alabama behind, Mississippi behind, Georgia behind, South Carolina behind. There is no country when we are split apart. About a month or two ago, we were in Montgomery, Alabama. Sister Presley and I were in Montgomery, Alabama. And one of the things that we said was that it is time for the North to roll up to the South. We will not be chased out of places anymore, brothers and sisters. It is going to take all of us together, rejecting the separation, for us to organize and speak life into one another, because we will see the day where we will turn the crooked path straight, Memphis.
0: Did you hear that? Behind. They can't help it. It's not the first time you've heard this, by the way. Hillary Clinton did this. Kamala Harris did this. These Democrats are performers. They're actors. They're fakers. They dress up. They put on accents. It's all a big theater production for these communists. And it's embarrassing. More after this. Scott Jennings is on Salem. Stay with us.
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7: 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We do fight as well as we can to get protective orders in those cases.
4: 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The Answer.
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10: With SRN News, I'm Bob Agnew in Washington. A suspect is in custody today after an attack outside a federal building in New York City injured two people. An explosive device detonated outside a federal building in Lower Manhattan. The FBI says one person is now in custody and the Joint Terrorism Task Force is investigating. Also at SRNnews.com, U.S. Central Command says another American service member has died during Operation Epic Fury. The service member was killed in northern Iraq during the controlled detonation of unexploded ordnance that came from a downed Iranian attack drone. The president's new plane getting an upgrade to make it safer. The president told reporters that the new Air Force One will be taken out of service for a few weeks for a security upgrade. U.S. gas prices jumping to an average of $4 a gallon once again. AAA says as of today, the nationwide average for a gallon of regular unleaded is back up to $4. This is SRN News.
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0: All right, it's Monday, July the 20th. Coming up in 60 seconds, our good friend, the legend, college basketball coach and now analyst, and a staunch defender of Western civilization, Bruce Pearl, will be here in just a moment. But first, I do want to talk to you about America's 250th anniversary and something that you could do to have a meaningful experience as you celebrate this. Here's the thing you should do. I did it. It was so fulfilling when I did it. I read the Declaration of Independence out loud. If you're a regular listener, you heard me do it right here on the air. And I did it because I was inspired to do so by our friends over at Americans for Prosperity. They have a nationwide effort going on to help Americans like you rediscover the principles that made this country exceptional: dignity, freedom, opportunity, self-government. And if you read the Declaration, it reminds you that all men are created equal, that our rights come from our Creator, and that government derives its just powers from the consent of the governed. These truths are not just for plaques and installations at a museum. They are the very foundation of our liberty here in America today. So my advice, grab a copy of the Declaration of Independence, read it out loud to your family and your friends, and talk amongst yourselves about what those words ask of us today. There is no better time to reconnect with that document. That's why AFP, Americans for Prosperity, is leading the charge to secure our founding principles for the next 250 years. Take the pledge. 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Joining us now, legendary college basketball coach and now analyst Bruce Pearl is here. Coach Pearl, thanks for joining us. You and I have an ongoing text dialogue about what's going on in this world, and I'm sorry to say, oftentimes our text dialogue is kind of bleak. And over the last several days, we've seen people in America who know better doing things that weaken America, that beclown themselves, and that are bowing to and delving into this regrettable and dangerous strain of anti-Semitism in our country. Let's start with Congressman Ro Khanna of California. That's the first thing we were texting about. He goes over to Israel and claims to have been detained and arrested by the apartheid state Israel as he went to the West Bank. You texted me about this the other day. What did you make of this crazy stunt by Ro Khanna?
12: Well, Scott, great to be with you. And that's exactly what it was, unfortunately. It was a political stunt. Being a member of Congress does not give you immunity from breaking the laws of a foreign country, period. Scott, I've traveled to Judea and Samaria a dozen times. Unfortunately, because of the Oslo Accords in 1973, they've broken it up into areas A, B, and C. A is Arab only, B is both, and C is just for the Jewish people. If you were to drive down the wrong road into Area A, into places like, say, Jenin or Ramallah or certain places like that, at a certain time of night, you could get shot. You could get killed. Way worse than just getting detained. I've been in Jerusalem, and I've driven 20 minutes down the road to Bethlehem. Easy trip. Well, when you're in Jerusalem, you're with a Jewish guide on a bus with Hebrew letters. And in order to get into Bethlehem, you got to change buses. You got to change tour guides because there are certain tour guides that are not allowed to go to certain places. And it's for the safety and security of everyone. A junior tour guide knows this rule, knows it well. Ro Khanna knew exactly what he was doing. He put himself and his team on that road into an area that was where he was not allowed to be there so that he could get stopped and he could get questioned. Who stopped him? They love to use the word settler. That's probably some dad on Shabbat, on his own, just out there on the hills of a dirt road, making sure that nobody came into that community to do their community any harm. That was not a paid police officer. That was not the IDF. And then when the IDF showed up, they said, you know what? You're right. You're not allowed to be there. He did not contact the embassy. He did not go through the proper sources. Who could have easily taken him to visit with Palestinians in Judea and Samaria. He chose not to do that. He got exactly what he wanted, except the truth. He's been called out on it. Ro Khanna tweets 20 to 30 times a day. This happened to him on a Wednesday. He doesn't tweet one word about it until all of a sudden there's this massive press release on a Saturday. Why? Because it was a production. It was a stunt. And a United States congressman should be better than that.
0: Yeah, Ro Khanna, I can't think of anybody who has beclowned themselves more in the last year than Ro. And it's regrettable because I used to think of him, and I think a lot of people used to think of him as somebody who was kind of, yes, a liberal, but sort of a mainstream or common sense kind of person, someone you could have a reasonable conversation with. He has gone so far off the deep end on these Israel issues, and I guess he wants to run for president, and that's what they have to do. Or what they think they have to do, although I think it's a terrible idea what they're doing, but we can discuss that later. But trying to create a situation where he's getting arrested or confronted in a foreign country by breaking the rules that he well knows is just nothing more than, again, it's this performative nature of the politics on the left. Let's go to the next story. So that happened. We were chatting about that. Go ahead.
12: Well, I was going to say, isn't it terrible that Rahm Emanuel or Ro Khanna needs to go to Israel to create some publicity where he's going to tell Israel what they should do or what land they should give up for peace or this, and that's going to help them win the nomination for the Democratic Party? What message is that saying, you know, to Americans in this country? I've got just this question. I want to ask you the question. What ally do we have, okay, anywhere in the world? Whereas if that ally went over to, say, the China, Russia, Iran, North Korea axis of power, could it do us the most damage? What ally would that be?
0: There's no other ally other than Israel that could be the answer to that question. I mean, that's a great way to look at it. Is this what they prefer? That we don't have Israel as an ally? That Israel can go partner up with whoever they want out there, people who aren't friendly to the United States? But, you know, you bring up the correct topic, because fast forward a couple of days, then we're texting about this headline. In a seismic shift, more than 100 House Democrats vote to end Israel aid. You followed this vote. Now, they didn't succeed, and the vote was put forward by Thomas Massie of Kentucky, who's a virulent anti-Semite these days, sadly, and lost his primary, by the way, here in Kentucky in May. But Massie joins up with over half the Democratic conference in the House to vote against Israel aid. Why are they doing this? It's all politics, and it shows you where the American left is and where the base of the Democratic Party is, Coach, that they've decided that they don't care about anything other than increasingly ramping up the hostility towards this stalwart ally of the United States. It's despicable.
12: It is despicable. And you hit the nail on the head. There is no ally that we would be put our own country in more danger of losing than Israel. Who is involved in AI? Who is involved in cybersecurity, drone warfare? Our entire Golden Dome missile defense is based on the experiences that right now is taking place in Ukraine and Israel. Supporting Israel is in our country's best interest. It keeps us safe. But the Democrats obviously don't believe that. Look, there's anti-Semitism everywhere. There's anti-Semitism on both sides of the party, of the political spectrum. The difference is the Republicans are having that fight. You and others are leading that fight. And they've told congressmen like Massie, you know what? Our tent's not big enough for an anti-Semite. It's just not. Obviously, the Democrats, they don't feel that way. That's how badly they want to get a hold of power. It doesn't make any sense. When 103 Democrats vote to take away defensive military aid. And here's the deal, Scott. It's not aid anymore. It's an investment. When the United States invests $3.8 billion into Israel defense, $3.4 billion of that money is spent with American countries and companies. I'm in Alabama. Let me tell you something. Rocket City is Rocket City in part because of all the money that Israel spends in Huntsville to develop the defense capable of keeping, you know, them safe from the terrorists. So, look, the truth is the truth, all right? It again, thanks to people like you, it is going to get out. If you're Jewish right now and you've been a Democrat your entire life, you better ask yourself a question. Have the Democrats not completely given up on anti-Semitism? Have they not completely given up on Israel? And is that good for my country, the United States of America? The answer is no. I think it's getting almost impossible for Jewish Americans to vote for the Democratic Party.
0: Well, let's go back to Ro Khanna for a minute. So on this vote that we were just discussing, he put out a tweet about how he was going to vote to defund aid to Israel. And he said specifically, I want to get rid of the Iron Dome system. Now, you know, the Iron Dome missile defense system, by the way, I've been in Israel and I've stood underneath it as the Iranian missiles were falling. And I was pretty darn glad for it while I was there. And I watched.
12: You were in your hotel room. And you were videotaping as the skies of Tel Aviv were opening up, and you were showing how rockets were being intercepted while you were in Israel. I remember I was texting you when you were over there.
0: These rockets, by the way, when they're falling, they don't discriminate. They could have landed on me. I'm an American. They could have landed on a citizen of Israel. They could have landed on an Arab. They could have landed on a Palestinian. They could have landed on a Christian, a Muslim, a Jew. They could have landed on anybody. The Iron Dome protects everybody who's underneath it, and it's not just Jewish people or Israeli citizens who are underneath it. And that was what was so shocking about Roe and other Democrats saying they want to get rid of the Iron Dome. This is a purely defensive item, and it defends against attacks on anyone who is underneath it there. And it just made me wonder, what sort of a crazy, deranged person would say, I want to get rid of defensive weapons that protect Jews, Muslims, Christians, Israelis, Americans, Palestinians. I want to get rid of the thing that protects all of those people from deranged terrorists in Iran and other Iranian proxies. I'll give you the last word, Coach.
12: Scott, when I take my teams to Israel and we go over there and we compete, and I take them to the beaches of Tel Aviv and they see all the diversity, my players come up to you all the time and go, Coach, it looks like one in every three or four people that I'm seeing, one in every three or four family, they look Arab. I mean, they look Muslim. And I'm like, guys, that's because they are.
0: They are.
12: Because this is an incredibly diverse society. How important is the defensive weaponry in Israel? Israel has the ability to militarily destroy everybody in the Middle East. They have that ability. I mean, kill millions. But they don't, and they won't. Because they're able to defend themselves. Yeah, there's a lot of destruction and damage. There's been a lot of death. There's no question. Iron Dome has prevented World War III. The fact that Israel is able to intercept the majority of the ballistic missiles and rockets coming in has prevented World War III. If Iran had a nuclear weapon, they would use it. They've demonstrated what kind of neighbors they are to everybody else in that region. And the fact that Israel has the ability to protect itself has prevented World War III from taking place.
0: Yeah, this Iron Dome system is nothing short of a miracle. What they are able to do, and I've seen it, I have witnessed it myself. You wouldn't believe it. Seeing it on television does not do it justice. When you are standing on a hotel balcony or out in the street or on the shores of the Sea of Galilee, as I was, watching these things be intercepted, you look up and you realize this is nothing short of a life-saving miracle. And for Ro Khanna and others who want to get rid of it, deranged. More with Bruce Pearl when we come back. It's Scott Jennings on Salem. Don't go anywhere.
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0: In 1862, Abraham Lincoln signed the Morrill Act, helping states create colleges focused on agriculture, mechanics, science, and practical education. The principle was not centralized control, it was opportunity. Lincoln's Morrill Act reminds us that America can support education without surrendering education to Washington. Why did it matter? Because a free nation needs citizens equipped to work, build, steward, and govern themselves. Scripture gives work a sacred weight. In Genesis, God placed man in the garden to work it and to keep it. Proverbs honors the one who works his land. Paul warns against idleness and calls believers to earn their bread. Why does that still matter today? Because education should form capable people under God, not dependent subjects under bureaucracy.
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15: 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The Answer. Hugh Hewitt is next on AM 970. The Answer. Conversations and stories you simply won't hear from the mainstream media. It's the Scott Jennings Show.
0: We'll wrap up the show with Coach Bruce Pearl in just a moment, talking about the need to reform the NCAA, where do legislative efforts stand. 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Wrap it up here on Monday, July the 20th. Our guest is Coach Bruce Pearl, legendary college basketball coach and now college basketball analyst for Turner Sports. Coach, the last time you were here, we talked a little bit about the need for legislative action to rescue the NCAA and NCAA sports. Everybody knows something needs to be done. There is a bipartisan effort going on over in the Senate. Cantwell, Cruz, Coons, and Schmidt, they've released a bipartisan bill. It's still being worked on, and I know some improvements maybe are coming down as they go through the process here. But the underlying issue remains. The NCAA needs intervention. You've been calling for this for a long time now. In your opinion, final product, what must this legislation look like in order to fully save the NCAA and all these college athletes?
12: Look at you. You're asking me to give you the final product. Come on, man.
0: Yes, sir.
12: But I'll tell you.
0: Well,
12: what,
0: you look, you know, you, I mean, here's why I'm asking, because you have recruited players. You have helped these players understand their futures, and you've done it in both systems, the old way and the new way, where there's money flying around all over the place. And you've seen how it works and how it's broken. And so I can't think of anybody more than you I would trust to give us the answer, Coach, to be honest.
12: I appreciate that. Listen, first of all, the product on the field and on the courts is unbelievable. It's never been better. So let's start there. The challenge is obviously off the courts and off the fields. Right now, the top football roster, are you ready for this, Scott? $50 million. Now, that sounds crazy, but your average NFL football roster is about $300 million. The NFL is the most watched sport in America. Number two is college football. So when people hear $50 million, they go, that's crazy. Well, not necessarily, as it is based on how many people are watching it. The interest is obviously there. Right now, there is no guardrails, no rules. We are not playing on an equal playing field. The football programs, primarily some men's basketball programs, have been paving the way for intercollegiate athletics. It's done tremendous amounts of good. The Olympic sports are benefiting from it. The women are benefiting from it. Title IX. We are the only There's nothing like intercollegiate athletics anywhere in the world other than the United States of America. It's a part of our fabric. It's a way of life. It's diversified our universities. It's brought women into college campuses and it's done so much good. It does need
0: savings.
12: So I'm so grateful. So grateful. Senator Cruz, for putting this legislation forward. What he's got so far is a great start, but it needs it needs more work. Both sides have got to compromise more. That's as far as I want to go. We need congressional interaction to give us some limited antitrust protection so that we can negotiate with the players and come up with some rules and guidelines. What they're doing is a great start, but it still needs more compromise on both sides.
0: Well, it's a good start, I agree, and I hope they're ringing your phone off the hook, because if anybody has the right experience, vision, and values on this, along with a lot of other issues, it's you, Coach Bruce Pearl. Thanks for joining us on the show. We're done for the day, and tomorrow we join you live from New York City. It's Common Sense for the American People. Join us tomorrow. Thanks for listening today. Have a good one.
15: Common Sense for the American People. This is the Scott Jennings Show. He went to college and racked up huge debt.
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10: News at Town Hall, I'm Bob Agnew in Washington. A suspect is in custody after an attack outside a federal building in New York City. An explosive device detonated outside the federal building in Lower Manhattan, injuring two people. The FBI says one person is in custody, and the Joint Terrorism Task Force is investigating. U.S. bombing of Iran expanding as another American troops killed and Tehran retaliates.
1: The U.S. conducted a new round of airstrikes early Monday, targeting Iran after announcing the death of another service member, hitting close to a northwestern city believed to be home to an underground missile base. Iran responding by launching an attack targeting Bahrain, the home of the U.S.'s 5th Fleet, and Kuwait. The latest attack again showed how step by step the U.S. and Iran have inched closer to all-out war, as last month's interim deal meant to permanently end the fighting has crumbled and shipping traffic in the Strait of Hormuz has largely stalled. Both sides have targeted civilian infrastructure relied on by millions of people. I'm Charles Villadesma.
10: U.S. military has a new update on recent attacks.
2: U.S. Central Command says another American service member has died during Operation Epic Fury. The service member was killed in northern Iraq during the controlled detonation of unexploded ordnance from a downed Iranian attack drone.
10: And that is Willie Nelson reporting. Five family members found dead after flash flooding in the state of Utah.
3: Five family members who had set out for a day of hiking were killed after a flash flood swept through canyons of southern Utah Friday, according to law enforcement officials. The victims were a captain in the Provo, Utah Fire Department, his wife and their sons, according to fire officials. A daughter who was not on the trip survived. The Wayne County Sheriff's Office says the family arrived Friday at Sunglow Campground in scenic Red Rock Canyon. Although the Sheriff's Office did not identify the victims, the Provo Fire Department confirmed in a social media post that Fire Captain Spencer Long and his family members were killed. I'm Julie Walker.
10: More at Town Hall.
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10: Tragedy in the Lone Star State.
24: Authorities say a rising pro boxer who was riding her bike on a country road in Texas is dead after a motorist drove by her, stopped, and then reversed into her. Brazos County Sheriff's Office says 26-year-old Hannah Rapp was riding with another person when she was hit. Authorities say 31-year-old Charles Medina passed Rapp before stopping and then reversing. Investigators aren't sure what the motive may have been. Medina was arrested and charged with manslaughter. Rapp was considered one of the top new female boxers in America. Jason Walker reporting.
10: President Trump and his White House have enthusiastically promoted the Freedom Fuel Network. It's a chain of star-spangled gas stations. Untangling exactly who's behind the venture from public records has proven to be difficult, but the records led to a group of New Jersey businessmen, including an NFL kicking coach. Breaking news at townhall.com.
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9: Morning glory and evening grace. It is the Hugh Hewitt Show, even though it's exactly high noon here on the West Coast. I'm Alex Marlowe, host of the Alex Marlowe Show, editor-in-chief of Breitbart News, hosting for my friend and mentor, Hugh Hewitt, today and tomorrow. I will start with a poll, okay? And you guys can email me, aloha@alexmarlowe.com. Is Hugh out for 2 days because, one, he had too many adult beverages watching the World Cup as a huge soccer fan yesterday, and he's sleeping it off. Two, he had too much Taco Bell over the weekend, which, by the way, it was the lettuce of all things that got people sick from Taco Bell. Or three, that he is speaking at the ALEC event in Florida, the American Legislative Exchange Council event. I know they sponsor the show, and he'll be broadcasting from there live Thursday and Friday. You guys tell me what you think it is, and I'll give you the spoiler. It's the latter, but I'm here, always honored to be here. And we got some great stuff lined up. He does an amazing job. The producers here really guys are top-notch. Tom Cotton's going to be here later, and Michael Oren as well. A lot of the conversation will be about Israel and Iran, which, unfortunately for me, who is very optimistic about the memorandum of understanding, believing in President Trump and Vice President Vance, that they could bring the Iranians to the table in some capacity, would beat them into enough submission and take out enough rungs of their apparatus when it comes to their leadership, that they would be able to force them into some sort of a deal. And it's just proven, I guess, too challenging at this point. And so now we are back into bombing mode. We've now bombed for, I think, 8 or 9 consecutive days. Unfortunately, another American service member killed over the weekend trying to, I guess, dismantle a drone in Iraq, which is very upsetting. I wish that did not happen. We're up to 17 deaths, I believe, of Americans in this conflict. And the conflict's going to probably go on. And we saw oil prices tick up a little bit earlier today, though not that much, to be honest with you. I think we were fearing $200 a barrel in oil, maybe $300 a barrel oil. And now we're back at 90-ish or so. But this is a political headwind. It's something that Republicans are going to have to deal with because this is a very important midterm election, because if President Trump loses the election, it's going to be nonstop investigations. It's going to be nonstop impeachment talk, and it's going to be empowering the socialist wing of the Democrat Party, which we'll focus on quite a bit on the show. But I think the message is clear. Iran is not playing nice, and it is time to do some more bombing them into submission. But I'm going to ask these guys, Oren and Cotton, when they get here, Michael Oren, if I didn't mention, will be here as well. And when we discuss this, I'm going to ask them what they think is the future of Iran if we are able to facilitate some sort of a regime change. And I'm not necessarily talking about American boots on the ground and Americans going in there and dismantling physically what is left of the Iranian regime, which may be necessary. It may be the right move. I'm open-minded at this point. But I want to know what takes its place. I want to know what's coming next. And I want to know if they're convinced that the Iranian people are ready to step up. And if so, what's the process to getting them in a place where they can actually do that? Because I feel very, very skeptical that there'll be some sort of a organized groundswell of grassroots effort by the Iranian people to come in and establish some sort of a legitimate government. I think it's going to be hard to do, but I would love to see it, and I would love to chart a path. But so long as Iran is playing games with the Strait of Hormuz, it needs to be open for commerce. It just needs to. That is one of the absolute standards that President Trump must have in order to see this as a victory. It cannot just be that they do not get nuclear weapons, which of course is fantastic. We need to have that as a goal. That is a shared goal. And if you do not have that goal, you and I just have completely different priorities with how you want to spend your time with your life and what you think the purpose of the American government and military is for. I think denuclearizing Iran is essential, the number one priority of any sort of administration that wants to keep its people safe. So all good on that front. But then what do we do to make sure that strait stays open? And that will be a question that I'll have for Senator Cotton. I'm also going to ask about the filibuster, see if there's hope there. And this is another one where I'm curious from Hugh's audience in particular. Aloha to AlexMarlow.com if you've got a response to this. I'm sure all of you watched the Trump speech, or at least caught clips of Trump's speech, where he laid out election interference claims, particularly that a lot of America's election data was compromised by the Chinese and they got access to all sorts of information. But he stopped far short of suggesting that the election was rigged by China or some other foreign entity. He just did something that I think was fairly clever, which is he established flat out that our data is vulnerable and that our elections are vulnerable, and there's a certain level of cheating that takes place. And once you accept there's a certain level of cheating that takes place, it's incumbent upon us as people who want to preserve our democracy, which is, of course, really a constitutional federalist republic, but who want to preserve our democracy, it's imperative upon us that we do our best to make sure that every opportunity to cheat is eradicated. And you saw the hysterical response from so many people on the Democrat side of the aisle suggesting that this is too far afield. This is impeachable. 25th Amendment. Trump has gone crazy. These are all lies. Even the great CBS News, which we were concerned is might be becoming right wing. Even they got a bunch of stuff wrong if they covered it at all. Fox was reluctant to cover a lot of this stuff. And I think this revealed something that's very important here, which is that the president, I think, is drawing people out to see who is actually serious about election integrity. And one thing that I'm curious about is that people who have a more religious attachment to the filibuster in the Senate than making sure that we get the Save America Act through and people have to bring ID to the polls. And it's a really tough question for a lot of Republicans. Republicans who grew up thinking that the filibuster was is something that needed to be cherished, needed to be coddled. We need to treat it like a wounded dove and just nurse it back to health. The filibuster is so vital and delicate that we need to protect it at all costs. And then you're confronted with this thing that, well, if we do that, if we choose the filibuster, then we're choosing it over getting a photo ID and national citizenship verification in order to vote in our federal elections. And so for me, from my vantage point, I live in Los Angeles, and in California, we get about 10% of the ballots that are sent out, and we proactively have vote by mail for everyone. Why is that? Why would California have vote by mail pretty much as the default setting instead of having an election day? Obviously, we know the answer, so there's cheating. So that's why we do it. And as many as 10%, people estimate, of the ballots that are sent out proactively to Californians are to people who are ineligible to vote. We proactively send out ballots to people who are ineligible to vote. I'll tell you, there's a great shout out to Hugh, because I've been listening to Hugh for over 20 years. He was the first guy who said the vote-by-mail reality is here, and Republicans need to win at it. And you need to make sure you vote. Vote by mail. You vote early. You make sure your ballot gets in. So then you don't have to worry about weather. You don't have to worry about traffic. You don't have to worry about your kid getting a cut on his eyebrow and has to go to the ER and get some stitches. You get your vote in. He was one of the first guys to do that. We have to figure out how to win elections, or else all of the great ideology that we bring about, none of it's going to make a difference. And so that is a big question. I'm going to ask that to some of the guys later on in the show. We'll also get into some politics. It looks like what's happening in Maine with the just delicious Graham Plattner race, which I don't know if all of you got to catch clips from the debate featuring the great Ashley. I think her last name was Webb, who is a man who looks like Meatloaf, the rock star, maybe even a linebacker, and impersonates a woman, and actually said, and this is a earmuffs if you got children in the car, but this is a person who actually is a male but claimed to menstruate out of his rectum. This is not a joke. This is exactly what was said by Ashley Webb, one of the Democrat candidates who is running in Maine to replace Graham Plattner. It looks like Mr. Webb, who acts like a woman, will not make it across the finish line. And someone named Troy Jackson has unofficially locked up the campaign. This is very Kamala-esque. It's very much the Democrat establishment has consolidated around one person. He's a longtime Democrat. He's someone who's been in the state Senate there and is familiar to Mainers who are dialed in Democrat politics, but does not seem to have a ton in particular to offer. He is framing it as working people of Maine. A lot of people are framing, this is from Our Revolution. Working people of Maine took the nomination in their own hands, a grassroots movement of first-time delegates packed all 16 county meetings. So basically, this is a community organizing effort to try to get a guy that was grassroots but is really being propped up. And this is trying to eliminate more of the perception that Democrats are in disarray. They are going through a civil war right now. I will have clips to support that. They have a lot of tests to try to rein in their party from insanity, which is what we're witnessing. And this guy, Troy Jackson, apparently has some very suspect mortgage issues that are going to come up on the campaign trail. So maybe the fact of the matter is, maybe Graham Platner, with his Nazi tattoo and his love of oysters, maybe was their best candidate. Amazing stuff. Alex Marlow, I'm in for Hugh Hewitt all day today, all day tomorrow. We'll be right back.
0: 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I'll be doing another 10K tomorrow, and that's what I do every other day at least. 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
5: Yeah, I'm going to ask Senator Cotton, how do we keep that strait open? Because that seems like that's been the key here to trying to make sure that we can do that level of commerce through the strait, keep that moving, because the downstream effects of the American economy have been so

the socialists taking over the Democrat Party continues to be one of the most unbelievable stories of the year. But first, I want to start the week with a thank you. 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In 17 nations, Food for the Poor serves all across Latin America and the Caribbean. 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Good cause. Good cause. I like that. And I like the emphasis on our own hemisphere. It's one of the things that the Trump administration has done, which I think has been a very welcome change, is focusing a lot of our foreign policy and national security focusing on the United States and what is in our backyard, thinking about the Caribbean, thinking about Venezuela. Venezuela, you know, closer to Miami than Los Angeles is. And one of those things where people don't understand that when we're doing these strategic maneuvers to try to free people, to build alliances, build coalitions, keeping an eye on our own hemisphere, I think, is very valid and a great use of time. So one thing that is not in our hemisphere but is a priority for us is we have a new prime minister, Andy Burnham. And I'm going to do an interview later in the show with Oliver Lane, who is my London bureau chief at Breitbart News, who's a super knowledgeable guy on this topic and covers all of Europe for us. But I want to give you a top line of what we know about Burnham. This is, another coronation, a guy who did not win any elections, so has not had to establish any sort of a platform. So we don't entirely know what he stands for and where he's going to differ from Keir Starmer, the past prime minister. But no, this is exactly the formula which creates the environment where you've got now seven prime ministers in a 10-year span. So whatever they're doing over there, it's not working. And because none of the prime ministers can get enough momentum to be able to have any sort of a lasting impact on the country. So one thing that he's focused on right off the bat is homelessness, and he's talking a lot about homelessness, but the plan to fix homelessness there is non-existent as far as we can tell, and it has led us to the conclusion that what's most likely to happen is we are going to see a ramping up of funds going to NGOs, these non-governmental organizations that end up just being left-wing infrastructure in order to create some sort of a voter base and activist base in order to make leftist politics essential to the economy. It's socialism, it's Marxism, that's all it turns out to be, because it never solves any problems. What it ends up doing is it just lines the pocket of activist Democrats. So he's also laid out a plan to nationalize industries and create more leftist economics. He had a big throwdown on Margaret Thatcher, which was unexpected. I feel like that Thatcher has been in the ground, I think, for 15 years. And though, of course, her impact is felt, I think that the fact that she is a topic of conversation at this point in time is probably someone who's looking for a boogeyman to attack, because there's not really a substantial conservative party to stand in the way of liberals in the UK right now. You've got Farage, who is leading the anti-establishment third party, but you've also got the fact that the conservative party, the Tory party, is just not as big of a factor right now. So it goes after all sorts of, I would say, sacred cows of conservatives, but not those with any actual power, because they need boogeymen, they need villains, and Burnham just doesn't have any yet. And in fact, he's even recruiting members of Keir Starmer's cabinet to join his. So we'll learn more about that later on in the show. But President Trump had a conversation with him, and apparently the message conveyed by Trump was that they need to ramp up defense spending, which is a good call. And they need to tap their own energy resources, where they have natural gas. They

0: They've got oil. They've got the ability to get coal. They can frack. They don't do these things because they believe that their problems are going to get solved by wind, the oldest technology around. And all of that should be deeply disturbing. And why would Trump want that to happen? Why would Trump want them to tap more of their energy resources? Because he's looking at the cost of oil right now. He's looking at the cost of gas. He's looking at the cost of crude. Brent crude up a little bit today as we start the show. Gas over $4 a gallon. He's concerned about this stuff because he wants to win an election and win a war against Iran. And one way it's going to help him win an election is if all the countries on Earth back off of the net zero green nonsense and start trying to commit to having abundance. Left always talk about abundance, right? There's that book from New York Times guy, Ezra Klein. We're talking about, we love abundance, but how do you get abundance? You just sit on your hands and watch windmills spin around and around or not spin. My parents live out in Palm Springs here in California. And one of my rituals, one of my pilgrimages a few times a year is to drive out into Palm Springs, descend into the Coachella Valley and watch all of the windmills that got there just sit there idling. Giant monstrosities in the earth who don't do anything. Very negligible amounts of energy coming from the wind, and yet that has been the UK's focus. And will Burnham stand up to that? Of course not. He's not going to. Interpol put out a really interesting story earlier today that the number one threat to Europe right now is still Islamism. They don't want that to be the case. But the lack of assimilation, the violence, they oppress women. It's very noteworthy to see the Progressive Party to embrace Islamism because they see a common enemy in conservatism or MAGAism, whatever it is. But they're not going to do anything to try to look at the rape gangs that have taken place largely by Pakistani immigrants in the UK. That's not going to be a focus. Immigration is not going to be a focus. What's going to be a focus is more of the green energy stuff, more government spending, and hopefully not demonizing President Trump. I hope not, because I would love to see that special partnership get rekindled. I know Trump would like to see that as well. And I am going to give Burnham a shot. As always, you should not judge the movie. You should not review the movie before you've actually seen it. But we know how this is probably going to go. And it is my sincere hope that this could pave the way towards Nigel Farage becoming the prime minister. I'll tell you, Farage and I got relatively close during Brexit. I spent the whole summer of 2015 in the UK in the run-up to Brexit, covering it for our London bureau. He said that Brexit wouldn't have happened without Breitbart, a compliment that I'm incredibly proud of on a personal level. I'll tell you, the Farage acolytes there thought it is his destiny to become the prime minister. Could this be the path forward? We will track it. But interesting stuff. We live in interesting times. I'm Alex Marlowe. I'm in for Hugh, and we'll be back right after these messages.
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1: This is Hugh Hewitt for townhall.com. President Trump was a guest on my program last week. He put the number of Iranians massacred by the regime over 2 days in January at 52,000. So we know the ruthlessness of the men in charge in Iran. In light of that, it is entirely understandable that the Iranian people are reticent to take to the streets again. And this has become clear. The current public faces of the Rump regime in Iran don't have any authority over the killers with the guns. Eli Lake is among the most respected national security reporters in the United States. He explained to me last week how the history of regime collapses tell us we ought to be watching for splits within the ranks of those men with guns. That's how revolutions against dictators begin and then gain momentum. When a cadre see the end game and they don't want to be on the wrong side when everything falls apart. Watch closely. It only takes a few people to crack the whole of the IRGC tyranny. I'm Hugh Hewitt.
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4: In 1862, Abraham Lincoln signed the Morrill Act, helping states create colleges focused on agriculture, mechanics, science, and practical education. The principle was not centralized control, it was opportunity. Lincoln's Morrill Act reminds us that America can support education without surrendering education to Washington. Why did it matter? Because a free nation needs citizens equipped to work, build, steward, and govern themselves. Scripture gives work a sacred weight. In Genesis, God placed man in the garden to work it and to keep it. Proverbs honors the one who works his land. Paul warns against idleness and calls believers to earn their bread. Why does that still matter today? Because education should form capable people under God, not dependent subjects under bureaucracy.
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6: Hey, Alex Marlow here, in for Hugh Hewitt. You know, Hugh and I have something in common, though he's more into this. He's more of a runner than I am. But there's a big thing over the weekend which took place, and this is how I opened my show, The Alex Marlow Show, today, which you can find on my podcast feed, Apple, Spotify, YouTube, Rumble, wherever you get your podcasts. A guy named Josh Kerr of Great Britain, Scott, came through and broke the world record held by Hisham El Gurouz, the Moroccan, for 27 years, 3 minutes and 42.66 seconds, about a half a second better than El Gurouz's record from 1999, which, if you think about it, just remarkable how something could stand up for 27 years in the modern times with modern technology and nutrition, weight training, an incredible testament to human achievement and determination. And the best part, Kerr called a shot months ago. He said he was going to break it at this exact place, the London Athletics meet in London Stadium in front of a sellout crowd, 60,000 people. So really cool stuff, and just amazing that how when people achieve something that seems almost impossible to do, well, sometimes it can be done, and just wild. I was doing the math on the Marlo show. It's, I run pretty well, and I think I max out now these days about 15 miles an hour, and the vast majority of people could not run at this speed for even a second, and he kept up a over 16 mile an hour pace for 3 minutes and 42 seconds. Pretty wild. So much faster than most people's top speed. He sustains it for 4 minutes, and just wild stuff. Congratulations to him. And I just love seeing the greatness. You know what? We all want to be inspired. But what does inspire us? Apparently right now, a lot of what's inspiring people is socialism, and it's not going to go well. I've got breaking news here, by the way, which is pretty scary stuff. A suspect in custody after a device ignited outside of a federal plaza in New York City, 26 Federal Plaza. Two people suffered minor injuries. Suspect ignited a makeshift incendiary device, reportedly fireworks loaded into a wagon, but with a sign that said, ICE off our streets, ICE off our streets. So that's Immigration and Customs Enforcement. And we know this as the left continues to get more violent. We know that this is a real threat. They had the Luigi Mangione situation where they shoot a healthcare executive in the back just for the sin of being a healthcare executive. Charlie Kirk getting gunned down while he politely debates with students on a campus while he's sitting, holding a microphone. Donald Trump, repeated assassination attempts on him. Assassination attempt on Brett Kavanaugh. Threats against Amy Coney Barrett, where she's got to get the bulletproof vest, freaking out her kids. So there's a suspect reportedly armed with a collection of weapons, had some kind of a flammable liquid that he used to start the fire. He's in custody. We don't know the identity yet, but the FBI's terrorism task force is on this. Kash Patel leading the way on this. So just remarkable stuff that we are willing to see at this moment in time. People who, like Abdu El Sayed in Michigan, who gave a speech over the weekend where he specifically said that ICE has nothing to do with immigration. These guys are trying to make it so that if you enforce laws in the United States of America, that there is violence that is perpetrated against you. That's their hope. Is that scary? Is that dangerous right now? That if you want to enforce our immigration and custom laws, you need to fear for your life. And this is going to hurt recruiting. I got to spend some time at the Defense and Innovation Summit in Harrisburg, Pennsylvania last week, which Senator McCormick put on, which was a really fantastic event. Just so impressive. There is so much light. There's so much enthusiasm. People in the defense and engineering space trying to come up with innovations in tech in order to try to help American warfighters win wars, trying to help us stay safe using the most innovative technology imaginable. These are people who believe in the American worker, the American economy, and America is a place worth fighting for. It was just so contagious to see all these people who are there and are trying to innovate so that America is a safer place. And you can't help but think, though, is the biggest threat right now foreign wars? The biggest threat right now feels like the combination of ideological socialism and an increasingly violent left wing in the United States. And you see the radical shift where they've got people like Hassan Piker, and I've got some clips of him coming up, the Democrats' favorite streamer, praising Mao Zedong, by the way. I've got a clip on that. I'll play that a little bit later on. But this is a guy who justified 9/11. The entire Democrat punditry space, they will not condemn the October 7th attacks on Israel. They're starting to equivocate between murderous regimes like Hamas, the Iranian mullahs, and people who are genuinely trying to bring about peace and trying to allow people to be able to live in a free society. And that's something that should be considered very dangerous. The examples of left-wing violence are too numerous to even list on a show like this right now. It would take the entire hour to spend time going through all of them. But we continue to see attacks on our law enforcement, and this is the sort of thing that is being championed by the establishment of the Democrat Party, and they're only getting more radical by the minute. More on this when we come back. I'm Alex Marlow, in for Hugh Hewitt. We'll be right back.
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3: All right, really pleased to be joined by Dr. Michael Oren right now, the former Israeli ambassador to the U.S. and the president of the Israel Advocacy Group. Ambassador, thank you so much for joining me on the Hugh Hewitt Show today. I want to start with the Iran war, and I want to look at what a victory could actually look like for the United States. I was someone who was optimistic that perhaps the president was able to come up with something with his memorandum of understanding. And I do think that those like my colleague Hugh, are their takes are aging pretty well, that it was always sort of impossible to come up with an MOU with a country like Iran. Those takes are aging well. But we do want to win this thing and we want it to end eventually. What does that look like from your vantage point?
4: You're winning it. You achieve the five goals, Alex, that the United States and Israel set out at the beginning of this war, which was ending Iran's nuclear program, shipping abroad the nuclear stockpile of highly enriched uranium, ending Iran's intercontinental ballistic program, ending Iranian support for terror around the Middle East and across the globe. And then as the war progressed, really additional a demand was an end to Iranian attempts to control or even block shipping of energy cargoes through the Strait of Hormuz. That's it. That's what winning looks like. Anything short of that, maybe partial victory, for example, having Iran give up its nuclear program. I don't think Iran's going to do that. It's not going to go quietly into that dark night. That would certainly be constitute a victory for the United States. The victory for Israel would involve also cutting off Iran's support for Hamas and Hezbollah, which are threatening us on our borders, or the Houthi rebels in Yemen, who are once again closing off their strategic waterway through the Red Sea, and also firing missiles at us at various intervals. So there's a big laundry list of goals that have to be achieved in order to for the United States to surely, you know, it's convincingly declare victory.
3: One of the things that has happened that's been a disappointment, though, in retrospect, which should not have been unexpected, is that Iran was not going to go quietly. And I feel like there's two components to this. There's the one that we could see coming, which is that they're ideologically deeply committed to the destruction of the U.S. and Israel, and they're not going to take a loss easily. That's one that we saw. But the thing that was kind of new was understanding how, with very little effort, they're able to muddy up the strait to make sure the commerce can't go through there. And they are people who pay close attention to American media, and they see the way any sort of disruption in the strait is portrayed as a negative for President Trump. So what do we do to keep the strait moving? Because that's the main thing here that's fresh and new that I think people are just considering for the first time recently.
4: I think the United States is doing exactly what it's doing tonight. One is to degrade Iran's military ability to interfere with shipping through the strait, certainly, to keep up pressure, military pressure on Iran by striking strategically important targets in Iran itself, and most importantly, maintaining that naval blockade. That naval blockade is costing Iran 10 and potentially hundreds of millions of dollars a day. Eventually, the Iranian regime will run out of money, won't even be able to pay the salary of its besieged thugs or the IRGC soldiers, and it will come back to the negotiating table. They're making intimations tonight, Alex, if they're willing to come back to the negotiating table. And I understand them because their back's up against the wall. They can declare victory all they want. But when people don't have food, when they don't have electricity, that's when the Iranian regime gets really, really sweaty around the collar.
3: So one of the things that I think is tempting for people who think that a massive regime change is not going to take place is that it doesn't seem like there's necessarily an organized resistance to Iran amongst the people. We know that there are many wonderful Iranian people who would like to see the regime topple, but it is a big process to get them armed and have the willpower to overthrow a regime. What does a regime change potentially look like in Iran? Because I know that's all of our hope. I think some of us would be willing to put boots in the ground to do it. Others would not. There's a lot of political implications because we are in a democratic system here in the United States. But do you feel like there is a organized resistance in Iran that could potentially step up and take the place of the mullahs?
4: Well, there may be organized resistances in Iran. Certainly, the Kurds are an organized resistance. We've known about terrorist attacks, that have been affected against members of the IRGC who have been assassinated. Who's doing this? Nobody knows just yet. But it is difficult because you have a regime that has proven its willingness and ability within a matter of hours to kill 30,000 civilians.
3: Yes.
4: It's quite extraordinary when you think about it. Within hours. And people are, I think, quite justifiably afraid. And if they feel that the United States is not four square behind them, that the United States is going to at some point basically cry uncle and come back to a negotiating table, then they think it's too risky. They're not going to risk their lives or the lives of their children to go out into the street. We cannot rule out the possibility, Alex, that the regime is going to die of its wounds. It has sustained very serious, potentially mortal wounds in this war. And it may take a month, it may take a year or two, but the regime may fall as a result of the damage it has sustained in this campaign.
3: Yeah, and I do. I feel like I've read many smart people suggest it could be a two-year process, and that's something that will take a lot of political willpower. I think President Trump has proven that he's willing to go against the grain in this regard, and even if he feels like it's an unpopular war, if he feels like it's justified, I think he would stay the course. But that's a long battle in terms of PR. So what is your hope for the Trump administration? What do you believe is the best policy going forward?
4: Well, to reiterate, I think the best policy is the one they're pursuing right now, which is the combination of kinetic action with the naval blockade. And that's what will bring the negotiation, the Iranians back to the table. Then what happens when they come back to the table? And do the Iranians still feel that they have the upper hand in the negotiations, they can dictate the terms? In no way can the United States allow Iran to maintain its or fulfill its claims to sovereignty over the Strait of Hormuz. No way can Iran retain its nuclear stockpile or its nuclear facilities. That's crucial. Israel would also like to see the end of the ballistic program and the support for terror. And the administration has taken a very important step already in brokering a peace agreement between Israel and Lebanon. The president of Lebanon is in Washington today, Mr. Aoun, meeting with Secretary of State Rubio and others. That's very important. This is a man who's taken a big gamble. Two previous Lebanese presidents who tried to make peace with us were assassinated. He's putting his life on the line for this. But at the end of the day, Lebanon is not strong enough to overcome Hezbollah only by defeating Iran. It's Lebanon, Hezbollah's sponsor. Can that happen? And Lebanon can be truly free, sovereign, and make peace with us.
3: Dr. Michael Oren, former Israeli ambassador to the United States. The Israel Advocacy Group is his group. He's the president there. Ambassador, I wish we had more time. Hopefully we can do this again soon. I'm Alex Marlowe in for Hugh, and we'll be right back.
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2: This is John Katzmatidis, the Cat's Corner. Well, I remember the movie Mr. Smith Goes to Washington. What happened? We have too many politicians in Washington that know nothing about business. Why? 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Whether we're talking about the federal government, state government, you need common sense. 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Putting on taxes and regulations without knowledge of what happens. Some of the states are not doing a good job. All they do is raise taxes. And then when they need more money, they tax the taxes. I mean, you got to laugh about it, but it's happening. We need people that have common sense, a balance of power in all our legislative functions to be able to operate our country, our states, our cities more efficiently. This is John Katzimatidis, The Cat's Corner.
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6: So I mentioned earlier Hassan Piker, who is a left-wing streamer and really sort of a fanatical attention seeker, and I don't think was someone who ever probably thought he'd be in a position where he'd be taken seriously at the level that he is, much more of a performance artist. But now he's in a position where he's becoming a kingmaker within the Democrat Party as they not just flirt, they openly embrace socialism with a really incoherent platform, where this is a group of people that want to be progressive, but yet they're embracing Islamism, a religion that is known to be hostile and unequal towards women. They want to have socialism, but they also want to be for the workers, but they also want to import a new class of workers from south of our border in order to compete with American workers. You can't have socialism and have an open border. It doesn't work mathematically because you're going to not be creating any more wealth or resources, and you'd be spreading it out amongst more people. None of this works. It's all incoherent. But the point is that this is happening. And it's happening because of this very activated and somewhat charismatic group of people who are leading the way, younger people in particular. Here's Hassan Piker speaking at a Democrat event. And this is pretty remarkable because he goes on a rant in a Mao Zedong suit. Check this out. Cut one.
7: No more to Trumpism, but no more to the Democrats who compromise, who conciliate, and who betray us. No more to the fascist reactionaries, but no more to the Democrats who will collaborate and cooperate with the fascists, who will fund ICE, who will fund Israel, who will help poison the planet, who will stiff workers and help bosses. We don't need those Democrats anymore. In fact, we have a message. We are coming. We are unbossed. We're unbought. We're unbound. And we will become undeniable. Thank you.
6: So much here. I mean, I think the tribute to Mao seems to be pretty direct, despite the fact that scholars estimate Mao caused, you know, 80 million deaths, 40 to 80 million deaths that are more than estimate, premature deaths due to his policies, and yet still embraced because that's edgy, that's controversial. But note how he acts like we shouldn't be giving any money to Israel. People understand our aid program for Israel. First of all, a lot of it goes right back in the United States. A lot of it is that Israel is forced to buy products in the United States. So it ends up just being a backdoor way of aiding our own economy. Israel also supplies unbelievable amounts of intelligence for the United States. Pound for pound, they hit the hardest in the world when it comes to actually helping us fight and win wars. None of that's counted because you just name check. You got to hate Israel in order to be part of the Democrat Party. And I got more on this in a bit because this is causing some Democrats who've been Democrats for a long time to reconsider how they're doing things. But just when you have this fact that they're trying to lump in socialist economic policies with hatred of Israel, it's not coherent. It's all about energy, and these guys have a lot of energy, but their politics would be totally disastrous. But I embrace the fact that they're fighting amongst themselves. That is a massive opportunity for us. It's a massive opportunity for us to solidify our majorities. More on the Hugh Hewitt Show with me, Alex Marlow, when we come back right after this.
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8: News this hour at Town Hall. I'm Bob Agnew in Washington. A suspect is in custody today in New York City after an attack outside a federal building. The FBI says an explosive device went off outside the federal building in Lower Manhattan, injuring two people. The Bureau says one person is now in custody, the Joint Terrorism Task Force, taking a closer look with a broader investigation. That facility houses several federal offices, including the FBI's New York office and an immigration court. A former Olympian today facing charges for damaging the Lincoln Memorial reflecting pool. More from correspondent Willie Nelson.
9: A Washington, D.C. judge has set a September 28 trial date for former Olympian David Hearn, who is accused of deliberately damaging the newly renovated Lincoln Memorial reflecting pool. Hearn faces a felony property destruction charge after prosecutors say he caused more than $1,000 in damage. Three other people also face misdemeanor charges in connection with damage to the pool. Willie Nelson, The White House.
8: U.S. gas prices jumped to an average of $4 per gallon today, according to AAA. It says the national average is at $4, of course, a little more in some states and less in others, all depending on their state and local gas taxes. Oil prices have climbed again in recent days as the U.S. and Iran move closer to resuming all-out war.
10: U.S. Secretary of State Marco Rubio spoke to reporters at Joint Base Andrews Sunday.
11: We're going to continue to respond if the door opens to diplomacy, if the guys that want to do something productive for Iran win and take control of that system or take control of the negotiations. That'll be a very positive development.
8: And that report fell high upon Juani. President Trump presented the World Cup trophy to Spain yesterday, the winner of that final match against Argentina. To him, the real victor could be the United States.
12: So we're very proud of our country. We're very proud of the job that was done by everybody. We congratulate Gianni Infantino and all of his staff. And the incredible job they did. But
8: and the president said it turned out that, quote, we were a soccer country after all. I think it's going to remain. More Town Hall.
13: Diabetes.
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16: We got breaking news as Mamdani calls again to arrest Netanyahu. An explosive device rattles New York.
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16: Welcome to Sekulow. Phone lines are open for you. It is Monday, July 20th. Welcome to the show. Will Haynes is joining me in studio. We've got a packed show today. Mike Pompeo is joining us, followed by Marsha Blackburn. It is obviously the center of Tennessee is running for governor. It is going to be a packed show, so you're not going to want to miss it. But also, I'm going to be taking your phone calls at 1-800-684-3110. We are covering the breaking news out of New York City this morning as an explosive device was found and was detonated outside of a federal building in Manhattan this morning. A few people are injured. We don't know a lot of information yet other than a man was taken into custody after police say he set a fire, ignited what they said were maybe fireworks, waved a gun outside of a federal building, and again, an explosive device that we're not exactly sure all the details yet. At the same time, you have Mamdani making a lot of news over the weekend, still calling for the arrest of Benjamin Netanyahu as he plans to visit New York City in the coming weeks. Let's actually hear directly from the mayor of New York, by one.
18: I believe that Prime Minister Netanyahu belongs in The Hague. He's a war criminal who has been charged by the International Criminal Court. Whatever the law allows me to do in New York City, that's what we will do, but we won't be writing our own laws to that end. That's an active conversation with our legal department in seeing what the prospects are we have here in our municipality.
16: Yeah, and we are dealing, I've heard, with some technical issues on YouTube. I don't know if you can hear me or not. Even if you're hearing a rattled version, know that we are working on adjusting that right now. Phone lines are open for you if you are listening at 1-800-684-3110, 1-800-684-3110. I'll make sure we restate all of this coming in second segment. Right now, the FBI is actually in the FBI in New York is talking about this and who the person is in custody. We'll pull that and we'll find out more information. Again, you have a time where New York is under a very interesting time where, of course, you hear about a failing New York a lot. I have been one of those proponents of a New York City being thriving. I want it to be the center of the world. I want it to be where people come to visit and they feel safe. At the same time, you have a lot of crime happening. You had the World Cup, having there just yesterday, coming off of what felt like a very peaceful the president of the United States was there. It was a big moment for New York City. Felt safe. Everything was secure. I was at the World Cup in Atlanta a few days before. But at the same time, here we are dealing with some sort of incendiary device, they've said, that was set out outside of a federal building in New York City just a few hours ago. And what are we spending our time on? The mayor of New York City talking about arresting the prime minister of Israel.
19: That's right. And remember, this is not the first time that an incendiary device was set off. Remember, even while you were in New York, Logan, outside of Gracie Mansion,
16: that's right,
19: there was those Molotov cocktails that were an incendiary device that was did not go off, fortunately, but was a bomb there. This is now in front of the FBI building. This is also where the immigration ICE has offices, as well as an immigration court in New York City. So if we are reading into that, it could be because it's a target against the policies of the United States. Once again, we will hopefully find out some more information soon and bring it to you. But the target itself being a place where the federal government has offices in New York City, the FBI, the Immigration and Customs Enforcement Agency has offices in there. We feel like this leads you to believe this is an attack against the policies of the administration. And at the same time, this is what's going on in New York these days.
16: There's a lot of conversation about why could they arrest President or Prime Minister Netanyahu? What are the charges? We'll talk about that when we get back. If the sound has fixed on YouTube, stick around with us. We'll reset all of what we talked about over the last couple minutes when we get back from a break. We are today launching Defend the Defenseless Week here at the ACLJ. 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The abortion industry must respond in federal appeals court to our lawsuit defending pro-life pregnancy centers. This week, there's a deadline or suit against Ohio City that criminally charged pro-life activists. 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But right now, you know our work. 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We'll be right back. 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
21: Stocks are mixed in afternoon trading, with chip stocks regaining ground after a recent sell-off in the sector. Some of today's biggest winners so far are stocks that fell by double digits last week, including Micron Technology, SanDisk, and Seagate Technology. The merger between Paramount, Skydance, and Warner Brothers has been temporarily delayed. A California federal judge granting a temporary restraining order prohibiting the companies from closing the deal for 2 weeks, while the court considers whether the merger should remain blocked. Last Monday, California and 11 states sued and argued that the deal would create a media monopoly and harm competition. Shares of Alibaba are up nearly 5% after the Chinese internet giant previewed its new AI model, which it said is second only to Anthropic's Fable 5. That's your Fox Business Report. I'm Hillary Barsky, invested in you.
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16: Thanks for joining us today. Welcome back to Seculo. I know we had some sound difficulties. I believe that's been fixed. I'm going to restate what we were talking about. There's kind of two separate incidents that are happening. All, of course, have to do with New York City, as it seems like all eyes seem to be on New York. Yesterday, you had the World Cup finals in New York, and now you have this morning what they're calling an incendiary device, a bomb, some sort of explosive device that was detonated outside of a federal building in Manhattan. This happened. They said it could have been some sort of fireworks. It could whatever. A couple people are injured. This is happening right now. An individual has been taken into custody, and we're going to hear probably from the FBI here shortly. This, again, is in New York City. And how did New York City decide to make news this weekend? Not only by having, well, I think it was probably the most successful sporting event in probably a long, long time, the World Cup throughout the entire United States, which was in Mexico and Canada, it was a fantastic thing for everybody. You add Mayor Mondami making the rounds, telling people, yeah, he still plans on trying to figure out any effort they can to arrest Benjamin Netanyahu. We have a phone call about that, and I think we can use this as a setup of what people may have curious questions. Let's go to Robert in Maryland, ACLJ champion, longtime caller. Go ahead, Robert.
24: Yeah, I wanted to ask the question, does the mayor of New York City actually want to arrest Benjamin Netanyahu? And if he does, what charge would he be arresting him on? And would he be using the ICC, the International Criminal Court, as the medium to arrest the Israeli Prime Minister Benjamin Netanyahu?
16: Let's talk about, would he want to? I think the answer is yes.
19: 100%. Yes.
16: Will he be able to? Probably not. You know, this is someone who, he's saying we're an international city. We're able to use international law. And I don't think the mayor of New York has the ability to do such a thing. I know you had Senator Fetterman saying that, you know, this is ridiculous. He's not even going to try it. Quit asking him. This is just a goof. He needs to focus on his city. Clearly needs to focus on his city when a bomb just went off this morning. But over the weekend, spending his time talking about arresting Benjamin Netanyahu. Of course, we know he's no friend to Israel. Of course, we know he's no friend to the Netanyahu administration. But he has ramped it up. He hasn't like he's backed down from those. Sure, he was questioned about this as Netanyahu gets closer and closer to a visit to New York.
19: Well, we also know that this was something he ran on. He ran as a part of, I will do everything within my power to see that he is held accountable for his crimes, right? As if that is the job of the mayor of New York. Right. But when you look at what the DSA as a offshoot in American politics really has positioned as their number one issue, it is what they say, free Palestine, really it's destroy Israel. So, yeah, that makes sense that their poster boy is going, making these rounds, still trying to push for something that, you know, isn't within his legal authority. Now, he clearly has the general counsel of the mayor's office digging into these and his legal advisors digging into these issues to see whether or not this is something they can pull off. But Robert, to your point, it wouldn't be an arrest on like any charges he's violated in New York within New York municipal code. It would be at the behest of a foreign court system, the ICC, of which the United States is not a party to. We have not signed on to the Rome Statute. We have actually at the ACLJ fought at the ICC against them trying to expand their jurisdiction over the United States and Israel or citizens of those countries. So it is alarming, though, when you have a very powerful person. I don't want to downplay the fact that he is the mayor of the largest city in the country and as well as one of the most important cities in the world. When he goes out and tries to say these things at the same time as this is what he posted on X about the incendiary device this morning. What occurred outside 26 Federal Plaza this morning was deeply disturbing. I'm relieved no one was seriously injured and that a suspect is in custody. My team is in touch with the NYPD and we will support the federal investigation. Our administration will continue to ensure that every New Yorker is safe in their city and hold accountable any who threaten that. Now, that's a very benign statement when it comes to something that happened in your city, when you've seen now multiple terroristic things happen in your city under your tenure. At the same time, this is the conversation. You can tell where his priority really is with the New York Times over the weekend. Let's play Bite 2.
0: Israel's Prime Minister Benjamin Netanyahu is perhaps planning to visit New York for the UN General Assembly. You pledged during your campaign and after you won to order his arrest to comply with the International Criminal Court warrant. What will happen if he comes in September?
18: Okay, I believe that Prime Minister Netanyahu belongs in The Hague. He's a war criminal who has been charged by the International Criminal Court. And what you will find is that is an opinion that is held by many purely because of what his actions have wrought over these last many years. I've also said that I will follow the laws that we have here in New York City because I believe that there's an importance in following the law as a leader who presides over our city, and that's something that I plan to do.
19: And once again, this is with the New York Times, the interview. It's a show that is released as a podcast in a video format. And you have the host, Lulu Garcia Navarro, which I think actually does a really good job as a journalist pushing back on individuals that come on and make statements like that. Like, I believe he belongs in The Hague. Here's her follow up. This is Bite 3. When after he says, you know, I, as someone that's a leader and presides over the city, it's something I plan on doing is following the law. Let's hear Bite 3.
0: I'm sorry, I don't understand what that means.
18: Meaning that whatever the law allows me to do in New York City, that's what we will do, but we won't be writing our own laws to that end.
0: What does the law allow you to do?
18: That's an active conversation with our legal department in seeing what the prospects are we have here in our municipality. However, what we've seen at the national level is a desire sometimes to write your own laws, to go outside of the bounds of legality. That's not something we have an interest in.
0: I mean, normally when people come to a UN General Assembly, they're granted a sort of amnesty because it is the seat of the United Nations. Is that what you're thinking that you'll honor, or you're actively looking to see if you can actually arrest him?
18: I think we are looking at all of our legal obligations, and one of them is with regards to the United Nations. But the other part of this is we're not talking about a personal assessment of Benjamin Netanyahu. We're talking about the International Criminal Court and the fact that they have a warrant out for this prime minister's arrest. And I think it's important to talk about the weight that that has as a charge, and also that as the mayor of New York City, I'll be following the laws of New York City.
1: So certainly is, you know, cagey in his response, was able to say, look, I've definitively, this is what I want to do, but at least kind of openly admitting it without ever saying it, that nothing, he can't do anything about this. And look, the fact that you would ever want in the United States of America, by the way, for us to be even acknowledging the International Criminal Court in this sense is pretty disturbing, pretty scary. If you want to start talking about your one world government kind of conspiracy theories, it's not a conspiracy theory when it comes to the International Criminal Court. It feels dystopian. It's very strange. We've had to have representatives there. My dad's argued there because it is important to make sure that people are being defended, because so many people do find some sort of legality and validation in this incredibly creepy, you know, board that sits.
19: Well, here's my concern, because we've been very successful at fighting back against the ICC wanting to encroach on American sovereignty and Israeli sovereignty. When I hear this, when she says, is it something you're actively looking to see if you can actually arrest him? That's what the interviewer is asking. Yeah. He says, I think we are looking at all of our legal obligations.
1: Obligation.
19: And one of them is with regards to the United Nations. But the other part of this is we're not talking about a personal assessment. We're talking about the ICC and the fact they have a warrant out for his arrest. And so my concern is, you have to realize these the legal advisors, all this is his team. A lot of times legal advisors get you to the opinion you want. If he is saying we're looking what our legal obligations are, and he has advisors that are predisposed to think that the ICC's jurisdiction is something that should be supersedes, right? Yeah. Then you get a legal opinion out of the general counsel of the mayor's office in New York that says you are legally obligated to do some sort of action because the ICC has an arrest warrant out for an alleged war criminal. That's the scary thing, because he's wanting to get there. He's definitely tasked his advisors with get me there if we can. And my concern is, when you have someone that is a part of this DSA type regime and all of the things we've seen, we see the DSA wants to tear down the Senate. They don't want to abolish the Senate. They want to pack the courts. They want to do all these things that their mindset isn't, let's follow the Constitution. They're wanting to disrupt the Constitution. I'm concerned his legal advisors are going to say, your legal obligation is to arrest this prime minister. That's a dangerous spot, and that's going to put a big conflict between the federal government and the municipality government.
1: I want to hear from you. What do you think about this? At the same time, we are looking for updates. They are continually to roll in about that bomb that was that really was detonated against small, hopefully no real serious injuries, but was in front of a federal building in New York City just this morning. There are some updates that are going to come in. Then we're going to have Secretary Mike Pompeo joining us in the next segment. And then the back half hour, we're going to be joined in studio by Senator and currently running for governor of Tennessee, Marsha Blackburn. So you're going to want to miss that. That is going to be a great segment. Don't go anywhere. Brother will be joining us for that. Phone lines are open for you, though, and I do want to hear from you. Go ahead and get in line, because I'm going to take calls coming up after Secretary Pompeo and after Senator Blackburn. So make sure you get in line right now. 1-800-684-3110. At the same time that we haven't spent a lot of time on it today, we are going to continue to show you our current updates and current work on our fight for life as it continues on. It's the Defend the Defenseless Week. I want you to give me a thought, a prayer for these people who support pro-life worldview all over the world. Go to aclj.org today.
2: We've witnessed monumental legal victories from defending the 14th Amendment and protecting our sacred American right to vote, the overturning of Roe v. 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The attacks on our constitutionally protected rights persist. Countless unborn babies remain in jeopardy, and across the globe, innocent Christians are being targeted and killed across this country and around the world. 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
1: Open for you at 1-800-684-3110. I said it's time to get in line. This would be a good time to do it. I'm going to take calls in the next segment, and then I'm going to take calls in the last segment. So be a part of the show right now. Secretary Pompeo is joining us. Of course, we were talking about what's going on in New York City. There was some sort of explosive device. Looks like no real injuries or serious injuries have been reported just yet, Secretary Pompeo. But we knew

0: foreign diplomats travel, when foreign leaders travel, they're protected by the United States Department of State. So that just seems, as a practical matter, unlikely. But more importantly, what he's actually doing is he's signaling to his DSA base. He's signaling to the anti-Semitic community that he is with them. And he is signaling that he has identified this one leader, the leader of the only Jewish state, the rightful homeland of the Jewish people. He hasn't talked about going after the president of the prime minister of Iran. He hasn't talked about going after Vladimir Putin, who's taken thousands of kids out of Ukraine and squirreled them back inside of Russia. No, he's talking about going after the leader of the nation of Israel. I think that's what this is really all about.
1: Well, and you even mentioned Iran, as we saw over the weekend. What, unfortunately, we had tragedy. We lost some service members that were, you know, defending our nation in performing their duty as members of our armed services. But I think this goes back to even the unseriousness of what the mayor is talking about when such serious things are going on in the world. It was. Obviously, we've seen a lot of people try to now come out, and there's articles in Wall Street Journal being written saying, you know, it was an Israeli campaign against the MOU, when in reality, what we saw is that the Iranians couldn't live up to even the most basic, simple memorandum of understanding, not even a deal. They couldn't not fire at shipping vessels. And what happens? They violate the MOU. And now there has been more activity both from the United States in striking back against the Iranians, but also this situation where we had loss of American life. As we're here, it's not surprising that we are back where we are. But I think just a reiterating of why it is so important to be fighting this regime at this time, as things seem to be escalating as they did over the weekend.
0: Now, you make a really good point. You know, the storyline from the left has been that this was a war of choice, and frankly, some on the right too, that this was a war of choice. What you can plainly see now is that this war was chosen by the Islamic Republic in 1979, and they have been at war with the United States since then. These tragic loss of lives over these past few days, add to them the dozen folks or so that were killed in the previous fights, are on top of thousands of Americans that have been killed by the Iranians over the past decades. And so this is something that the United States is going to have to make sure we get right. I've talked about this as finish the job. We need to continue the economic blockade. We need to reopen the strait. And then we need to use every capacity to get our friends and allies in the world to understand that this Islamic threat from the regime, from the IRGC, is real, it's serious, and they're not just coming after Israel. They're coming after Europe, they're coming after the United States. And so for the American people, to get this right, to keep a nuclear weapon out of the hands of this regime, is an absolute security imperative.
1: One of the things that also came along with the strikes that we saw was kind of really a flood of news out of and reporting out of the Middle East. We saw reports that the Ayatollah may not even be in Iran anymore. He may have fled. That a lot of the reporting is that statements are just the IRGC, which is not unexpected at this point, especially when he has not even been seen in public. But a lot of also other interesting reports, obviously not, you never can really weigh the credibility of stuff that's being reported out of Iran, but things that Iran may be looking at a preemptive march on Kuwait to try and attack the U.S. bases there, which I hope that they've read history of what that could end up looking like for them. But all of these things, you mentioned finish the job. It does look more and more inevitable that there will be another layer to this conflict in order to finish that job. What are some sorts of the scenarios that you could envision playing out in these next few months as finishing the job appears to be what needs to happen from the United States?
0: So Iran does still have some capacity to escalate. We've seen that, right? They now successfully fired missiles into Jordan, although we stopped most of them. They've gone after Bahrain, Kuwait. And we should all be mindful, these are their Muslim brothers that they're killing. And so Muslim nations around the world should be outraged that the Iranians are killing their fellow Muslims. This isn't about killing the Jews and the Christians. They are now attacking Muslim nations. Second, their tools are now more limited, but not zero. They still have capacity in Lebanon with Hezbollah. Today, the Houthis announced that they were going to close the Strait of Bab el-Mandeb, at least to Saudi traffic. Not sure they're capable of doing that. But they will continue to use every tool in their toolkit until we get to what President Trump talked about at the very beginning, surrender, capitulation. The Iranian regime understands one thing, that's power. We should

0: negotiate with them, that seems fine, but we should never stop doing the things that degrade their capacity to inflict terror. And so that was the, if you ask me, that was the mistake of the MOU. Signing the MOU was fine, but we should have never let off the economic stranglehold that we had on them. They rearmed, they got some money. That makes it more difficult and puts more Americans at risk. We should stay at this until it's the case that the Iranian regime understands that their continued survival depends on giving up nuclear weapons, not closing the strait, stop using their ballistic missiles and terror proxies. We can achieve that. I'm very confident of that. We just need to know that President Trump needs to be given the space and the capacity to do it, because it will take some time.
1: Yeah, it will take some time, and we have to have the appetite for it, and the media needs to understand that as well. Like you said, the conservative media and the liberal media needs to understand what we're actually dealing with here. Thank you, Secretary Pompeo, for joining us today. Look, we'll be back in just a minute here. I want you, though, if you are thinking about calling in, this is a great time to call in. Phone lines are open. We got three lines open at 1-800-684-3110. Because we have joining us a little bit later, Marsha Blackburn in studio, I have a little bit limited time to take some calls. So I'm going to take some calls in the next segment, and then I'm going to take calls towards the end of the show. So I need you to call in now to get online. 1-800-684-3110. This is the time to do it. And of course, we are kicking off our Defend the Defenseless week here. Again, this is our sort of pro-life activist week. If you are one of those people who fights for life, whether you just are praying for people, whether you want to support people who are outside of abortion clinics, who are there, you know, whether that's peacefully protesting or whatever it may be, or the campaigns or fighting against the smear campaigns of pro-life pregnancy centers, the ACLJ is involved on the front lines of all of these issues, but none of it happens without you. So we have dedicated this week, again, to our fight for life. It's the Defend the Defenseless week. 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And once again, phone lines are open for you. If you just opened up, then take some calls coming up. 1-800-684-3110. Do it right now. That's 1-800-684-3110. Call us right now. We'll get you on air. We actually just had a line open up. So again, 1-800-684-3110.
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1: Welcome to the second half of Seculo. We got a packed show. We're going to try to get to as many calls as we can at 1-800-684-3110. Go through a couple updates going out of New York City. One, you have Mayor Madami saying, I still want to arrest Prime Minister Netanyahu of Israel. I'm going to look at all the different options I can, because he believes he's a war criminal and some reason thinks New York City, New York State, and the United States of America should be under control by the International Criminal Court, which we find ridiculous. At the same time, there was an explosive device that happened in New York City just this morning in front of a federal building. We're actually getting a lot more information that's just coming out right now about the suspect, who is currently been detained.
2: That's right. So two individuals were hurt in this. They suffered minor injuries. One was a federal employee and a civilian. They've been treated and released. So we had reports of injuries earlier. It appears that they were minor enough that these individuals have been released from treatment. This individual that was detained has a history of anti-ICE activity. So this is, we may see that this may have been someone that was known to them, but regardless, they already know that he has a history of anti-ICE activity. And then the FBI assistant director in charge that was giving that presser just earlier called this an anti-government attack on a federal facility. They said that the suspect had the incendiary device, which we saw there was fire and then fireworks that went off within it.
1: Explosion.
2: A pellet gun. So that updates what... earlier, they said he was waving a firearm. Weapon. It appears it was not a firearm, true firearm, but a pellet gun, and then had a sign that said ICE off our streets. So that motive becoming more clear as we get reports out of this. But yes, what we suspected earlier, that because of what was housed in that federal building, that there was ICE offices as well as an immigration court, that attack goes back to what even earlier in this segment, we're talking about the mayor looking at situations with saying we have to look at the ICC, we have to go follow the law. There's also been someone pushing this anti-ICE narrative in New York City when that's, federal law when it comes to immigration.
1: Let's take a quick call on that. Let's go to D in California. D, go ahead.
6: Yes, I find it ironic that this Madani talks about going by the letter, by going by the law of the ICC. However, you look, he doesn't seem to be concerned about going by working with our federal government when the ICE.
1: Right. It's only when it fits his narrative, if you will. That's when you can say, well, we got to follow the law as long as it fits his narrative. And of course, even when he's saying you got to follow the law, he's not talking about federal law. He's not talking about state or local law. He's talking about laws coming in from the International Criminal Court. Which, again, do some digging on that and tell me that you love it. Again, that's at ACLJ.org. You can be a part of our show today. We are going to be back in just a moment with Senator Marsha Blackburn, who's going to be joining us in studio. My brother's going to be joining us in studio. You're not going to want to miss that. And then when that's done, I'll hop back in, and we're going to take all your calls. So if you're on hold right now, stay on hold. We also have a couple lines open for you at 1-800-684-3110. This is a great time for our phone screeners to be able to take their time getting through them. So right now, actually, we had a couple lines just open up. So this is the time to do it. 1-800-684-3110.
2: To Dee's point exactly, and this is what we were saying about recognizing the ICC as almost superior and supreme over United States Constitution and laws. The mayor himself has called on the abolishment of ICE. They were releasing individuals from custody that were here illegally. So when he talks about what we can do in following the law, it doesn't appear he means U.S. law. It doesn't appear that he means constitutional law. What does he mean when he talks about following the law? That's where it's scary, because it means I'm going to start recognizing international law over the laws of the land. And that, it frankly seems where the city is going.
1: This is the time to get on hold. Do it right now if you have feelings on this. 1-800-684-3110. Again, in the next segment, we're joined by Senator Marsha Blackburn, currently running for governor, state of Tennessee. Then we're going to take your calls and comments coming up right after that. So don't go anywhere. 1-800-684-3110. If you've been thinking about supporting the work of the ACLJ, great week to do it. The Defend the Defenseless week. Talking about all of our pro-life efforts, but all donations are doubled. And they all go the same place. So ACLJ.org. We'll be right back with Senator Blackburn.
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7: Answer.
1: Hey, everybody. Welcome back to Secchio. This is Jordan Secchio. It's a very special guest we have in studio. Now, it's a guest who I will say has taken a lot of her time out of her very busy schedule the last decade or more in the U.S. Senate and in the House of Representatives to join us live on these broadcasts. It's Senator Marsha Blackburn, who also happens to be, this might be surprising to some of you, my home state senator, of course, along with Senator Bill Hagerty. But she is now, and this is, I think, even more exciting for those of us who live in Tennessee, maybe a little sad for the conservatives out there across the country, is running for governor of the great state of Tennessee. And I wanted to jump right into that because, Senator, in one way, you know, because we do state work and national work. So on the one way side, I say, oh, it's tough to lose Marsha in Washington, D.C. On the other hand, being a Tennessean and the growth that we're starting to expect to make sure it works the right way for all of us, from whether you're at the top of the income level, the lower level, or right in between. So what was that decision point to say, you know what, enough of Washington, let's go take care of Tennessee?
8: Yes, and President Trump is sending power and responsibility back to the states. As I tell him, he is going to make the states great again. That's a good thing. That's what we as conservatives have wanted, to see that power go back to the states. And you look at what he's doing, deregulating, simplifying permitting, closing the U.S. Department of Education, sending a lot of energy production and generation back to the states. Healthcare is coming back to the states. All of these responsibilities that have gravitated to Washington now are landing back to the state. That means it is time to do a reset with our state. And actually, we've not done one since I led that fight against the state income tax and killed that state income tax proposal. Then after that, we had done a reset, got our fiscal house in order. Sure. We're an economic powerhouse. Now we've got that same opportunity. Do a reset. Bring that responsibility home. We should be America's conservative leader. I want 49 states to be jealous of what we're doing in Tennessee.
2: Senator Blackburn, this is something that I know, even with my friends and family members, we shared this story when it came out. This because CNBC, you know, normally devoted to economic news and things, you'd think they'd be praising what's happened in Tennessee. But they put out this list that recently listed Tennessee as one of the worst places to live in the country. Actually, I think it was number one, which was then we started trying to dig and find the data. Like, how did they rank that? Because everyone wants to move here. But tell us why they're exactly wrong on their list of putting Tennessee at the worst place to live.
8: Yes. And when I saw this story, I did the same thing. I thought, where did this come from? And is this a spoof?
2: Right.
8: And so I looked at it. And Vermont, Bernie Sanders' territory, was listed the best place to live. Well, the criteria, when you look at this, it is all this DEI, ESG, woke, those things that we don't like. So that's why conservative states, Tennessee, Florida, Texas, they're the states that are at the bottom of this list, and all these leftist states that people are trying to flee because of high taxes, high crime, loss of individual freedom. They're trying to get out of those states.
1: You know, our audience, I think, loves the fact your time on the Judiciary Committee. So as governor, you know, you have the special role appointing the AG and that team as well. So you can, a lot of the national issues you fought through and the folks that you've gone through that process with, the judges, the different nominees that go through Judiciary, the DOJ's teams. We're a pro-life state in Tennessee, but we know that the pro-abortion industry is always, you know, ready to go with legal challenges and to fight back. How important is for you, because it was and is still today so important for you in Washington, D.C., on the national level,
8: Tennesseans want to see us as a Christian conservative state. You know, they would like for us to be America's conservative leader, where people know that this is what the foundation of your policy is going to be. And serving on Senate Judiciary Committee, one of the activities that I did was to really help shepherd Justice Amy Coney Barrett through that confirmation and seeing her sworn in, being at the White House with the group and the president and the justice and her family as she was sworn in. That is something that truly was a service there. I will say also on Judiciary Committee, we take these judges and justices very, very seriously. But during the Biden years, what you had were activists that were coming forward to go on the bench. We were able to block some of those because they clearly were not qualified. They had never been a judge. They had no experience as a state judge or a county judge or a city judge, or as I like to say, they had never judged the pie contest at the county fair. They were not qualified, and there were some that the administration finally had to pull.
2: Well, and when you look at that as a national issue, we've seen the effects of that when judges do make it to the bench, even especially these district court judges that were trying to dictate policy for the entire country as soon as President Trump was reelected. When you think about it at a state level, that we've heard about the prosecutor issues, the local prosecutors that are funded by George Soros and things of that issue, that nature. When you think about being governor and the protecting the state and the judiciary here, do you think that even that time, being able to go through those process, those nomination processes, is going to be something that will help inform the decisions you make as governor, as well as keep the judiciary in Tennessee as conservative as we need it to be?
8: Yes, indeed. People want judges to call balls and strikes, and they want them to stay focused on that. They want them to be constitutionalists, and they want them to honor the rule of law. People do not want activist judges on the bench. And in Tennessee, people want fairness. And they want to know that when they approach a time for getting into court, that they're going to be able to work through that, that the judge is going to take up that docket and is going to move through that docket. So having that state Supreme Court, having those state judges, making certain that DAs are doing their job. You know, we've had the issue over in Memphis with a DA that does not want to prosecute some of these gangs and cartels and criminals. And I will tell you something. I think it's important that we send that message to these gangs and cartels. If you are in our state and you're selling drugs and you are trafficking people, we are going to find you. We are going to apprehend you. We are going to lock you up. We are going to take you to court. If you are here illegally, we are going to deport you. But you're not going to carry out this activity in our state. And of course, over in Memphis, with the Memphis Safe Task Force and the cooperation of your mayor and police chief and elected officials, over in less than a year, we've cut the crime rate in half. Memphis has become the model for how you build out public safety.
7: There's that growing movement across the country. You've been very involved in it with big tech and protecting children, whether it's the COSA, the Kids Online Safety Act that we've supported and said is constitutional, and that markup's moving through, the App Store Accountability Act. And then we've also got, of course, the Texas App Store Accountability Act, which is, again, the Supreme Court's allowed to be remain in effect for now.
8: That's right.
7: So whether it's federal or state, I think it's important to point out to just everyone here, for all the ACLJ listeners, not just the Tennesseans, that those two tracks are always important, that you can fight both in your home state and at the federal level to protect kids as best you can. And a lot of times you can go further in states in protecting children.
8: That's right. And you want to preserve the right of those states' attorneys general to protect our children, to protect citizens and communities. And I've been working with President Trump's team at the White House on an AI framework to make certain we have protections for our children, for our creators and intellectual property rights holders, for individuals to protect their name, image, likeness, and voice, for making certain communities are protected from high electric rates when it comes to data centers, and also making certain that there's a responsibility on big tech, that they are not biasing these large language models. Now, Jordan, you're exactly right. This is a two-tiered approach because there needs to be some federal preemption in some areas, but then the right to carry cases forward and protect children, protect citizens, that lays with your states and the state's attorneys general. And we've got a great one in Tennessee. He's done a great job.
7: Yes, he has. Yes, he has. And we're close with them. And we work a lot, of course, with the ACLJ, with a lot of AGs across the country.
8: Yeah.
7: Consistently. And, you know, it's, each state's is different, but you have an important role to play as governor here because it's not an elected position. A lot of people hear state AG outside Tennessee, they think, oh, it's another person running necessarily. It's not the case in Tennessee. But let me just thank you for all the time you've taken as a U.S. senator to keep our audience updated on. I couldn't even go through all the issues. But then how cool it is to have someone willing to come back home to as our governor to take all of that knowledge for those of us in our home state in Tennessee. And I thank you for being with us today. Thank you, Senator Blackburn.
8: Thank you.
2: Senator Blackburn, thank you so much for joining us in studio today. And folks, we'll be back with more on Seculo.
9: We've witnessed monumental legal victories from defending the 14th Amendment and protecting our sacred American right to vote, the overturning of Roe versus Wade, and standing up for the religious liberty of our kids and seniors. But even with the many historic wins we've achieved, the battle is far from over. The attacks on our constitutionally protected rights persist. Countless unborn babies remain in jeopardy, and across the globe, innocent Christians are being targeted and killed across this country and around the world. This fight isn't just the ACLJ's, it's all of ours. 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
1: Phone lines open for you, 1-800-684-3110. Again, thanks to Senator Blackburn for coming on, sitting in with us here in the studio, which was always going to be interesting. It was hopefully you enjoyed it. I saw a lot of people, a lot of great comments coming in. But now it's time to hear from you. Of course, our main topic of the day is focused not on state Tennessee, but it's focused on New York City, because New York City not only just had an explosive device go off that injured some, thankfully nothing serious, but also at the same time over the weekend, you had the good mayor there going on there talking about arresting Prime Minister of Israel, Benjamin Netanyahu, and how he still is going to try to do it. We got some phone lines open. I can still get you online. 1-800-684-3110. But let's start with David, who is calling from New York. David in Florida, hold on. But David in New York, a lot of top Davids today, Will. David in New York.
2: No, there's Dan calling in. This is many. Wild.
1: Yes, D-Day, if you will. David's calling in New York. David, that's like, can't yes. Go ahead.
10: Yes, this is me, David from New York. Can you hear me?
1: We got you. We can hear you, David.
10: Okay, I just turned on my computer and I saw you guys on the YouTube. First time I've heard of ACLJ.
1: Thank you.
10: But you guys were talking about things like that concerned me. I'm an American. I'm a patriot. And I live in New York. And this guy Mandani, first of all, he's a communist. He's not a socialist. He's a communist, right? And it was up to, and he picks and chooses the law that he'd like to follow. Like, why doesn't he help out ICE? Right? That's federal law. They're just trying to get these illegal aliens out of here. But he doesn't want to help them because he doesn't want to follow the law because he pick and chooses what he wants to follow. Right?
2: David, you're exactly right. Because the entire thing in that interview, he's saying, we're looking at all of our legal options, what we can do under the law when it comes to following the demands of the International Criminal Court. But meanwhile, we have this supercut that Ali, our producer, just pulled of times he's going after ICE. Something, a federal agency that he's supposed to cooperate with to follow the laws of America. There's something called the Supremacy Clause in the Constitution, where the laws of America have to deal with the laws of the country, and he has to follow that. Bite 9 is him attacking the very agency that was attacked by one of his citizens this morning. Bite 9.
11: The cruelty of ICE, the need to abolish ICE, it's something that I've echoed myself.
12: I believe that ICE is a cruel agency who has very little interest, if any at all, in public safety. And I believe it's a rogue agency that should be abolished.
1: It should be abolished. Netanyahu should be arrested. Now, I wanted to say something really quick, David, because a lot of people join us the way you did. You said you just found us on YouTube, never saw us before. And what I always say is about 50% of the people that watch live every day have never seen us before. So what I will ask you to do is hit that subscribe button, get involved in the work we're doing here. And the first thing to do is just go to the website, spend some time on it, and join us here on the show each and every day. I think what's different, David, you're going to find with our show, especially when it comes to specifically New Yorkers, is that as someone that was a former New Yorker and as someone that loves the city, as someone who thinks it's one of the best places in the entire world, or it can be one of the best places in the entire world, is we will continue to fight for New York. I believe New York should be a thriving place. So you and your friends who feel the same way that are there, that are New York residents or New York City residents even, listen and watch our show, because I think you will be encouraged by it. Because unlike a lot of people that just say, abandon New York, abandon LA, that is not the way we do it here. I think these are places that need to be saved and protected.
2: As well as we have fought against the ICC trying to expand jurisdiction over Israel, over the United States, over our armed forces. These were real fights that the ACLJ went to The Hague and won. We'll have to show video of that this week, I think, in some of these segments. For those of you that are new, that don't realize that we were even there in the very dystopian-looking room fighting against some of these very things. But I think we should go on and now go to David, who's calling from Florida on line one. David, you're on Seculo.
13: Hey there. Thanks for having me. My question really is, doesn't the Benjamin Netanyahu have the same protections as an ambassador to a country has, traveling to and from an embassy? Aren't they considered on their sovereign land, even in a car traveling to and from the airport?
2: So that as well as when we're talking about the UN General Assembly, there's other protections that go along with that as well, David. And this is from the U.S. Ambassador to the U.N., Mike Waltz. He posted this morning. Mayor Mandami, here's why your threat to arrest Prime Minister Netanyahu in New York City during the U.N. General Assembly is not going to happen. One, the U.S. is not party to the Rome Statute that underlies the ICC. Two, the U.N. Headquarters Agreement grants diplomatic protections to visiting heads of government. Three, head of state immunity applies. And four, federal authority trumps any local mayor's wishes. Here's the one concern I have. It doesn't mean he's not going to try it,
1: yeah.
2: Which is going to set up a state versus federal government fight with a foreign government in the middle of it. I feel like, once again, we see the disdain he has for the laws of this country already and his desire to get closer to the international law of the ICC. I could see a world where they get there and at least try something, try some sort of stunt,
1: we'll see.
2: Even if it's made for TV.
1: Yeah, I'm not sure. I think this could be something where he got caught again saying something that he surely believes, But he's got to know better. And that's essentially what Dan is calling about in Maryland Online 2. Dan, go ahead.
14: Yeah, great show today.
1: Thank you.
14: But yeah, as a former socialist, I know you have to speak to your base, and he knows he can't do anything legally. But yeah, he'll, like you say, maybe try to set this up to look good again to his DSA.
1: Yeah, he certainly is speaking to his base here. They'd love to hear this.
2: Well as Dan, we played that bite earlier of him going after ICE, the cruelty of ICE, we need to abolish ICE. The very same time, what happened this morning, we see that the federal government is saying that, you know, this individual has a history of anti-ICE activity. He had a sign with him that said, "Get ICE off our streets." Side by side with that video that we played was what was burning at an attack on ICE this morning. So the rhetoric of the mayor that is still pushing anti-ICE rhetoric, what happens? You see crazy people attack a federal facility. When he starts to put out there, we're going to do everything we legally can, he also needs to be cautious, because what has all the rhetoric that we've seen over the past 3, 4, 5 years that has taken place, when you see people going against Netanyahu and saying he's a war criminal, we're going to arrest him. You see people attacking synagogues, attacking diplomats, murdering them in Washington, D.C. It all stems from the same rhetoric. So even if he can't do something legally, though he may try, we also know the consequences of that type of rhetoric. We believe he's a war criminal. We believe that this is genocide. Those type of things lead to consequences that are real against people that are innocent.
1: All right, that is going to do it for today's show. I appreciate you. Look, it's Monday. It's a hot show, though. I hope you enjoyed it. We covered a lot of topics, had a lot of guests, thanks to Secretary Pompeo, Senator Blackburn, and, of course, all of you who listen each and every day and watch each and every day. I do want to encourage you right now. Thanks for getting through some of the tech issues we had early on. I do want to encourage you right now to support the work of the ACLJ during our Defend the Defenseless Week. It's time to do it. 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Today, we obviously needed to focus on what was going on the world stage, what was going on in New York City. But I appreciate everyone who called in. I appreciate everyone that supported the work. 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

0: song is crazy, John, and a lot of people
1: You guys make me crazy with that song.
2: It's a great song.
0: Yeah, great song. There's the other crazy,
1: What was the other one? How would anybody else say it?
0: Patsy Cline. We were looking for the other crazy. Patsy.
1: And Willie Nelson.
2: They would say the other crazy. Sugar.
3: They all did the crazy.
0: By the way, the word crazy, though, is fitting, though, John, and it's because some of these comments coming from the mayor saying he's going to arrest Netanyahu, a world leader, if he comes to New York for the UN General Assembly.
1: Good luck with that.
0: I mean, George Venizelos, you were in the FBI for so many years. What do you think?
4: Under what authority?
0: Yes. Right. Right.
4: You know, that's going to be the question.
1: If he orders, I mean, let's play with this.
2: Game? Okay.
1: Let's play the game.
4: I know you're
1: if he orders the police commissioner to arrest Netanyahu, and Netanyahu is being protected by
2: The Mossad.
0: Right, and Secret Service.
1: By the way, we have in the studio with us Michael Cohen. Michael, welcome to the studio.
2: Thank you. It's always good to be with you.
1: And George Venizelos, the former FBI Director of New York, the Assistant Director in Charge, and Judge Richard Weinberg. So we got a team here. And by the way, we were threatened. We were threatened that Steve Moore is going to show up.
0: I know we are, and we're keeping a hot seat.
1: We have a hot seat ready. That we have the seat plugged in.
0: Yeah, that's called hot, a super hot seat.
1: Okay.
0: And Michael Cohen, you know President Trump well. He put out a statement. I love this, and which is kudos to him, John. He put out a statement right away and said, no one is going to be arresting Netanyahu during the UN General Assembly. No form, no shape, no how. The guy is fighting a war against terror. Bravo to him. So that was a great answer from
2: the president. Fact, when I saw it, I wrote about it in my Substack from this morning. I call it, you know, Mandani is a moron. Because you have to be a moron to literally go out there and make the statement that you're going to at the United Nations General Assembly to take a world leader, not to forget about the fact it's our closest ally, but you're going to what? You're going to arrest a head of state? Imagine the turmoil, the tumult that this would actually cause in the world. That means that every single diplomat, every consulate, anyone who goes anywhere in the world is now subject to the mayor of a city turning around saying, well, I'm now going to enforce it as if I am the determining factor for what? For the ICC, the International Criminal Court?
0: Well,
2: which we don't
0: thing.
2: Even acknowledge.
0: Right. We don't acknowledge. Right.
1: Wait. Somebody has to tell him he's in the United States of America. Right. We're not following.
0: But that's what Mandani is based. In fact, I want to brief everybody. This is what he tripled down on today. He said the ICC warrant says, but you're right.
5: It has no legal force. The United States, Israel is not part of it. Also, the UN rules and laws do not provide for that because it's diplomatic immunity.
0: Exactly.
5: So if he directs Jessica Tisch, the police commissioner, to do that, she has to say no. And if he doesn't like it, he can fire Tisch.
1: Yeah, well, listen, we are all laughing about this because it's really a joke.
0: It is.
1: No, it's really a joke.
0: It's crazy.
1: No, it's a joke.
5: Actually, he's a joke.
4: I think he's saying it to drive us crazy.
0: Yes, going back to the line. Absolutely.
2: No, I think he's doing it to rage bait. You know, this is great fodder for him.
0: Yes.
2: It's great for his Twitter. It's great for his social media.
1: People are talking about it worldwide.
0: Yes, right. And his followers want to hear that.
2: Yeah.
0: His followers,
1: and he's laughing.
2: He is laughing.
0: Yes. By the way, one thing I want to get to, because we have George here, too. Let's talk about what's so scary, what happened outside of Federal Plaza today.
4: Crazy.
0: This guy, it just came out. This guy, I was telling the boys, it was an Army veteran. And it's a guy, he had all this anti-ICE rhetoric on him. And not only did he have the pellet guns and the incendiary devices, because he lit a flame right in front of the ICE building.
4: Axe and a machete.
0: And knives.
4: They're lucky they didn't get to that.
0: So scary.
1: You know what I'm surprised at, George? Somebody should have shot him down.
4: That's what I'm surprised, especially because he was shooting that pellets. But who knows?
1: Who knew if it was pellets? And who knew
4: at the building?
1: Bullets. Bullets or pellets? Who knew?
0: Right, and people were walking in and out at the time. One of the people injured, by the way, you guys, was a migrant who was there for a hearing, ironically.
2: Yeah.
0: This guy apparently has a history. They knew who this guy was. Apparently, there's been issues with the NYPD. They didn't say what.
4: Anti-ICE paperwork, and
0: he had a manifesto. And you know what's so scary, George, in the briefing? And I know we were all watching the briefing. In the briefing, they came out and they said that this guy when he was asked by authorities right after he's arrested, he said, I didn't care if I hurt people, if I killed people. I mean, that's what, even if the guy is emotionally disturbed, obviously, he's very dangerous.
2: Yeah.
4: They're the worst ones.
2: They are. Because the problem is you could be walking like the slasher, right, that was in the train station.
4: Yeah.
2: All you're doing is going to a train. Right. All you're doing here is going to a hearing. And you come out, next thing you know, you have somebody with an incendiary device or a knife or something like that. Mayor Mondani, as I wrote, moron Mondani, should go ahead and start worrying about New York City. Worry about the potholes. Worry about the homeless. You can't walk anymore. New York is becoming very much like L.A. I was in L.A. not too long ago. You can't walk on the streets of L.A. without somebody coming in asking you for money. Okay, I understand people are in hard times. I get it. But every single corner, and it's unsafe because many of them have mental problems. Yeah. They need help.
0: No, that's the issue. And you forgot the pot. Half of them are high as a kite because you can smell it, too, which is also scary, too. Judge Weinberg, go ahead. I see you want to chime in.
5: I just think it's absolutely ridiculous that he thinks he has a right to his own foreign policy, that instead of being a mayor of all the people, he's playing to a radical base. It's time he grew up. It's a real job. He's never had a real job. It's time he did a real job and protected the people of this city.
0: And speaking
2: do what he was elected to do.
0: Yeah, do what he's elected to do. And speaking of foreign policy, Michael Cohen, you wrote an op-ed this weekend. Talk about it.
2: Well, what is it that you want me to talk about? I mean, you know, I write so much all during the weekend.
0: Well, the one that we were talking about was you were basically saying that Iran is underestimating President Trump.
2: 100%. Oh, that's the one you want me to talk about. What a shocker.
0: Well,
2: they are completely underestimating him. You know, too many people are underestimating what Trump has every intention to do, and that is to succeed in putting an end to this Iranian regime. 47 years, going on 48, the same playbook by the Iranian regime, whether it was by the father Khomeini or by the son Khomeini, it makes no difference. This whole radical ideology of trying to become a nuclear power so that they can get a seat at the table in the Middle East, not going to happen. And when Trump turns around and says, I'm not going to let it happen. Why there's so much opposition to that, I do not know the answer.
0: Right, it's a pretty basic thing.
2: It should be bipartisan.
0: Is there somebody out there who says, he should have a nuclear weapon? I mean, come on, I agree.
2: By the way, what they fail to understand, and you could probably talk about this better than anybody. If, in fact, they got their hands on a nuclear weapon, it's not the Gulf countries, it's not the Middle East that's in danger. It's the United States. It's the West Coast of the United States. Or if, in fact, that they continue with their negotiations with Russia, China, North Korea, who knows? Maybe they'll lob a nuclear missile into Washington or here into New York.
4: No, they'll form an alliance, too, with all these countries.
0: Yeah, and George, what about also sleeper cells, too, George, with the FBI?
4: I 100%.
0: Mean, come on. I mean, that's a thing. How big of a threat do you believe?
4: They're a big threat. They've always been a big threat. And then what happened in times like today where the hate is so much, it just activates them mentally. They just go out like this guy today. He just went out. They're lucky nobody got killed.
1: I can't believe they haven't killed him. Now, is Bill O'Reilly on?
0: Bill O'Reilly is on.
1: I was with Bill O'Reilly yesterday. He looked terrific.
0: I saw.
1: He was he and
0: Geraldo
1: Rivera do this great charity on about kids and
0: with Vicky Schnapps, right?
1: Yes.
0: With Vicky Schnapps.
1: Maybe he'll tell us a little bit about it.
0: Hey, perfect. Hey, Bill, why don't you fill us in? I saw some great pictures.
3: Yeah, we in the benefit raised twice as much money as they projected to raise. So that was it's for autism. It's called Life Works, Works with a C, lifeworks.org. And the reason I'm involved with it is Geraldo Rivera broke the big story 50 years ago in Staten Island where these autistic Americans.
0: Willowbrook?
3: Yeah, were being abused. And it was a sensational story. It led to all kinds of reform. But the problem of autism still remains. And people don't understand it's not child. If you have autism, a lot of the cases carry through to the end of your life, and you have to find somewhere to live and then people have to oversee what happens to you. So they need money, and it's a very, very worthwhile charity. Bill Ritter was also there. He just recently resigned from Channel 7 as their primary anchor because he has early Alzheimer's. And he was there as a support guy. And I had really, he said he met me a few years ago, but I'm so old I can't even remember that Catsimatidis was there yesterday. That's a joke, John. He's a big star.
0: Of course.
3: But Ritter was there and a very nice guy. And I feel badly his career had to end that way. So anyway, my philosophy has always been that we are very lucky to be Americans. Very, very lucky. I've been in 90 countries. And that if we can help fellow Americans or even people suffering in other countries, we should do that to the best of our ability. So that's why I went.
1: Now, how many centers do you have for that charity that you're working with?
3: So Long Island has a bunch of them stemming from Queens all the way out to Suffolk County. The number varies back and forth because they buy properties, rehab properties, so that the autistic people can live there. I'm not sure. I don't want to
1: I thought you said 27.
3: Good. That sounds about right. And it's interdenominational, which also I like very much. So there are a lot of Jewish people there, but there were the head of the Carmelite Sisters who's there. And they're all kind of banding together. They recognize the problem to mobilize their people to help. And it's a really positive thing to do. So we're happy to do. It's a beautiful day, and I got to see. Hey, I haven't seen you in a while, Katz.
1: It's always good to see you, and you look good. And
3: thank you.
1: And hopefully the rest of the summer will be the sun will shine.
3: Yeah, and it's all that Botox that I take. That's why it looks good.
0: It looks good. It's working, Bill. Whatever it is, whatever you're doing, it's working.
3: Yeah, I know.
0: We'll take it. So, Bill, as we're talking about Mandana, your thoughts about all this, because you have obviously you see what's going on with homeless in New York.
3: Well, I've never really quite understood the permissiveness surrounding the drug addiction problem in America. That's number one. So I'm not coming at this as a fair broker. I have a book coming out September 15 called Confronting America, What Has to Change. And my philosophy is that most drug addicts, and I take this information from the rehab people, don't want to kick the habit. They want to spend their life in oblivion. They want to get intoxicated every day, and they're willing to do anything. And I mean anything. Degrade themselves, harm others, whatever it may be, to pursue that goal. So once you have a public safety situation like that, where there are literally thousands of people roaming the urban areas, San Francisco, I did a special for News Nation, you might remember that, where I actually walked in the Tenderloin and was there right in the middle of them. And they have no... they will tell you straight up, okay, I don't want to be moved. I don't want a treatment. I don't want anything. So what do? Well, the only thing you can do is mandatory drug treatment. They have drugs now, Rita. You may have seen them advertised on TV that block opiates. They block the effect of all opiates, including fentanyl. Okay, so you take the drug once a day, provided by Medicaid, free. And then you don't have the craving for the hard drugs anymore. Well, why isn't every single drug addicted person on that so they don't have to live in the gutter? Because they don't want to be on it. So you're in an intractable situation. Now, a responsible government makes a program where you have therapeutic centers, and these people have to go to the centers. The alternative is they go to prison. And the centers are nice, and they have rehab, and they have good food. And that's what you do. That's what they do in Singapore. In China, they'll shoot you. So China doesn't have a drug problem because if you're addicted to opium in China, they'll put a bullet in your head. It's a crime against the people. But we're not going to obviously do that, and we shouldn't do it. But we can come up with a mandatory assistance. It's almost like Ebola. You're not going to let people with Ebola run around. It's not going to happen because they affect other people.
0: But, Bill, now let me ask you, though. The question is, you got to have the political will to do that. Do you think,
3: right,
0: do you think there is the will?
3: Where is the compassionate progressive movement here? They don't care. They absolutely don't care what these people do, whether they destroy themselves or not, whether they push other people on subway tracks, whether they steal an old lady's money on the way to the bodega. They don't care.
2: As long as it's not in their backyard.
3: Well, I don't even know if it's in their backyard anyway, but you can do all of the things I just mentioned, and the judge will say you don't have to spend any time at all at Rikers or anywhere. Go do it again. Here, go get your heroin. So,
1: well, especially in Colorado. I mean, when you walk around Colorado, even though you have a lot of fresh air there, you could feel it.
0: Yeah, you get high just walking in Colorado. How about the streets of New York? You get high, sadly, Bill.
3: It's the drug thing. Here's why it's so important that people understand this. It leads to the corruption of children. If you are a parent addicted to drugs, you cannot raise your child. Is everybody hearing that?
0: Yeah, it's heartbreaking.
3: So your children are neglected and in some cases abused. And in many cases, they do the same exact thing. This is what they know. And so the progressives have no solution, don't even think about a solution, don't care how many tents and the disease spread and those things. You saw the New York City officials got to go in a hazmat suit to go in there.
0: Yeah, except the problem is, Bill, they're getting electricity. We were just talking about it. It's like, I'm surprised, probably have Uber Eats there. So that's not inspiring them to break it down either. Judge Weinberg.
5: So, Bill, I ran the Special Narcotics Court for about 5 or 6 years. I had jurisdiction over the whole city in state Supreme Court. And you have something called diversion program. And that gave people the ability to go into a program. It could be an inpatient program. It could be an outpatient program to deal with their addiction. And if they successfully completed the program, the case would be dismissed and the record would be sealed. As a very good program, we had about a 70% success rate. Part of the problem I found in running the court is there's a linkage between mental health issues and drug addiction and homelessness. It's all linked together. And the problem in the city of New York is you only have a limited number of venues where people can go in and get help both for the mental health issue and the drug addiction. So that's very, very important to understand. You need more mental health facilities where they can also deal with the drug addiction. And then you're not penalizing people. You're not criminalizing them for being addicts. You're trying to help them, which is the right thing to do. That's the humane thing to do. And there's a track record of success. But that means you have to build more centers, have more trained professionals, and spend the money to do that.
3: Right. And, I mean, New York City has plenty of space, Floyd Bennett Field, all of these places, where you could build the therapeutic centers and that you could make it a priority, and you send a message out, we want to protect the children, number one. We can't have addicted parents abusing their or neglecting their children. And number two, we want to protect the citizens from getting mugged or whatever these people are doing to get the money to buy the drugs. And I don't know who's opposed to that. I guess Mandani might be, but he's such a cloudy thinker. I mean, I don't know if there's even thoughts going through that mind up there. I all

0: All about the
1: you didn't even need to speak to the lawyers regarding this one. All you needed to do was to go to like a fifth grade, you know, civics class.
0: Third grade
1: civics. And then you would know right off the bat, you dummy, that it's that's not how it works.
0: I mean, again, the repercussions
1: would be so significant.
0: But Bill
1: and
0: doesn't,
1: severe.
0: As Bill's saying, it's not like Mondani cares, Michael. He's doing it for. That he's whipping up the base. He knows probably. I mean, he's not a stupid man. He's clearly whipping up the base.
1: I don't know. I think anybody that goes out and makes that statement to the public is stupid. I'm sorry.
0: Bill, your thoughts?
2: Well, there's no downside for him saying it. So who's going to hold him accountable other than WABC Radio? Not the New York Times. I mean, the New York Post probably will and has. But he doesn't get any negative flow into his base by demonizing the Jewish people.
0: No, and that's a sad testament. You're right. What a sad statement that is.
2: Right. I mean, I get letters every day from nuts on both sides, loons, I call them. And I mean, and, all right, why haven't we dropped a nuclear bomb on Iran?
3: That's crazy.
2: What planet are you living on? I mean, you know, it's just unbelievable.
1: The whole fight is, right, to ensure, Bill, that Iran never gets a nuclear so that they don't end up dropping it on us.
2: No, the United States is never going to do that kind of a situation.
1: Not.
2: I mean, you know, it stands against everything we're for.
0: Right, it's ridiculous to say it.
2: Yeah, I mean, people go about their lives in various degrees of ignorance, myself included. The only one I know who doesn't do that is Rita.
0: Thank you. Thank you. Where's the applause for me? Here we go.
2: Right.
4: Thousands of people. Thousands.
5: Rita for governor.
0: I'm ready, Bill. Sign me up.
2: Hey, listen, Rita, if you run, I'm going to throw a fundraiser for you, and I never do that.
0: Oh, wow. Bill, only if we go as a team. We have to go as a team.
2: No, I frightened everybody. You don't want me.
0: Well, Bill, thank you. We love you, Bill. And thank you. Now I love you even more after that compliment. So we'll take it. Bill,
2: thanks for having me, guys.
0: Thank you.
2: Don't forget Life Works. If you guys get a few extra dollars, it's a good charity. Life Works with a C, not a K, .org. It's a good charity.
0: Beautiful, Bill. And Vicky does so much.
4: Do they have a website, Bill?
2: Do I what?
4: Do they have a website?
2: Yeah, it's lifework.org. That's how you get to them.
0: W-O-R-C, right? W-O-R-C.
2: Right.
0: Okay, great. Bill, thank you very much. Thanks,
2: hey guys,
0: Bill, for
2: nice
0: all you do.
2: Me. Bye.
4: Now, in the studio with us, he snuck in the middle of all this, is Steve Moore. More money on WABC on Saturdays right after the Larry Kudlow show. And
5: you know why I'm here?
4: Give us your two cents.
5: You know why I'm here.
4: Tell me what you're doing.
5: Because I'm here to celebrate the amazing news that WABC is the number one AM station in America.
0: Wait, here we go.
5: Incredible.
4: Hundreds of thousands of people. Happy days are here again. Happy days.
0: Oh, yeah, where's that song? Happy days. I know, by the way, Steve.
6: Happy days are here again, the skies above.
4: I'm waiting for Nielsen for the certified letter. Again.
5: When you took over, Rita, I didn't know that you knew how to sing was so nothing well. When you took over. You rebuilt this station.
0: And mainly in languages, too.
4: Yes, and
5: you rebuilt the station.
4: Larry Kudlow and Steve Moore, who's on Saturdays,
5: five
4: the number one show.
5: Of live
4: we
5: radio.
4: Got 5 hours of Larry Kudlow and Steve Moore. And
0: by the way, Steve is not just speaking, you know, out of a hat, because it was an inside radio. And they came out and they had the top 10 stations in the country, and handily WABC at the helm of this wonderful man and Margo have made it handily number one. So it was inside radio. So it's a great host source.
5: Like you, Rita.
0: Thank you. Well, all of you guys, we have the best show in the world right here. Who could be better with all of you guys right here? So what's going on with the economy?
5: I'm going to get Larry Kudlow says it's booming. I'm going to say it's booming with a B. I'll give it a B. I think there's room for improvement. We got to get the oil price down. But look, things are
4: good. Yeah, but that's temporary. See, some of the people are trying to do, they take a temporary problem, which is a couple of weeks, a month or so, and try to make it into a permanent problem.
5: Right. But John, are we going to get that oil price back down to $70 a barrel?
4: Any day now.
5: Okay. You heard it?
4: It was, don't forget, it was as low as...

0: $67 a barrel.
1: I know it was. And that would be a stimulus.
2: And Judge Weinberg?
3: So Steve's blog today was absolutely terrific, as it always is. Yeah. And he had an interesting piece.
2: The part where he complimented WABC?
3: That was the number one story. But okay. The second story is about the attack on wealth creators, pointing out that the wealth creators create jobs and revenues for all the government services, create opportunities for people to have good lives. Steve, would you tell us about
1: that? Yeah, 10 times. So you take somebody like Jeff Bezos, he's worth $200 billion. That's more money than you have, Rita.
2: He is
0: give or take a few billion.
1: And John Katsimides combined. He has created a company that's worth $2.5 trillion. So think of all the wealth that he has created. That doesn't even
0: include... Is Elon Musk still a trillionaire?
1: Yeah, well, he's had a bad month.
2: Is he still?
1: Well, it went down by what?
2: Quite a bit, right.
0: It's below the IPO price now.
1: Is it now back down to...
4: So everybody, make sure that you send Elon a check.
2: I was going to say. I was just saying.
4: I mean, come on.
2: Right.
0: Let's have a benefit.
4: Yeah, John, can we order... Can we do a fundraiser for Elon?
0: Absolutely.
1: Yeah, little tin cups.
0: Donate to...
2: Can you imagine that?
4: Yeah, that would be something.
2: But you know what? You know what's interesting? As we're talking about the wealth creation... the thing that we keep hearing all the time, and we've been hearing from it, especially in the last few weeks, is all these DSA
0: SpaceX
2: folks.
0: SpaceX closed at $119 today.
2: Oh, it did. Okay.
1: Is that up or down?
2: Yeah.
0: Well, the IPO price was $135.
2: Yeah, so that's
1: below the...
0: And it hit
2: Maybe
0: a high.
2: Maybe we do of, need like, to do
1: you know
2: the
1: what I call that? You know what I call it? SpaceX irrational exuberance.
2: Yeah, exactly. But he's still amazing. Obviously, what he's done.
1: It's going
2: to
1: be.
2: It'll be. Yeah. So back to the DSA, you guys. The DSA. You look at the DSA, yes. And all of the rhetoric that I mean, especially over the weekend, that you had Bernie Sanders and AOC rallying with this El Sayed in Michigan. All of it is going after the rich. Yes. I mean, they have no clue. Well, it really saddens me because I feel like young people who are watching this have no clue of the trickle down. How many, like the Musks and the Johns and all these people who do so much for the economy.
1: You know my response to that, Rita? I got to ask all the listeners, because you got millions of listeners around the country. You ever get hired by a poor person? Rich people are the ones who create the jobs
2: and
1: the businesses.
2: Exactly. They need to say that.
1: That's called free market capitalism.
2: Right. But people need to push back on that rhetoric from the DSA.
4: That's a pretty good point. That's a pretty good point.
2: Yeah. Right.
1: The top 1%.
0: Have you ever been hired by a poor person?
2: Right. It's a great line.
4: Somebody get out there and trademark that right now.
2: Yeah. You got to get out there because they're just sitting there hearing it and there's no pushback.
0: All right. Listen, Rita, what do we have? We have a break right now.
2: Let's
0: take a break. And when we come back...
2: We have House Majority Whip Tom Emmer.
0: Oh, he's one good guy.
1: Tom Emmer.
0: He's
1: awesome.
0: Going to tell us what the heck is going on in Minnesota.
2: And there's some good stuff, interesting stuff with the governor.
0: And I'll take that one, buddy, when he comes back.
2: You will? All right. All right. Well, let's take a break first.
0: Let's take that break.
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9: 50th. 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
0: Of Minnesota, and he is the majority whip of the GOP. You got your hands full, Tom Emmer.
10: Yeah, well, it's great to be with you, John, as usual. Appreciate all you do for the cause, getting the word out. But you're right. Minnesota continues to be an issue, and it's because of the failed, incompetent, and corrupt leadership of a guy named Tim Walz. I don't know if you saw this in the last 2 weeks, John, but Tim Walz and our Attorney General, Keith Ellison, actually pardoned a child rapist, a guy that was here illegally. He's here illegally. He started raping a little girl age 10 and did it repeatedly. And when he was arrested and charged, he tried to say, well, this is normal in the culture that I come from, which he since recanted. But these idiots pardoned him, John. They gave the criminal a pardon at the expense of this little girl. It just, you can't make this stuff up. These people cannot get out of office soon enough, John.
0: Well, I just can't understand it at all, how crazy the world has become. The fact is that if Harris and Tom Walz would have been the vice president, I mean, can our country... our country would have had a hard time surviving.
10: Yeah, no, we like Donald Trump said, there's a reason that God has him doing what he's doing. He's got to finish the job he started. These guys would have finished the job destroying this country. But you just got to look at their flawed reasoning, John. When Walz was asked why he was pardoning this child rapist, he said, quote, "We shouldn't judge people by their worst day." John, this guy, this wasn't one day. This was multiple rapes of a 10-year-old girl. And secondly, he was convicted. He was tried and convicted. God bless Donald Trump and Marco Rubio. They actually they ignored the pardon and they deported this illegal. Get him the hell out of the country, which is exactly what should have happened.
0: 100%. Now, other things happening in Washington. What do you feel emotional about?
10: Well, what we're watching, John, and I talked to a bunch of interns here in Washington, D.C. last week. You know, they've been working on the Hill. I thanked them for showing up, volunteering, being part of the process. But I asked them all one question. I asked, how many of you have read The Road to Serfdom by Hayek? Not one hand went up. And I told them, you all need to go read it because Mamdani, the commie, these quote-unquote progressives, that's what that book was written about. That was Hayek writing that book during World War II to his elitist intellectual buddies about why quote-unquote socialism only ends poorly and why socialism and Marxism, quite frankly, have been responsible for more human deaths than any other political ideologies in the face in the history of our planet. So that's what's got me going is the Bernie Sanders, your young lady from New York, the quote unquote progressive wing, that is really the socialist, Marxist, communist, anarchist wing of what used to be my grandfather's Democrat Party. It certainly isn't that anymore.
0: Understood. I will tell you, I tell that to the Democrats. The Democrats are trying to come together to get rid of the communists. And I went to an event in the Hamptons Sunday morning where there was a lot of common sense Democrats trying to pull their party together. And they looked at it as they had similar problems in the 70s, the 80s, the 90s. But I think right now, I think it's getting a little bit out of control for them.
10: Yeah, I don't think we can compare their problems in the 70s, 80s, and 90s to what they're dealing with right now, because quite frankly, I don't think our founders ever saw a day when someone had a voting card in the U.S. House of Representatives and called themselves a Marxist, a socialist maybe, but a Marxist, a communist. I mean, it's amazing. If there are any sane Democrats left, which it sounds like you saw some over the weekend, John, I can understand why they're terrified by the candidates that their party's been nominating. Instead of a D at the end of their name, they should be putting an M for Marxist, because, again, this is no longer my grandfather's Democrat Party. Mamdani, your guy there in New York City, who you've had a lot to say about, he's the real leader of the Democrat Party, despite what Hakeem the Dream and Chuck Schumer wish. That's who's running this. And these candidates for Congress, many of whom beat those. This is why the people you were with this weekend are so upset, because many of these crazy left radicals are beating the incumbent, rational incumbent Democrats. These people the Plattner mistake in Maine, this El Sayed in Michigan. I mean, these are crazy. These people want to use taxpayer money for transgender surgeries. They want to defund the police. They want to abolish ICE, and they want to let illegal aliens vote. None of those, by the way, is going to make Americans more safe, nor is it going to lower gas prices. I think it's going to make for a pretty clear vote, decision on your vote in November, John.
0: Absolutely. And, you know, gas prices were going in the right direction. Interest rates, we were set up to go in the right direction because inflation was going in the right direction. Right now, the president has his hands full until we settle some matters.
10: Yeah, well, the president's doing the right thing. I mean, he was trying to do what the president of peace does best. He was trying to work a deal to have peace in the Middle East, peace with Iran, peace in the region, and the Iranians by pretty much not the Persian people, because, you know, John, there are many great people in Iran. We're talking primarily about the IRGC, the Royal Guard. They cannot be trusted, and the president is dealing with it. Thank God we've got a president who is willing to make decisions and identify the problem and deal with it. I'm confident he's going to have it dealt with very quickly, John. The strait's going to be reopened again, and ultimately, because of Donald J. Trump, peace will reign through the Middle East.
0: He is the only one with the courage to do what he's doing. Nobody else has the courage, and I praise him every day on radio and television. And well, thank you, Tom Emmer, from the great state of Minnesota, for calling in today. And God bless you. God bless America. And God bless Donald Trump, because he's got to stay healthy to keep doing what he's doing.
10: Oh, I think he's going to stay healthy. The good Lord's got a plan for Donald J. Trump, and Donald J. Trump is executing. We're lucky to have him.
0: Thank you so much for calling in.
10: All right. Take care, John.
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2: And this just in, of course, as New York is dealing with the Legionella outbreak and a whole bunch of other things, it's just coming out that more than a third of water ecologist positions at the health department are vacant. This as we're dealing with that outbreak of Legionnaire's disease, especially on the Upper East Side, that has so far killed three people and sidelined dozens of others. So the big question is, why are they about a third short at a time where we desperately need it. We'll keep you posted on that. What are your thoughts, Judge?
3: Maybe the mayor should pay attention to that.
2: Yeah, that should be, other than arresting Netanyahu, right? Yeah, good point.
0: Anyway, some breaking news.
2: Uh-oh, look, more breaking news. This is a breaking news day. Go ahead. Let's do another breaking news.
11: Breaking news, WABC.
2: And here's one for Steve Moore and for you, John. Trump hits Canada with surprise 50% tariffs. And apparently he didn't warn Carney.
1: Is that because of the smoke?
2: Yes. Well, part of it is. Actually, he was saying part of it was he was upset about the smoke. I don't know if it's directly related. But the thing that's so interesting, guys, and I was watching this last night. I was watching all the World Cup like everybody else. He was right next to Carney for quite a bit of the ceremonies. You saw when the awards came out. And apparently, according to the New York Post, he did not warn Carney this was coming when they were together at the World Cup. So now hitting Canada with a 50% tariff. What do you think, Steve Moore?
1: Well, look, Canada has not played by the rules. I do believe in the benefits of a North America free trade agreement that goes back to Reagan. But when these other countries aren't playing by the rules, you got to hit them over the head. And by the way, if you're importing pollution from your country into our country, you should pay for that.
2: Although it's wildfires, remember.
1: I know,
2: it's
1: but they're like, responsible for the wildfires. Just
2: well,
1: like
2: it goes into the foresting. Right, exactly. Right. All the questions of how
1: this
2: they handled it.
1: It wasn't just an act of, it's not like an earthquake.
2: Could something have been prevented, is your point.
1: The
2: is
1: answer
2: your
1: is
2: point.
1: Yes.
3: Bad forestry, just like California. Failure of government to clean up.
1: Exactly.
2: And what do they have in common? You got Carney and you got Gavin Newsom. And you guys, we have a whole bunch of more headlines. And John, the top ones, of course, sponsored by Goya.
11: It's the top news of the day, sponsored by Goya. Here's Rita Cosby.
2: And those Goya beans are great, John, right?
0: Yep.
2: Those are the best. Those are the best. Well, here are some of the Goya hot headlines of the day. Officials say the man who allegedly set off an incendiary device outside a New York City federal building was anti-ICE and also anti-government. The FBI says 43-year-old Andrew Arabaca went to 26 Federal Plaza today. He was looking to injure or kill people. Arabaca allegedly set off fireworks, lit a flammable liquid, and was armed with axes, a hammer, a machete, and also several knives, and he fired off several pellets from an airsoft rifle.
0: He is lucky to be alive.
2: Yeah, you're right, because with all those agents around there, too, who saw
0: George,
2: him.
0: George, what do you think?
12: Definitely lucky to be alive.
2: He's firing rounds. How do you know? Right.
12: There are armed people everywhere there.
2: Yeah, randomly firing off airsoft pellets.
12: Everywhere
2: that's still,
12: there.
2: I mean, you see
0: nobody knows it's a pellet or bullet.
2: Exactly. Yeah. You don't know. Exactly. Good point. And you guys, one other story. Obviously, this one's a somber one. President Trump is going to attend the dignified transfer of U.S. soldiers killed in the Iranian attacks over the weekend in Jordan. It's going to take place at Dover Air Force Base tomorrow, and we'll keep you posted on that. We're going to a break, and we're going to talk to Admiral Robert Harwood, great military expert, and get his take on where things go from here with Iran.
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2: Well, John, at this hour, the U.S. is pounding Iran for a 10th straight night. They are going after a lot of things tied to the Iranian Revolutionary Guard Corps. And joining us to talk about all of this is Robert Harwood, Vice Admiral, and he was also Deputy Commander of U.S. CENTCOM. So, Admiral Harwood, what are they looking at now? And also, my first reaction when I heard about these deaths of U.S. troops, at least two, possibly three, they believe, tied to that attack on the U.S. base in Jordan was, oh, there's going to be hell to pay, that President Trump is going to really retaliate big time. What do you think is going to happen?
16: Exactly that. He's going after them now. And don't forget, it's not just militarily. The blockade's back on, sanctions are back on. We're going to strangle them financially as well. And Iran's going to continue to demonstrate that they have the ability to project power. So all these strikes and everything's on focus on completely eradicating their ability to launch missiles and drones and threaten the Straits, our people, or our allies in the region. That is what the president's going to accomplish.
0: Well, Admiral, I mean, are they going after infrastructure or are they going after the IRGC?
16: Of course, I haven't seen the target list, but this is what I would tell you. Iran's a large piece of land that's trying to hit a small piece of water. Our challenge is we have to defend that small piece of water against missiles and drones that are distributed over a large area of land. So as we gain intelligence, either through our systems or see a missile launch or see a launcher, we will strike those. But at the same time, while you're looking or not seeing those, hit the IRGC. So both of those are viable targets, and both of them undermine the government of Iran, which basically is the IRGC. Add to that financial strangulation, because both of those will help us get the final end state, and the only way Iran is going to agree to anything is through force. They learned that to see where these negotiations went over weeks. And we know historically the Iranians have never given anything in negotiations. They only take. And the president, I think, came to that realization and understood he had to use force to get the Iranians to respect and quit threatening the Straits of Hormuz. And I think he's going to come to that same conclusion. That force will be necessary for them to hand over their nuclear material and terminate any nuclear weapons program, and finally, as well, go after the missiles and Scuds and their use as surrogates. So I think that's the pecking order, the prioritization. And so hit the Scuds and launchers, any power projection, while also hitting the IRGC.
0: Now, I understand there's about 15 to 20,000 IRGC personnel, are they knocking out the colonels and the majors and the generals?
16: Well, no, it's a larger force than that. The IRGC is about 150,000 from the very top level to the lower level. And the Israelis and us have gone after some of the senior leadership. I believe you're going to need to expand that campaign. And I'm not opposed to publicly printing out each and every one of their names, where they live, offering bounties on them to all the Iranians who hate them and want to get after them. So every way we can target each and every one of those individuals is appropriate strategy in this conflict we're in.
2: You know, Admiral, when you talk about the bounties, that's a really smart idea. Put the bounties on them so whoever can bring them to justice or take them out, alive or dead, X them out. I mean, have they even thought of that?
16: Well, don't forget, we did that in the Iraq War initially. We published members, and we can go broader than that. Hey, if you identify a Scud site and can get that information to us, you're going to get paid for that. You've got a population of about 95 million people, and from all my human rights groups, my Iranian, about 75 to 80 million want these guys gone. And so I think if we're smart, we can leverage that capacity to help us get these guys internally and externally. So, yeah, let's pay for that. We did that against Al-Qaeda. If you found UBL, that doctor that was arrested in Pakistan, if he ever gets out, he's got a reward coming to him. We could take the same strategy here, not only for the IRGC, but for their missiles and drones. And don't forget, you have the Artis, which is a much larger entity, the professional military. Those are the guys we really need to flip, because that's what happened in 1979. So there's a whole lot of other options the president, I believe, is going to bring to bear in this effort to change the conviction of the government of Iran.
0: Well, we've hit them like, 10 days in a row now? I mean, at what point do they start saying uncle?
16: The IRGC is never going to say uncle. It's the people and the rest of the government's going to be have to. I think the only way we do that is by leveraging all those elements of power. So our success, don't worry about the regime. If we eradicate their ability to project any power, then we could go at them much more asymmetrically, indirectly, without any risking American lives. And then we could take our time to ensure the government transitions. But that's at the forefront of our efforts, the real focal point. If they can't harm anyone, we can have our way with them and take all the time and any methods we want to accomplish that.
0: Admiral Howard, thank you for filling in the American people and bringing them up to date. And we'll talk to you again real soon. We'll see what happens day to day.
2: Thank you, Admiral, so much. Thank you.
16: Thank you.
2: Thank you. Terrific.
0: And now we're going to Tom Fitton to find out, where the heck are we on these people that are voting that are not supposed to be voting?
2: Exactly. Head of Judicial Watch. And John, also, remember President Trump last week gave his big address to the nation. He talked about 278,000 non-citizens voting. It's the tip of the iceberg. Who better?
0: There's so many numbers going around. Michael Cohen, you examined some of those numbers. What were they?
4: Yeah, so the numbers are all over the place. It's very hard, you know, to say. But yes, they say that in the 200,000 range of individuals in the country who are voting or voting more than once.
2: But he was saying that's four states. Yeah. So what about the others, you know?
4: Look, we don't know. But here's the thing. Whether it's one person or 250,000. What Trump was trying to say in that address, which I think the point was completely lost, was that our system, our electoral system, just needs an update. It has, like our immigration policy, it needs an update. And for people to want to fight him, because it's Donald Trump, they want to fight him for what? For saying that even if there is a possibility that Russia, China, North Korea, Iran, that they're interfering in our election, that we need to do something to protect the integrity of our voting system, let's do it.
1: They don't want to do that. All they care about is winning.
0: And well, so let's go. Let's go to our guest, Rita.
2: Let's go to Tom Fitton, because Tom, to everybody's point, it should be apolitical. Yeah. Everybody should want to feel good. What have you discovered, Tom?
17: Well, our lists are dirty. You know, in New York, we settled a lawsuit. They cleaned 1 million names from the list. And this is New York City, just in that city alone. L.A. County cleaned 1.25 million dirty names from the list. And I think the challenge that was presented to the country by President Trump last week was this. The Chinese hacked our names, 220 plus million names. Our systems aren't secure. We could have our elections messed with and not even know it. So what are the things we do? We secure the systems to the degree they can ever be secure. We vote in person. We use voter ID. We do citizenship verification to mitigate against that threat from overseas. We make sure the lists are clean. All to kind of going back to the simple way of voting in order to protect our system. Because right now, we don't know what's happening. They could come in and change votes, mess with the system, and we're so insecure, according to the records release, we wouldn't even know it. And that to me is like it ought not to be a partisan issue. It ought to be, if you're a patriot, you want to protect the country from this potential assault abroad. And it is frustrating beyond all measure that we've let this anti-Trump fanaticism in the media and in our politics prevent us from protecting our elections.
2: Yeah, you know what? The anti-Trump stuff that we're just talking, I was shocked. I mean, that ABC, NBC didn't even want to cover it. And also, they can't pass the SAVE Act. That's another thing. That's voter ID. That's proof of citizenship. Every American should want that, Tom.
17: It's no longer an election integrity issue. It is a national security issue. Our elections and how we vote now have national security implications, because if we do it in a way that's basically half-baked in terms of security, it means our systems are subject to being ruined in a way that no citizen should accept.
2: Judge Weinberg.
3: It's good to talk to you again, Tom. Hey. What about California? California's refused to cooperate with the Department of Justice in terms of giving over the names on the list. How do they get away with that?
17: They've been enabled by judges too often, who not only California, but other blue states, who don't want to follow the requirements under law that these documents or these lists be made available. The Chinese can have them, but our federal government can't have them to assure there are no non-citizens on the rolls and the lists are clean as they should be and could be just based on a basic review. I mean, we sued in California. They've got names on the rolls who have obviously either died or moved away that have been there for over 10 years.
2: That's
17: so
2: amazing.
17: We're not talking a few thousand here. Our estimate is there are at least 24 million names that need to be removed from the rolls nationally.
4: Well, because they have more confidence in China having our information than the current administration. And again, should not be a partisan issue.
2: Be.
4: We should all want election integrity.
3: As we care about that, the national security issue is very important.
2: I want to have Tom repeat again the number you said, because that is a stunning number.
17: Which one?
2: The 24 million, right? Is that right?
17: Yeah, so it's like 24 million states nationally. 24 million voters nationally are on the rolls that otherwise shouldn't be there. In just the last few years, through our litigation, we've cleaned up about 6 million names. So we're just a private entity suing in courts.
4: Well, then how come, how come it's possible then that this information is not more readily available and people in the American people aren't talking about it on a daily basis? Because if you ask 99% of the people out there, they would turn around and say, well, I don't think it's
0: on Fox and WABC, no place else.
2: How sad is that?
17: It's a matter of leadership. The president's the only one who talks about it, and you know what the media and the establishment class in the city think of him. So he raises the issue that a Chinese communist have 220 million private files of American citizens, and the response from the media is, oh, well, you didn't prove they voted in their names. What kind of insanity and irrelevancy is that in terms of responding to this grave attack on our system and our citizens?
2: It's terrible. Well, Tom, keep fighting the good fight. We love having you on. It's eye-opening every time you're here. Thank you, Tom, so much.
17: Appreciate it, guys. Thank you very much.
2: Thank you. And, John, we're going to take a break, you guys. We got a great full house here. I love this. And coming up, we got Congressman Peter King, who's going to talk about Mondani.
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2: Posts about Mondani went viral all over the place, and it was by our great Peter King, former congressman of New York, also Homeland Security chairman, one of the best guys out there. Peter, talk about, you've got a lot on your chest about Mondani. Fill us in.
20: Yeah, first of all, when he's talking about with Benjamin Netanyahu talking about prosecuting, arresting him, is absolute disgraceful. He can't be done. He knows it can't be done. To me, he's just sending an anti-Semitic message to his anti-Jewish followers, that which is unfortunately, I think, the base of his operation. But also, you said how it's gone viral. When I contacted you last night, it was 500,000. So now it's over 1 million. And this is no wow. No tribute to me. That's over 1 million. And basically, I was attacking Mondani for going after Netanyahu, saying that this was an assault, really, on the Jewish community. And also, it's a signal. He knows he can't do it. It's illegal. It couldn't be done. But by doing that, all he's doing is increasing racial tensions, religious tensions, and trying to show that he is not intimidated by those who go after him because of he's the guy who said that he wants global intifada. He's the one who was silent when Columbia was being overtaken by the Hamas elements. So this guy, he's not making mistakes. He knows what he's saying, and I think it's an evil motive, but he knows what he's doing.
2: Yeah, I mean, I just said that, too. It's not like he's stupid. He knows that when he says that, he's churning up the base, and it's the same rhetoric, like you just said. And this is the same guy who didn't want to participate, remember, in the Israel Day parade. One of the most shocking things I think that he said, you guys, was when he was asked about it, about the Israel Day parade. He's like, well, you know how I feel. And today he just doubled, tripled down on the comments about Netanyahu, saying the International Criminal Court says he's a war criminal. And they went on and on and on. So it's clear what his sentiment is, Peter.
20: Oh, it is. That's his sentiment, and he wants the people to know it. and he wants them to know that he's going to stick with that. That is a, and this time of anti-Semitism was probably the worst it's been since the 1930s, when we're seeing an outburst here in what is supposed to be this multi-ethnic, multi-religious city, to have, and where there's more Jews than there are in Jerusalem, or probably any city except Jerusalem. And the fact is that he says this up over and over again. These aren't mistakes. These aren't where he's not familiar with the words he's using. He knows exactly what he's saying, going back to Hamas, how he wants to make a global intifada, how he basically defends, finds ways to either defend or minimize the allegations against Hamas. And he's just, again, he knows what he wants to do, and he wants to make it clear that he is not going to be in any way tied to the Jewish community. And also, and when I say anti-Semitic, that also is a cover for being anti-American, because they are our closest ally, certainly in the Middle East, if not in the world. And he knows that by doing that, he's going right to the heart of American foreign policy. And also, he also knows that by using the words he's using, it's just rekindling the anti-Semitism which prevailed here in the 1930s.
2: Yeah, which is chilling. Judge Weinberg.
3: Peter, this is a first step in their attempt, the Islamists and the radical leftists, the socialist communists, to take over and destroy this country. And if you recall your history, it was only a small group of people, the Bolsheviks, who took over Russia. It was only a small group of people, the Nazis, who took over Germany. These are a clear and present danger to the survival of this country, and it has to be recognized this. The Jews come first, but then everybody else is next. Your thoughts?
20: Well, that's what I always say. Just because I'm not Jewish and somebody else is not Jewish means nothing, because we are, first of all, you should stick up for all people no matter what. But also, just from a question of survival, if they get the Jews first, the rest of us are coming second, and who else is third? It's all part of a plot to undermine our society, to undermine the basic underpinnings of what America is all about. And they know what they're doing, whether it's going to be go after the cops, go after the Jews, go after the military, go after basically all of the institutions that we hold dear in this country.
4: You know, Peter, it's Michael Cohen. How you doing, my friend? You know, it's funny because being Jewish, I actually wrote in my Substack, Mandani is a moron. And I was talking about exactly what you're talking about here. I cannot tell you the number of hate responses that I got, especially alluding to my faith. I've never experienced this sort of volume. I've experienced it quite a bit, but the volume, because I attacked Mandani for this, he deserves to be attacked for it.
20: You know, I get the same on my Facebook, and I delete. Listen, people can criticize me all they want. I never bother deleting that. But if they start with religion, so basically they're saying I'm a tool of the Jews, I'm a secret Zionist.
0: Guys, we're out of time. It's 6:09. Mark Levin is going to be yelling at us. Thank you, Peter King, for coming on. And what do we all stand for?
2: Thank you, Peter.
4: Thank you, Peter.
3: Thanks, Peter.
5: Truth, justice, and the American way.
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22: This is the Arthur Idella Power Hour with quintessential New Yorker attorney Arthur Idella, New York's go-to lawyer. He's here to share his stories from in the courtroom and around the city with interviews from high-profile guests and everyday folks calling in to talk about everything from politics, lifestyle, health and wellness, and more. And now your host, making the case for the city he loves, attorney Arthur Idella.
24: Monday night, it is a special Monday night for me because I'm running out of here after this show to go to the Yankee game with not one, but two of my sons. Yes, I only have two. So what a better way to start off the show on a night that I'm focused on sports than having Mike Vaccaro on. He has been the lead sports columnist for the New York Post for almost 25 years. And Mike, I see you started off in the Olean Times Herald. Is that correct?
25: That's right. That's where I went to school, St. Bonaventure. So that was my first gig out of school.
24: And but you're originally a Long Island boy, correct?
25: West Hempstead, born and bred.
6: There you go. So obviously, before we talk about the New York Yankees, which I want to talk about because I'll be there shortly. Why don't you give me a little summary of the World Cup, what it meant to the world, what it meant to America, what it meant to New York?
25: Well, look, I think that, it was really a galvanizing event for a lot of people. I mean, look, I'm not a huge soccer fan, but I watched 80% of the tournament. And certainly once you got to the knockout rounds, I watched just about every one of those games, or at least the ones that I could that didn't interfere with other things. I think a lot of people, we hear all the time that soccer is about to make its move in this country. And, I'm going to tell you, it's already made its move because it's the second highest percentage of participation among kids, highest it's ever been. It's much larger, sadly, for guys like you and me than baseball. A lot of kids play it because of the way of the nature of the way we consume sports now. You can be a fan of the Premiership teams in England if you want to, because you can get those games on TV, or really any worldwide league. So it's more available, more accessible than it's ever been before. And I think we saw a lot of that during this World Cup, just how many people knew the players already. I think in 94, when it was here the last time, a lot of times people had to kind of educate themselves on the fly to see what they were watching, but that's not nearly the case now. And I think it really did help grow the sport in significant ways. So many of the games are great, too. I mean, a lot of these games, even if you don't know what you're watching, you thought to yourself, that's a pretty good game. That England-Argentina game was incredible the other day. There were a couple of games like that.
6: Well, the England-France game on Saturday, when we talk about two different games, Saturday there's 10 goals and Sunday there's one. I mean, it was pretty, talk about the dichotomy. I have no problem, as people in our sports, we're used to, basketball, baseball, and football, which are pretty high scoring sports, or they can be. So seeing someone score, or two teams score 10 times, it's a lot more, let's face it, it's a little more interesting than seeing a team score once. Although everyone talked about how poorly Argentina played yesterday, but I did appreciate their defense because those guys were coming at them, nonstop, basically for the entire game, and it wasn't until extra time that they gave up one goal.
25: Yeah, it was amazing. And look, guys like you and me, Arthur. I mean, we can wax poetic about the beauty of a 1-0 baseball game too.
6: Yes.
25: So I think if you appreciate the sport, and I'm not quite there yet, but I can certainly understand just how intense and incredible playing in that game would have been for the players in it. You can certainly appreciate, 1-0 soccer game. And, a lot of people want to jump on the fact that Argentina didn't have any shots on goal, but, it's also part of it. I mean, I think they realized that they were outmanned yesterday, even before they lost the man down. And, they were trying to get to the shootout. And, they almost got there, but didn't quite get there. And, I had a great time watching, I'm not a guy who's going to promise you I'm going to watch 20 Premiership games next year, but I certainly will watch the Women's World Cup next year. And, to me, it was an enjoyable way to spend the last couple of weeks, and the fact that it was on home soil made it even better.
6: Well, the timing was, the times were, because sometimes these games are played, in different parts of the world, and you got to, the game is at 8:00 in the morning. What did you think of the media coverage of it, the television and Fox's coverage of it?
25: Look, I mean, as somebody who is not a regular consumer of the sport, they gave me exactly what I needed. I mean, they explained to me every time that there was an offside call, whether it was a good call or a bad call, whatever, there was a video review. I thought the folks that did the games handled it well and explained it to me, in ways that I could understand and appreciate. And look, I think they did a great job. One of the best parts about this tournament, you can't predict this, it just happened, is that the best players played like the best players, up and down the tournament. And even if you're just a passive sports a soccer fan like I am, you can appreciate a Harry Kane or a Messi or any of these roster of great players. Nobody knew who Haaland was from Norway, a month ago, and now he's a folk hero. And that's the kind of thing that a well-covered event can do. And I credit the coverage for a lot of that.
24: Well, I was explaining to my 9-year-old that the guy from Spain who came off the bench and scored that goal, I go, Arthur, for the rest of his life, he is an absolute hero in the country of Spain. He can go to any event, any restaurant, whatever he wants, he's going to get forever. And, you know, that's a pretty heady thing to wrap your brain around, but he will be an absolute hero, unlike in Italy, Roberto Baggio, who missed the penalty kick, and Italy lost lost the World Cup because of it. Let me switch gears to baseball, if I may, Mike. You know, we're at the halfway point for the New York Yankees. Unfortunately, there's not a lot to talk about with the Mets. I would talk about them if they weren't 16 games out of first place, but the Yankees, I think, are only a game and a half out of first place after they had that horrible drought there at the end of June, the very beginning of July. So where do we stand in the world of baseball, Mike Vaccaro?
25: Look, I think the Yankees are going to be fine in the sense that I think they'll be in October. You know, you look at the fact that they're still, you know, at worst the second-best team in the American League, You know, even though there's some teams surging right now, specifically the Red Sox, it's still down. The Yankees are going to get to the playoffs. I don't think there's any question about that. And look, I mean, once you get there, then you take your chances once you're there. You hope you're full. You hope you're whole. Assuming Max Fried comes back, I mean, the Yankees are still going to have the best starting pitching going into October, and that's exactly what you want going into a short series. Hopefully they get Judge back at some point. Look, it's a bummer that it looks like he's going to be out a little bit longer, maybe well into September. But honestly, if they can get him back in September, all you really need him for is October. Look, you saw the way the Dodgers are talking about what they're going to do with Ohtani in the next couple of weeks. I mean, the Dodgers realize they're going to be in October, and now the whole key is getting whole. And look, I mean, when you look at what the Knicks did this year, you know, their whole goal the entire regular season was win enough games to get a generally okay seed, but be 100% healthy going into the playoffs. They were, and you see how that helped them. And I think that's what the Yankees have to look at now. It doesn't matter how many games you're doing in the regular season. Once you get in, you're in, and then you want to be as close to whole as you can be. And if they are, you've got as good a puncher's chance as anybody does.
24: All right. Mike, as I'm heading out the door in a little while to go to the game with Pittsburgh tonight, you got any, my son Luca asked me, and you'll know the answer. He's 19. Now he's 20, actually. When did they start all this interleague stuff? You know, with my dad, this is like, you know, a crime that, you know, the American League is playing the National League. That was only supposed to happen in the World Series. When did they kick that in? How many years ago now?
25: Yeah, 1997. So this is actually the 30th year of interleague play. It's for most of that, the first 20 or 25 years of that, you only played a small handful of games against the other league. It's only the last 4 or 5 years where you play at least one series a year against every team in the sport. But also the alternating home and away every other year with teams that aren't your natural rival. So, yeah, that's been the interleague plays with us now almost 30 years, which is hard to believe. But the regularity of it, you know, now, I mean, there's a game every night because of the uneven nature of the teams. There's going to have to be an interleague game every night, and that's what we have. So it's more of a regular part of our seasons now. There used to be like special pockets of the season that were devoted to it, but that's not the case anymore.
24: So do we have a shot tonight, the Yanks against the Pirates?
25: Oh, I would hope so. You know, they certainly have the pitching advantage in this series. They're not going to have to face ball schemes. So look, I think they should take care of business and get back on the right track.
24: All right, Mike Vaccaro, thank you so much for joining us on a very special Monday after the World Cup final. And both the games, Saturday and Sunday, were a lot of fun. I appreciate you joining us, Mike. You're a real legend here in New York, and it's an honor to have you on the show.
25: Enjoy your trip to the stadium tonight, Arthur. Hope you and your sons have a good time.
24: All right. Yeah, no, we will. Just being with my sons will be a good time. Being in the stadium will be fantastic. All right. We're going to take a quick break. We're going to come back with James Rosen. We'll talk a little bit of politics, and then we'll come back with Frank Morano. You're not going to want to miss the rest of the show. It's going to be great. Hallelujah. 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

0: been officially dethroned as the greatest rock and roll band now that the Rolling Stones, at the age of 82, have put out yet another spectacular album.
1: And you see who was at the World Cup yesterday, Mick Jagger.
0: Yeah, well, you know, look, he's the real deal, man. I mean, you know, he's the real deal. How many albums did the Beatles put out, James Rosen?
2: It's good to be with you, Arthur. It's dispiriting that you should choose to begin with such a blatant factual misrepresentation.
0: Well, I don't think so. Go ahead. How many albums have Beatles put? I'm sure you know the answer to that.
2: Oh, well, it depends on how you count. There were certain albums that were released by the Beatles but didn't have original material, etc., so it's a matter of slicing and dicing. But, you know, the idea that the Stones somehow, somewhere, eclipsed the Beatles, you know, it would come down definitionally to who is the greatest rock and roll band, and that's what the Stones used to call themselves, and I can see them receiving that moniker, or who is the greatest rock band. And there's no doubting who that was.
0: Well, especially now that Paul McCartney is almost a member of the Rolling Stones. I believe he's appeared on their last two albums.
2: He's on this new album.
0: Even he knew to jump sides to the Stones.
2: Or, to phrase it slightly differently, counselor, even they knew the need for some Beatle magic.
0: Okay. That's a good one. I'll give you that. I will give you that. James Rosen, for those, the three people out there who don't know who he is the chief Washington correspondent for Newsmax, and he's been a journalist for many, many, many years, and he is considered amongst the creme de la creme. Of course, he's the author of the Scalia trilogy. Two of which are out, and the third one will be out. Do we have a guesstimate yet, Mr. Rosen?
2: No, we don't like guesstimates, and especially not about that.
0: Okay, well, let me just tell you, the work that you have put into the first two biographies about Justice Scalia, I mean, my father was blown away. He's like, Rosen's not a lawyer, is he? I was like, no. He goes, well, he does some pretty intense and accurate legal analysis in the second volume that focuses on Scalia's time, his initial time in the Supreme Court of the United States. So that's from, what, 86 to 2000? Is that correct off the top of my head?
2: The second volume of the trilogy just came out in February. It's called Scalia's Supreme Court Years, 1986 to 2001. It covers the first half of his momentous, nearly 30 terms on the Supreme Court. And that praise from Mr. Idala, your father, is high praise indeed for this writer. So please, pass along my gratitude to him.
0: No, he was very, very, very impressed by the legal analysis. I was more impressed by, like, the fun stuff. But speaking of fun stuff, because, you know, that was the relationship I had with him. We didn't really sit around and talk about Marbury versus Madison much. You know, we talked about pasta, pizza, the Yankees.
2: I was going to say pesto Italy. Versus red is more
0: right.
2: likely.
0: Yeah, exactly. Things of that nature. Fatherhood, sonhood, and things of that ilk, which was, I think of him so often as I, you know, deal with being a or enjoy being a father and being a son, etc. But speaking of fathers and sons, well, President Trump is a father and he has a very special relationship with his sons. He made a quick appearance at his golf club in New Jersey on Saturday night. I believe our next guest, Mr. Morano, was actually in attendance to hear some of his remarks. The president is very focused right now on the election being stolen from him back in the day. It seems to be what's front and center. That's what I heard he spoke about this Saturday night in amongst a very friendly crowd at Bedminster Golf Course. It's what his national address was about the other night. What do you make of that?
2: Well, of course, I didn't attend at Bedminster, but I did watch, of course, the live transmission of his speech the other evening and his primetime presidential address. It was interesting that at no point did he ever say that he won the 2020 election in that address. At no point did he state that election had been rigged or stolen. And what makes that surprising is because those sentiments have been such a staple of his rhetoric for the past six years.

0: Instead, he cited some newly declassified documents from the intelligence community that he said provided crystal clear proof of foreign interference in the 2020 election. And moreover, he alleged that the intelligence community conspired to withhold from his attention the depth of this meddling, principally by China. Look, a lot of anticipatory buildup to that speech had predicted that he was going to get into the 2020 election again, and he confirmed that in some anticipatory remarks. But it wasn't quite what most people expected. It was not a full-throated attack on the validity of the 2020 election. A speech that is based at least in part on declassified documents is certainly going to be more substantive than one that is populated chiefly by complaints or conspiracy theories or what have you. There was a lot of instant analysis from outlets that typically dislike the president and his conduct and his policies that said that the cited documents did not in fact show what Mr. Trump claimed they did. There were still others who pointed to the president's demeanor and comportment through the address to suggest that he seemed tired, that he appeared like a spent force in the words of one writer, Jacob Heilbrun.
1: Well, what does James what James Rosen think?
0: I think that it's inarguable that if you look back at just the 2024 cycle and you compare footage of Mr. Trump speaking then and now, there is a marked difference. He seems more hunched. His voice was raspier and seemingly in need of a throat clearing throughout the entirety of the thing. His diction is not the same, at least on that night. It's conceivable that he had a bad night, but I think most Americans can discern that these couple of years have taken a toll on the president. And as may be the case for anyone turning from 78 to 80.
1: Well, no, hold on, James. Along those points, what I was going to say may be the case for anyone who is the president of the United States. I mean, you look, I don't need to tell you this, you know this. I mean, you look at any one of the presidents in recent history, you know, Clinton, Bush, Obama. Forget about Biden. that's a horse of a different color.
0: But no, even that was marked.
1: Yeah, but he was an older guy. I'm talking about even guys who are younger, you see a huge difference in them.
0: I mean, Richard Nixon, all the presidents seem to age considerably and at a little more accelerated rate than attends ordinary aging processes. The job is a weighty one. But when you're getting up into your upper 70s and early 80s, probably it's going to be more acute. President Trump campaigned on his vigor vis-a-vis Mr. Biden. And in the early part of this second term, he kept a schedule that truly seemed extraordinary for a man of his age. Now he doesn't keep the same kind of schedule. There's a lot more executive time and meeting and briefing time on the public schedule of the president than we saw in, let's say, January, February, March of 2025. I will say, nonetheless, that President Trump, unusually for modern presidents, does project at least that he enjoys the job and that he's having fun in the job. Even though, of course, we've also seen him quite agitated and spewing profanity about everybody from the Iranians to Prime Minister Netanyahu. Nonetheless, despite this apparent aging, he does seem still to be reveling in the job and to have fun in it. And that's rare. And something I think the American people enjoy seeing.
1: Is it rare? I mean, I don't know. I'm not downing you. I'm just asking. I mean, I don't think Bill Clinton was dying to leave the White House, despite his friend Monica.
0: I'm put in mind of an anecdote that appeared in the autobiography of the late CBS News reporter and anchor Roger Mudd, was part of the legendary sort of murderer's row of CBS News correspondents under Walter Cronkite that included Dan Rather and Bob Schieffer and Phil Jones and lots of other, the Kalb brothers. These are bygone names, of course.
1: I have Bob Schieffer's biography on my shelf, but go ahead.
0: Okay. Roger Mudd wrote when he was covering Bobby Kennedy's presidential campaign in 1968, that they're at some raucous campaign stop, and Bobby Kennedy turns to Roger Mudd and he whispers to him, half the trick is to make it seem like you're having fun. And I think Trump succeeds at that. I think Clinton sometimes succeeded at that. Of course, President Trump seems to project that he's having fun even when engaged in things that aren't ordinarily the precinct of fun, such as campaigns of retribution or what have you. But I think he still brings, despite the aging process that we can all discern, some sense of joie de vivre, some swagger to his step, at least figuratively.
1: Speaking of swagger, Eric Adams spoke today, and I'm going to discuss it a little bit with Councilman Frank Morano, that if Bibi Netanyahu comes into New York, that Mayor Mamdani says he's going to see if it's in the realm of possibilities to arrest him. What does James Rosen think about that?
0: Well, we've subsequently seen President Trump post a message to Truth Social in which, without mentioning Mayor Mamdani by name, the president emphatically declared that Prime Minister Netanyahu will never, ever, under any circumstance, be arrested while visiting the United States. And it sets up a kind of intriguing what-if where the NYPD, let's say, theoretically directed by a sitting mayor to arrest a visiting head of state who's in town for the UN General Assembly in the fall, and takes place in September each year. First of all, the UN itself is not American soil, right? The embassy of any given country in the United States is not American soil. But just to get to the UN, of course, you have to take, you know, depending on where you're coming from, the East Side Highway or what have you, and you're going to find yourself in Manhattan before you get to the UN soil over there. And so that would seemingly be terrain on which the NYPD, duly instructed by the sitting mayor, could process an arrest, unless a determined president of the United States, such as we have in this case, could supply to the visiting head of state protection in the form of the diplomatic service, which is the U.S. Secret Service equivalent for the Department of State, or potentially the Secret Service itself, even conceivably armed forces from the U.S. military, to provide security that the NYPD would be well advised not to tangle with. But in any case, I tend to side with President Trump. Imagine it very far-fetched that Mamdani could ever oversee the arrest of someone such as Benjamin Netanyahu.
1: I agree. Before I let you go, James Rosen, the brotherly battle between Marco Rubio and Mr. Vance, the Vice President of the United States, how do you see that playing out these days?
0: Well, where do you see evidence of a battle, per se?
1: Well, Trump has said it, right? He goes, it's got to be one of these two guys. I got to figure out who I'm going to pick.
0: You know, which is, again, very atraditional.
1: Yes.
0: Normally, if you have a sitting vice president, you know, you tend to lean toward that person. But for a long time, President Trump, you know, from the very beginning of the second administration, I remember my old colleague Brett Baer asking President Trump if Mr. Vance should be considered the heir apparent to MAGA and to the movement, and the president answered in sort of couched terms, saying he does a great job, but it's too early to tell. It's not as bad as what Dwight Eisenhower did to Richard Nixon when Nixon was the vice president and he was actually already the nominee for the Republican nominee to take on John Kennedy, and newsmen asked President Eisenhower if there was a single decision that he could name that in which Vice President Nixon gave him decisive advice, and Eisenhower just quipped off the top of his head, "Give me a week and I'll think of one." But nonetheless,
1: that wasn't nice. That wasn't nice.
0: It's not what Vice President Vance is hoping for. And, you know, a lot's going to change between now and when that nomination contest heats up in earnest, starting with this for the coming midterms. If, as most analysts predict, the Republicans lose control of the House, a whole new aura attaches to Mr. Trump and Vance, and the ways in which they will be compelled to spend their time for the remainder of Trump 2.0 will be very different than the first 2 years. And so it's hard to tell whether what effects that would have on a Vance candidacy or a Rubio candidacy.
1: And is there any type of front runner or heir apparent in the Democratic Party to run for president of the United States? I mean, obviously, Gavin Newsom. I see Rahm Emanuel's making the rounds on all the late night shows and podcasts.
0: Yeah, there's a lot of aspirants. About the most we could say in terms of there being a front runner is simply that the greatest name recognition is still enjoyed by former Vice President Kamala Harris, who again tries in various fashions to project that she remains viable as a potential candidate, most recently by recording a video in which she gave a pep talk to members of the WNBA. And prior to that, the promotional campaign attendant on the publication of her memoir. But, you know, you see various ghosts of the Biden administration popping up here and there, whether it's in the form of testifying at the House investigation into the Epstein files. We just saw the former Obama-era White House counsel, Kathy Rumler, appear as a witness there. Or whether it's Hunter Biden popping up on various podcasts and making trouble for the Democrats with his mere presence, or Ms. Harris and her itinerary. I think it's wide open, in short, for the Democrats. It could be Gavin Newsom. Conceivably, it could be Senator Mark Kelly. Who knows? I mean, we even hear talk about AOC mounting a challenge. My Newsmax colleague, Kilmeny Dukart, who is our congressional correspondent, just recorded an interview with AOC on the House steps outside last week, and it's still reverberating because Kilmeny very savvily asked AOC if she supports the agenda put forward by the Democratic Socialists of America, DSA, which helped propel AOC and all of the sort of mini AOC bots that we see proliferating. And that agenda calls for the abolition of the presidency and the United States Senate. And when confronted by my colleague at Newsmax, Kilmeny Dukart, twice, AOC declined to say that she supports the institution of the Senate under the Constitution, and in fact invoked the name Jim Crow when asked whether she supports the Senate. And that has really gone viral. And, you know, refusing to defend the actual three branches of the federal government, it stands to reason would not be a popular plank or campaign pledge for someone seeking the presidency under that same document. But, of course, AOC has been atraditional herself in a variety of ways. So I'd say it's wide open, and we will probably see replicated in large scale for that Democratic nomination in 2028 a version, a model to scale model version of the genuine battle that we see within the Democratic Party on the Senate and lower levels, where you have this progressive wing, the DSA people, versus the so-called centrists and moderates. And I think that will be a feature of the potentially both parties in the next cycle.
1: Well, it's a little, in my opinion, they should just be a third party. Let the Democrats do their thing. Let the Republicans do their thing. Let the conservatives do their thing. You know, and when I say a third, that would be a fourth party. And let the DSAers do their thing and let the chips fall where they may. I mean, I know where I would like them to fall, but because I believe America is a centrist nation, and I think that's where most of us are, or at least many of us are, and we get pushed in one direction or the other, primarily because of the primary process, I think. But I will tell you, in New York City, James, everyone is figuring out where a Mayor Mamdani is taking this city. For the first time, electricity is being provided on 12th Avenue outside of the Intrepid to a little encampment of homeless folks. And that was something that never took place in New York City, not under Mayor de Blasio, not under Mayor Adams, obviously not under Bloomberg or Giuliani. But that, you know, they're getting electricity to their tents. And
0: not even a beam.
1: Not even Abe Beame thought about it. And I know that takes place in San Francisco and in Chicago and Washington, D.C., but that was not the case here. And now it's starting to be. And you know, it takes a while for a mayor's policies to come into effect. But now that they are starting to come into effect, all everyone keeps saying is thank God for Jessica Tisch, the police commissioner of the city of New York. I say thank God for James Rosen, not only for being a great journalist, but for memorializing the greatness of a mentor, Justice Antonin Scalia. His book, The Scalia Rise to Greatness, 1936 to 1986, is one that I do have under my belt. I really, really enjoyed reading a lot of things that I didn't know, and James Rosen patting himself on the back throughout the course of the book says, this is the first time it's been reported that Justice Scalia did not get all A pluses. He actually got an A at one point in the course. So there is a lot of breaking news in the first edition of Scalia's Rise to Greatness. If you want to see how a great person came to be a huge leader in this country, that book and showing how Justice Scalia conducted himself. And there was a lot of planning. There was a lot of forethought, which the book makes obvious to achieving basically the pinnacle of any lawyer's career and how he got there. And I just came across a picture, James, today, an older picture of Scalia and I back in the day. So, I think of him often, and I thank you for memorializing his life as you continue to do so.
0: Thank you, Arthur. I thank God for Arthur Idala, and also, it must be said, for Joni Pelzer, who keeps you in line and keeps your whole show together for you, Arthur.
1: You don't
0: and,
1: tell me.
0: Who booked me today.
1: Yeah, well, she's the best. I hope I can see you soon, Mr. Rosen. New York's still a nice place to come and visit. And there's a little island called Staten that I know they've named a street after you on, so maybe we could go there one day and have a drink.
0: They have not, but, you know, I did ask Vito Fisella, who's an old friend of mine and who's the borough president of Staten Island, when he's going to give me the key to the borough. And he said, as soon as I find the thing.
1: Very nice. All right, well, you know what? We're going to go from one Staten Island guy, James Rosen, to the council member from Staten Island, Frank Morano. Thank you, James.
0: Take care, Arthur.
1: All right, I really enjoy speaking with him. I really enjoy listening to him more than speaking. As we listen to the Rolling Stones on our way out, we're going to take a quick break, and we're going to come back with Councilman Frank Morano.
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2: When you need the skinny on what goes down in the New York City Council, there is only one man who can bring you the inside scoop. 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
1: All right, it's Arthur Idala. Let's get right to it with Councilman Morano with the most important topics here. I see that he and his beautiful bride, Rachel, have watched the first few episodes of the new Larry David series. Frank Morano, what was Rachel's takeaway?
3: You know, I think, we're both big Larry David fans, not only from Curb Your Enthusiasm, but from obviously Seinfeld, the show that made for HBO movie that he did a couple of years ago. And this is called Life, Larry, and the Pursuit of Unhappiness. And, I think our reaction is equal, which is that it's mediocre, which is a big disappointment from Larry David. There are moments that are enjoyable, Larry's interaction with Rosa Parks, for instance, or Larry and Jerry Seinfeld reuniting as Lewis and Clark. But for the most part, there's not a lot of new jokes. And this is produced by President Obama, and he's got a pretty funny cameo in the first at the beginning of the first episode. But other than that, it's basically just taking jokes that have been done repeatedly on Curb Your Enthusiasm and on Seinfeld, and having people dressed as different eras of historical period. So it's cute if you're looking for something that's a pleasant, time to spend a half hour, but
1: the takeaway was mediocre. Now, I read in the Staten Island Advance that you and Rachel are still getting a lot of baby visitors. Is that accurate, or is that fake news?
3: My cousin Deanna, who is a fellow member of the bar, she was just here with her husband Joe, and their little baby.
1: Hours of visitation, or is it an open house? Like, how does that work?
3: No, Rachel prefers that people let us know that they're coming, but so far not everybody is adhered to that.
1: Is Vinny adhered to it, or he just walks in?
3: No, he's been pretty good, right? He's been better, actually, since the baby was born than before.
1: Mike Lindell had an event at Trump Bedminster's golf course there. You want to tell me what that was about?
3: Well, Mike, who's been obviously a great member of the AM 970 family and of Salem in general, he's running for governor of Minnesota. President Trump supporting him. They have a very hotly contested Republican primary coming up, I think, in the first week in August. And there was a lot of enthusiasm, and it was very nice that the president came himself. And obviously, Sid Rosenberg was there. Joe Piscopo was the MC. He performed, and Anthony Pope, who is certainly no stranger to the 970 audience, he was there as well. It was a great time.
1: Did the president speak? Did he give a couple of?
3: Yeah, very enthusiastic. And again, this is on a day where there's a lot going on his mind, and he spent I'd say about 10 minutes with the crowd talking about why he thinks it's so important that Mike get elected and his history and his relationship with Mike, but it was certainly a fun time.
1: One of the favorite children's movies in our home is Moana, and my understanding is Moana 2 is disappointing.
3: Well, I didn't see it, and the next day that it rains or where it's maybe too hot out or something to play outside, I told Carmine we would go see it because he's curious about the live action version, but it's been very disappointing at the box office, that's for sure. I don't know, I guess some films are able to translate well from animated to live action, and others not so much. You know, in the New York Post today, the film critic, Johnny Olakinski, I think his name is, he had a very interesting column about how The Rock's reputation as a box office draw is totally overstated, and that, for a guy that got paid something like $88 million to make movies last year, it's really not clear that he brings much anything in terms of drawing power to these roles. And he had an interesting theory that maybe it's because Generation Z audiences, which are the people that are going to the movies most these days, they don't remember him the way my generation and yours does as a wrestling star. And the people that knew him as a wrestling star, they had no problem going to see a movie like the Jade Scorpion or the Scorpion King 24 years ago, because he still had a lot of credibility with them. And he theorizes that maybe that's one of the reasons that he's struggling both box office wise and to get any key award nominations like they said he was going to get for the Smashing Machine last year. So we're still going to go. Carmine and I are still looking forward to seeing it. He likes the movie and the music.
1: We look forward to Carmine's review. Alex, can you play that quick cut by first Mayor Mamdani and then by Eric Adams, please?
4: When someone is charged with an international criminal court warrant, it's something that should be taken seriously, whether it's Benjamin Netanyahu or it's Vladimir Putin or whomever else. What I've also made clear is that my administration will follow all applicable local laws. That is our commitment. That is something that we will follow through on when it comes to an adherence to local law. And that's all I have to add on that.
5: Since being out of office, I've traveled to different countries. You cannot send a signal that right here in America, we're not going to respect a sovereign leader of a country, and you're going to talk about as a local mayor arresting the individual. This is just bad to even put that statement out.
1: Well, Councilman Morano, what say you?
3: I mean, I completely agree with Mayor Adams. And look, the truth is, Mayor Mamdani knows that he's not going to arrest Benjamin Netanyahu. This is just, it's just theatrics. I mean, it's a way to play to certain elements of his base who not only despise Netanyahu, but despise Israel and don't even want Israel to exist as a country. It's hysterical that a guy that doesn't even want to follow American laws when it comes to things like continuing the sanctuary city policy and all but encouraging resistance to American law enforcement agents like ICE thinks he's going to take it upon himself. Well, he doesn't think it. He knows that there's no way that he's going to give an order to arrest a foreign head of state that's coming to the UN General Assembly. The UN has a long history of being a place where folks around the world could come and discuss and address other delegates. And, irrespective of what the International Criminal Court does, there's no way that Netanyahu is being arrested by the New York City Police Department. It's not going to happen. And I think it's blatant political pandering for the mayor, the current mayor, to say that this is what they're going to do.
1: Did the New York City Council just get a raise?
3: Well, they voted to give themselves one. I was one of six council members to vote no, but that's the result of the majority government. So that'll come in January, which I can tell you will certainly be welcomed by certain members of the Morano household.
1: And how much of a raise is it? If we may ask.
3: So it is an 18.2% raise. So they had gone 10 years without the city council members, and not just city council members, but the mayor, the city council members, the borough president, the DAs, all those folks had gone 10 years without getting a raise. And every 4 years, the mayor is supposed to appoint a quadrennial advisory commission to advise as to what those raises should be. The last mayor and the mayor before that, they chose not to adhere to the law of appointing a quadrennial advisory commission. This mayor, to his credit, did appoint a quadrennial advisory commission, and the council essentially rubber stamped the recommendation of the quadrennial advisory commission on the raise. But the advisory commission, from what I understand, also recommended that they would get an annual 2% cost of living adjustment, and the council did not go along with that. So they adopted one aspect of their recommendation, which was an 18.2% raise, and they did not go along with the other, which was a 2% cost of living adjustment.
1: Do you catch heat for voting against that from your colleagues?
3: I didn't, but that's because up until now, this is the first time that I've spoken about it. I haven't posted about it on social media. I didn't speak on it on the floor of the council.
1: That may be the only thing you haven't posted on social media, by the way.
3: Well, that's what I was going to say is, I think all of my colleagues know that I don't keep a lot of my opinions close to the vest. And, you know, some may accuse me of grandstanding from time to time. And I think a lot of folks appreciated that I remained silent rather than make a big deal about it. You know, someone that I'm hoping you'll have on the show soon, my co-chair of the Common Sense Caucus, Phil Wong, he spoke loudly.
1: We're hoping that will be Wednesday,
3: the,
1: Mr. Marna. We're hoping that's going to be Wednesday.
3: He spoke loudly out against the pay raise, and I don't think a lot of our colleagues were pleased with him for speaking out about it.
1: Councilman Morano, thank you so much. Congratulations on the raise. Congratulations on keeping Vinny Nizzio out of your house on hours that are not appropriate. And I'm going to miss the horses in Central Park. I will be riding them often in 2027, the last year they'll be there.
3: Well, I think there's going to be no shortage of great activity that you can enjoy in New York City, and take solace in the fact, like the family of 18-year-old Roman, who was killed in this most recent incident, that yes, we're not going to have anyone else that dies in such a manner.
1: No, now they'll just die on the electric horses that they're going to put in the park. It's Arthur Idala on a Monday night. I got to go, Frank. Thank you so much, Councilman. It was a great show. Mike Ficarro, James Rosen, Councilman Morano. We'll see you tomorrow. Off to the Yankee game.
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8: News this hour from Town Hall. I'm Keith Peters in Washington. A major media merger is on hold, Bob Agnew reports.
9: A federal judge on Monday ordered Paramount and Warner Brothers Discovery to halt their $81 billion merger for at least 2 weeks. That will allow states that are challenging the deal more time to see their case through in court. 12 states, led by California, sued to block Paramount's pending buyout of Warner last week, alleging that such a combination would, quote, extinguish competition in Hollywood and lead to fewer choices for consumers, especially moviegoers and cable customers across the country. Bob Agnew reporting.
8: The U.S. has initiated a 10th night of airstrikes against Iran. Speaking to reporters at Joint Base Andrews, Secretary of State Marco Rubio says the U.S. will continue to strike Iran until it's ready to negotiate.
10: I also think it's pretty growing apparent that even within their own system, there's a growing split. I think maybe some of your allies have documented this. Between those that understand that their economy is in shambles and they need to do something, or they're going to be in a lot of trouble very soon, economically, domestically, and others who are very militant in their view of life and in their view of the world and continue to launch missiles. So they'll have to work out that split internally. We're going to continue to respond if the door opens to diplomacy. If the guys that want to do something productive for Iran win and take control of that system or take control of the negotiations, that'll be a very positive development. That's not where we are tonight, unfortunately.
8: President Trump has imposed 50% tariffs on most Canadian goods, declaring that Canada has unfairly discriminated against American autos, alcohol, and dairy products. The move has risks of higher inflation and further fraying of relations between the two nations. On Wall Street, the Dow down by 307 points, the S&P lower by 14. More at townhall.com.
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3: Thank you, Rob, and thank you, Noah, and thank you for tuning in today. Even thanking you, Steve from Connecticut, who is a so faithful listener. So thank you all, and we're going to do things that are so important, and that is to learn. We're learning together. We're not selling anything. We're not asking for your money. No, we're trying to educate. So if God forbid you or your loved one or family or friend or even the person down the street has a lump or a possible cancer or cancer, you might know better what to do. And it is so important. It is so important. I can't stress it enough. We're here every day. 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And I truly believe that you can help save lives. Just like us, when we go to medical school or start out as a glob and we get educated every day, a tiny bit, a little bit, every day, more and more and more and more and more. And why do patients like experienced doctors? Well, they like experienced doctors because experienced doctors have a lot of expertise if they're thoughtful, if they think, if they're open-minded, if they answer questions. Yes, experienced doctors can be great. They're not always great. You can have a 90-year-old airplane pilot who drives the plane into the ground, or you can have one like the pilot who saved U.S. Airlines on the Hudson because he was so smart and talented. So experience makes a huge difference, and in medicine it makes a huge difference, and that's what we're here today. I want to talk about two men who really impressed me. I saw them last night. The patient, the man who was here to see me, was an 85-year-old businessman. He's an active businessman. He's been married 60 years. He has an active business. And he came with a cancer. He has a prostate cancer. And sad to say, he has a very aggressive cancer. His cancer was a PSA 25. And he went to a convenient place, which I deal with all the time. Oh, I want something convenient. And most people don't understand. Convenience doesn't mean excellence. Convenience doesn't mean better. Convenience doesn't mean superior results. It only means you save 10 minutes during your treatment and then you cry later. So a pound, a penny wise and a pound foolish. So this man, sad to say, went and had local treatment that was convenient. He had treatment and he had prostate cancer and he had 45 treatments at a local center. He was diagnosed with a PSA of 25. So the normal PSA is prostatic specific antigen. It's a blood test. And prognosis is related to PSA. Prognosis is related to the Gleason score. Gleason score is how the cancer looks when it's diagnosed, when it's biopsied, and when the pathologist looks under the microscope. Gleason was a doctor who said, hey, there's different kinds of prostate cancer, slow-growing, fast-growing, medium-growing. And so for most everyone with prostate cancer, there's a PSA, there's a Gleason score, and there's a stage. Stage is the third thing that's so important. Where is the cancer? Has the cancer left the prostate? Has the cancer traveled? Where is the cancer? So this man's 85. He's active. He goes out every day doing business. He has a beautiful family. He has a loving son who came with him. And we're going to talk about the son in just a few minutes. And he came in. He had several years ago standard radiation for prostate cancer. The problem is standard radiation is not what we do. And people have a fixation, oh, it's all the same, it's all baloney, it's all the same. Well, no. He had standard radiation, weeks and weeks of treatment, which was great for the doctor who treated him, because doctors usually get paid by the treatment. It's like if you sell ice cream cones, you get paid by the ice cream cone, or you sell whatever, tables, you get paid by the table. Well, that creates a motivation for some to give as many treatments as possible, even if that's not the best treatment. And so he had 45 treatments at a convenient place, and now the cancer's back, and it's back with a vengeance, a vengeance. So the cancer's back. And also, by the way, I should tell you one more thing. When he had that standard radiation elsewhere, they gave him a shot of Lupron. Lupron is an anti-testosterone medicine, which makes the PSA go down pretty much to zero temporarily. So it hides mistakes. It hides less good treatment. So this man had what I view as less good treatment, and I can show you why, but I opened up the book and I showed him the chance of success for his PSA 25 with standard treatment is minuscule. But his doctor at that convenient place never told him the results are minuscule. So he gave him the standard radiation, 9 weeks of treatment, every day, going to super convenient place that didn't work. They gave him a shot of Lupron. Lupron hid the results because it temporarily makes the PSA go down to zero, and that's how we judge results. But in reality, PSA has to go down to zero and stay at zero. Just going down to zero and bouncing right up doesn't help anybody. Maybe the drug company and the doctor, but it certainly does not help the patient. So this man had 9 weeks of treatment for a high-risk cancer, less good treatment that was super convenient, but super useless, useless, useless. And then he had Lupron shots, which hid the bad results. And now he's coming to me with his son, what to do. And he had a PET scan, only a PET scan. And the PET scan showed tumor in the prostate, he said. So it came back right where they treated him. So that treatment was super useless. It didn't even work in the prostate. It was super useless. And the patient was told, oh, it's back in the prostate. What should you do? And he was given several ideas, in my view, were useless ideas. And no one ever explained to him, meaning the doctor there, never explained to him what actually the PET scan showed. Well, when he came here for a second opinion, for the first time, he found out what that 9 weeks of treatment was about. Pretty much useless. The hormone, useless. Cancer's back. And the PET scan shows, in fact, not only is the cancer back in the prostate, but it looks like it's growing into the bladder. Well, his doctor never told him that either. And he was so upset when he heard, and then he saw, and I showed him that, in fact, the cancer is not only back in the prostate, it appears, but in the bladder also. And the other doctor didn't do anything to tell him, to inform him. And obviously, I believe it's important for the doctor to inform the patient. And, well, now he knows that the cancer is not only back, most probably in the prostate, but in the bladder. And it was up to me. I would arrange for a biopsy to confirm that and a special imaging test to confirm the extent of the cancer. Because as I said a few minutes ago, it matters with prostate cancer and almost all cancers are what kind of cancer you have and where it is. And his doctor never made an effort other than the PET scan, which was not so useful and was never explained to the patient, where is the cancer. So we explained it, number one, and of course the patient was upset to hear that his doctors did not explain what the test did, did not give him the best possible treatment, did not show him the results before he got started, that he had the Lupron, which covered up bad results and had side effects, and taking away testosterone from men does indeed have side effects. And now, what are we doing? Well, we're working up to see where that cancer is, to explain to him, is it in the prostate? Is it in the bladder? Is it in both? And then what are the options? when you know exactly where the cancer is. And all this information was provided to the patient and his son, and he understood, and it seemed like to me he was very grateful. He was grateful for the first time after seeing so many doctors that were so convenient that none of them explained what was going on until he came to Dr. Lederman, 1384 Broadway, Broadway and 38th Street, where we accept most insurances, Medicare, Medicaid. And then, at the end of the consultation, his son said, "Hey, I have prostate cancer too, and my doctors told me to remove my prostate." And he told me, "Well, my PSA also was 25, and I showed him the results of radical prostatectomy with a PSA of 25, and he saw only a few patients are successfully treated. Almost all the patients are impotent. Almost all the patients are leaking urine. Patients have shortening of the penis. It's radical surgery. Some even die during the surgery." And I showed him that had he come here with us, the majority of the patients with PSA 25 are successfully treated. Versus what he had, the majority of the patients have recurrent cancer. And you know what recurrent cancer means? Bad news. And yes, he confirmed to me that he's impotent after surgery, that the penis is shorter after surgery, that his doctor never, ever showed him the results. And consultations here are so different. People come away knowing more about their body, knowing more about their cancer, knowing about the extent of the cancer and the options. Elsewhere, it seems like doctors are, one place they were selling radical surgery, one place they were selling the most possible radiation treatments, which were useless. The cancer came right back, right in the prostate. All treatments are not the same. And that's why so many men and women and even children come here for consultation and treatment. This is the work we do. And also, this family, the father had prostate cancer. The son at age 48 had prostate cancer. An uncle had prostate cancer. And no one did any genetic testing. There's genetic factors. And in some families, there's genetic factors which lead to an excess number of genetically caused cancers. And none of the doctors ever explained that to the patient and his son either. So he learned so much. We spent lots of time, like we do with all the patients. We sit down and close the door, and we talk about all these issues. And the patient learns so much, and the son learned so much. And I hope that they understand, and I do believe that they do, because it seemed to me very intelligent, that there are huge differences in results, huge differences in treatment. Not all treatments are alike. And sometimes it's a little bit better to go the extra mile and get a better chance to be cancer-free. That's what we do here at 1384 Broadway. We're centrally located. It's easy to get to us, whether you fly into the airports and take a train to Penn Station or Grand Central, or take the subway systems. We're close to the 123, 456, AC, NQR, BD, F&M. We're close to Penn Station, Long Island Railroad. We're close to New Jersey Transit, PATH trains. This is the work we do. We made our office to be super accessible to you. We accept most insurances to make it accessible to you. We provide information, and if you call us day or night, we'll send you a package of information and DVD about our special work. Or it's always better to meet in person. A telephone call, a Zoom, just has too many mistakes. Yeah, it's great for the doctor. He sends a bill for a consultation, not even seeing the patients, not even get out of his chair, not even examining the patients, but it's lousy for the patient. So if you're serious, call us at 212-CHOICES, 212-CHOICES. That's 212-246-4237. My name's Dr. Lederman at 1384 Broadway, Broadway and 38th Street in the heart of New York City, where we accept most insurances, Medicare, Medicaid. We see people who have a suspicion of cancer. We see people who have a newly diagnosed cancer. And we see people who have recurrent cancer, like this gentleman I talked about and his son who had cancer treated, sad to say, with radical surgery. My name is Dr. Lederman. We'll be right back.
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3: We are back, and we're here, and we have some special things to tell you in a few minutes, so keep your paper and pencil handy. I want to speak about a 75-year-old woman, beautiful woman. She was married to a doctor. Her husband died. She came with breast cancer. She came to me 6 years ago with a left breast cancer that had spread to the armpit, the axillary nodes, and spread to lymph nodes underneath her pectoralis muscle. Yes, women have pectoralis muscles just like men. The muscle is designed to move the arm. Her cancer traveled underneath the pectoralis. It had traveled to the axillary nodes. It had traveled to the armpit. So we saw her, and I saw her years ago, 6 years ago exactly, actually. She came to me 75, widowed, three children. She has a loving family, loving daughter. She had a huge cancer, 3-centimeter mass, and lymph nodes involved. Lymph node was biopsied. She had had no treatment. Her PET scan had been done 4 months before. There were no cancer markers. We like to get all the clues. So when someone comes here, we try to get cancer markers, which are blood tests, painless tests to get an idea of the extent of the cancer. So we had the PET scan. We had the biopsy proof of the cancer. And she wanted to be treated. She wanted the chance to be cured. She was 75, an

cancer in her body. And that's the usual, sad to say, at super duper pooper general hospitals. This thing, they act like the breast is like the sun and the rest of the body is unrelated. No. Why do we fear cancer? We fear cancer because cancer can travel to the lung and the brain and the heart and the bones and so on. And it seems like most places just don't look. They act like the cancer and the breast are the only thing in the world. And so thanks to God that she came here. We found the breast cancer. We treated the breast cancer. We found the kidney cancer, which was elsewhere not seen and not addressed. Biopsied it, treated kidney cancer. I should tell you that the usual treatment for breast cancer is surgery and chemo and prolonged radiation. She just didn't want surgery and chemotherapy. She wanted treatment with the best chance to work and be avoid of the toxicity, the usual toxicity. And she is doing so great. And the kidney cancer was diagnosed because she came here also. In remission. She has no evidence of cancer. 6 years later, having breast cancer treated here, having kidney cancer. The usual treatment, I should tell you, for kidney cancer is to have your kidney cut out. Well, she just didn't want her kidney cut out. And what happens if you have a kidney cancer in the other kidney? What happens if you have to go on dialysis? Well, she didn't want that. She didn't want unnecessary surgery. Her doctors, her kidney doctors and surgeons, never told her about all the options. They act like surgery was the only option. She didn't want that. She just did not want her kidney removed. She had primary treatment. What is radiosurgery? We make a framer on the body. It's all open, painless, no claustrophobia. We send in thousands of beams, invisible beams, to hit the cancer. Most people, 10 minutes later, they walk out and go have lunch or go to work or go home or do what they want to do. You're not radioactive. You can carry on all your activities. You don't have to tell anyone you had treatment. No one would even know. And that's the work that we do every day at 1384 Broadway, Broadway and 38th Street in the heart of New York City. We have lots of information to send you. You can call us at 212-CHOICES, 212-CHOICES, which is 212-246-4237, 212-CHOICES. We accept most insurances, Medicare, Medicaid, 1384 Broadway. Give us a call. If you have a breast cancer, kidney cancer, whatever, it will probably pay you huge dividends to give us a call and come in. We don't do phone consults because we're a serious place. So if you have a serious question, come in, spend an hour or so, and get a serious answer. This is the work we do every day at 1384 Broadway. And we're talking about another woman with breast cancer. This is a woman 66 years old from Latin America. She had bilateral breast cancer. She had a T2N2 right breast cancer and left breast cancer. And she came to me years ago. She came to with a lobular infiltrating cancer and an invasive lobular cancer on the other side, bilateral breast cancer, and she was and remains this day, years later, adamant against surgery, adamant against chemotherapy. She came here. Both breasts were treated for invasive cancer with no surgery, no cutting, no bleeding, no chemo. And now, 4+ years later, she is cancer-free. And how can I say that? Well, she just had mammograms, ultrasounds, physical exams, blood tests, CAT scan, and she is A-OK. She's ambulatory, functional, fully intact. She usually comes with a friend or two when she comes here, examine her, get these tests. And thank God, cancer-free years after our treatment, only for breast cancer, invasive breast cancer in both breasts, treated with no cutting, no bleeding, no chemo. This is the work we do. And we have information to send you about innovative breast cancer treatment, which most likely you will not hear about anywhere else, sad to say. My name is Dr. Lederman. And I have a few things to tell you which are super important.
first of which is I want to introduce myself because there's so many people talking on the radio and TV and in life, and usually you don't know who they are or what their education is or what their background is or if they even should be talking about cancer. I find usually they shouldn't be talking about cancer, but that's something else. So let me talk about myself. My name is Dr. Gil Lederman. I was born and raised in Waterloo, Iowa, went to public school, went to university, graduated MD at 25, real

0: medical doctor, not a nurse, not a this, not a that, a real MD medical doctor. That's who I am at age 25. Just like my brother Ted. Ted Lederman, Dr. Ted Lederman, brother, MD at 25. Just like my great son, Dr. Ariel Lederman, MD, board-certified cancer doctor, radiation doctor, here also working at 1384 Broadway. 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
2: We're back. I want to talk about a man I've known for so many years. He's 69 years old. He's married. He has no children. He works in real estate. And before he came to me, he had a tongue cancer, and he had, sad to say, standard radiation and chemo. It didn't work. The cancer traveled shortly thereafter to his lungs, and he was on chemo. And it wasn't tolerated. He was on immunotherapy, wasn't tolerated. His doctors told him, well, he has stage 4 cancer. He had a cancer traveled to the lungs, stage 4, and he needs to have chemo and immunotherapy for the rest of his life. And he came to me because he was fed up with that. He just did not want to have any chemo for the rest of his life. He didn't want to have immunotherapy for the rest of his life. He didn't want to have a bill of $100,000 or $200,000 every year for the rest of his life. He didn't want an injection of chemicals or poisons or chemo into his body for the rest of his life. And he came here, and, well, we talked about options, and he learned about things that he never learned at Super Duper General, and he decided to have treatment at Radio Surgery New York. So he was told and he learned that he didn't have to have chemo for stage 4 cancer. For most stage 4 cancer, chemo doesn't cure anyone anyway, and it's expensive and it's toxic, and lots of people have neuropathy. They have numbness and weakness and pain in their hands and feet. They have other side effects as well. And he just didn't want chemo for the rest of his life. So he learned about radio surgery from guess who? The doctor who brought radio surgery first in America, first in the Western Hemisphere, and of course, first in New York, Dr. Lederman. And so we see him on a regular basis. And if he has a cancer, we talk about the options. And so far, over 6 years, if he has a cancer, some years he has a cancer, and we talk about the options. And so far, he's always chosen to have radio surgery. Why? Because there's a few treatments. Instead of bathing his whole body in chemicals or poisons, it's pinpoint treatment to send beams to the cancer as an outpatient with no cutting, no bleeding, no anesthesia, no hospitals, no ventilator, no ICUs, outpatient therapy here at 1384 Broadway. And he likes the treatment, and it's been very successful. And this is the work that we do every day at 1384 Broadway. And he likes the idea of having options, which elsewhere at Super Duper General, he was never, ever given. He was told he had to have chemo or immunotherapy for the rest of his life. And it wasn't working. The cancer wasn't growing. And it wasn't tolerated. And now with radio surgery, it's tolerated well. He lives his life. He has his job. He has a wife. He has a family. If, God forbid, the cancer pops up, then we talk about treating it. And many years, there's no cancer at all. So he saves years and years of treatment and chemo and hundreds of thousands of dollars. And this is the work we do every day at 1384 Broadway, Broadway and 38th Street in the heart of New York City. And we're talking about a woman who's 68 years old. She's from Jamaica. She has 2 children. She had a mammogram and a biopsy at one of the big hospitals. Biopsy was done a year ago. She said she had a biopsy prior to that time. She was seen by an oncologist. They told her they want to do surgery on her breast. They want to do chemo. They want to do radiation. And she just did not want to have that for her invasive left breast cancer. So I examined her. We staged her up. We found the extent of the cancer in the breast. We offered treatment, and she chose to have radiation, radiosurgery only. No surgery, no cutting, no mastectomy, no lumpectomy, no chemotherapy. And now she's in remission. There's no evidence of cancer. And this is the work that we do every day at 1384 Broadway, Broadway and 38th Street in the heart of New York City. And you can come too if you want. Some people come just to get checkups. A lot of people come, a lot of men come. Hey, what's my PSA? Do you have colon cancer? Have you ever had colonoscopy? Have you had mammograms? Have you had pap smears? These are the things that save lives. People that have colonoscopy save lives. Some people say, oh, I don't want a colonoscopy. It's so embarrassing. Well, it's more embarrassing to die needlessly. Dying needlessly is very embarrassing. And so many people I see who have colon cancer, I ask them, did you ever have colonoscopy before? And the answer almost always, not always, but almost always is, no, I was so afraid. I was so embarrassed. It's nothing to be embarrassed about. I've had colonoscopy. You get sedated. You get prepared. They look inside. And for me, it was one of the happiest days of my life because I found out my colon was clean. There was no cancer hiding there. It's nothing you can see. You can't get a CAT scan or other testing. This is the best way. And I can refer you to great doctors if you want. It's always best to get checked out. Whether you're a man or a woman, get checked out. Most things can be done to help save your life. This is the work we do every day at 1384 Broadway. I'm talking about a man who's a working man. He's 60 years old. He's married twice. He has six children. He has a two-year-old baby. He's 60 years old, and he has stage 3 head and neck cancer. He was worked up for one of the big hospitals in the neighboring state. He had scans. He had biopsy. And then he never got treatment. He lost 20 pounds. He had a mass in the neck. The mass showed squamous cancer. He was seen by a super-duper doctor. And he just did not understand that this is a cancer that if he's treated, can be cured. And if it's not treated, it can lead to a miserable, painful, terrible death. And, well, this is the work we do. We went to one of the super-duper hospitals, and he just didn't like the experience. He didn't like how they talked to him. He came here. I examined him. He had a large mass in the neck, 4 centimeters in the high neck. He had an irregularity of the tonsil. He had stage 3 cancer, squamous carcinoma. He had had no treatment. I met with him, and now, after a year of letting the cancer grow, he's decided that he found the doctor he can work with and understands him, and he's starting treatment. Why? To be cured. He wants the best chance to be cured. And this is the work that we do every day. We have lots of hours every day. We're super convenient and excellent and innovative. First in New York with brain radio surgery, when all the other hospitals were doing treatment almost blind, and body radio surgery, first with body radio surgery, which is not surgery. It's pinpoint, precise, outpatient therapy, which is highly effective where we aim the beam. This is the work we do every day at 1384 Broadway. We have lots of information and DVDs to send to you. You can check our website. Our website is rsny.org, rsny.org. So there's lots of information to send you, lots of information you can get, but it's always best to meet in person. Now, we're talking about a man who's 72 years old. He came to me. He looks like he's 52 years old. He's a construction manager. He's married. He has no children. He had prostate cancer in the past and now has a cancer basal cell of the right nose. He was seen by a dermatologist. He had a basal cell cancer. He had had some bleeding and scabbing and some pain. He used moisturizer, but that does not make the cancer go away. He came to me. His dermatologist biopsied it, and like 99.9% in my view of dermatologists, that dermatologist sent the man for radical excavation surgery called Mohs, M-O-H-S, Mohs surgery. And he just did not want to have radical surgery on his nose. He didn't want his nose deformed. He knew that if he had big surgery on his face, that most likely everyone would be looking at his surgery and not at him. And he just didn't want that. He came to me and we treated him. And now he came for follow-up. And his results are superb. The cancer is gone. He's in remission. He had just a few treatments, outpatient treatments. What's skin cancer like? Well, skin cancer is an irregularity of the skin. What's treatment like? Well, surgery is usually a big deforming surgery with either a patch or pulling the skin together. He didn't want that. He didn't want a big surgery. He didn't want a patch. He chose our treatment. There was no cutting, no bleeding, no deformity. And this is the work that we do every day at 1384 Broadway. We have information to send you. We have a booklet with samples of our work. You can see that. You can go online. You can get a video. You can call us. If you have a skin cancer before you get cut, and there's 3 million skin cancers a year in America, before you get cut or deformed, you may wish to come here for a fresh second opinion and learn about all the options. And we talk about all the options. We're not shy. It seems, on the other hand, so many dermatologists and so many Mohs surgeons and so many plastic surgeons don't know or don't talk about all the options. We think that's really sad for a patient not to know the options. Like the man with prostate cancer, he got 45 treatments that didn't work, and his son, 48 years old, had surgery, less good treatments, left dad with recurrent cancer, left the son with impotence at age 48. No one wants that. And no one told him the options, and no one told him how different treatments are until he came to Dr. Lederman, 1384 Broadway, Broadway and 38th Street, in the heart of New York City, where we accept most insurances, Medicare, Medicaid. My name's Dr. Lederman. We'll be right back.
3: Numbers mean much to me because of prostate cancer. I'm Johnny Braggs, the number two, for my stepfather who died of prostate cancer, and my uncle who suffered so much after prostate cancer surgery. 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
2: We are back. And I want to talk about a man who's 67 years old, born in Haiti, who has prostate cancer. And this man, unlike the defense chief, Lloyd Austin, who had surgery on December 22, he was probably told by a surgeon, oh, you'll be home by Christmas. You don't have to tell the president. You don't have to tell anybody. And then ended up in the hospital, going with an ambulance, with pain, with suffering, with fluid in the abdomen, with fevers, with infection, hospitalized in an ICU for 2 weeks after radical surgery, after not telling the president, after thinking he could sneak it out. It turned out to be disaster. This man, who is 67, also a black man from Haiti, came with a Gleason 7 cancer. No family history. Had a biopsy. He had diabetes. He came to me with a PSA of 7.36, Gleason 7 cancer. He had a problem with eyes, glaucoma, diabetes, enlarged prostate. He had a biopsy. Was found to have Gleason 7 cancer. He had workup. No metastasis. He was urinating 4 times a night. And, well, he came to me because he just was smart. He did not want to have surgery. He knew with surgery, most likely he'd be impotent. He'd lose his erections. With surgery, most likely he'd be leaking urine. With surgery, most likely his penis would be shortened. And with surgery for Gleason 7 cancer, success rate 60%. With us, 90%. So why do people come to us? Why did this man come to us? Well, because he wanted 90% success rather than 60% with standard radiation, convenient, or radical surgery like the defense chief had that landed him in the ICU for 2 weeks. This man was treated, never in the hospital. He's cancer-free. His PSA is zero. He's happy. His sex life works. His penis isn't shortened. He's not leaking urine. He's very, very happy, and he's cancer-free. And it's now been 9 years after treatment for this man. He's a black man. I say that because in the black community, one in six black men get prostate cancer, and 1 in 23 die of prostate cancer, a vicious disease. This man was smart, came to Dr. Lederman, 1384 Broadway, was treated 9 years ago. His PSA is now zero, and he is happy and content and healthy. Thank God this is the work we do every day. And we'll talk about a woman who's 50 years old, beautiful woman. She's married. She has one child. She's here with her husband. She was diagnosed. Well, she came to me. She was diagnosed, she said, 2 weeks ago in a neighboring state. She had mammograms, and she had no PET scan. She had no markers. She went to super-duper general. They told her that she had to have a lumpectomy or mastectomy. They didn't do any cancer markers. They didn't do any staging, just like we talked a few minutes ago. No one looked to see if the cancer traveled. Why do we fear cancer? Because cancer can travel. She went to super duper general. Why didn't they do any tests on her? Why didn't they see if the cancer traveled? Why didn't they do any cancer markers at super duper general? Why? At the doctors there, she had a mammogram 2 years ago. It showed a mass in the left breast. Did they call the radiologist? No. She saw oodles of doctors. Who was the only doctor who called the radiologist to see if the mass from 2 years ago is the same mass? Only one doctor. Guess who? Dr. Lederman. I called up the doctor. I called up the radiologist. I said, hey, she had a mass 2 years ago. Is this mass of cancer the same mass? And he says, yes. Yes. This is the same mass. And this woman's doctor was told, hey, she needs to be followed. The doctor didn't tell the patient. The patient never followed up. 2 years went by. She's upset. Her husband's upset. Everyone's upset. Well, that's why it's so useful to come here. Elsewhere, she went to super duper general. They never told her about the old mammogram. They never told her about the staging. They never offered staging. They never offered blood tests. All they offered was surgery and chemo and standard radiation. And she doesn't seem too much inclined. She's a beautiful woman. She keeps her body in a beautiful way, and she's not too interested in deformity. So this is the work we do. I met with her, and I've spoken to her and her husband repeatedly. She seems to me to be most interested in getting staging to make sure the cancer hasn't traveled, get the blood test, and then talk about all the options that would leave her intact. This is the work we do. The final decision, of course, is the patient's. The patient gets to decide what she's going to do, and the husband's in there also advising her. This is the work we do. Unique treatment here in New York, it seems. We have lots of information to send you. If you have a breast cancer or a lump, it's always best to come in person. Come with your records if you can, or we'll find the records. This is the work we do every day at 1384 Broadway, Broadway and 38th Street, in the heart of New York City. My name is Dr. Lederman. And then we'll talk about a woman who comes to us with rectal cancer. We talked about rectal cancer just a few minutes ago. This is a woman who came, 63 years old, from Ukraine. She's divorced. She has one child. She came with her friend. She had rectal issues. She had bleeding and pain for a year, and she never had colonoscopy. She came to me because she had rectal bleeding and pain. And again, I say to you, if you haven't had colonoscopy, please do colonoscopy. If you need help, give us a call or make an appointment. This is the work we do. This woman had rectal bleeding, rectal pain. She had a mass. She feels her mass in her rectum. She's lost 10 pounds. She went from 166 to 156. She had a blood count. Hemoglobin was 11.9. Her kidneys were fine. And I examined her, and she had a large mass in her rectum. We staged her up. We got a biopsy. We staged her up and found cancer traveled to the chest, cancer traveled to the spleen, stage 4 rectal cancer. And she was most eager to be treated. She was adamant against surgery or colostomy. She was adamant against that. She was adamant against any cutting or bleeding. She wanted invisible, non-invasive treatment, radiosurgery. And we treated her. We treated her to the rectum, the spleen, and the chest. This was last year, and she's now a year later in remission, doing great with radiosurgery for rectal cancer, having been treated to the rectum, the spleen, and the mediastinum. The mediastinum is the center of the chest between the right lung and the left lung. This is the work that we do every day at 1384 Broadway. This was never told to her. She had other doctors in a neighboring state. She was never worked up, never had colonoscopy, had symptoms, had bleeding, never told anything until she came here. We immediately pell-mell got the biopsy, got the stage, got the extent, and then offered her all the options, and now is in remission from stage 4 cancer. This is the work we do. If you saw her, you say, wow, this is a beautiful woman doing great. And she is a beautiful woman doing great. Even though she had stage 4 cancer, treated with radiosurgery, this is the work we do every day. And we're talking about a religious man born in the Holy Land, 71 years old. He's married. He has 11 children. He came with prostate cancer. He was diagnosed 2 years before he came to me. His PSA went up from 3 to 5 to 7. He had a biopsy. It was cancerous. He didn't have treatment. He was waking up at night to urinate. I met with him, and we treated him with innovative treatment for Gleason 7 cancer with a 90% success. We know elsewhere with standard radiation success is 60%, with radical surgery, robotic surgery, 60%, with impotence and shortening and incontinence of urine. He didn't want that. He didn't want radical surgery. He eventually found us. His doctors never told him about the options. His doctors never told him with surgery at 60% success. With Dr. Lederman, it's 90%. He liked to have the facts. He chose us. Ambulatory treatment, outpatient. It's now been 4.5 years. He's cancer-free. His PSA is 0. His sex life works. His urinary life works. There was no shortening. He's doing everything he wants. He's cancer-free. This is the work we do every day. There are huge differences in cancer and huge differences in results. That's why so many people come here for answers and to learn about their cancer and their body and their options that they never hear anywhere else. Guess why? My name's Dr. Lederman, 1384 Broadway. God bless you. Give us a call at 212-CHOICES, 212-246-4237.
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2: News this hour from Town Hall. I'm Keith Peters in Washington. President Trump is imposing new 50% tariffs on many Canadian goods.
3: The president declares that the U.S. northern neighbor has unfairly discriminated against American products, including automobiles, alcohol, and dairy. An administration official, speaking anonymously, told reporters that Canada was one of the only nations other than China that retaliated against Trump's previous tariffs and must be held accountable. They said the president also requested his aides look into additional tariffs because wildfires in Canada are hurting air quality in the U.S. The announcement adds further tension to U.S.-Canada relations and brings the prospect of added economic uncertainty and higher inflation. I'm Jennifer King.
2: There's another legal twist in Paramount's deal to take over Warner Brothers.
4: A federal judge has ordered Paramount and Warner Brothers Discovery to halt their $81 billion merger for at least 2 weeks to allow states that are challenging the deal more time to see their case through court. 12 states called on Warner and Paramount to not close the transaction until after a court had time to fully evaluate their claims. When the companies refused, the states filed for the temporary restraining order. Financially, the clock is ticking for Paramount to close the deal by September 30th after they promised to compensate shareholders 25 cents per share for every quarter past that date, along with a regulatory termination of $7 billion. I'm Lisa Dwyer.
2: The U.S. military is carrying out its 10th consecutive night of strikes on Iran to reopen the Strait of Hormuz. U.S. Central Command says the strikes aim to degrade Iranian military capabilities used to attack commercial shipping. On Wall Street, the Dow down by 307 points. The NASDAQ dropped 12. The S&P 500 lower by 14 points. More on these stories at townhall.com.
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